0: interviewed by you. Well, people liked it, but what they said is they had questions and they didn't get a chance to ask. So we're going to do the same thing one more time. I'll give you a chance to interview me. In the meantime, you can start calling now if you want to. We have our 35th anniversary. This week, on Saturday, we will have a Feast of Our Lady, the Visitation, and then Sunday, especially in America, we have the Corpus Christi. Two awesome truths. Our Lady and the Eucharist. And you know, when Don Bosco had that vision I've talked to you about before, he saw this terrible storm and the Holy Father was guiding the ship, and suddenly out of the ocean came two big pillars, one with Our Lady on it and the other with the Eucharist. And that's what calmed everything down and brought the church into peace and quiet. And in the big basilica of Don Bosco, Our Lady of Help of Christians, there is the date in 18-something that the basilica was built. And then at the end it says 19. So whatever Don Bosco saw, he felt it was in this century. So we got 3.5 years left to wake up and give our Lord and the Eucharist and Our Lady the opportunity to save the world. I think we all know that no political party, no group, and no single nation or group of nations or united of nations can ever bring anything back. We got so far now. We have to ask Our Lady to come and save us for her Son Jesus. And we have to have that love for the Eucharist. I thought tonight, while I'm waiting for you to interview me, we would look and a little man, I hope I can find it. I got it in this book someplace. A man called Zacchaeus. Very short. And not well loved. Why? Well, he was head of all the publicans. And the publicans were like internal revenue. Unlike the internal revenue, though, they took maybe 10% for Rome and 15% for themselves. A nice little thing going. So Zacchaeus was head of all these. And Zacchaeus was a Jew. And he had no business being in that kind of thing. He was hated by everyone. All you poor sinners out there, you are still loved by God. It's unfortunate that you don't love him. But he loves you. And he will always go after you, you know. He makes the first move. And this is one of these small events in the gospel that prove many things. First, that to God, Jesus is God, all things are presence, and he knew exactly what Zacchaeus did. So this was in Jericho, and he's going through the town when a man whose name was Zacchaeus made his appearance, and he was one of the senior tax collectors and a wealthy man. Wow. He was anxious to see what kind of man Jesus was. He's too short. Maybe that's why he stole a lot, you know. He stole from all the tall people. And he could not see it for the crowd. You could see this little man running around, and he's behind this one, and he's 3 feet taller, and he goes behind that one. He goes behind a teenager, and he can't see either. So he's getting a little upset. So he ran ahead. And you could just see him running. And he climbed a sycamore tree. By the way, I hope I don't get 2,000 sycamore trees. But you see these beads? These are petrified woods. Amazing, isn't it? Something could get so petrified. But anyway, they say that in a sycamore tree has beads this little darker. They last 100 years. If anybody has in his yard a sycamore tree, don't cut it down and send it to me. But I need to know, are there beads this size on a sycamore tree? Or is it the wood? Some of you are carpenters. Anybody here got a sycamore tree? Well, shows you how scarce it is, huh? Maybe you got one. Where?
1: I have lots of them. I'm in the nursery business.
0: Thank you. I'll see you after the show. Isn't God good? Of all the nights I could have asked for a sycamore tree, there it is tonight. Isn't God wonderful, huh? They may be famous last words, but anyway. So this man runs up a sycamore tree to catch a glimpse of Jesus. Now, what would you do to see Jesus? That's a good question, is it, huh? Would you run up a sycamore tree? Would you run ahead of a crowd to see Jesus? See, you don't have to do any of those because you got the Eucharist. Some of you won't even fight the traffic to go to Mass on Sunday morning. You won't walk a mile. This man ran. He wanted to see Jesus. So he ran ahead. All he wanted was to see Jesus, that's all. And when Jesus reached the spot, he looked up. And he said, Zacchaeus. He knew his name. He knows your name. You're not fooling him. If you saw Jesus and he said, who are you? You couldn't change your name. He knows your name. He said, Zacchaeus, come down, hurry. Because I must stay at your house today. Ah, now who could I think of? Your nearest Internal Revenue man. Who else? Your banker that you owe a big mortgage to and can't pay. How about him? And what would happen if Jesus came along and invited him and said, I have to stay at your house tonight? Wouldn't you think in 5 seconds all the terrible things that banker or lawyer or doctor or somebody else did to you? Wouldn't you have words to say? Wouldn't you? Yeah, you would. I couldn't tell you the words I'd have to say. And he hurried down and welcomed him. Joyfully, can you imagine this little guy so excited? And they complained when they saw what was happening. Now, isn't it strange that we want to save souls, but we don't want sinners to be saved? Especially right before they die. I mean, we want them to suffer a little bit. We want them to trip on a banana peel, anything. We want to feel they almost didn't make it. This is a man who was really a thief. And they said, he's gone to stay at a sinner's house. And Zacchaeus stood his ground. He said, look, sir, I'm going to give half of my property to the poor. Don't you think those people straightened up? I bet they inched towards this little guy and said, let's get in front here. All of a sudden, this little man looked very nice. He's going to give half of his bundle to the poor. And then he said, and if I've cheated anybody, I will pay him back 4 times the amount. I'll make a bet that after he did all that, he still had a bundle. Well, doesn't this show, for the rest of us who are poor sinners, doesn't it show the mercy of God? I like to ask a question. How is it that you and I maybe go to Mass regularly, every week, every day, we see Jesus, we receive the body and blood, soul, divinity of Jesus in our soul? Why is it? Zacchaeus just saw his physical body there. He knew he was a great man. Don't you wonder the difference between Zacchaeus and the rest of us? I mean, when we see Jesus in the Eucharist, when we receive Jesus in the Eucharist, how is it that we don't suddenly think of doing something wonderful for somebody? Like changing our life, stopping some grievous sin we're in, giving half to the poor. I could take a quarter of that. But really, we don't. We seem to go to Mass every Sunday or every day, and we walk out the same person we walked in. Did you ever notice that? How is it that Zacchaeus was not baptized as you and I, did not have the divine indwelling as you and I, didn't have all these awesome truths? He just was curious, and he ran ahead to see Jesus. And our Lord was so happy over that. Even though his physical vision was obscured by the crowd, Jesus saw that soul run and climb a tree to see Jesus. Now, what is going to happen when you run or you just stop your car a few minutes and go into your church and see Jesus? Hope you can find him. What would happen to you? Do you think God would give you the same grace? I'm sure. Absolutely sure. And Jesus said to him, today salvation has come to this house. This man too is a son of Abraham. For the Son of Man has come out to seek out and save what was lost. That's what this network's all about. We're here to seek what is lost. Some of you are listening tonight a lot. You say, well, you know that, you can't judge. Oh, don't give me that stuff. You know that? You can't judge, for goodness sake. What do you mean you can't judge? If you're living up with some girl and sacking up with her, you gotta judge. You judge yourself. It's not judging. It's wrong. It's sinful. Mortally sinful. A lot of people don't want to tell you that, but it's mortally, what does it mean? If you died with that on your soul, you were not repentant. So Jesus wouldn't do that. It isn't Jesus, it's you. See, if you get in the habit of saying no to Jesus, what makes you think when you die you're going to say yes? Huh? I'm going to keep saying no. So Jesus knew that these people were jealous. You know, there's a strange thing, a phenomenon that I'm always surprised at, and that is the divine indwelling. The divine indwelling. Did you know that when you're baptized, you receive, I don't care if you're 2 days old or 20 years old, you receive into your heart the Father, the Son, and the Holy Spirit. You become a tabernacle of the Holy Spirit, of Jesus. You become a living monstrance. Isn't that awesome? Ooh, wow. If you could remember that, you want one of my cough drops? They're very good. Somebody gave you one? Oh, Brother Leo. I tell you what, I'm not changing the subject, but I was at a conference last year, I think, and I'm up there about ready to cough. I couldn't hold it, and I said to somebody, have a cough drop. I bet 25 people got up like that. And before I knew it, I had a whole bag of cough drop. That's generosity. But see, I always wonder, and I wonder about myself too, you know. I receive Jesus every morning. We have to change, see? Zacchaeus changed just by looking down at it from a tree and seeing this awesome God-man. Wow. How is it we can pass our church and don't go in? You say it's locked. Why? We're afraid somebody will go in and steal. The way you build your churches, who wants it? Who wants these gymnasiums you're building and call spaces? Who wants a space? You could keep it open day and night. Nobody's going to go in there. There's nothing to steal. We have Jesus. Saturday we celebrate the Feast of Visitation, when Elizabeth saw her cousin Mary. And what did Elizabeth say when she saw Mary coming? She said, "Oh, who am I that the mother, my Lord, should visit me?" Oh, wow. And Our Lady talked about the awesome Magnificat, my soul shall magnify the Lord. See, Elizabeth saw Mary and her heart exalted. Zacchaeus saw Jesus and he was converted. We're going to have a wonderful procession on Sunday. Our priests and brothers will all be decked out and carry candles, and we're going to carry Jesus to 3 separate altars. The people will sing, "You're welcome." They're all coming to see Jesus. Process. We don't have processions anymore. We're going to have one. To see the Blessed Sacrament carried by a holy priest with incense and flowers, little girls throwing roses, petals onto the ground. Wow. They're all coming to see Jesus on this great feast of the body of Christ. What will happen to you when you see Jesus? When you come into our chapel and there he is, and you'll know he's there. Zacchaeus knew. And even if you're a great sinner, you'll know, because he was a great sinner. His curiosity converted him. He said, "Oh, wow, this man is special. And I will give half of what I have to the poor." Now, if I've cheated anybody, you know he cheated him. "I'll give you back 4 times. while all these people were trying to figure out how much he owed them and how much each would get from that half of his fortune, Jesus had one thing in mind. I want to have supper with you tonight. See, we want to look at what happened to Jesus when he looked at Zacchaeus. We all know what happened to Zacchaeus when he saw Jesus. What happened to Jesus when he saw Zacchaeus' heart, not his stealing little hands? When he saw his heart, he invited himself to supper. Wow. Why are you so afraid to go to confession? Why is it some of you still don't like Our Lady? I bet before you got married, if you said to your husband, I hate your mother, if he was a decent man, he would have said, bye-bye. But yet, a lot of you hate the mother of Jesus. See what happened? Something happened when Elizabeth saw Mary. She was a lot older, too. And what happened to Elizabeth when Mary saw her? Elizabeth was sanctified. She cried out in joy. And John leaped in her womb. He said, well, what's that? It happens to every pregnant woman. No, no. That was a sign of John the Baptist was sanctified by the presence of Mary carrying Jesus. Jesus began salvation, redemption. His original sin in John the Baptist was wiped away. Wow. When he saw Jesus, he reacted. We don't react when we see Jesus. So we don't want to get too emotional, you know? I mean, we have to be sedate. I don't know about that. Here I go again with these. I never understand about ice. I fight with it every day. See, you go to pay to sip of ice water, the ice hits your nose. No matter how you turn it, it follows you like a piranha in a boat. Somebody sent me one of these patient rings. I call them patient because it saved me from a lot of wet noses. A little thing, they all got lost. So if you have any more nose protectors that you could find, she sent me one so I don't have to fight with ice. Where was I? On Zacchaeus. Well, anyways, time for a question. Hello?
2: Hello, Mother.
0: Where are you from?
2: I'm calling from Kalamazoo, Michigan.
0: Wonderful. What is your question?
2: I'm wondering how the television network started. We're new to this. We haven't seen it, for about a year now. Hmm. We're wondering how the television network got started and what really brought it into being. If you can give some background on that, I'd appreciate it.
0: Well, that's a long story, but I'll try to tell it to you real quick. In 1973, the Lord began to give me books to write, and as a result of those books, our sisters printed them, and we gave them away, and people began to ask me to give talks. And so I did, and I got invited to a channel in Chicago, Illinois, that was a Protestant television network, and I was invited to a talk show. And in the studio, as I walked in the studio, like this one, only much, much, much, much smaller, I realized how small it was. And I said, wow, to myself. I said, it doesn't take much to reach the masses, you know. We're small. I said, Lord, I've got to have one of these. I didn't think it was asking too much. But I thought, what would you do with it, you know? So I came home, and I got to cut this short, you know, but I came home and made a tape. It was a disaster. Oh, it was terrible. I mean, really bad, bad. I looked like Grandma Moses sitting in a rocking chair. And most of you are too young to know Andy Gump, but that's how I look. And I was ready to junk it, you know, and the sister said, no, Mother, you can do it. I said, okay, one more time, I'll try. Well, I did, but then I didn't know what to do with it. I had a tape about this big in my hand. I didn't know what to do with it. So I asked a friend of mine, and she said, well, why don't you send it to CBN? So they call me. I was surprised she brought it there. They called me in 2 weeks and said, Mother, we saw your tape, and we think it's very good. I said, you do? She said, yes. Can you make 60 of them? I said, oh, sure. You know what it means to make 60 half-hour shows? I didn't. But I thought, well, why not try? So we found a place, and I made 60 shows, sent them to them, was on another series when I saw a synopsis of a movie called The Word, blasphemous movie, depict Jesus as a false prophet. So I noticed that network I at was going to air it. So I asked to see the manager. I said, are you going to air this movie? He said, yes. I said, are you Christian? He said, yes. I said, you air a blasphemous movie. Oh, he said, do you think God cares? Well, that time I was ready to. I said, yes, he cares, and I care. Are you going to air it or not? Anyway, he said he was, and I walked out of the studio. I told him I would not air my programs. I would no longer make programs or air them on his station. He said to me, you leave this station, you're off of television. I said, oh, no. I don't need you. I only need God. I'll build my own. And that's what you call having a big mouth. But I didn't have the slightest idea what to do. And that's, we made it, we built it, we did build the studio. I came home, I told her sisters, and that morning we decided to build a garage. And when I told them I wouldn't know what to do, I said, where can I build a studio? And they said, garage. I said, ah, garage. So I went down and I said to them, the contractor was already digging a foundation. And I said, hold it. He said, what's the matter? I said, we're not going to build a garage. He said, what are you going to build? I said, a television studio. I said, a what? I said, television studio. We did. The wonderful story. I have a book on it. You ought to get one. It shows all the wonders of God's providence. Unbelievable providence. He wanted this network for you in these serious times. We have another call. Hello?
3: Hello, Mother Angelica.
0: Yeah.
3: My name is Carmen, and I'm from Bayonne, New Jersey.
0: Wonderful.
3: And I have to tell you right off the bat that my wife, Frances, and myself absolutely love you and adore you. You're a big inspiration to us.
0: Thank you. Thank you, Jesus.
3: Mother Angelica, I work in a big firm at Wall Street, and I live in the corporate world, so to speak, and I don't always go by how corporate people act to certain things. And I was just wondering, when you have a tough day and you don't want to be jealous and you don't want to be mad or anything like that. Is there a certain type of prayer you could pray to God and or St. Joseph to help you

0: somebody or you're jealous, then say, Jesus, I'm sorry, but that's me, and help me not to be jealous again. And pray for that person you're jealous of. Just a short prayer. I don't know how, as a broker in New York, you have any time. Did you ever see this exchange? Don't they look like a bunch of nuts, you know? I never saw such a distraught group of people. The funny part is to me that somebody somewhere knows when they're going this way and this way and that way and this way. It's amazing the country survives. I wouldn't be jealous of anybody. We're all created by God for a special reason, to have a special degree of glory in His kingdom. He promised us that He would go and prepare a place for us, just for you. And nobody is like you. There's been nobody in the world from Adam and Eve to now like you. Is that awesome? And there'll be nobody like you after you. You're unique. All of you in snow country. There's not, can you imagine a big blizzard? There's not two flakes of snow that look alike? And what do? Snow. And God says, I'm going to make every flake different. You hate to walk on them, you know? They're all different. So don't, it's okay. We can't help what we feel. And I'm glad to say you don't want it. That's a big step. So just be simple. Be gentle with yourself. You can say St. Michael prayer, but I don't think you have time in that kind of business to say St. Michael prayer. Sometimes you can be, I got a little book. Well, I didn't have it. The Lord gave me, it's called Ad Lib with the Lord. It's for people just like you. What is it, $5? I got the vice president here to tell me what it cost. $5. You're a broker. Did I hear him right? So, get that little book, I'll send it to you. And just look at it, and you'll come up with a brand new way of talking to God. We have another call. Hello?
1: Hello?
0: Where are you from?
1: Triangle, Virginia.
0: And what is your question?
1: Well, Mother, I just want to say I love you, and I love all the sisters.
0: Thank you, Jesus.
1: And all the brothers. And I was wondering, how did the brothers start? Like, how did you think of their order?
0: I really didn't. I really don't think much. What am I saying here? Oh dear. What I meant was, I never thought of beginning a network. We never thought of beginning a brotherhood. But the Lord asked me to do that in 1977, 78. And it took time because I always wait for the Lord. If I feel the Lord is telling me to do something, I wait for Him to open a door. See, I don't want to fall into presumption. So I wait for Him to open a door. Sometimes it takes a couple of years for Him to open a door. It's soon for Him, but it's a long time for me. And so finally He did begin to open a door. And we try to take advantage of every door He opens. Sometimes at the closet door, you know, there's nowhere to go but out again. But sometimes God needs time before He can really tell me what to do. We're not ready. You know? You realize that when you're praying for poor sinners or your family, your kids,

0: then I may not be ready to listen to God. You got to keep praying. But he's working on it. He's working. You got to pray. You got to wait like God waits. And so we just begin when God opens a door. And we got one brother after another. We had our problems, you know. And now we have wonderful, wonderful brothers and holy priests and holy brothers. Without them, this network couldn't be. Because how would you take care of all these wonderful pilgrims, see, when they come, huh? How do they hear? Sometimes those priests hear confessions all day. People are lined up, you know. None of that would be. And sometimes, you know, it seems like God is putting the cart before the horse. No, he's got cart and horse all in his mind, see. Because you're not ready for the horse, he put the cart first. And that's what happened. The brothers have a great mission to teach, to say Mass, to hear confessions, to give all kinds of retreats and healing services and benediction and listen to the heartaches of the people. And they need to do a lot in media. Now they're beginning this year. After 10 years, you know, they're beginning to be floor directors and on cameras. And so that they're always outreaching you. We have another call. Hello?
1: Hello, Mother.
0: Hey, where are you from?
1: This is Rita from Bellevue, Ohio.
0: Wonderful.
1: I think you're wonderful. I know you were so
0: Jesus.
1: Honored to meet our Holy Father. Mm. And I wondered, have you ever met Mother Teresa?
0: Mm. I spent, we were on, there were one, two, three, four of us, I think. At least three of us. Going to Italy. We had founded a little monastery there, and we also founded a recording studio that had six recording studios where we made 20,000 tapes in 20 languages, or 10,000 tapes in 20 languages. And we were on our way to Rome, and the stewardess, or the woman at the gate, I guess it was, she came to me and she said, "We're going to put you in, all of you in first class, because Mother Teresa's there." And I think the only person in first class was the president of the World Bank. And I noticed he stayed as far away from Mother Teresa and I as possible. But anyway, she and I and the sister spent 8 hours together. And it was a memorable time. We have another call. Hello?
2: Hello, Mother.
0: Yes. Where are you from?
2: Pennsylvania.
0: Wonderful. What is your question?
2: Well, I have a couple of questions.
0: Mm-hmm.
2: One is, how did you become interested in becoming a nun? And did you know that was your calling? And how can I, like, do something to become a nun? Like, I don't know how to explain it, but I'm only 14 years old. And I really want to be a nun when I'm older.
0: You want to be one?
2: Yes.
0: Good for you. I hated it when I was a kid. I never wanted to be a nun. I really never did. But I didn't choose to be a nun. God chose me. When I was healed, I think I told you that before, of a stomach ailment. I knew for the first time when I was in my late teens, 18, perhaps 19, and I was healed. I was a nominal Catholic. We went to church Easter, Christmas. I knew God. I believed everything. I could recite the question and the answer. But I didn't know Jesus. I didn't know Jesus. I didn't know he knew me. He loved me. He cared for me. But when I got healed, I knew there was something different. He did know me just like he knew Zacchaeus. He loved me like he loved Zacchaeus. And he invited me, he called me to serve him. And the only way I knew is I used to started making Stations of the Cross after I was healed, after work. And I had made my stations and I knelt before the Pietà, the Sorrowful Mother. And when I knelt down, I knew. At that moment, I knew I had a vocation. I didn't know where. And I tried very hard to enter a few orders, but they didn't want me because my grades were so bad. That's why people think I'm so smart. I worked hard for my F's. Well, I was down the scale. And I'm not excusing myself, but when you're hungry and cold, very poor, and you're one-parent family, you're not interested in the capital of Iowa. You're interested only in survival. I didn't know God, see? I'm afraid I'm not a good example of how to get a vocation. But I think if you want to be a nun, that's already a beginning. And you have to ask Our Lady every day, say, Sweet Mother, if I'm called to serve your son, please show me the way. And she will go to Mass, say your rosary every day. Most important, I would think also, not most important, is to begin to read the lives of the saints. Good books, good spiritual books. Prepare your heart. Put it in the right direction. If you have a vocation, you'll know it one day like I did. We have another call. Hello?
3: Mother Angelica?
0: Yes.
3: Yeah, my name is Guy Ashley. I'm from West Palm Beach, Florida.
0: Uh-huh.
3: And I'm going through a difficulty right now. And my marriage of 16 years is ending up in a divorce. And out of that marriage, three wonderful children were born.
0: Mm-hmm.
3: And I was baptized in the Roman Catholic Church. Even though I do believe in the existence of the mighty Lord, and I know He's real, mm-hmm. I want to know why, if it's wrong, that it seemed to me it's only when I'm in trouble that I seek His help. I want to know if it is wrong to do so, and if He's still going to listen to my prayer.
0: Oh, you know what the Lord said one day? He said, when a sinner repents, all of heaven rejoices. You make them very happy up there, see? Because you're coming back to Jesus. Unfortunately, it may have taken a divorce to get you back. Huh? You always have an opportunity to go back, come back to Jesus. Always. You should never, never, never despair. I didn't know Jesus until I got sick and I was healed. Everybody, sometimes those of us that are stubborn or whatever, we have a tendency not to need God until a need is there. That's unfortunate. But God loves you, very special. And maybe with this trial you're suffering, you'll begin to pray. You'll go back to Jesus. You'll go back to Our Lady. Ask Him to mend this marriage. Ask Him to mend this deep, deep hurt. And go to confession. Show Jesus that you really want to change. You really want to change. You really want Jesus to change your heart, to change your wife's heart. And you don't want to just go there now because you got an intention. You want to use this opportunity. Well, we ran out of cough drop. Anybody got one? You want to use this opportunity to come back to Jesus. See? Oh, he hears your prayer. He will always, always hear your prayer. The worst sinner in the world. When Teresa, St. Teresa, the little flower, wanted to save souls, and she heard this man was going to be hung or beheaded, I forget what it was, because he killed a man and a woman. And he was very, very angry. He didn't want a priest around. And she prayed and prayed and prayed. And then she read, as he's gone up the guillotine, or the hangman's noose, whatever, he kissed a crucifix. He was sorry. Thank you. He was sorry. See how quick. So please, let this terrible pain that you suffer in your heart, and your wife too, don't forget, she's suffering too, be an occasion for you to come back to Jesus. Well, we only have 3 minutes left. If there's a Zacchaeus out there, who has the bundle he wants to lift from his sinful soul, I'm here. If you have half, nobody owes me anything, so you can't give me 4 times back. But we need you. You, he needs you, and I need you. I just got a little note there. It says a caller was upset because you called him a Jew. He wasn't a bad man, but he was a son of Abraham. Jesus called him that. He was a son of Abraham. The Lord said that. He wasn't a bad man, but he did steal. But the Lord loved him a lot. That's not being anti-Semitic. My best friends are Jews, Italians, Portuguese, Spanish, and every other nationality. So not that I'm oversensitive about the scriptures. The man was a tax collector. But he had a heart, the heart of someone who was readily repentant. Now, I can't afford not to remind you that this network depends entirely upon you. If one of you, every one of you listening, gave 25 cents in 1 month, I wouldn't ask you again for anything for 5 years. Wouldn't that be wonderful? 56 million homes in this country watch this network. Even a quarter apiece would be too much. I wouldn't want it. Please. You need somebody like me to make you miserable. You need somebody like this network to teach you, to make you repentant, to tell you how much God loves you and how much you need him. And so, be generous, will you? Put us between your gas and electric bill. Cost a big, big bundle to keep this coming into your home. Well, we're going to be back with Jeff Caven tomorrow night. We'll have a lot of fun and teach you a lot. Jesus loves you. Don't forget it.

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0: The Holy Reminder of the Week is this Sacred Heart of Jesus pewter visor clip. 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
4: Welcome to the semi-quincentennial minute, where we honor America for a couple minutes, talking about her principles and celebrating her nature and trying to bring it back. Today, we want to talk about reclaiming our founding principles, which we've lost, and we don't even really know. There's some argument to be had that we haven't ever really understood them deeply enough to be preserved. And that is, the founding principles come from a deep understanding of physics, the physical world, a deep, profound understanding of the physical world that was ensconced in culture by St. Thomas Aquinas. He was the first one to put the physics, the proper understanding of the physical world, that's all that word physics means, into a culture, and that's Western culture, that then planted the seed. Without that seed, you couldn't have had modern science, which is another discussion. And it has to do with America as well, because she'd been so outstanding in modern science. But that physics grew in England and France and Germany and all of Europe and led to the founders of this country being formed in deep way in the proper understanding of the physical world that led to the proper metaphysics, that led to them having a deep understanding of the natural law, which is nothing else but looking at nature. So I want to call us back to that, learn that physics. You can go to iepweb.org and look at the material and learn more about the physics that founded this great country and see how the each one of those principles that we have go back all the way back to the dirt. And in my article, What is America Too, especially, I go through what is freedom of religion? What is freedom of speech? What do those things mean? How do they get rooted in the physical world? Thank you for listening. This has been the Semi-Quincentennial Minute.

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1: I'm Veronica Dudo in Washington, D.C. Tonight on EWTN News Nightly, Trump's test. The U.S. is using economic warfare against Iran and Canada, but what kind of price will Americans pay for it? Data center backlash, the public opposition to power-guzzling facilities, is making lawmakers think twice about their positions heading into the midterms. Catholic conversions, new data shows a surge of adults on college campus entering the church. We look at what's behind the numbers. And words to live by.
2: He said, let him who is without sin cast the first stone.
1: Blessed Fulton Sheen was the first Catholic influencer. We take a closer look at the pioneer who brought the Word of God to radio and TV. These stories and more tonight.
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1: Thank you for being with us on the feast of St. Louis IX, King of France. Our top story tonight. President Donald Trump hoaxed at Iran and Canada during fights over economic tariffs and sanctions. The president's posts warned the Islamic Republic not to interfere in the Strait of Hormuz and again accused Canada of ripping off the USA. The real war and the war of words both have implications for Americans back home. President Donald Trump points to the U.S. Navy, saying all mines have been removed from the shipping channel in the Strait of Hormuz. The president warns Iran has been notified that any ship or boat placing new mines will be immediately and systemically destroyed. The U.S. military posted a photo of an American fighter jet patrolling the skies over the Middle East. But problems persist. A trade organization says an oil tanker was struck and disabled last night off the coast of Oman. And the U.S. Secret Service says it's aware of an Iranian video threatening President Trump's youngest son, Barron. Trump also blasts the Islamic Republic for killing protesters inside the country, writing, "It is a humanitarian crisis of epic proportions and must be stopped now." The U.S. already ramped up its economic war against Iran. Treasury Secretary Scott Bessent writes today, Iran's leadership is admitting what the world can now see. The pressure is working. Drivers in the Iranian capital of Tehran are experiencing long lines at gas stations and temporary fuel shortages. But Democrats in the U.S. allege Donald Trump's reckless tariffs and war with Iran have pushed everyday Americans to the brink as prices soar and job cuts mount. Canada also faces increased economic pressure. President Trump believes they have driven many wonderful U.S. companies out of business. And he floated the idea of changing the name of Lake Ontario to Lake America. We asked U.S. Agriculture Secretary Brooke Rollins how the conflict with Canada is affecting American farmers and ranchers.
4: The way they treat our dairy farmers in America is just not, it is not going to continue any longer. We are battling for you, battling for that access, making sure that we're opening up the markets around the world, which we are, but also making sure that you're treated fairly by countries like Canada.
1: Canada says thousands of its jobs are also threatened by these actions.
5: It's a tough moment for Canadians. We have built over decades an integrated economy with the United States that we believe has benefited both countries.
1: Joining us now to talk us through what this tariff war all means is Richard Gallenstein, Associate Professor and Director of the Master of the Public Policy Program at the Catholic University of America. Professor, thanks so much for coming on today.
6: My pleasure. Thanks for having me.
1: For everyday Americans watching this all play out, what is the primary goal of the United States with these tariffs, and what does Washington consider a successful outcome?
6: Yeah, great question. It's hard to know exactly what the goals are, but this is my read on it. I think in the big picture, what the Trump administration wants to achieve is better, or I should say, trade relationships with other countries that would help the United States to increase its manufacturing base. I think that's what its ultimate goal is. And I think it's using these tariffs to kind of leverage for negotiations with Canada.
1: What are your thoughts on how Canada is threatening to retaliate? We just heard that the industry minister, Melanie Joy, said the tariffs were also crafted to exert maximum political pressure in key races in the U.S. midterms for the United States.
6: Mm-hmm. And this is a normal kind of retaliation in a trade conflict like this. It will hurt American businesses and, you know, on their side, hope to put pressure on the United States to lower its tariffs. So,
1: when looking at the imports and the exports, as you mentioned, they will see some new tariffs affecting Canadian companies, American businesses, and American consumers. Ultimately, who will absorb the higher costs?
6: Yeah, so anytime we have a trade conflict like this with tariffs, it ultimately increases the costs of everyday Americans and everyday Canadians. It raises prices. Tariffs are taxes. They raise prices on the goods that are tariffed. They raise prices on goods that are produced with things that are imported. And they put pressure on American businesses that are exporting to Canada. So it will raise prices to some extent. It's hard to say exactly how much.
1: What products could become more expensive for Americans because of the tariffs?
6: It's a wide range of items so far, agricultural products, some light manufactured products, and then there are threats for other industries, including the automotive industry.
1: Well, we'll continue to follow this. Professor Richard Gallenstein, thank you so much.
6: Absolutely, it's my pleasure.
1: Massive data centers powering the artificial intelligence boom are popping up in record numbers. There are up to 5,000 data centers operating across the country, with thousands more planned or under development. Now, local communities and even lawmakers are pushing back, and it's becoming a ballot box issue in the November midterms. Let's check in with Capitol Hill correspondent Eric Rosales, who has the latest on this hot button issue. Eric.
7: Good evening, Veronica. Yes, for months it was full speed ahead to build these data centers as part of AI's future, but now lawmakers and several Americans are crying foul. Recent polls show that 70% of voters oppose building these large data centers near homes. Many fear that they cause soaring electricity bills and a major strain on water grids. It's an issue that's dividing Congress.
8: When it comes to data centers, they're running away from it now. But most Republicans, they were socialists on this. In other words, they want to socialize the cost by making ratepayers pay more and privatize the gains for the wealthiest corporations on the planet.
9: But some Republicans are fighting back, saying data centers are critical for national security.
10: A broad moratorium against data centers is kind of a dangerous prospect right now. We're in a race with China on that AI race. And if they're able to leapfrog us in that race, it's a very dangerous thing for everybody around the country.
9: Some states are already pulling the plug. Texas Governor Greg Abbott is temporarily freezing the construction of all new data centers until a state audit on power grid strains and water usage is complete. He says data center companies are failing to win support.
11: Gaining the support of people in local communities is essential. They've not been working in collaboration with local governments. And so they basically dug their own grave for the problem that's been caused for them. And that's why they got the backlash they deserve.
9: Only months ago, Governor Abbott supported data centers, offering sales tax exemptions to companies to build them in Texas. The state now has 335 data centers, with hundreds more in the works. But Georgia's Congressman Rich McCormick claims some of the outcry may be fake, and protesters paid by America's adversaries like China are being bused into local cities to voice outrage.
12: What is a concerted effort? Why are people from other communities coming in? I think this is a bit nefarious. I think that China or somebody who doesn't want us to compete with them is funding it because this is something we do need as Americans.
7: Well, with control of Congress at stake, campaign committees in both parties have warned that ignoring voter anxiety over electricity costs and grid reliability could cost critical seats. Now, the next Congress starts up January, and it's likely to deal with its first related AI legislation during that time. At the Capitol, Eric Rosales, EWTN News Nightly.
1: On Monday, the Supreme Court issued a highly anticipated decision on mail-in voting. In a 6-3 decision, the conservative majority was in favor, while the three liberal justices dissented. The decision gives preliminary approval for President Trump's executive order restricting voting by mail. It is not likely that election procedures will change during the November midterms. The decision leaves room for additional court challenges that could further slow Trump's order. South Carolina Republicans are voting today on who will replace the late Senator Lindsey Graham on the ballot in November's midterm election. Graham's sister, Senator Darlene Graham, was appointed to fill the remainder of his term and is backed by President Trump. With no prior political experience, she now faces Congressman Ralph Norman. Both candidates were the top two vote-getters in the special primary election on August 11th. Firefighters are making progress against the Hawk Fire near Reno, Nevada, as containment has now reached 27%, as no new growth of the blaze has been reported. The fire has destroyed more than 30 homes and damaged six others. Authorities say these numbers are expected to rise as assessment teams begin to survey the affected areas. While only about 63,000 residents are under evacuation orders, officials warn that wind gusts could push the flames through dry brush into Reno's newly developed neighborhoods. Country music legend Dolly Parton has died. That's according to a statement from her family. Her career spanned decades with hits like Jolene and I Will Always Love You. She became one of the best-selling female artists of all time with over 100 million records sold. Over the years, Parton hosted a TV variety show, starred in movies, and even created a theme park called Dollywood in Tennessee. While she lived a generous life for others, she promoted causes that at times conflicted with church teaching, such as her views on same-sex marriage and gender ideology. Dolly Parton, dead at the age of 80.
13: Hello, family. I'm Montse Alvarado with some great news. 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
1: Foreign Minister is in Russia meeting with officials to discuss the conflict with Ukraine. Archbishop Paul Gallagher met with Russian Foreign Minister Sergei Lavrov, saying later the two discussed possible avenues for pursuing just and lasting peace. He also stressed that the war must end. Lavrov thanked his Vatican counterpart for what he described as a balanced stance on the situation. This is the Archbishop's first trip to Russia since 2021. One of the most influential Catholic communicators in American history will soon take a major step toward sainthood. The Beatification Mass will take place September 24th at the Dome at America Center in St. Louis, Missouri, and celebrations will follow in Peoria, Illinois. EWTN News' Nightly's Paula Flint traveled to Sheen's hometown to explore his remarkable life, legacy, and the miracle behind his beatification.
14: As we continue to be a great nation, loving one another in a spirit of charity, loving God who made us and blessed us. God love you.
15: Life is worth living. The program brought Archbishop Fulton Sheen's powerful reflections on morality, philosophy, and the meaning of human life into homes across America. It aired on the Dumont Television Network and ABC from 1952 to 1957.
16: TV was a whole new medium that was coming of age in the years that Fulton Sheen was transferring from radio to television. So he was the first Catholic preacher on TV who commanded 30 million viewers a week. So stop and think about that. In the 1950s, 30 million people tuned in every week. They could be watching Milton Berle or Frank Sinatra, but they were watching Fulton Sheen.
15: While Sheen gained national fame in New York for his media work, he never forgot the place where it all began, the Midwestern city of Peoria, Illinois. His visits thrilled the locals. His niece-in-law, Dolores Sheen, remembers him this way.
17: Always kind, always considerate, and he loved family. So when he would come into town, he would always want to get together with family. So I would gather some of the cousins together, and they would just have such a good time, hashing over memories and, you know, things like that. And I just enjoyed watching that.
15: Archbishop Fulton Sheen not only touched his friends and family in Peoria during his life, but he also inspired millions around the country. And soon the world will know him as Blessed Fulton Sheen. On September the 24th, he will be the first American-born bishop to be beatified by the Catholic Church. The ceremony will take place in St. Louis, Missouri, during a Mass at the Dome at America Center. It will be celebrated by Cardinal Luis Antonio Tagle on behalf of Pope Leo XIV. Tens of thousands are expected to attend. The miracle that is leading to Archbishop Sheen's beatification is that of James Fulton Engstrom, a local boy who received his special grace.
16: In 2010, a young boy was born at home without a heartbeat. And after 61 minutes and many prayers through the intercession of Fulton Sheen, when the doctors were ready to say that the child did not make it, the child started to breathe and had a heartbeat and came to life. Today, he's a normal 16-year-old kid. There's no residual effects from lack of oxygen or anything. And so the miracle of life came 61 minutes after he would actually been born through the intercession of Fulton Sheen.
15: Engstrom will carry the relic of the Venerable Fulton Sheen during the beatification ceremony, a tradition in which the relic is placed on the altar so that the faithful can see it and venerate it. Monsignor Jason Gray has been involved in the investigation of the miracle of the cause of beatification. In recalling the Archbishop's life, Gray highlights his final moments. Sheen died on December the 9th in his private chapel during Eucharistic adoration.
18: There are many things that really make Sheen extraordinary. So his academic understanding, you know, not everyone has his brilliance, his ability to speak effectively on television, his cadence, not everyone has those gifts either. But the one thing that Sheen did do that everyone can imitate is his life of prayer. Sheen was someone who made that daily Eucharistic holy hour, and all of us can imitate him in that regard. So his devotion to the Eucharist is one of those extraordinary things.
15: The celebration of Sheen's beatification extends to September the 15th in Peoria, which Thanksgiving masses and a special event. That night, the Sheen Awards will be presented. Inspired by the legacy of Archbishop Fulton Sheen, it recognizes extraordinary individuals in the fields of media, evangelization, mission, and liturgy. In Peoria, Paola Flynn, EWTN News Nightly.
1: Joining us now is Dominican Sister Jude Andrewling, Programming Director for the Archbishop Fulton J. Sheen Foundation. Sister, thank you so much for coming back on today.
19: Oh, I'm delighted to be here. Thank you.
1: For those who are thinking about coming to St. Louis on September 24th, why should they see this not simply as an event, but as a pilgrimage?
19: Oh, it's a pilgrimage because it's a day of grace, and the Lord is going to shower us with grace. It'll start at 10 a.m. with the recitation of the World Mission Rosary designed by Fulton Sheen. There'll be talks with Sister Josephine Garrett. You'll hear about the miracle and Bishop Janke, who started the process, and it'll culminate with Mass. So it's a day of grace. We want to be there.
1: In addition to that, what else could people expect when they arrive from a programming standpoint? Will there be opportunities for prayer, adoration, and confession before the beatification Mass?
19: Absolutely. It wouldn't be a pilgrimage if we didn't have those there. So we have all day long opportunity for adoration and an adoration chapel. Dozens of priests will be hearing confessions. Matt Maher will lead us in some music and worship. So it'll be a day of inspiration and talks, but a day of prayer, a day of adoration, a day of silence, really however the Lord is wanting to speak to the heart of each individual who's there.
1: And also a day that so many people have been waiting for. Is there still time to make plans to attend, and how can people get tickets?
19: Yes, please. They can get tickets at celebratesheen.com, and they'll see a wide variety of offerings starting in Peoria the week before, in St. Louis on the 24th, and in Peoria again on 25th and the 26th of September. All sorts of ways that they can participate in what we're here calling Sheen Week.
1: There's a special connection to Archbishop Sheen's missionary heart. Everyone attending will receive a World Mission Rosary, which Sheen himself designed. Can you tell us why you wanted, oh, wonderful, everyone in attendance to have one?
19: We want everyone to have one because Fulton Sheen asked us to pray the rosary, and each color represents a continent. He wanted to embrace the whole world in prayer, a way to support the missions, not just financially, but also in prayer. And so that's what we're going to do. We're going to fulfill his request to embrace the world in prayer.
1: Sister Jude, Andrew Link, thank you so much for all of your planning and, of course, sharing with our audience about the special day.
19: Thank you. God love you.
1: Thank you. Up next on EWTN News Nightly, record numbers. College campuses are seeing a rise in the number of conversions to Catholicism. We take a closer look at what's behind the trend. Plus, a unique monastery in Rome bridges the East to the West. Why it's so significant ahead.
20: Morality, is it merely a set of rules or something more? In The Examination of Conscience of Moral Theology, Father Wojciech Giertych, the theologian of the papal household, invites you to see morality as God's paternal project of love. Drawing on the writing of the saints, the Second Vatican Council, and church teaching, Father Giertych maps the rich relationship between philosophical and theological ethics and moral theology. 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The Examination of Conscience of Moral Theology by Father Wojciech Giertych, the latest release from EWTN Publishing. 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
1: Comeback on college campuses across the nation continues to make headlines and is filling the pews. For years, reports have shown declining church attendance and people moving away from the faith. But now there are signs of something very different happening, especially among college students. Across the country, campuses are reporting growing numbers of young people returning to the church as well as converting to Catholicism. At the University of Nebraska-Lincoln, Father Ryan Cowell, pastor of St. Thomas Aquinas Church and Newman Center, is seeing that renewed interest firsthand. Thanks so much for coming on. Father, you've described this as a golden age of campus ministry. What are you seeing at Nebraska-Lincoln, and why do you think this is happening now?
21: Yeah, I'm beginning my fourth year here at the University of Nebraska at the Newman Center, and each year we've seen continual growth. And I think there's a lot of factors that are happening. I don't pretend to understand all of it, but from what I can see, there is a combination of students who are looking for truth in a secular culture that's not providing them what they're looking for, and so they begin to search. I think there's also a plethora of resources out there where people can come to understand the truth of the Catholic Church. And so these things coming together, I think, provide this beautiful moment where campus ministries are stepping into the breach to be able to walk with college students.
1: And we continue to see information about younger generations so disheartened with society and culture. Now, do you think the popularity of Pope Leo XIV factors into these numbers?
21: I don't think it can hurt, but also we saw the growth and the kind of the trend up even before his election. And so I think it's awesome in the American church to have an American pope, and certainly students are excited about that. But I think there's other factors that help as well.
1: The numbers at UNL are striking. You've shared that about 45 students entered the church during your first year as pastor and 72 at this past Easter Vigil. What's behind that growth, and what are these young people telling you that they're searching for?
21: Yeah, actually, you know, even last year we had 98 come into the church. So it's been 42, 72, 98. And so just this continual growth up.
1: As we are getting ready to go back to school, for a young person watching tonight who is curious about Catholicism but doesn't know where to begin, what would you tell them?
21: I would say go swing by your local Newman Center or college campus ministry, especially if you're a college student. Swing by, get to meet some people, find the priest, ask any questions you might have. But there's also a ton of great resources on the internet. And you have to be careful, obviously, of like what resources you're looking for, but there's certain solid ones that you can always go look for. So if you just have general questions, go look at the Catechism of the Catholic Church. Start reading there. Type in whatever topic you're interested in and start reading. But there's no substitute for someone to walk with you. And so to also look for those people, those faithful Catholics that can help guide you on your journey, because there's no replacing that human connection.
1: It's important to take that first step. Father Ryan Kalp, thank you so much.
21: Thank you.
1: Speaking of learning apps for the Catholic faith, tomorrow we will have Caleb Burback, the founder of Credo, on our show. That's tomorrow night at 6 p.m. Eastern. Pope Leo has nominated an American to serve in a special role. The Holy Father just appointed Knights of Columbus Supreme Knight Patrick Kelly as a member of the Dicastery for the Laity, the Family, and Life. The Dicastery was created by Pope Francis in 2016. Kelly joined the Knights of Columbus in 1983 as a law student at Marquette University. He also has a master's in theology from the Pontifical John Paul II Institute for Studies on Marriage and Family. As a member of the Dicastery, he will attend plenary sessions and vote on decrees, but will not have to relocate to Rome. Just outside of Rome, a unique community celebrated a special anniversary tied to an icon of Mary. EWTN News' Brian Schumacher has more.
0: Just outside Rome, in the town of Grotta Ferrata, stands the Greek Abbey of St. Nilus. Founded more than 1,000 years ago, it is the last remaining of the many Byzantine monasteries that, during the Middle Ages, were scattered throughout southern Italy and Rome itself. The monks of the abbey are Catholics of the Byzantine Greek Rite and represent the Italian congregation of the Basilian monks. They're called Basilian because they follow the rule of St. Basil the Great. Since January, the Spanish bishop Manuel Nin has served as the Apostolic Exarch of Santa Maria di Grotta Ferrata, the other official name of the Abbey of St. Nilus. Speaking to EWTN News, he described what makes this place so unique.
2: It was founded 50 years before the East-West Schism, the Schism of 1054. We are a community that predates the Schism, and this makes Grotta Ferrata and the monastic community here a very special place for ecumenical dialogue.
0: Last weekend, the Grotta Ferrata community gathered to celebrate the Triduum of the Feast of the Holy Mother of God of Grotta Ferrata. The event brings local residents to the abbey for a series of celebrations to renew a centuries-old vow of deep historical significance. And it's all tied to this icon of the Virgin Mary.
2: In 1230, the icon had ended up in St. Peter's, in the sacristy of the old Basilica of St. Peter. The monks asked Pope Gregory IX to return the icon. The Pope did so and brought it back to Grotta Ferrata. He brought it home again. Today, we celebrate the return of the icon to Grotta Ferrata.
0: Last Saturday, following the solemn divine liturgy celebrated in the morning, another ceremony was held in the afternoon around the icon of the Most Holy Mother of God. It was followed by a procession through the streets. The people of Grotta Ferrata also have a devotion to the icon. In 1944, they turned to the Mother of God for protection during a bombing in World War II. After the final bomb dropped, they realized that not one person died.
22: So basically, the Madonna is very important to us because when St. Nilus returned, he brought this Madonna with him. That's why the icon has such great significance for Grotta Ferrata. We are an association that is very closely connected to this event, and in September we will hold a historical reenactment of the time when in the 1800s people would come from the countryside to venerate the Madonna.
0: years after its foundation, the Abbey of St. Nilus in Grottaferrata remains a place of worship for the local community and a true bridge between the East and the West. In Rome, Brian Schumacher, EWTN News Nightly.
1: 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I'm Veronica Dudo. 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
6: The sorrowful mysteries concentrate our minds on the events of the passion and death of Jesus Christ. Whenever good comes into contact with evil, there is suffering. And when the greatest of all goods comes into contact with evil, we must expect great suffering. The Virgin Mary represents more than anyone else the human race in its active and devout participation in the suffering and death of Jesus. St. Paul calls us to fill up in our own lives those things that may be added to the sufferings of Christ. His sufferings are complete and fulfill all the needs of our salvation. And yet he calls us to take up our cross, to suffer along with him. In the five sorrowful mysteries, we consider well how our Blessed Lady participated in those sufferings and invites us in our own life in this world to do the same.

0: Christ, his only Son, our Lord, who was conceived by the Holy Spirit, born of the Virgin Mary, suffered under Pontius Pilate, was crucified, died, and was buried. He descended into hell. The third day he rose again from the dead, and he ascended into heaven, and is seated at the right hand of God, the Father Almighty, from whence he shall come to judge the living and the dead.
1: I believe in the Holy Spirit, the Holy Catholic Church, the communion of saints, the forgiveness of sins, the resurrection of the body, and life everlasting. Amen.
0: Our Father, who art in heaven, hallowed be thy name. Thy kingdom come, thy will be done, on earth as it is in heaven.
1: Give us this day our daily bread, and forgive us our trespasses, as we forgive those who trespass against us. And lead us not into temptation, but deliver us from evil. Amen.
0: Let us offer the next three Aves, that we will have an increase of faith, hope, and love. Hail Mary, full of grace, the Lord is with thee. Blessed art thou amongst women, and blessed is the fruit of thy womb, Jesus.
1: Holy Mary, Mother of God, pray for us sinners, now and at the hour of our death. Amen.
0: Hail Mary, full of grace, the Lord is with thee. Blessed art thou amongst women, and blessed is the fruit of thy womb, Jesus.
1: Holy Mary, Mother of God, pray for us sinners, now and at the hour of our death. Amen.
0: Hail Mary, full of grace, the Lord is with thee. Blessed art thou amongst women, and blessed is the fruit of thy womb, Jesus.
1: Holy Mary, Mother of God, pray for us sinners, now and at the hour of our death. Amen.
0: Glory be to the Father, and to the Son, and to the Holy Spirit.
1: As it was in the beginning, is now, and ever shall be, world without end. Amen.

0: The first sorrowful mystery, the agony in the garden. Let us pray in these five mysteries, these mysteries of sorrow, for those whose own lives mirror the passion of Christ. And let us pray in this first sorrowful mystery that we ourselves will not walk away from suffering. Our Father, who art in heaven, hallowed be thy name. Thy kingdom come, thy will be done, on earth as it is in heaven.
1: Give us this day our daily bread, and forgive us our trespasses, as we forgive those who trespass against us. And lead us not into temptation, but deliver us from evil. Amen.
0: Hail Mary, full of grace, the Lord is with thee. Blessed art thou amongst women, and blessed is the fruit of thy womb, Jesus.
1: Holy Mary, Mother of God, pray for us sinners, now and at the hour of our death. Amen.
0: Hail Mary, full of grace, the Lord is with thee. Blessed art thou amongst women, and blessed is the fruit of thy womb, Jesus.
1: Holy Mary, Mother of God, pray for us sinners, now and at the hour of our death. Amen.
0: Hail Mary, full of grace, the Lord is with thee. Blessed art thou amongst women, and blessed is the fruit of thy womb, Jesus.
1: Holy Mary, Mother of God, pray for us sinners, now and at the hour of our death. Amen.
0: Hail Mary, full of grace, the Lord is with thee. Blessed art thou amongst women, and blessed is the fruit of thy womb, Jesus.
1: Holy Mary, Mother of God, pray for us sinners, now and at the hour of our death. Amen.
0: Hail Mary, full of grace, the Lord is with thee. Blessed art thou amongst women, and blessed is the fruit of thy womb, Jesus.
1: Holy Mary, Mother of God, pray for us sinners, now and at the hour of our death. Amen.
0: Hail Mary, full of grace, the Lord is with thee. Blessed

0: art thou amongst women, and blessed is the fruit of thy womb, Jesus.
1: Holy Mary, Mother of God, pray for us sinners, now and at the hour of our death. Amen.
0: Hail Mary, full of grace, the Lord is with thee. Blessed art thou amongst women, and blessed is the fruit of thy womb, Jesus.
1: Holy Mary, Mother of God, pray for us sinners, now and at the hour of our death. Amen.
0: Hail Mary, full of grace, the Lord is with thee. Blessed art thou amongst women, and blessed is the fruit of thy womb, Jesus.
1: Holy Mary, Mother of God, pray for us sinners, now and at the hour of our death. Amen.
0: Hail Mary, full of grace, the Lord is with thee. Blessed art thou amongst women, and blessed is the fruit of thy womb, Jesus.
1: Holy Mary, Mother of God, pray for us sinners, now and at the hour of our death. Amen.
0: Hail Mary, full of grace, the Lord is with thee. Blessed art thou amongst women, and blessed is the fruit of thy womb, Jesus.
1: Holy Mary, Mother of God, pray for us sinners, now and at the hour of our death. Amen.
0: Glory be to the Father, and to the Son, and to the Holy Spirit.
1: As it was in the beginning, is now, and ever shall be, world without end. Amen.
2: O my Jesus, forgive us our sins, save us from the fires of hell, bring all souls to heaven, especially those in most need of thy mercy.
0: The second sorrowful mystery, the scourging at the pillar. Let us pray in this mystery that we will accept and grow with our own sufferings, that we will be prepared by grace for them. Our Father, who art in heaven, hallowed be thy name. Thy kingdom come, thy will be done, on earth as it is in heaven.
1: Give us this day our daily bread, and forgive us our trespasses, as we forgive those who trespass against us. And lead us not into temptation, but deliver us from evil. Amen.
0: Hail Mary, full of grace, the Lord is with thee. Blessed art thou amongst women, and blessed is the fruit of thy womb, Jesus.
1: Holy Mary, Mother of God, pray for us sinners, now and at the hour of our death. Amen.
0: Hail Mary, full of grace, the Lord is with thee. Blessed art thou amongst women, and blessed is the fruit of thy womb, Jesus.
1: Holy Mary, Mother of God, pray for us sinners, now and at the hour of our death. Amen.
0: Hail Mary, full of grace, the Lord is with thee. Blessed art thou amongst women, and blessed is the fruit of thy womb, Jesus.
1: Holy Mary, Mother of God, pray for us sinners, now and at the hour of our death. Amen.
0: Hail Mary, full of grace, the Lord is with thee. Blessed art thou amongst women, and blessed is the fruit of thy womb, Jesus.
1: Holy Mary, Mother of God, pray for us sinners, now and at the hour of our death. Amen.
0: Hail Mary, full of grace, the Lord is with thee. Blessed art thou amongst women, and blessed is the fruit of thy womb, Jesus.
1: Holy Mary, Mother of God, pray for us sinners, now and at the hour of our death. Amen.
0: Hail Mary, full of grace, the Lord is with thee. Blessed art thou amongst women, and blessed is the fruit of thy womb, Jesus.
1: Holy Mary, Mother of God, pray for us sinners, now and at the hour of our death. Amen.
0: Hail Mary, full of grace, the Lord is with thee. Blessed art thou amongst women, and blessed is the fruit of thy womb, Jesus.
1: Holy Mary, Mother of God, pray for us sinners, now and at the hour of our death. Amen.
0: Hail Mary, full of grace, the Lord is with thee. Blessed art thou amongst women, and blessed is the fruit of thy womb, Jesus.
1: Holy Mary, Mother of God, pray for us sinners, now and at the hour of our death. Amen.
0: Hail Mary, full of grace, the Lord is with thee. Blessed art thou amongst women, and blessed is the fruit of thy womb, Jesus.
1: Holy Mary, Mother of God, pray for us sinners, now and at the hour of our death. Amen.
0: Hail Mary, full of grace, the Lord is with thee. Blessed art thou amongst women, and blessed is the fruit of thy womb, Jesus.
1: Holy Mary, Mother of God, Pray for us sinners, now and at the hour of our death. Amen.
0: Glory be to the Father, and to the Son, and to the Holy Spirit.
1: As it was in the beginning, is now, and ever shall be, world without end. Amen.
0: O my Jesus,
1: forgive us our sins,
0: save us from the fires of hell,
1: bring all souls to heaven, especially those in most need of thy mercy.
0: The third sorrowful mystery, the crowning with thorns. Our Father, who art in heaven, hallowed be thy name. Thy kingdom come, thy will be done, on earth as it is in heaven.
1: Give us this day our daily bread, and forgive us our trespasses, as we forgive those who trespass against us. And lead us not into temptation, but deliver us from evil. Amen.
0: Hail Mary, full of grace, the Lord is with thee. Blessed art thou amongst women, and blessed is the fruit of thy womb, Jesus.
1: Holy Mary, Mother of God, pray for us sinners, now and at the hour of our death. Amen.
0: Hail Mary, full of grace, the Lord is with thee. Blessed art thou amongst women, and blessed is the fruit of thy womb, Jesus.
1: Holy Mary, Mother of God, pray for us sinners, now and at the hour of our death. Amen.
0: Hail Mary, full of grace, the Lord is with thee. Blessed art thou amongst women, and blessed is the fruit of thy womb, Jesus.
1: Holy Mary, Mother of God, pray for us sinners, now and at the hour of our death. Amen.
0: Hail Mary, full of grace, the Lord is with thee. Blessed art thou amongst women, and blessed is the fruit of thy womb, Jesus.
1: Holy Mary, Mother of God, pray for us sinners, now and at the hour of our death. Amen.
0: Hail Mary, full of grace, the Lord is with thee. Blessed art thou amongst women, and blessed is the fruit of thy womb, Jesus.
1: Holy Mary, Mother of God, pray for us sinners, now and at the hour of our death. Amen.
0: Hail Mary, full of grace, the Lord is with thee. Blessed art thou amongst women, and blessed is the fruit of thy womb, Jesus.
1: Holy Mary, Mother of God, pray for us sinners, now and at the hour of our death. Amen.
0: Hail Mary, full of grace, the Lord is with thee. Blessed art thou amongst women, and blessed is the fruit of thy womb, Jesus.
1: Holy Mary, Mother of God, pray for us sinners, now and at the hour of our death. Amen.
0: Hail Mary, full of grace, the Lord is with thee. Blessed art thou amongst women, and blessed is the fruit of thy womb, Jesus.
1: Holy Mary, Mother of God, pray for us sinners, now and at the hour of our death. Amen.
0: Hail Mary, full of grace, the Lord is with thee. Blessed art thou amongst women, and blessed is the fruit of thy womb, Jesus.
1: Holy Mary, Mother of God, pray for us sinners, now and at the hour of our death. Amen.
0: Hail Mary, full of grace, the Lord is with thee. Blessed art thou amongst women, and blessed is the fruit of thy womb, Jesus.
1: Holy Mary, Mother of God, pray for us sinners, now and at the hour of our death. Amen.
0: Glory be to the Father, and to the Son, and to the Holy Spirit.
1: As it was in the beginning, is now, and ever shall be, world without end. Amen.
0: O my Jesus, forgive us our sins. Save us from the fires of hell.
2: Bring all souls to heaven, especially those in most need of thy mercy.
0: The fourth sorrowful mystery, the carrying of the cross. Our Father, who art in heaven, hallowed be thy name. Thy kingdom come, thy will be done, on earth as it is in heaven.
1: Give us this day our daily bread, and forgive us our trespasses, as we forgive those who trespass against us. And lead us not into temptation, but deliver us from evil. Amen.
0: Hail Mary, full of grace, the Lord is with thee. Blessed art thou amongst women, and blessed is the fruit of thy womb, Jesus.
1: Holy Mary, Mother of God, pray for us sinners, now and at the hour of our death. Amen.
0: Hail Mary, full of grace, the Lord is with thee. Blessed art thou amongst women, and blessed is the fruit of thy womb, Jesus.
1: Holy Mary, Mother of God, Pray for us sinners, now and at the hour of our death. Amen.
0: Hail Mary, full of grace, the Lord is with thee. Blessed art thou amongst women, and blessed is the fruit of thy womb, Jesus.
1: Holy Mary, Mother of God, pray for us sinners, now and at the hour of our death. Amen.
0: Hail Mary, full of grace, the Lord is with thee. Blessed art thou amongst women, and blessed is the fruit of thy womb, Jesus.
1: Holy Mary, Mother of God, pray for us sinners, now and at the hour of our death. Amen.
0: Hail Mary, full of grace, the Lord is with thee. Blessed art thou amongst women, and blessed is the fruit of thy womb, Jesus.
1: Holy Mary, Mother of God, pray for us sinners, now and at the hour of our death. Amen.
0: Hail Mary, full of grace, the Lord is with thee. Blessed art thou amongst women, and blessed is the fruit of thy womb, Jesus.
1: Holy Mary, Mother of God, pray for us sinners, now and at the hour of our death. Amen.
0: Hail Mary, full of grace, the Lord is with thee. Blessed art thou amongst women, and blessed is the fruit of thy womb, Jesus.
1: Holy Mary, Mother of God, pray for us sinners, now and at the hour of our death. Amen.
0: Hail Mary, full of grace, the Lord is with thee. Blessed art thou amongst women, and blessed is the fruit of thy womb, Jesus.
1: Holy Mary, Mother of God, pray for us sinners, now and at the hour of our death. Amen.
0: Hail Mary, full of grace, the Lord is with thee. Blessed art thou amongst women, and blessed is the fruit of thy womb, Jesus.
1: Holy Mary, Mother of God, pray for us sinners, now and at the hour of our death. Amen.
0: Hail Mary, full of grace, the Lord is with thee. Blessed art thou amongst women, and blessed is the fruit of thy womb, Jesus.
1: Holy Mary, Mother of God, pray for us sinners, now and at the hour of our death. Amen.
0: Glory be to the Father, and to the Son, and to the Holy Spirit.
1: As it was in the beginning, is now, and ever shall be, world without end. Amen.
0: O my Jesus, forgive us our sins. Save us from the fires of hell.
1: Bring all souls to heaven, especially those in most need of thy mercy.
0: The fifth sorrowful mystery, the crucifixion and death of Jesus on the cross. Scripture tells us that Mary stood beneath the cross, that she heard the cry of agony, "Why have you forsaken me?" That she heard her beloved son commend her to the care of John, and him to her. In our own sufferings in life, let us not become bitter or locked in our own grief. Let us be open to others to share their grief, as Mary did. Let's not run away. Let's not ask why, a question that no one can answer. Rather, let us ask the question, what must I do to follow Jesus in fulfilling the will of God? Our Father, who art in heaven, hallowed be thy name. Thy kingdom come, thy will be done, on earth as it is in heaven.
1: Give us this day our daily bread, and forgive us our trespasses, as we forgive those who trespass against us. And lead us not into temptation, but deliver us from evil. Amen.
0: Hail Mary, full of grace, the Lord is with thee. Blessed art thou amongst women, and blessed is the fruit of thy womb, Jesus.
1: Holy Mary, Mother of God, pray for us sinners, now and at the hour of our death. Amen.
0: Hail Mary, full of grace, the Lord is with thee. Blessed art thou amongst women, and blessed is the fruit of thy womb, Jesus.
1: Holy Mary, Mother of God, pray for us sinners, now and at the hour of our death. Amen.
0: Hail Mary, full of grace, the Lord is with thee. Blessed art thou amongst women, and blessed is the fruit of thy womb, Jesus.
1: Holy Mary, Mother of God, pray for us sinners, now and at the hour of our death. Amen.
0: Hail Mary, full of grace, the Lord is with thee. Blessed art thou amongst women, and blessed is the fruit of thy womb, Jesus.
1: Holy Mary, Mother of God, pray for us sinners, now and at the hour of our death. Amen.
0: Hail Mary, full of grace, the Lord is with thee. Blessed art thou amongst women, and blessed is the fruit of thy womb, Jesus.
1: Holy Mary, Mother of God, pray for us sinners, now and at the hour of our death. Amen.
0: Hail Mary, full of grace, the Lord is with thee. Blessed art thou amongst women, and blessed is the fruit of thy womb, Jesus.
1: Holy Mary, Mother of God, pray for us sinners, now and at the hour of our death. Amen.
0: Hail Mary, full of grace, the Lord is with thee. Blessed art thou amongst women, and blessed is the fruit of thy womb, Jesus.
1: Holy Mary, Mother of God, pray for us sinners, now and at the hour of our death. Amen.
0: Hail Mary, full of grace, the Lord is with thee. Blessed art thou amongst women, and blessed is the fruit of thy womb, Jesus.
1: Holy Mary, Mother of God, pray for us sinners, now and at the hour of our death. Amen.
0: Hail Mary, full of grace, the Lord is with thee. Blessed art thou amongst women, and blessed is the fruit of thy womb, Jesus.
1: Holy Mary, Mother of God, pray for us sinners, now and at the hour of our death. Amen.
0: Hail Mary, full of grace, the Lord is with thee. Blessed art thou amongst women, and blessed is the fruit of thy womb, Jesus.
1: Holy Mary, Mother of God, pray for us sinners, now and at the hour of our death. Amen.
0: Glory be to the Father, and to the Son, and to the Holy Spirit.
1: As it was in the beginning, is now, and ever shall be, world without end. Amen.
2: O my Jesus, forgive us our sins, save us from the fires of hell. Bring all souls to heaven, especially those in most need of thy mercy.
0: Hail, Holy Queen, Mother of mercy, our life, our sweetness, and our hope. To thee do we cry, poor banished children of Eve. To thee do we send up our sighs, mourning and weeping in this valley of tears. Turn then, most gracious Advocate, thine eyes of mercy toward us, and after this our exile, show unto us the blessed fruit of thy womb, Jesus. O clement, O loving, O sweet Virgin Mary, pray for us, O Holy Mother of God,
1: that we may be made worthy of the promises of Christ.
0: Let us pray. O God, whose only begotten Son, by his life, death, and resurrection, has purchased for us the rewards of eternal life. Grant, we beseech thee, that meditating on these mysteries of the Most Holy Rosary of the Blessed Virgin Mary, we may imitate what they contain and obtain what they promise through the same Christ our Lord. Amen. May the divine assistance remain always with us, and may the souls of the faithful departed, through the mercy of God, rest in peace. Amen. May the Holy Virgin bless you with her loving child this day and forever. In the name of the Father, and of the Son, and of the Holy Spirit. Amen.
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6: This is Father Dwight Longenecker. The month of August is dedicated to the Immaculate Heart of Mary. Let us pray. Hail Mary, full of grace, the Lord is with thee. Blessed art thou amongst women, and blessed is the fruit of thy womb, Jesus. Holy Mary, Mother of God, pray for us sinners now and at the hour of our death. Amen.
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10: 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That's an image for us today from our readings in Jeremiah. No matter our past, in God's hands, He can give us a future. We'll also hear God's prophecy through Ezekiel of the coming Messiah. Father Mike explains how water flowing from the right side of the temple relates to Jesus.
11: Hi, my name is Father Mike Schmitz, and you're listening to the Bible in a Year, where we encounter God's voice and live life through the lens of Scripture. Using the Great Adventure Bible timeline, we'll read all the way from Genesis to Revelation, discovering how the story of salvation unfolds and how we fit into that story today. The Great Adventure Bible timeline was developed by Jeff Cavins and is provided by Ascension, who produced and funded this program. It is day 237. We're reading today from Jeremiah chapter 18 and 19, from Ezekiel chapter 47 and 48, the last two chapters of Ezekiel, as well as Proverbs chapter 15, verses 21 through 24. The book of the prophet Jeremiah, chapter 18, the potter and the clay. The word that came to Jeremiah from the Lord, "Arise and go down to the potter's house, and there I will let you hear my words." So I went down to the potter's house, and there he was working at his wheel. And the vessel he was making of clay was spoiled in the potter's hand, and he reworked it into another vessel as it seemed good to the potter to do. Then the word of the Lord came to me, "O house of Israel, can I not do with you as this potter has done, says the Lord? Behold, like the clay in the potter's hand, so are you in my hand, O house of Israel. If at any time I declare concerning a nation or a kingdom that I will pluck up and break down and destroy it, and if that nation concerning which I have spoken turns from its evil, I will repent of the evil that I intended to do to it. And if at any time I declare concerning a nation or a kingdom that I will build and plant it, and if it does evil in my sight, not listening to my voice, then I will repent of the good which I had intended to do to it. Now therefore, say to the men of Judah and the inhabitants of Jerusalem, thus says the Lord, behold, I am shaping evil against you and devising a plan against you. Return, every one from his evil way, and amend your ways and your doings." Israel's stubborn idolatry. But they say, "That is in vain. We will follow our own plans, and everyone will act according to the stubbornness of his evil heart. Therefore, thus says the Lord, ask among the nations, who has heard the like of this? The virgin Israel has done a very horrible thing. Does the snow of Lebanon leave the crags of Syrian? Do the mountain waters run dry, the cold flowing streams? But my people have forgotten me. They burn incense to false gods. They have stumbled in their ways in the ancient roads and have gone into bypaths, not the highway, making their land a horror, a thing to be hissed at forever. Everyone who passes by is horrified and shakes his head. Like the east wind, I will scatter them before the enemy. I will show them my back, not my face, in the day of their calamity. Plots against Jeremiah. Then they said, come, let us make plots against Jeremiah. For the law shall not perish from the priest, nor counsel from the wise, nor the word from the prophet. Come, let us strike him with the tongue, and let us not heed any of his words. Give heed to me, O Lord, and listen to my plea. Is evil a recompense for good? Yet they have dug a pit for my life. Remember how I stood before you to speak good for them, to turn away your wrath from them. Therefore, deliver up their children to famine. Give them over to the power of the sword. Let their wives become childless and widowed. May their men meet death by pestilence, their youths be slain by the sword in battle. May a cry be heard from their houses when you bring the marauder suddenly upon them. For they have dug a pit to take me and laid snares for my feet. Yet you, O Lord, know all their plotting to slay me. Forgive not their iniquity, nor blot out their sin from your sight. Let them be overthrown before you. Deal with them in the time of your anger. Chapter 19. The Broken Earthen Flask. Thus says the Lord, go, buy a potter's earthen flask, and take some of the elders of the people and some of the senior priests, and go out to the valley of the son of Hinnom at the entry of the potsherd gate, and proclaim there the words that I tell you. You shall say, hear the word of the Lord, O kings of Judah and inhabitants of Jerusalem. Thus says the Lord of hosts, the God of Israel. Behold, I am bringing such evil upon this place that the ears of everyone who hears of it will tingle. Because the people have forsaken me and have profaned this place by burning incense in it to other gods whom neither they nor their fathers nor the kings of Judah have known. And because they have filled this place with the blood of innocents and have built the high places of Baal to burn their sons in the fire as burnt offerings to Baal, which I did not command or decree, nor did it come into my mind. Therefore, behold, days are coming, says the Lord, when this place shall no more be called Topheth or the valley of the son of Hinnom, but the valley of slaughter. And in this place I will make void the plans of Judah and Jerusalem, and will cause their people to fall by the sword before their enemies, and by the hand of those who seek their life. I will give their dead bodies for food to the birds of the air and to the beasts of the earth. And I will make this city a horror, a thing to be hissed at. Everyone who passes by it will be horrified and will hiss because of all its disasters. And I will make them eat the flesh of their sons and their daughters. And everyone shall eat the flesh of his neighbor in the siege and in the distress with which their enemies and those who seek their life afflict them. Then you shall break the flask in the sight of the men who go with you, and shall say to them, thus says the Lord of hosts, so will I break this people and this city, as one breaks a potter's vessel, so that it can never be mended. Men shall bury in Topheth, because there will be no place else to bury. Thus will I do to this place, says the Lord, and to its inhabitants, making this city like Topheth. The houses of Jerusalem and the houses of the kings of Judah, all the houses upon whose roofs incense has been burned to all the host of heaven, and drink offerings have been poured out to other gods, shall be defiled like the place of Topheth. Then Jeremiah came from Topheth, where the Lord had sent him to prophesy, and he stood in the court of the Lord's house and said to all the people, thus says the Lord of hosts, the God of Israel, behold, I am bringing upon this city and upon all its towns all the evil that I have pronounced against it, because they have stiffened their neck, refusing to hear my words. The Book of the Prophet Ezekiel, Chapter 47, Water Flowing from the Temple. Then he brought me back to the door of the temple, and behold, water was issuing from below the threshold of the temple toward the east, for the temple faced east, and the water was flowing down from below the right side of the threshold of the temple, south of the altar. Then he brought me out by way of the north gate, and led me round on the outside to the outer gate that faces toward the east, and the water was coming out on the right side. Going on eastward with a line in his hand, the man measured 1,000 cubits and then led me through the water, and it was ankle deep. Again, he measured 1,000 and led me through the water, and it was knee deep. Again, he measured 1,000 and led me through the water, and it was up to the loins. Again, he measured 1,000, and it was a river that I could not pass through, for the water had risen. It was deep enough to swim in, a river that could not be passed through. And he said to me, "Son of man, have you seen this?" Then he led me back along the bank of the river. As I went back, I saw upon the bank of the river very many trees on the one side and on the other. And he said to me, "This water flows toward the eastern region and goes down into the Arabah. And when it enters the stagnant waters of the sea, the water will become fresh. And wherever the river goes, every living creature which swarms will live, and there will be very many fish. For this water goes there, that the waters of the sea may become fresh, so that everything will live where the river goes. Fishermen will stand beside the sea from Ein Gedi to Ein Eglaim. It will be a place for the spreading of nets. Its fish will be of very many kinds, like the fish of the great sea. But its swamps and marshes will not become fresh. They are to be left for salt. And on the banks, on both sides of the river, there will grow all kinds of trees for food. Their leaves will not wither, nor their fruit fail, but they will bear fresh fruit every month, because the water for them flows from the sanctuary. Their fruit will be for food, and their leaves for healing." New boundaries of the land. Thus says the Lord God, "These are the boundaries by which you shall divide the land for inheritance among the 12 tribes of Israel. Joseph shall have 2 portions, and you shall divide it equally. I swore to give it to your fathers, and this land shall fall to you as your inheritance. This shall be the boundary of the land, on the north side, from the great sea by way of Hethlon to the entrance of Hamath, and on to Zedad, Berothoth, Sibraim, which lies on the border between Damascus and Hamath, and as far as Hazer Hatakon, which is on the border of Haran. So the boundary shall run from the sea to Hazer Enon, which is on the northern border of Damascus, with the border of Hamath to the north. This shall be the north side. On the east side, the boundary shall run from Hazer Enon between Haran and Damascus, along the Jordan between Gilead and the land of Israel, to the eastern sea and as far as Tamar. This shall be the east side. On the south side, it shall run from Tamar as far as the waters of Meribath Kadesh, thence along the brook of Egypt to the great sea. This shall be the south side. On the west side, the great sea shall be the boundary to a point opposite the entrance of Hamath. This shall be the west side. So you shall divide this land among you according to the tribes of Israel. You shall allot it as an inheritance for yourselves and for the aliens who reside among you and have begotten children among you. They shall be to you as native-born sons of Israel. With you, they shall be allotted an inheritance among the tribes of Israel. In whatever tribe the alien resides, there you shall assign him his inheritance, says the Lord God. Chapter 48. The Tribal Portions. These are the names of the tribes, beginning at the northern border, from the sea by way of Hethlon to the entrance of Hamath, as far as Hazer Enon, which is on the northern border of Damascus over against Hamath, and extending from the east side to the west, Dan, 1 portion. Adjoining the territory of Dan, from the east side to the west, Asher, 1 portion. Adjoining the territory of Asher, from the east side to the west, Naphtali, 1 portion. Adjoining the territory of Naphtali, from the east side to the west, Manasseh, 1 portion. Adjoining the territory of Manasseh, from the east side to the west, Ephraim, 1 portion. Adjoining the territory of Ephraim, from the east side to the west, Reuben, 1 portion. Adjoining the territory of Reuben, from the east side to the west, Judah, 1 portion. Adjoining the territory of Judah, from the east side to the west, shall be the portion which you shall set apart, 25,000 cubits in breadth, and in length equal to one of the tribal portions, from the east side to the west, with the sanctuary in the midst of it. The portion which you shall set apart for the Lord shall be 25,000 cubits in length and 20,000 in breadth. These shall be the allotment of the holy portion. The priests shall have an allotment measuring 25,000 cubits on the northern side, 10,000 cubits in breadth on the western side, 10,000 in breadth on the eastern side, and 25,000 in length on the southern side, with the sanctuary of the Lord in the midst of it. This shall be for the consecrated priests, the sons of Zadok, who kept my charge, who did not go astray when the people of Israel went astray, as the Levites did. And it shall belong to them as a special portion from the holy portion of the land, a most holy place adjoining the territory of the Levites. and alongside the territory of the priests, the Levites shall have an allotment 25,000 cubits in length and 10,000 in breadth. The whole length shall be 25,000 cubits and the breadth 20,000. They shall not sell or exchange any of it. They shall not alienate this choice portion of the land, for it is holy to the Lord. The remainder, 5,000 cubits in breadth and 25,000 in length, shall be for ordinary use for the city, for dwellings and for open country. In the midst of it shall be the city, and these shall be its dimensions: the north side, 4,500 cubits, the south side, 4,500, the east side, 4,500, and the west side, 4,500. And the city shall have open land, on the north, 250 cubits, on the south, 250, on the east, 250, and on the west, 250. The remainder of the length alongside the holy portion shall be 10,000 cubits to the east and 10,000 to the west, and it shall be alongside the holy portion. Its produce shall be food for the workers of the city, and the workers of the city from all the tribes of Israel shall till it. The whole portion which you shall set apart shall be 25,000 cubits square, that is, the holy portion together with the property of the city. What remains on both sides of the holy portion and of the property of the city shall belong to the prince. Extending from the 25,000 cubits of the holy portion to the east border, and westward from the 25,000 cubits to the west border, parallel to the tribal portions, it shall belong to the prince. The holy portion, with the sanctuary of the temple in its midst, and the property of the Levites, and the property of the city, shall be in the midst of that which belongs to the prince. The portion of the prince shall lie between the territory of Judah and the territory of Benjamin. As for the rest of the tribes, from the east side to the west, Benjamin, one portion. Adjoining the territory of Benjamin, from the east side to the west, Simeon, one portion. Adjoining the territory of Simeon, from the east side to the west, Issachar, one portion. Adjoining the territory of Issachar, from the east side to the west, Zebulun, one portion. Adjoining the territory of Zebulun, from the east side to the west, Gad, one portion. And adjoining the territory of Gad to the south, the boundary shall run from Tamar to the waters of Meribeth Kadesh, thence along the brook of Egypt to the great sea. This is the land which you shall allot as an inheritance among the tribes of Israel, and these are their several portions, says the Lord God. These shall be the exits of the city. On the north side, which is to be 4,500 cubits in measure, three gates: the gate of Reuben, the gate of Judah, and the gate of Levi, the gates of the city being named after the tribes of Israel. On the east side, which is to be 4,500 cubits, three gates: the gate of Joseph, the gate of Benjamin, and the gate of Dan. On the south side, which is to be 4,500 cubits by measure, three gates: the gate of Simeon, the gate of Issachar, and the gate of Zebulun. On the west side, which is to be 4,500 cubits, three gates: the gate of Gad, the gate of Asher, and the gate of Naphtali. The circumference of the city shall be 18,000 cubits, and the name of the city henceforth shall be, The Lord is There. The Book of Proverbs, chapter 15, verses 21 through 24. Folly is a joy to him who has no sense, but a man of understanding walks aright. Without counsel, plans go wrong, but with many advisors they succeed. To make an apt answer is a joy to a man, and a word in season, how good it is! The wise man's path leads upward to life, that he may avoid Sheol beneath. Father in heaven, we give you praise. Thank you so much. Thank you so much for this day. And thank you so much for bringing us back to your word on this day. And you are a gift. Your word is a gift. And this day, Lord God, whatever day this is in our lives, it is day 237 of just listening to your word. And we thank you so much for continuing to speak to us. Not only speaking to our minds and revealing you to us, but also speaking to our hearts and moving our hearts to belong to you with everything we have and with everything we are. We thank you, we give you praise, and we bless your name. In Jesus' name, we pray. Amen. In the name of Father, Son, Holy Spirit, amen. Oh gosh, you guys. Okay, not only do we get to the end of Ezekiel, which was awesome, and we're going to get to that in just a second, but here's Jeremiah 18 and 19, just so good. Oh, let's a real quick reminder, because I know sometimes we get to this part of the podcast, right? And we might even forget the words we heard because there are a lot of words spoken. The word of God is powerful and living and effective, but sometimes it can go in one ear and not the other. So let's review a little bit of Jeremiah 18. It starts out by talking about the potter and the clay, and right? So the word of the Lord comes to Jeremiah, go down to the potter's house. And what does the potter do? He's making a vessel out of clay, And then he refashions it. Then he reworks it. He decides, this is not how I want it. And so he fixes it. And this is so good because obviously Jeremiah then makes the connection. And the connection is, hear, O Israel, this is what I can do. Can I not do this? Can I not take a nation, a kingdom? Can I not take a people that does not belong to me and make them mine? Can I also not take the people that's mine and say, you're not living the way I've called you to? And he's the potter, we're the clay. And it's so powerful for us to realize this and recognize this in our lives too, that no matter what our past is, that God can say, no, but in my hands, I can give you a future. No matter what we've done in the past, that we can say, okay, God, I'm in your hands. Also, I mean, good for good or for ill, right? We can look to our negative past, our sinful, broken past, and say, God, in your hands, you can make me new. You can make me something that I can never make on my own. But also, if we look at our good past and realize, okay, Lord, that was good, but that was also your grace. That was also your gift. The fact that maybe we've done good in our past, we've been blessed in our past, does not mean that we deserve that, and does not mean that now we've earned some kind of future. It's, Lord, no, actually today, I'm still in your hands. So whether our past has been just a mess, you know, broken, or whether our past has been blessed and incredible, we find ourselves in this moment in God's hand. And that reality of like, no, Lord, I am the clay and you are the potter. And that's why it goes on to talk about Israel's stubborn idolatry. Because here's this connection, the connection with Israel and with us. Here, remember Jeremiah, he's warning them of what's coming. Ezekiel, this is the end of the chapter, sorry, the end of the book. And so this is after all the destruction that has come upon everyone. But Jeremiah is still saying, you guys, more disaster is coming, which is why in chapter 18, there are these plots against Jeremiah. And they said, come, let us make plots against Jeremiah. For the law shall not, this is so good, for the law shall not perish from the priest, nor counsel from the wise, nor the word from the prophet. So let's strike him and let's not heed any of his words. Basically, we don't have to listen to Jeremiah because honestly, we still have got priests, we still have wise, we still have prophets. We'll listen to them instead. But remember what they're doing. They're being false. They're only telling the people what they want to hear, not what they need to hear. Jeremiah is the only one, at least we know about, who's telling the people what they need to hear. And so Jeremiah, this strikes him. Remember, he's the weeping prophet. This strikes Jeremiah to the heart so much that he's like, okay, fine. He's kind of like Moses in this. Remember Moses in the wilderness, where there's a couple times where he's just like, this is a stiff-necked people, Lord. Like sometimes he's interceding on their behalf, but other times Moses is like, I'm done. I'm over this people. Lord God, go ahead, just take him out. But then he, of course, changes his mind and says, okay, I'm sorry, I'm interceding for them. This is what Jeremiah is doing right now too, is that he, weeping prophet, he cares about them so much. He loves them. He loves God both so much. But at this moment, Jeremiah is going to be thrown into a cistern, right? He's going to be thrown into a dried out retainer of water in the ground. And so there's these plots against him. And of course, at some point, even his love, even his patience runs out. And so we have to recognize that's the reality, because there's a place at which, you know, even the holiest people that we know, holiest people that are among us, they're still people, right? They're still human beings, and their love and their patience is finite, as opposed to God, whose love is infinite, whose patience is infinite. And yet there are consequences to our behavior. Obviously, in chapter 19, we have the broken earthen flask. Basically, God says to Jeremiah, go buy a potter's earthen flask. Take some of the elders of the people, the priests, go out to the valley. In memory, the valley of Hinnom, so the valley where they had sacrificed their own children to the false god, go there and shatter the potter's flask, the earthen flask, saying like, this is what's going to happen. If you continue this, this is what's going to happen. Babylon is coming and they're going to destroy everything here. The temple, they're going to destroy the city. They're going to take everyone worth taking and exile them. And that's the symbol. And that's the message, of course, Jeremiah. Now, Jeremiah doesn't revel in this, even though he's praying for judgment upon the people. He loves the people and he loves the Lord. And he does not want disaster to come upon them, but he is telling them it is coming. And that's, again, for all of us, this reality, the recognition, the remembering the fact that our actions, our decisions have consequences. And those consequences can be blessing, but those consequences can also be painful. And so we just recognize, okay, Lord, I can repent now, whether it's time to repent. At the end of Ezekiel, we have this incredible, incredible image. Remember, we've been following this rebuilding of the temple. We've been following the reconstituting of the city of Jerusalem. And now we have this incredible image of the water running from underneath the temple, from the right side to the east. And the image, of course, is that this small, small trickle of water that goes from the right side of the temple, from the east side of the temple, and flows out. It continues to get deeper and deeper and deeper as it goes into the Dead Sea, basically. It says into the Arabah, right? So that region of Israel is all the way down to the Dead Sea. If you know anything about the Dead Sea, you know that nothing lives there. And here is God's prophecy through Ezekiel that says, no, this living water that flows from the temple will go all the way down to the Dead Sea. Not only will there be incredible life in the Dead Sea, with fish abounding and life teeming in the Dead Sea, but all along that river, there will be so much fruit on the trees and everything that grows there. It'll bear fruit every month, not just, you know, once a year or twice a year. Every month it will bear fruit. And so this water, this living water that comes from the temple is a prophecy, obviously, not only of the fact that God is going to bring his people back to Jerusalem. That's going to happen after they leave Babylon. But ultimately, what God is going to do in bringing life to this world, it's just so incredible. Jesus, he says, destroy this temple, I will rebuild it in 3 days. And they say, you're kidding me? This temple's been under construction for over 40 years. You can rebuild it in 3 days. But then scripture says, but he was referring to them about the temple of his body. If you ever see a crucifix, you will note not only is Jesus crucified on the cross there, but he always has the spear mark, right, on his side. We know that from John's gospel that one of the soldiers thrust him through with a lance. And what happened? Out of that, blood and water flowed. Now, the church fathers, people from the very beginning, always saw that as a symbol. The water is a symbol of baptism, and the blood is a symbol of the Eucharist, of Holy Communion. That water and blood flowing from the side of Jesus. But here's Jesus. Remember, his body is the thing. He was referring to the temple of his body. And here in Ezekiel, we have this image of water flowing from the right side of the temple. If you ever see a crucifix, you will always note that it's from the right side. It's on the right side of Jesus that spear mark is, that wound from the spear is there, because from the very beginning, the Christians saw this. Oh, Jesus is this temple that Ezekiel prophesied. And it's from his side that blood and water flows out. And what happens? What happens when we're baptized is we're made completely new. We're made into God's sons and daughters. We're given divine life inside of us. We're made partakers of the divine nature of God himself. And so this symbol of that Ezekiel's pointing out about this new temple that's reconstituted in Israel is actually Jesus himself. And from the side of the temple, the right side of the temple, the east side, flows out this water that brings life to everything. And from Christ's pierced side, his right side, flows out blood and water. And that water gives us new life, and that blood in the Eucharist gives us eternal life, as Jesus said in John 6. Unless you eat my flesh and drink my blood, you have no life within you, but all those who eat my flesh and drink my blood have eternal life, which is incredible. What an incredible gift that Jesus is the fulfillment of not just this prophecy at the end of the book of the prophet Ezekiel, but of all of the prophecies about the Messiah in the Old Testament fulfilled in Jesus Christ. This is our last day with the book of the prophet Ezekiel. Tomorrow, if you have the reading plan, you know, we're jumping into Daniel. We're continuing with Jeremiah, but jumping into the first two chapters of Daniel. So we're going kind of all over time here, right? So remember, Ezekiel is the end. Ezekiel is the last kind of big prophet before we hear of the being brought back to Jerusalem, the reconstruction of the city, the reconstruction of the temple. That's coming in a number of days, but we have to still go through some more prophets who are in exile, including Jeremiah, as he continues that process of Babylon coming in and continuing to destroy things, but also Daniel. Remember, Daniel was exiled in that first wave of exile. We're going to hear about that tomorrow. Oh man, here we go. Let's keep on trucking along. I am praying for you. Please, please pray for me. My name is Father Mike, and I cannot wait to see you tomorrow. God bless.

0: That was day 237 of Bible in a Year with Father Mike Schmitz. Did you know there are short videos of encouragement and teaching available on the Ascension Presents YouTube channel? Here are a couple examples.
1: I would propose like putting on yourself some sort of what I'll call like a poor tax. So you figure out whatever the percentage or the breakdown is, but say it's like 10% of every dollar I spend that's like just like on me or not on essential items, I'm going to also like allocate to give to the poor. So if I'm going to spend $100 on something, I have to also set aside $10 that I'm going to give to some sort of charity. So you got to have some sort of charity, right, already queued up where you can give. What I like about it is this, primarily because it allows us to practice this Galatians 2:10 thing of always being mindful of the poor and our spending and what we're doing. We're never just doing it in a vacuum. We're never just doing it in like the context of our own maybe very comfortable space, which many of us live in. But we want to keep, especially as Christians and as Catholics, we want to keep in context all of the situation of the whole world. It's just a really good principle, a way to be mindful of the poor and a way to actually continue to help the poor.
2: Could just be, okay, I'm indifferent. You know, someone gossips about someone else and I don't care. Can't be bothered. I don't care enough about that person. I don't care enough about the church. I don't care enough about Jesus. In that case, I need more love. And so that means coming before Jesus in the Eucharist, in prayer, and just saying, God, increase my love. Because I realize that these people who are being gossiped or being treated unjustly, being treated cruelly, that should bother me. It bothers you, Lord. That when your name is defamed, Lord, it should bother me. That when your bride, the church, is being trashed, then it should bother me. So give me the kind of heart that's strong enough, right, to move, courageous, but it's also sensitive enough to be moved, right? Not a heart that's numb, not a heart that's stone, a heart that's strong enough to move, and sensitive enough to be moved.
0: Those were short videos of inspiration and encouragement from the Ascension Presents YouTube channel, this time with Father Mark Mary and Father Mike. 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
0: 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The catechism used is the Ascension edition of the Catechism, which includes the Foundations of Faith approach. You can follow along in any recent version of the Catechism of the Catholic Church. A reading plan and all Catechism in a Year episodes can be found at ascensionpress.com/CIY or on the Ascension app. Today we dive deeper into the concept of morality. What drives us to make the decisions we make, both the good and the bad? And how can this drive, the passions, as Father Mike calls them, affect our lives?
2: Hi, my name is Father Mike Schmitz, and you're listening to the Catechism in a Year, where we encounter God's plan of sheer goodness for us, revealed in Scripture and passed down through the tradition of the Catholic faith. The Catechism in a Year is provided by Ascension, who produced and funded this program. In 365 days, we'll read through the Catechism of the Catholic Church, discovering our identity in God's family as we journey together toward our heavenly home. Today is going to be the day.
4: going to make it back to you. Day 237, paragraphs 1762 to 1775, all about the passions. In fact, about the morality of the passions. Yesterday, we had a chance. Oh man, how good is this? Yesterday, we had a chance to talk about the sources of morality. What makes an act good? What makes an act evil? What are the three components, essential components that make a moral act either morally good or morally bad? Remember, it was the object chosen, the end or the intention, and then the circumstances. Today, we're talking about some of that inner world stuff. And the recognition is, what does the term passion even mean? It's this. It's the term passion belongs to the Christian patrimony. So basically, feelings or passions are emotions or movements of the sensitive appetite that gets more technical, hang on, that incline us to act or not to act in regard to something felt or imagined to be good or evil. So there you go. The definition of passions is in paragraph 1763. If you want to take a look at that ahead of time or after the fact, either way, it's going to be great. Probably want to take a look at it a couple times, because we recognize that these are feelings, and not just feelings. These are

So this passion, this drive, this hunger, like the kind of thing that, like, I don't know, singers would sing about and poets write about, and athletes, like, you know, I always had this drive, that kind of thing, to do the thing or not to do the thing. We recognize that there's sometimes someone who has some kind of self-discipline, and they're going to say, yep, I'm not going to go out tonight because I have this innate, or this inside of me, this sensitive appetite that turns away from, you know, the things that get in the way of my achieving these goals, basically. Now, it's not just about goals, though. This is to act or not to act in regard to something felt or imagined to be good or evil. So remember, we talked about Christian Smith the other day and how he had discovered, really, that American young adults, by and large, did not have the ability or the categories to make moral decisions. So there's this sense of sometimes there's things that, remember, they wouldn't even use, many of them wouldn't use the word this is good or evil or bad or better good, but they would say this is stupid or this is just dumb or that's just sick. So if regardless something either felt or imagined to be good or evil, so that sense of it's drawing me towards something good, or it's drawing me away from something bad, that appetite, or it can do the opposite, right? I can be drawn to the evil thing. I can be repelled by the good thing. So we're going to talk about those passions and also about how they fit into the moral life today. So that's a lot of an intro today. I apologize for that. But let's get launched in by calling upon the Lord. We pray. Father in heaven, we give you thanks. Truly, truly, you have given us, you made us human beings with bodies and souls. And those bodies, we have desires in our hearts, we have desires in our bodies. We have desires in ourselves, in our psyche, Lord God, and you've made us, you've given us these, so many of these desires, but also so many of these desires have become distorted. So many of these desires have experienced the result of the fall. We experience fear where we should not fear. We experience bravado where we should be humble. We experience greed where we have enough. We experience all of these emotions, anger, when we're not justified in this. Or, Lord God, we know that sometimes our justified emotions, we act on in not good ways. We twist them. We feed those that shouldn't be fed, and we don't feed those that should be fed. Lord God, just give us clarity today. In the midst of our passions, in the midst of this call to live a moral life and a good life, we ask that you please refine our emotions, refine our passions, make those that should be strong, strong, and make those that should be said no to, give us the ability to have a will that is in charge of our passions. Give us the ability to have an intellect that knows when it's the right thing to run and when it's the right thing to stand and fight. Oh God, help give us an intellect that knows when to act and when not to act. And give us strong passions so that we can respond to life with power and with strength. In Jesus' name we pray, amen. In the name of the Father and of the Son and of the Holy Spirit, amen. Today is day 237. We're reading paragraphs 1762 to 1775. Article 5, The Morality of the Passions. The human person is ordered to beatitude by his deliberate acts. The passions or feelings he experiences can dispose him to it and contribute to it. Passions. The term passions belongs to the Christian patrimony. Feelings or passions are emotions or movements of the sensitive appetite that incline us to act or not to act in regard to something felt or imagined to be good or evil. The passions are natural components of the human psyche. They form the passageway and ensure the connection between the life of the senses and the life of the mind. Our Lord called man's heart the source from which the passions spring. There are many passions. The most fundamental passion is love, aroused by the attraction of the good. Love causes a desire for the absent good and the hope of obtaining it. This movement finds completion in the pleasure and joy of the good possessed. The apprehension of evil causes hatred, aversion, and fear of the impending evil. This movement ends in sadness at some present evil or in the anger that resists it. To love is to will the good of the other. All other affections have their source in this first movement of the human heart toward the good. Only the good can be loved. As St. Augustine said, passions are evil if love is evil, and good if it is good. Passions and the moral life. In themselves, passions are neither good nor evil. They are morally qualified only to the extent that they effectively engage reason and will. Passions are said to be voluntary, either because they are commanded by the will or because the will does not place obstacles in their way. It belongs to the perfection of the moral or human good that the

0: passions be governed by reason. Strong feelings are not decisive for the morality or the holiness of persons. They are simply the inexhaustible reservoir of images and affections in which the moral life is expressed. Passions are morally good when they contribute to a good action. Evil in the opposite case. The upright will orders the movements of the senses it appropriates to the good and to beatitude. An evil will succumbs to disordered passions and exacerbates them. Emotions and feelings can be taken up into the virtues or perverted by the vices. In the Christian life, the Holy Spirit himself accomplishes his work by mobilizing the whole being, with all its sorrows, fears, and sadness, as is visible in the Lord's agony and passion. In Christ, human feelings are able to reach their consummation in charity and divine beatitude. Moral perfection consists in man's being moved to the good, not by his will alone, but also by his sensitive appetite, as in the words of the psalm, "My heart and flesh sing for joy to the living God." In brief, the term passions refers to the affections or the feelings. By his emotions, man intuits the good and suspects evil. The principal passions are love and hatred, desire and fear, joy, sadness, and anger. In the passions, as movements of the sensitive appetite, there is neither moral good nor evil. But, insofar as they engage reason and will, there is moral good or evil in them. Emotions and feelings can be taken up in the virtues or perverted by the vices. The perfection of the moral good consists in man's being moved to the good not only by his will, but also by his heart. Okay, there we have it, paragraphs 1762 to 1775, the morality of the passions. Okay, so on one hand, the passions are amoral, right? They're neutral. They are something they're neither good nor bad in and of themselves. To feel anger or joy, love or hatred, a fear, sadness, anger. Say that already. See, maybe said it twice. It's in paragraph 1772. It highlights these. It says the principal passions are love and hatred, desire and fear, joy, sadness and anger. To feel those on their own is simply amoral, right? So they just are. In some ways, we can look at that. And there's a lot of us, right? There's a lot of stuff in our lives that just they're amoral. They're neither in and of themselves. They're neither good nor bad. So we'll keep that in mind. At the same time, there is a moral component. That's why Article 5 is all about the morality of the passions, because there is a moral component to this. So let's begin by defining what passions are. So you might just say it like this. Passions are feelings. I mean, you can make it really, really simple, but I think there's something good about paragraph 1763 that offers a deeper definition. So passions are what? They're feelings or emotions or movements of the sensitive appetite that incline us to act or not to act in regard to something felt or imagined to be good or evil. On their own, feelings are neither good nor evil. Like we call that amoral. That's different than immoral. That's with an I-M. Immoral is wrong, right? Amoral is neither good nor bad. It's neither moral nor immoral. In so many ways, the feelings we feel, they just are. You might call them they're part of the raw material that we have to work with, right? So you might be someone who's more inclined to anger, to feeling that anger. You might be someone who's more inclined to be optimistic, right? To kind of feel a pleasant pleasantness about you. That is neither good nor bad. If you're the kind of person who's naturally more cantankerous in the sense that you experience, negative emotion versus someone who is more optimistic or pleasant and you experience more a higher degree of positive emotion, then that's neither good nor bad. That's neither virtuous nor vicious. Now, at the same time, this is where everything hangs. What we do with that, that's where we either grow in virtue or we grow in vice, right? So if I'm someone who's naturally more inclined to a negative feelings, negative emotions, and I feed that, then I become that cantankerous person. And I used the word cantankerous before, but we need to be clear. Just having negative emotion is on its own. It's not the best, right? But it's not a vice yet. If I act on that, if I feed it, then I'm becoming a cantankerous person, then I'm becoming more vicious, right? Same kind of thing when it comes to someone who has a lot of positive emotion. If I feed that and I channel that positivity or maybe use that positivity united to virtue, then I become not only a happy person, they seem like a pleasant person, but I might even become a joyful person. I might even become a generous person. I might even actually use that natural disposition I have in me towards positivity to help other people. And in that case, it would be growing in virtue. Now, I could also take the negative emotion and channel it into, like, so I have negative emotion about an injustice. I really actually become angry when I see something wrong. Okay, you can, that's, see, anger on its own, neither bad nor good. But if I channel that anger into acting positively, right? If I channel that anger of like, this is something unjust happening, this is something wrong happening, and then I act in virtue, that I stand up for the person who would need to be stood up for, that I see that homeless person and I say, this is wrong, I want to do something about this. If I see that person who's being bullied, whatever the thing is, right? If that anger moves me to good action, that becomes virtuous. Similarly, you know, my pleasant feelings, I'm always pleasant, I'm very agreeable. Maybe your natural disposition is you're someone who's really more agreeable than disagreeable. And that leads you to inaction, right? You see injustice, but you don't care. That you see something that's wrong and you're like, yeah, but I mean, we're all fine. Everything's fine. I'm fine. And that agreeableness, right, can sometimes lead us to a place of vice where I didn't act when I should have acted. Now, in paragraph 1765 and 1766, it highlights, it says, there are many passions, but the most fundamental passion is love, which is aroused by the attraction of the good. Now, why would the church say the most fundamental passion is love? Now, why would the church say the most fundamental passion is love? I would say it like this, that if we recognize the passions are the driver, right? The passions are the engine, right? The engine that either moves us to act or not to act. That love is the most powerful of all of these drivers, because other powerful drivers, they can be good, they can be helpful, but they're not the same as love. Like, for example, fear. I used anger earlier too. Fear and anger, those also can be powerful drivers, but they're not powerful drivers in the same way that love is a powerful driver. In fact, it says here in 1765, it says, the apprehension of evil causes hatred, aversion, and fear of the impending evil. And this movement ends in sadness at some present evil or in the anger that resists it. Again, powerful and good, but love is to will the good of the other, is to choose the good of the other. And I love how 1776 kind of ties it up with a bow here and says, all other affections have their source in this first movement of the human heart toward the good. And all other affections have their source in this first movement of the human heart to the good. Again, those other things, hatred, aversion, of fear, impending evil, joy, all those other affections, all those other passions have their source in this first movement of the human heart toward the good. Why? Because only the good can truly be loved. And that's St. Augustine who said, only the good can be loved. He say, well, how is that possible? Well, because the very definition of love, to love is to will the good of the other. And so anytime it's not the good, it's not love. It's something other than love. It might be a strong feeling. Again, it could be a strong passion. Going back to this, it could be a strong passion, but unless it's the good, then it isn't love. Now, going on from here, we have paragraph 1768 that highlights this so importantly. It says, strong feelings are not decisive for the morality or the holiness of persons. You know, someone could say, yeah, they feel very strongly. They feel passionately about this. Like that's wonderful, maybe. But they are not decisive for the morality or the holiness of persons. Just because someone has a strong, deep conviction about something, just because someone is passionate about something, just because someone has a lot of emotion around anything, a lot of desire, that doesn't make that thing good and doesn't make that person virtuous. Keep this in mind. We feel a lot of passions. We feel any number of passions. Our passions do not give us permission. Keep this, hold on to this, please. It's so important for us to understand this, because we live in a culture right now where our passions give us sanction. In fact, there's a man named Sheldon Van Auken who I believe wrote an essay called The Parenthetically False Sanction of Eros. And in this, he's talking about Eros, right? Eros is that kind of love, that the love of desire, right? So passions. And he highlighted this, and he highlighted this years and years ago, where you have Mr. A, who's talking with you, and Mr. A is saying, oh, I can't begin to tell you how Jane makes me feel when I'm with her. She, it's the best thing. She makes me more generous. She makes me more patient. She makes me so kind and good. And of course, Sheldon Van Auken goes on to say, Mr. A is not married to Jill. He's married to Betsy, you know, kind of a situation where it's like, wait a second. But he's saying, but no, but I desire her so much and she makes me so happy. And this, because I have this desire, it gives me permission. Because I feel so strongly about this, I get to break my promises. And here in paragraph 1768, it's highlighting this. Strong feelings are not decisive for the morality or the holiness of persons. Just because I feel something strongly doesn't give me automatic permission to do that or to act on that thing. Strong feelings are merely, what are they? They're simply the inexhaustible reservoir of images and affections in which the moral life is expressed. So passions are morally good when they contribute to a good of the good action, but passions are morally evil when they contribute to an evil action. Okay, this is so important for us, that on their own, strong feelings are neither good nor evil. Also on their own, strong feelings cannot give us permission to give in to our passions. It goes on to say, emotions and feelings can be taken up into the virtues when we choose the good, or perverted by the vices. Now, last two things. One note here is that in the Christian life, the Holy Spirit is the one who accomplishes his work by mobilizing the whole being, right? So what does that mean? That means that all of our sorrows, our fears, our sadnesses, all of those things we feel, the Holy Spirit's the one who brings them together, united with our intellect and with our will, right? This is our passions, our intellect, and our will. The Holy Spirit is the one who brings all of those together to create a person who's holy. So keep this in mind. All of those things can be brought to the Lord. If you're feeling what you would say, like, but yeah, this is a negative passion. Like, this is not a, it's not one of the doesn't seem like, doesn't look like a holy passion. So I'm going to put that off to the side. No, bring that to the Lord. In fact, the Lord brought that to his father, right? In the agony in the garden, he brought his sorrows, he brought his fears, he brought his sadness to his father. So please, please, whatever passion you're experiencing, all of that can be brought before the Lord. Because if that's what's in there, if that's what's in the engine, if that's what's driving the engine right now, is fear or sadness or whatever that is, then that has to be brought before the Lord, because we have an intellect and a will and we have passions. And here's the last note on this, is the church even says that, yes, the will is wonderful. I'm paraphrasing, of course. The intellect, obviously, the intellect wants to apprehend the true here. And the will wants to choose the good. The church is not teaching us to destroy or defeat the passions, to eliminate the passions. That is not at all what the church teaches. In fact, it's the opposite. As C.S. Lewis has highlighted, it's not that we desire too much in life or out of life. We desire too little. And Jesus doesn't say, you guys love too much. You need to love less. He doesn't ever say that. He doesn't say, you guys feel too much, you need to feel less. He doesn't ever say this. And moral perfection, paragraph 1770, this is landing the plane here. Moral perfection consists in man's being moved to the good, not by his will alone, but also by his sensitive appetite. Now keep this in mind. Again, our intellect wants to apprehend what's true. That's true. And our will wants to choose that as good. But our perfection is that our inner world has been so transformed that we also desire the good. That what paragraph 1770 is trying to caution us against is white-knuckle Christianity, where I have these passions that are just out of control, wild, crazy, and they want the bad all of the time. And yet, okay, no, but I'm going to choose the right thing. That's still virtuous. That's still good. But true Christian perfection, right? Freedom. Remember that word freedom. Freedom is found when not only my intellect apprehends the true, and my will is choosing the good, but also my desires, those passions, are oriented towards the good. And I not only tell myself, okay, this is the right thing, this is the right thing, this is the right thing, but actually I want to do the right thing. It's something like when people will talk about having eliminated processed sugar from their diets, right? They say at first just, oh man, all I want is a donut, or all I want is whatever that processed sugar is. And then after a while, they realize, I don't want that at all. Actually, I kind of begin to crave what they might call, clean foods or something like that. That's just simply an analogy. But we recognize that our passions, our desires, what we're oriented toward, what moves us, can change. And in fact, for Christian perfection, it has to change. So again, my intellect wants to apprehend the true. My will wants to choose the good. But the church also says, and in doing that, the goal is not just, okay, I'm choosing what I know is good, or I'm choosing what I know is true, but also I want that. And my desires have not been eliminated. They've not been eradicated. My desires have been reoriented. They've been transformed. And that's part of the goal. Anyways, so here we are, Moral and Morality of the Passions. Hopefully this made sense. Yesterday, kind of confusing. Hopefully today, even less confusing, if that's the right way to say it. I don't know what to tell you other than, I am praying for you. Please pray for me. My name is Father Mike. I cannot wait to see you tomorrow. God bless.
1: That was day 237 of Catechism in a Year with Father Mike Schmitz. Did you know there are short videos of encouragement and teaching available on the Ascension Presents YouTube channel? Here is an example.
0: The gospel is so simple. Jesus, what must I do to inherit eternal life? Love God. Love people. Start there. Like, finish there. I know that can get us stressed, that can get us anxious. There was a man in the Old Testament. His name was Micah, the prophet. And Micah was stressed. He was like, I want to do what you want me to do, God. What should I do? Should I give you gold and silver? Should I give you thousands of rams or bulls in sacrifice? Should I offer you my firstborn in sacrifice? And God's like, whoa, whoa, whoa, calm down. He says, you've been told, O man, what is good and what the Lord requires of you. Three things. Only do the right, love justice, and walk humbly with your God. That's it. So simple. Love God, love others. Start there, finish there. Do the right, love goodness, walk humbly with your God. We don't need to complicate it. We just need to do it.
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5: This is a pro-life minute with doctors Stephen and Gracie Christie.
6: Steve, here's a really ugly accusation that's leveled at us all the time. You pro-lifers only care about babies while they're inside the uterus. Once they're born, you don't care for the poor and needy.
7: And what I always say is, what makes you think that pro-life advocates care less for the needy than pro-choicers? Did you know that pro-lifers give a greater percentage of their income and volunteer more of their time to the needy than those who identify as pro-choice? Now, you might believe that progressive social policies are better for the poor than conservative policies, and that's a legitimate debate to have. But it's both arrogant and inaccurate to simply claim that pro-choicers who donate less of their time and less of their money to the poor somehow care more for the poor than do the pro-life community.
6: Adoption rates also refute this falsehood. Pro-lifers are more than twice as likely to adopt as pro-choicers, again proving that pro-life movement is pro-life for all children. So claiming that pro-life advocates don't care about babies after they're born is pure nonsense.
8: Hello, friends. This is Deacon Charlie Echeverry from the Living the Call podcast, and I want to share with you a bit about why we need to go to confession. Reconciliation is our moment to speak to Christ honestly about our shortcomings. Confession is cathartic. It cleanses, it renews, and it strengthens all at the same time. If you haven't been to confession in a while, that's okay, but now might be that moment that God is calling you to come to Him and receive the grace of His mercy in the sacrament of reconciliation.
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11: This is Father Robert Spitzer. In the name of the Father, and of the Son, and of the Holy Spirit. Amen. Heavenly Father, we ask you to put an end to abortion in our country and our culture. We ask that you fill with efficacy all of the various ways in which we're working toward that, our educational initiatives, our evangelization initiatives, even where we have to do public confrontation. Bring it all to fruition in your will so that eventually people will see the intrinsic dignity that is behind every single unique human life, so that we will never, ever again take up this mystery and kill it with abandon and wantonness. Please, Lord, bring an end to it all. And bring all of our work to fruition in your will. We ask all of these things through Jesus our Lord. Amen. In the name of the Father, and of the Son, and of the Holy Spirit. Amen.
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18: 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All right, Pedro Quiles, our producer, Matt Kabinski handling phone screening, Ace McKay keeping an eye on social media for us. I'm Tom Price along with Dr. David Anders.
19: Tom, how are you today?
18: I'm well. Are you staying cool out there?
19: You do know I'm in Alabama, right?
18: Well, yeah.
19: Yeah.
18: So. Kind of goes without saying. We're going to lead off with this email here that we received. This person says, please keep this anonymous. I don't want to offend anyone at my parish should they be listening. Recently, my parish had an unusual situation. The scheduled priest became ill and unable to travel to our church to celebrate Mass. Staff at the parish found this out 15 minutes prior to Mass and were unable to find another priest. Apparently this was on a Sunday. By the time the church was filling with parishioners, not wanting to turn everyone away, the deacon celebrated a communion service with the previously consecrated Eucharist. There was confusion among the congregation as to whether this fulfilled the Sunday obligation. The deacon told us it did, as this was an unexpected emergency, and people were already present expecting to attend Mass. Now, I've never experienced this in all of my years being Catholic. I'm interested in hear your thoughts. I assume that a communion service is something that is intended to be used in times of emergency. So there it is.
19: Yeah, thank you. Technically, the communion service does not fulfill the strict obligation to attend Mass because it's not actually a Mass. However, physical or moral impossibility of attending a Mass does absolve from the strict obligation to go to Mass. And of course, it is an edifying liturgy to attend. And
18: sure.
19: If one has no alternative, then that seems like a pretty good option. So, you know, I wouldn't stress about it personally.
18: Yeah.
19: And you know, I mean, technically, let's say, you know, you've got St. Mary's is on this block and St. Joseph's is two blocks away and the Mass is an hour later. Could you make it to St. Joseph's? Yeah, you could, right? Exactly. But I mean, some people are old. Some people are infirm. You know, some people, you understand. I mean, like, there's a varying degrees of ability to change your schedule around.
18: And, sure.
19: And, you know, I mean, people who came to Mass, they're trying to fulfill their Sunday obligation. That's why they're there. They're there in good faith to do it. And I wouldn't, you know, I think technically according to the law, it doesn't fulfill the obligation. But there are exceptions to that when it becomes morally or physically impossible. And not having a priest does make it impossible to have Mass. So I wouldn't worry about it too much.
18: Oh, very good. Thanks so much for that email. Here's a text that just came in from Jenny in Louisiana. What is the process to become an extraordinary minister of Holy Communion? Is the commissioning rite mandatory? Does this change from diocese to diocese? And can a priest just depute anyone in the church?
19: So, yeah, a priest can deputize anybody to be an extraordinary minister of Holy Communion, but they need to meet canonical requirements. So he couldn't deputize, say, an excommunicated person.
18: Yeah.
19: And there, you know, he couldn't deputize someone who was living in the state of notorious public sin. I mean, so the church does have rules about who is eligible, but, you know, as long as they meet those basic requirements, yes, the priest could say, well, I want, you know, Sally, Bob, and Beth to be my extraordinary ministers. Yes, he could do that. Now, different parishes have different procedures in terms of how they organize that, and my advice is just follow the procedure that your priest has set up in his parish.
18: Well, there you go. And Jenny, thank you so much for checking in from Louisiana. Here's a text that just came in from Noah in Oklahoma. Can you please explain to me the practice of Marian consecration? I'm concerned that I may be misunderstanding it.
19: Yeah, thank you so much. I really appreciate the question. So Marian consecration is a particular form of devotion to the Blessed Virgin Mary in which one forms the intent to take Mary as one's special intercessor and one's particular model for Christian holiness. And you might say, well, Anders, isn't every Christian supposed to have Mary as an intercessor and Mary as a model of Christian holiness? And the answer would be yes. But this is a way of formalizing that relationship so that you impress it upon your own psychology and you make a kind of a objective verbal commitment to doing so in a solemn way that obligates you as a way of kind of kicking yourself in the pants, so to speak.
18: I mean,
19: it's one thing to say, well, yes, I acknowledge the Blessed Virgin and she's my intercessor and, you know, pass the pizza. It's another thing to say, you know, I'm going to get serious about this, and this is just a way that that popular tradition has evolved to really commit myself to that path. Now, you know, there are different, as it were, techniques. So one that is quite popular is the Marian consecration according to St. Louis de Montfort.
18: Right? Yeah.
19: And you will find your devotees who act like if you do not do the thing in the de Montfortian way, then you're not the real stuff. And look, the thing about all devotions is they're all voluntary. They're all voluntary. None of them are mandatory. And the minute somebody tells you, my devotion done my way is the only path to holiness, or the best path to holiness, I get suspicious. I get suspicious. And I know St. Louis de Montfort claimed that his way was the quickest, surest, easiest path to holiness. There is no quick, sure, easy path to holiness,
18: yeah.
19: Right? The quick, sure, easy path to holiness is to take up your cross daily and follow Jesus and have your character conform to his. So if Marian devotion does that for you, you know, jump on the bandwagon, man. But the minute you think that the ritual is going to do the work on your behalf, well, then you've lost the spirit of Christian fortitude.
18: Noah in Oklahoma, thanks so much for your text. In a moment, we'll talk with Greg in Dallas. Lines are open for you at 833-288-EWTN.
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21: Uh-huh.
22: And my question is about fear. I am very close with my mother. I have a very close relationship, and I take care of her, and she is ill, and she has been ill for a while. And I've just done everything that I possibly could do for her. I continually call a prayer list. And she had to go into the doctor's this past Friday, and I took the day off today to spend time with her. We went out for breakfast, and I asked her if she got her doctor results back. And she had said no, and I called my sister and found out that she had. And the test results were all very, very bad. My first immediate action, I was just so angry because, one, she didn't tell me the truth. And two, I wanted to call her and tell her that I no longer want to speak with her anymore because if something happens to her, I can't deal with it.
0: Why are you angry with your mom?
22: Because I feel she's not taking the best care that she possibly can. I'm doing as much as I can for her.
0: How old is your mother?
22: 66.
0: Sweetheart, some people at 66 feel like 86. And you have to take that into consideration. What you're really afraid of is being vulnerable. You don't want to be hurt again. You can't tell your mother, who loves you so much, that you don't want to talk to her. That's really selfish, you know that? Why do you want to hurt her so that you're not hurt? Love her? You say, well, she's not taking good care of herself. Well, she has free will. Do you love people only when they do what you want them to do? Is that how she loved you when she's bringing you up? You see, you owe your mother by the commandments, faith. You owe her love and honor.
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18: It's Called to Communion with Dr. David Anders. We're live on this Tuesday afternoon. Love to talk with you today at 833-288-EWTN. If you have a question about the Catholic faith, 833-288-3986. You can call or text that number, by the way. We'll get to Greg in a moment here. First, let me tell you about this wonderful book available now from EWTN Publishing, The Examination of Conscience of Moral Theology by Father Wojciech Giertych, drawing on St. Thomas Aquinas, St. John Paul the Great, St. Therese of Lisieux, the Second Vatican Council, and the Catechism of the Catholic Church. 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And if you're ready now, let's go to the phones at 833-288-EWTN, beginning with Greg, a first-time caller in Dallas, listening on the Great Guadalupe Radio, AM 910. Hey there, Greg, what's on your mind today?
1: Yes, sir. Hey, good afternoon. I've got a co-worker that we talk about faith frequently together, and he posed the question. He's quite agnostic. He's not a believer or a disbeliever, so to speak, but open to at least conversation with me. And he posed the question the other day about, you know, hey, you know, faith. Your faith teaches about forgiveness and turning the other cheek. And, you know, these were his words. What about turning the other cheek? What about the battle between God and Satan themselves? Why can't God turn the other cheek with Satan's decision to rebel?
19: Yeah, thank you. I really appreciate the question. So I have a lot to say about that. The first is, I wonder if your friend believes that Christians should turn the other cheek against bacteria. Right? If my body is attacked with a bacterial infection, do I need to turn the other cheek against bacteria? Or am I allowed to take antibiotics? And I think he would probably say, well, that's absurd. Of course, you can take antibiotics. You know, bacteria aren't moral agents. And that's absolutely critical. Like, the moral and ontological status of the agent here is highly relevant to the question. Why is there a command to turn the other cheek if we're assaulted by somebody? Well, so I think primarily in the mind of Christ, it is so that we do not return evil with evil, right? That our character not be mauled or marred by evil being done to us. You know, if someone treats you nasty, your becoming nasty in response is a moral degradation of your own character. So it's in your own spiritual best interest not to be marred in that kind of way. Secondly, when we're talking about human agency, the person who's doing evil to me is someone who is made in God's likeness and image, who is still a moral agent, who still is has redemption and conversion within their realm of possibility, and love for that person necessitates that I will their integral human development. I want to see that person flourish as a human being, which means, among other things, ceasing to do evil, beginning to do good. And these things just don't apply to the person of Satan or to the fallen angels, right? They don't have a trajectory of moral improvement at their disposal, and I can't injure them, right? So it's almost irrelevant, right? If turn the other cheek means don't seek to do injury in response to injury,
18: right?
19: I can't do injury to the devil. The only thing I can do to the devil is resist his attacks against my moral integrity. Right, that's the only thing I can do. If the devil is, say, possessing someone and tormenting them, all I can do is try to cease that activity so that the suffering person is liberated. In the same way, I would try to get rid of bacteria. Right?
18: Yeah.
19: I'm not going to regard the moral status of the bacteria. Now, you know, with respect to God, so again, this command presupposes, I think, a kind of moral equivalence or ontological equivalence between agents. We're talking about, you know, people who have a moral obligation to love each other, and God is the creator of all things and over everything, and Satan is a creature, and God just is infinite truth, goodness, beauty, and justice. And so you know, it's Satan fighting against God is Satan fighting against his own best interest, right? I mean, the source of light and truth and goodness is there beaming out all over reality, and Satan's rejection of that is not so much an attempt to injure God as it is an attempt to injure himself, right? Because he doesn't want to align his own character with that which is truly good, truly, truly blessing, truly just, truly beautiful. And so there's a radical asymmetry between God and creatures that doesn't apply between human agents operating towards one another.
18: Appreciate that. Greg, thank you so much for your call. That opens up a line for you right now at 833-288-EWTN. 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
2: No, we're to the west, 8 miles downtown Cocoa Village.
18: Cocoa Village. What's on your mind today, Paul?
2: Well, this past Sunday, now I went to Saturday's vigil mass, so I covered the mass part this past weekend, and I was out on the Indian River in Cocoa Village paddleboarding, and I was on my knees, and I was using a kayak paddle, and on my way back to shore, to my left, I saw about an 8-foot alligator about 10 yards from me, and so then I began praying the glorious mystery and paddling much faster. And a thought just came to mind is, could that be a ministry now that I've had that close encounter? Maybe invite folks out on the river on their knees and pray the rosary.
19: Well, that's a unique one, Paul. I have to say, my parish has different activities. Praying the rosary while avoiding alligators on my knees on a kayak is not one that has ever occurred to me before. That's quite unique. So could you do that? Of course you could. Let us know if you get any takers, okay? That's what I really want to know. If you start the paddleboarding rosary alligator avoiding devotional group, I'd love to know if you get a lot of people signing up for that one.
18: Fascinating. Paul, thanks so much for your call today from Cocoa Village. Very cool. Call to Communion here on EWTN. 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
19: You know, it reminds me of that scene from, wasn't it Live and Let Die? Or is it You Only Live Twice? I can't remember. The James Bond film where Bond is stuck out on the island with the alligators, you know? He didn't try the rosary technique of getting off the island.
18: He did. He should have.
19: He should have tried the rosary technique. He used a magnetic watch instead.
18: Here's a question from Michael who says, when Jesus said all these things would happen in Matthew 24, verse 34, before this generation passed away, what did he mean by this? The end isn't yet, and that generation has long passed. So what did he mean?
19: Yeah, it's a great question, and one that's debated by biblical scholars, right? So there's a couple possibilities. So maybe Christ was referring to the events surrounding the destruction of Jerusalem in 70 AD, which in fact happened before that generation passed away.
18: Yeah.
19: Maybe. Maybe the generation about which he is speaking has a much longer time horizon than 70 AD. Either one of those is a possibility.
18: Called Communion here on EWTN. Here's an email we received from Timothy in Louisville. Dr. Anders, in 1 Corinthians 10:13, one reads, "But when you are tempted, God will provide a way out so that you can endure it." Well, other than Jesus' mother Mary, however, that doesn't appear to be the case, because individuals constantly seem to be succumbing to temptation. If one wanted to take Paul's words literally, then every priest at the end of every confession could cite 1 Corinthians 10:13 and tell each parishioner as they leave the confessional, "Remember Paul's words, I expect to never see you in this confessional again." Do you have any thoughts on how Paul's take on temptation corresponds to the reality of folks, other than Mary, succumbing to temptation daily? Thanks very much, Timothy in Louisville.
19: Yeah, in fact, the church has quite extensive teaching on just this topic, very extensive teaching. It's called spiritual theology. Now, in fact, the church's position is that it is possible to walk out of the confessional and never go back, not because you're hardening your heart, but because you're living in holiness, right? And we actually say, "I firmly intend to sin no more." That's part of the act of contrition, right?
18: Yeah.
19: And to avoid whatever leads me to sin. And this is part of the act of contrition, the firm purpose of amendment, not to sin again. Now, that conviction that with grace, and I have to emphasize, this is only possible with grace, but with grace, that not committing sin is morally possible to the Christian with grace, that's such a part of Catholic spirituality and history that in the second century, there was a lively debate about how many times people should be allowed to go to confession in their lifetime. And there was a pretty sizable party that held that confession should be available once. You get baptized, you get one confession, you blow it after that, you're out.
18: Wow.
19: Now, that position lost out. It was called the doctrine of the second repentance. That position lost out, and the Pope is the one that kicked it out and said, "No, we're not going to do that." But, I mean, that shows you the confidence that the church has in the possibility of living without sin. Now, you mentioned empirically, do people achieve this? Not often. Not often. And what Pius XI said in Casti Connubii, his encyclical on marriage, was specifically with reference to marriage. He said, "The grace of the sacrament of matrimony lies for the most part like a treasure buried in the field, unused, because people don't cooperate with grace." And so what you have to do is learn how to cooperate with grace. And in Catholic theology, there is a pretty well-established pattern of the steps of spiritual growth you have to go through in order to arrive at the point where you effectively stop sinning. And the first one is the ascetical phase, or the purgative phase, where you do what you say in the act of contrition and get rid of all those things that are tendencies to sin. And so that's, you know, you for some people that might include vows of perfection, joining a religious order, you know, trying to follow the counsels of perfection, poverty, chastity, and obedience. You know, give myself the kind of life that is not structured towards the possibility of sin. Others, it'll be the sacrament of matrimony. Paul talks about matrimony as an alternative to licentiousness, right? You know, for somebody in today's society, it might mean throwing away your cell phone or your streaming subscription, or yeah, whatever is an occasion for sin for you, or not going to the bar anymore, or getting rid of those friends, or learning how to fast, or, you know, I mean, these are practices that the church advocates, asceticism, that is a necessary part of growing in holiness. Another one is the second stage is the illuminative stage of the spiritual life, where you begin to take on the mind of Christ and care about what Jesus cares for. And you can't force that to happen, but you can put yourself in a position where it's more likely you can start doing the works of mercy. You can start doing the spiritual and corporal works of mercy. You can have an active prayer life. You can live the life of the sacraments. You can set time aside for contemplation, meditation upon the mysteries, you know, mental prayer, all these tools that the church gives us to structure our interior lives, modeling ourselves after the saints, modeling ourselves after holy people, taking prudent counsel, being in spiritual direction, et cetera, to change your interior life. And then as that progresses, then the Lord will send you trials, difficulties, problems, culminating in what John of the Cross calls the dark night of the soul, when all sensible consolation and intellectual consolation in God is taken away, and you're living through a period of deep devotional and spiritual pain where God seems absent, and you're just going on by sheer force of will in the dark with no sense of consolation at all. And this is where real spiritual progress happens, because you begin to develop deep empathy and charity for others who suffer, which, of course, is the heart of the spiritual life. And eventually, if you make it through that, then you can end up at the state of spiritual union, where your will is really totally united to God's. It's a long, hard row to hoe, but it is possible. The church says it's possible, and it's the trajectory that each of us should take. Now, you might think, Anders, I don't have time for all that. Are you married? All right, are you married? For many people, family life can be its own kind of crucible of suffering, which is why Gaudium et Spes, the Second Vatican Council, speaks about marriage as a school of holiness where we can contribute to the perfection of one another's personalities. And it's not just by being ushy-gushy and sending Valentine cards all day long. It can also be by really bearing the cross together and suffering as parents for the welfare of their kids and working through the hard difficulties that you can have in marital life and having to make the adjustments in your own personality and the sacrifices for somebody other than yourself. I mean, these things really do sanctify. And if you're willing to live your vocation, right, according to the teaching of the church holds out the real possibility, the real hope of genuine holiness being the consequence.
18: Timothy, thanks so much for your question. I'm glad you're listening to us in Louisville on the great WLCR. In a moment, we're going to get to Andy in Peoria. Let me ask a quick question as we're going to break here from Jonah. Jonah wants to know, what is the unforgivable sin?
19: Final impenitence.
18: Can you elaborate
19: yes,
18: on it? Just
19: yes. Skosh. I was trying to say something pithy and humorous, but I couldn't come up with something. So in the Gospels, there are some Pharisees that come to Jesus and accuse him of casting out demons by Beelzebub, by the spirit of demons. And
18: yeah.
19: Jesus says, that's absurd. But the more important accusation is that you're saying this because you want to avoid the truth of my words. You know that I'm not from Satan, and this is just a justification. You're trying to warrant your rejection of me. So the real sin is that they are resisting the truth they know to be true. All right? You do that, you're putting yourself in a bad way.
18: Jonah, thank you so much for your email. If you would like to send us an email for a future show, that email address is always available for you 24/7, ctc@ewtn.com, ctc@ewtn.com. 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
21: This is a Digital Moment with Sandra McDevitt. Did you know there are several biblical typologies of the Blessed Mother? One is a comparison to the Ark of the Covenant. The Ark was the holiest object for the Jewish people. It carried the very essence of God through the stone tablets of the law given to Moses, the manna sent down from heaven, and the rod of Aaron, symbolizing the priesthood. In the New Testament, Mary carried what was in the Ark. John chapter 6, and Jesus says, I am the bread come down from heaven, clearly referencing the manna. Hebrews chapter 4, we have a great high priest according to the order of Melchizedek. And in the Sermon on the Mount is Jesus who interprets the law. Mary was the ark that carried Jesus. The bread was the manna, rod, the high priest, and the law, lawgiver of the New Testament. I'm Sandra McDevitt for EWTN Radio.
18: 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Let's go to Andy now, a first-time caller from Peoria, Illinois, listening on Covenant Radio. Hey there, Andy. What's on your mind today?
6: Hello. As a new Catholic, I've been Catholic for only about 2.5 years. One of the reasons that I became Catholic is because of the Eucharist, and I can't wait to go to Mass to take the Eucharist, the body and blood of Christ. But my question is, why and is it acceptable for so many Catholics to pass up the blood of Christ and not take it at Mass?
19: Yeah, thanks. I really appreciate the question. So first of all, I'm so happy you're Catholic. I'm so happy that you're motivated to receive the Eucharist. I'm so happy that that is such a meaningful thing to you. And I would encourage you to continue with your practice just the way you're doing it. That's beautiful. Okay. Let's enrich, shall we, your understanding of the Eucharist and communion. So the first question that I want to address is, why did Christ give us communion in two kinds? The bread and the wine to become his body and blood. Why do it that way? Couldn't he have given us a sacrament with one species, one type, that contained his body and blood, soul and divinity under one element and didn't have two? Yes, he could. And in fact, he did. Right? So the Catholic teaching is that if you receive the consecrated host, you have body, blood, soul, and divinity. You got the blood there too. Right? Because it's not there according to it being solid or liquid. It's there according to transubstantiation, where properties like solid and liquid have no meaning. So you get all of Christ in one species. So he didn't give us two kinds so that we could get both body and blood, because we get that from one kind. Did he give us two kinds so we could have something to drink with our food? No, that's absurd, obviously. That's not why. Why did he give us two kinds? What's the point of two kinds? And here we enter into the real nature of a sacrament. And I'm sure you've read the definition in the Catechism that the sacraments are sacred signs instituted by Christ, right? They convey grace. They convey the grace that they signify. And so part of the definition of a sacrament is they really do convey grace. But the other part of the definition of a sacrament is that they're signs or symbols. Now, they're not only signs or symbols the way the Protestant Church holds, but they are in fact signs and symbols. So there is a signifying aspect to the sacramental mysteries. The Catechism says, because they're signs, they teach. And so here's why we have two kinds. When you see the consecration, the double consecration of bread and wine, you see a visible representation of the separation of Christ's body from his blood. Right? Your body over here, blood over there. You know, the consecrated host calls to mind his body, the consecrated chalice calls to mind his blood. This is why the Mass is called the memorial of Jesus' death on the cross. It memorializes it by symbolizing it through the double consecration. And that significance is fully realized in the moment of the consecration. So the minute the priest says, this is my body, this is my blood, then the purpose of there being two kinds has been satisfied. Right, it effectively memorializes Jesus' death. That's why theologians say that the sacrifice of the Mass, the moment of the sacrifice, is in fact the consecration. The sacrifice takes place in the moment of the consecration when Christ's body and blood are present on the altar, represented in a state of victimhood. Right, the sacrifice of the Mass has been accomplished in that moment. Now, Church says that the sacrifice of the Mass is one thing, the sacrament of communion is something different, and the distinction between the two is very great. So, as far as the sacrifice is concerned, You need the two kinds to memorialize Jesus' death. As far as the sacrament is concerned, you can take a consecrated host, put it in a pyx, walk out of the church, go down to the nursing home, give out Holy Communion to the residents with just the consecrated host, and they've got all of Jesus' body, blood, soul, and divinity.
18: Yeah.
19: Right? They don't have to receive the

0: And the heresy of Utraquism was the doctrine that the laity must receive communion in both kinds. And the Council of Constance in 1415 ruled that Utraquism was a heresy, false, and that it is not required for their spiritual welfare for the laity to receive in both kinds. Is it possible? Yes. And if you are edified by that, have at it. But according to the teaching of the Church, that is not necessary for one's spiritual growth or well-being, and one is not, quote-unquote, missing out if one chooses not to.
1: Andy, is that helpful for you?
2: Very much. Thank you so much.
0: Thank you.
1: Appreciate your call. 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Just got a text from Angie. She says, my husband recently said he does not believe we will meet God face to face when we die. He thinks he will send the apostles or saints to do the judgment. Also, he doesn't think and he doesn't believe there is a purgatory. I, on the other hand, tried my best to explain, and he might have gotten it. My question is, if he drives away from the Catholic faith like a non-Christian person, would I be able to divorce from him under God?
0: So, I'm very sorry for the whatever tension or problem there is in your relationship that would lead to you contemplating this. And my suspicion is there's a lot more going on than just the practice of the Catholic faith or the confession of the Catholic faith.
1: Yeah.
0: So, you know, the Church does not the Church does not require Catholic spouses to be responsible for the spiritual state of their non-Catholic spouse. Does not require that of you. It's not your moral responsibility to see that your husband believes the teaching of the Church. And in any relationship, marital or otherwise, when there's some kind of tension, I think the question that both parties need to ask themselves is, can we disagree and treat one another well? Can we disagree and treat one another well? There was a... in a previous election cycle, a friend of mine posted to her social media account, I don't care who you vote for. I care how you treat the person who doesn't vote like you.
1: Love that.
0: Okay, now,
1: love it.
0: I don't know where the fault lies in this relationship, and I'm not going to speculate. But it is not necessarily the case that just because a person holds to the Orthodox Catholic doctrine that they are the righteous and innocent party in a relationship. There is a way of holding one's faith that can be demanding, demeaning, imperious, inconsiderate. All the saints talk about this. Jesus talks about it. And so, you know, if one holds the Catholic faith kind of like a cudgel or a club, you know, to beat the other guy over the head with, I think that's probably lacking in charity. And my first question is, why do you care? Like, why is it necessary for you to feel like you have to force the question of his adherence to Catholic orthodoxy as a condition of remaining in the marriage? Now, maybe he's being obnoxious to you. Maybe he's hammering you about your faith and harping on it and teasing you and mocking you and giving you a hard time about living the Catholic life, and you're just trying to love him back, and that's just not working, right? Well, that's a different story, okay? And so what the Church says is, it says that if either spouse causes grave mental or physical danger to the other spouse, and I'm reading from the code right now, or to the offspring, or otherwise renders common life too difficult, that spouse gives the other spouse a legitimate cause for leaving. Okay? So if you're in a relationship and your spouse makes it intolerable for you, well, you know, it doesn't necessarily give you the right to an annulment, but it does give you the right to leave the marriage. But I would encourage anybody who's contemplating this, just make sure that it's the other one who's making conjugal life impossible, right? You know, having a difference of opinion, you know, is only intolerable if it's intolerable to you, right? If you make that the line in the sand, it's like, hey, believe.

0: believe what I believe or I'm going to leave you.
1: Yeah.
0: Versus him acting that way. Hey, you've got to believe what I believe or I'm going to force you to leave me. Right? You see? So I can't tell you that you have grounds to leave him or not, because I'm not down in the warp and woof of this thing. That's something to take up with your spiritual advisor, with your pastor, like really work this thing out. All things being equal, spouses have an obligation to maintain conjugal living. And we take a vow to remain together through better and for worse. And that include, for worse can mean another person's obnoxious and difficult personality. Right? Now, there are limits, of course, and that's a prudential judgment, and you need to make it with counsel. But I wouldn't be cavalier about it. Now, what I suspect is, if you're contemplating this, there's probably a much bigger history.
1: Mm-hmm.
0: And you're looking for an excuse. You're looking for something to warrant the decision. You don't have to go to the religious question, right? You don't have to postulate Catholic dogma as the reason for the split. Deal with those other issues. What are those other underlying issues that would make you want to leave, right? That would make you want to make this the line in the sand. Find out whether those amount to an intolerable situation that's irreconcilable and unresolvable. And seek counseling before you walk away from something that is, under normal circumstances, a grave obligation.
1: Angie, we thank you so much for your text. We hope that is indeed helpful for you. Call to Communion here on EWTN. 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We had a great show with Women of Grace earlier today, as Johnette welcomed a guest apologist, John Martinoni. 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Click on Johnette's pretty face, and you'll be able to hear the whole program. Here's a question that came in just a few moments ago. This came in from Gwen, watching us or listening on Sirius XM, channel 130. She says, my ex left the church over 20 years ago. He now has a very serious cancer. If he would consider this, if he would do it, I'm doubting that, would he be able to get the anointing of the sick and possibly get to heaven to see our son who died almost 7 years ago?
0: So, first of all, I'm so sorry that you're having to go through this. I'm so sorry that your husband is sick. I'm so sorry that you've struggled with this issue of him leaving the church, and he struggled with the church. That's terrible. My heart goes out to you. Could he get the anointing of the sick? Of course. Of course he could. Yep. Right? He could get last rites. He'd have to ask for them, or at least be disposed to receive them if he lapsed into unconsciousness.
1: Sure.
0: Yeah, he could, right? And I'd recommend it. Will that get him to heaven? It's beyond my pay grade to answer that question. Can he get to heaven in theory? Yes, sure. We can all get to heaven. It's within all of our reach. We're not the judge of souls. God is the judge of souls.
1: Gwen, thanks so much for your text. Here's the text that came in from Tom in Oklahoma. Tom says, 1 Corinthians 15:29 refers to baptizing the dead. Do you know why they did that back in St. Paul's time?
0: Okay, no one knows. No one knows. No biblical scholar. And look, this question has been pored over by everybody for 2,000 years. There is no evidence outside this one verse as to what the heck that's about. Now, you know, the LDS Church, the Mormon Church, they claim to know what this is about, right? Because they claim that Joseph Smith's got all kinds of extra revelations about this. That's spurious, right? Joseph Smith doesn't have any more idea about what this is than anybody else on the planet. He wasn't there. And unless you believe he found some golden plates in Western New York and put on some supernatural glasses and can read them, which I don't think, right? And there's no reason to take that story seriously. The fact of the matter is biblical scholars, archaeologists, historians, nobody knows what baptizing for the dead meant. No one knows in context. Lots of things have been floated as possibilities. One thing that's clear is that Paul doesn't advocate the practice. He's not advocating for it. And in none of Paul's epistles does he give instructions about how to do it. And there's not anywhere in sacred scripture or sacred tradition that gives instructions about how to do this as a Christian rite. Okay? So whatever was going on, and we don't know what was going on, whatever was going on, it was something unique to Corinth. It was a local practice. And Paul is aware of it, and he references it just in order to make a rhetorical point about the doctrine of the resurrection. Okay?
1: Okay.
0: That's all we really know. That's all we can say. We don't know what the practice meant. We don't know what it entailed. It's just something that the Corinthians did that Paul's aware of that he uses to make a point about the resurrection.
1: Knowing you, David, after all these years, I would think you would refer, when we're talking about baptizing the dead, you would refer to Jerry Garcia, Bob Weir, some of the other guys.
0: Oh, well, you know, so I've got an acquaintance in town who's a Christian. He works for a parish, and he's in adult ed, and I was in his office a while back, and I noticed he had some Grateful Dead paraphernalia, and I said, oh, you know, like mind here. And so we started talking the dead and all the biblical and Christian themes that, believe it or not, do get woven through their lyrics and their songs. And
1: really?
0: He said, yeah.
1: Really?
0: And he said, it's his opinion, is I'm convinced that Ripple, which is, you know, one of their great songs from American Beauty, 1970, he says, I'm convinced it's about baptism. I'm not convinced it's about baptism, but he was convinced. You know? And
1: okay.
0: One of the things about Rob Hunter is he wrote so elliptically and suggestively that sometimes they can be about whatever the heck you want them to be about.
1: I suppose so. Call to Communion here on EWTN. Got an email, actually a text here from Dee in San Antonio, listening on the Guadalupe Network. Dr. Anders, is it illicit for a priest to add verbiage to the Mass's Eucharistic prayer number 2, as he says the consecration prayer over both the bread and wine?
0: Yep. Yep.
1: Illicit.
0: Yep. It
1: illicit.
0: Is illicit. Does not make it invalid. It is illicit. Right?
1: So don't
0: so,
1: do it.
0: So like we were just talking about the Grateful Dead and you know, the wonderful song by Jerry Garcia and Rob Hunter, Ripple. What if the priest decided to just rip off and add a line from Ripple right in the middle of the Eucharistic prayer, you know? Might be pretty. Might be beautiful. To some, it might even be edifying. Wouldn't be a good idea, you know? And if you could sing Ripple, you could sing whatever the heck you wanted to sing, and it would just be deeply inappropriate, right? The problem with this is when priests ad lib, well, first of all, you know, they're making stuff up out of their own head,
1: yeah.
0: Right? And so the liturgy is supposed to be the public worship of the church, not the private plaything of the priest. And it's an abuse of the laity. I mean, I've been in masses where priests do this, and even if what they say is orthodox, once you hear them depart from the rubrics, you're like, what's going to come next?
1: Yeah.
0: You know, when's the next shoe going to drop? And
1: you're
0: so you're not
1: guard.
0: You immediately stop paying attention to the Mass, and you start right. paying attention to the priest.
1: Yeah.
0: And he's not supposed to be the center of attention.
1: Okay. Appreciate that, and thank you for listening to us in San Antonio, D. Glad that you're listening on the Great Guadalupe Network. Call to Communion here on EWTN. Interesting question from Nilda. Can one spouse indulge the other in his or her alcoholism for the good and peace of the marriage?
0: Can one spouse indulge the other in alcoholism for the good or peace of the marriage? No. No. You can never do evil to bring about a good result, right? And so if the idea is you've got an alcoholic spouse and they are drawing the other spouse into excessive use of alcohol because they want to bond over that, I'd say that's an illegitimate bond.
1: Sure.
0: Right? You know, I mean, it's like you can be in union with people for all kinds of reasons. We could be in union over robbing a bank. We could be in union, you know, over abusing a child. We could be in union over genocide. Right? I mean, the Nazis were in union over genocide. Okay, so they had a union about something. What a terrible thing to have a union about.
1: Yeah.
0: Right? You want to be in union in the good. Now, what about we both go to AA together? Now we're talking.
1: Yeah.
0: Now we're talking.
1: That's the good stuff. Appreciate that. Thanks so much for your email, Nilda. Back to the phones now for Mike in Las Vegas, listening to us on Sirius XM, Channel 130. Hey, Mike, what's on your mind today?
2: Yeah, hi. Hey, thanks for taking my call.
1: Sure.
2: Love your show. My name's Mike, and I'm from Las Vegas, and I have a question about your advice on how to get back into better communion, I guess, with parish life. I struggled a little bit here and there with being practicing my faith, but after almost 2 years post-divorce, my ex-wife, she doesn't want anything to do with Catholicism or church or anything like that. She wants to go to her own church. I'm a full-time dad. She left the kids to me. And ever since I had the kids, especially a six-year-old, we've been going deeper into parish life and deeper into our faith and practicing. I think we're better, like in a lot of ways the kids are, than before. We had a lot of rough hurdles, the whole divorce process. But as a guy, as a single dad, I found myself in my old parish really trying to, having difficulty getting plugged in. like Knights of Columbus. I was divorced. I didn't think that was a good standing. Unable to be a lector, unable to take the Eucharist to shut-ins on my old parish. I was allowed to receive the Eucharist, and especially when I go through the annulment process, but I'm afraid that I might have the same issues going to a new parish, which I moved, so I moved to a different parish, a new parish, and I did at my old parish. Any advice on how I can plug deeper into Catholic lay life?
0: Yeah.
2: There's not much
0: for
2: me to do.
0: So
2: I mean,
0: first of all, let me say I'm really sorry. This is a terrible cross to have to bear right now, and you had a time in your life when you're trying to raise your children, and you don't have to worry about this kind of nonsense, and I'm sorry you're having to worry about it. So you did complete the annulment process?
2: Yeah.
0: You were granted an annulment?
2: Well, granted an annulment, yes.
0: Okay, so in
2: just
0: my...
2: recently, when I was at the old parish, I was going through the annulment process, I was limited. Did the annulment process change?
0: Okay, well, hold on. Listen to me. So if you were granted an annulment, then there is nothing questionable about your current moral status, right? I mean, an annulment means you were not validly married. If you're not validly married to some woman, you have no business living with her, right? I mean, you don't cohabitate with people you're not validly married to. You were never validly married. And so not living with her is the appropriate thing for you to do, right? And I find it highly irregular that a church would say that someone, that a parish would say, okay, here's a guy who is, he's faithful to the church, he's faithful to his kids, he's doing what the church has asked him to do. It's not like he's committing adultery on a lawful spouse or something like that. He doesn't have a lawful spouse and never had one, right? So he has maybe indiscretions in his past. Well, those are taken care of, right? That should not disqualify you from being involved in Christian ministries. And I'm very suspicious of that pastoral position that the priest has taken in your parish. Very suspicious. That doesn't scan to me. I mean, we got people in Christian ministry all over the place that have had annulments. Now, it would not be unusual for someone for whom the annulment process was underway, like they hadn't been granted the annulment, for the priest to say, okay, well, we can't put you in a position of leadership until this thing gets worked out.
1: Right,
0: that's
1: right.
0: Very normal.
1: Sure.
0: Very
1: sure.
0: Normal. Because again, like then, hey, maybe you're potentially married, in which case you got to reconcile, right? But once the thing has been granted, that should not be the case. And if that's still the case, I mean, I would change parishes or have a deep conversation with your priest or something, right? Now, there may be other factors going on I don't know about, but just the fact of having had an annulment and gone through it should not disqualify you from plugging in.
1: Mike, thanks for checking in from Las Vegas. Let's go to Karen now in Phoenix, listening on the EWTN app. Hey there, Karen. I think your call is a great way to end the show. What's on your mind?
3: Hi there. Just an honor to talk to Dr. Anders, but I just had a comment. I've had a priest that baptized my daughter in 2009. He is a marathon-running vegan, Grateful Dead. I believe he was a roadie. I haven't validated that. But he would say right before his homily, guess what today is? And we're like, And he's like, it's Jerry Garcia's birthday. So, and they even bought him tie-dye vestments. He never wore them in church. He was very holy.
0: Thank goodness.
1: Wow.
3: And he was very holy. He still gives me goosebumps when I can picture him saying, behold the Lamb of God. Like, just very holy man, long hair, looks like Jesus, but... he was a big Jerry Garcia fan, or he is a big Jerry Garcia fan. He's still a priest.
0: Well, I would love to meet this guy. You could tell him to reach out to me at EWTN. I'd love to hear his story. But you know, and this is the great thing about being Catholic, because look, I mean, we bring this up on the air from time to time because I'm a fan, and I recognize that there are a lot of musical groups in the United States and elsewhere whose own personal lives maybe don't reflect the full panoply of Catholic value. Okay, I get that, right? You know, I understand that. They have their storied history, and I don't endorse any of that kind of stuff. But the church says that beauty and goodness are beauty and goodness wherever they're found, right? You know, and so when you find talent, when you find insight, when you find beauty, you can celebrate it for what it is, you know? And the Catholic Church has always done this. They've thrown the doors wide open and said, you know, everything good, beautiful, and true is Catholic in some respect. Even the music of the Grateful Dead.
1: Well, there
0: right?
1: you go.
0: Let it be known there is a fountain that was not made by the hands of men.
1: All right.
0: So that's the line from Ripple I was telling you about.
1: I love that. Karen, thanks so much for your call. Dr. David Anders, thank you, my friend.
0: Thanks, Tom.
1: 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Coming up next on most of these EWTN stations, it'll be Open Line Tuesday with our Tuesday host, Father Wade Menezes. 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On behalf of our great team, I'm Tom Price along with Dr. David Anders. Thanks for joining us. See you tomorrow on the Wednesday edition of Call to Communion. 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One of the reasons we should go to Mass is because it is the food of the saints that we receive. 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
9: So Psalm 112 is in Book 5 of the Psalms, which is the last book. The remember, is broken into 5 books. This is in Book 5. Starts off, alleluia. Blessed the man who honors, reverence, respects, fears the Lord, who takes great delight in his commandments. See, one of the things I told the kids today is that I think the big problem when we teach young people the faith, it's typically don'ts. Don't have sex. Don't drink alcohol. Don't do drugs. Don't look at porn. Don't. So in their minds, we teach it that way. It's a bunch of rules and regulations and moral codes. My parents are already telling me what I can't do. And it should be rather, what does God's love free you to do?
8: For more about the Psalms, visit EWTN.com, go to search, and type in Psalms.
10: We all have a tendency to mull things over again and again when we're upset. We recite litanies of negativity to ourselves. If someone called you up to whine all the time, you'd eventually hang up the phone, right? When your inner voice becomes a whiner, when you find yourself repeating the same problems to yourself in different ways all day long, it's not doing you any good. Hang up the phone. But what if the problems I'm upset about are real, you say? Well, that's fine. Deal with them. Just don't stare at them all day. Look, when I go for a walk, the sun is real and it's big. But if I stare at it, not only will I miss the beautiful world around me, it'll fry my retinas. You need to choose which part of reality you're going to stare at. And the default setting for a child of God should be setting your eyes on things that lift you up to heaven, not things that drag you down. 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
11: 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Do what you're supposed to do, when you're supposed to do it, in the way it's supposed to be done.
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14: 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Today we pray for vocations to the consecrated life. Lord Jesus Christ, we praise you and wish to follow you wherever you lead us. 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Amen.
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0: hello there and welcome to your show, Take Two with Jerry and Debbie. And we always say you because you are the key person. You're the person we wait for, we long for, we pray for. We introduce the topics, but then you take it away and you've been doing it so well for 11 and a half years, almost 11 and a half years. Just amazing. Thanks to the Take Two family. You're incredible. So here's another question topic for you today. And I really need you to think about it for just a couple minutes. Then I need you to call or text in to this number. What has become more important to you as you've grown older? What has become more important to you as you've grown older? And tell us the reasons why. As you've aged, matured, you now something that maybe you took for granted now has become very important to you in your life. Please dial in. Answer the question. You don't have to be Catholic to call in. Oh, I'm waving to everybody. Thanks, you guys, for the prayers. I feel much better. Thank you, thank you, thank you. Love the Take Two family. Here's the number to call or text, 833-288-EWTN. That's 833-288-3986. What has become more important to you as you've grown older, as you've matured, if you've lived many years in this world and you all of a sudden realize, you know, certain things are very important to you, maybe like your health. Maybe you took your health for granted for so many years and then it started to fail. And it's now become so important to you. You really make it a priority. How about your faith? Right? Lots of folks, as they age and they start to realize that death is right around the corner, their faith becomes important to family. How about family, friends, your work, your vocation, your ministry, your life, in a sense, you really appreciate your life more, right? Because, you know, we're born, we start growing up, we start living our life, right? And we're not really thinking about life itself, right? We're just doing life. And then all of a sudden you start to go, I really do appreciate life. And time is getting very short and you start to look back at things that maybe you just really didn't appreciate, but now you do. What has become more important to you as you've grown older? If phone lines are lighting up, that's the way to do it. I love the Take Two family. I've said it now three times. I'll keep saying it because I really do. By the way, you guys, your prayers are so powerful. They're just so powerful. You know, anytime I'm ever feeling really under the weather or just down, I'll put something on Facebook and I'll just ask for some prayers. And you guys come, you just come marching in really strong with prayer. And I just feel like, I don't know, just lifted. It's incredible. It's amazing the power that you guys have in prayer. You're prayer warriors, no doubt about it. Okay, so the question today is, what has become more important to you as you've grown older? We've got Matt, Michael, and Rich in place, our wonderful show team. We've got our callers coming in pretty fast. That's great. There's room for you. So please dial in or text in to the same number, 833-288-EWTN. That's 833-288-3986. Let's take a call before the break. Raphael in Southern California, listening on Sirius XM 130. Hi, Raphael. Welcome.
1: Hi, good morning. How are you?
0: I'm doing great. I feel much better than I did over the weekend, so I got a lot of energy. But thanks for asking. Okay, you go right ahead.
1: Good. So what's become more important to me as I've grown older is the rosary.
0: Mm.
1: I didn't pray it a lot when I was younger. As a matter of fact, I hardly prayed it. I didn't completely understand it. I didn't completely understand the mysteries of the rosary or really any part of it. I just did what my dad said, it's time to pray the rosary, and I would go through the rosary with his leadership, but there was no real meaning behind it. It was just prayer. And not that I'm not trying to say prayer wasn't important. It was, but now that I've gotten older and been able to really, you know, take the time to learn more, to learn the prayers, I didn't know Hail Holy Queen. I didn't know that by memory.
0: Mm-hmm.
1: I didn't even know what that prayer was when I was younger. You know, the prayer for St. Michael. None of it. I hardly knew any of it. And it wasn't until, I don't know, maybe I was in my late 50s that I finally decided, you know what? You need to start paying attention to this. Mm-hmm. You need to take some time out and start digging into this. And so now it has become a daily thing for me to pray the rosary. I do a lot of driving for work. I'm in traffic a lot, and it's a perfect time for me to shut everything off and pray the rosary. And so I tune into a YouTube channel where I can pray the rosary and listen to really powerful prayers that this particular channel has. And I do it every day since I'm out and about. It's a great way to start my day, and that's what I do now.
0: I so agree with you. I'm right with you. I do the same thing. I go to the YouTube channels when I'm driving as well with the rosary. I feel as you were speaking, I could have been saying the exact same thing. You know, as we were younger and we learned it from our parents or from Catholic school, so many of us just rattled through it. Let's face it. We rattled through the prayers, never really right. taking into account what they mean, the power of them. And we've heard it said many times from different priests that the rosary is the best deliverance prayer. You know, you're meditating on the life, the ministry, the suffering, the death, the resurrection of Jesus and his mother. I mean, you're talking, and it's scriptural. It's huge. And it takes you through this deep meditation with intense, very effective prayers that are amazing for the spiritual good of a person. You're spot on, Raphael. I'm right with you. I love the rosary. I hope and pray everyone at least prays a decade of the rosary every single day. But if they can do, you know, all of the mysteries for that day, it's so important because it really does set your day. Wouldn't you agree?
1: Oh, 100%. As a matter of fact, in between each new decade, like, for example, today was the Sorrowful Mysteries. So when it starts out with the Agony in the Garden...
0: Wait a minute. Hold that thought. Leave everybody in suspense. Please stay with me. You said the Agony in the Garden. Hold on. Don't go anywhere. If you want to join the conversation, what has become more important to you as you've grown older? Please dial in 833-288-3986. We'll be right back.
2: 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Speaking with author Robert Royal about his book, The Martyrs of the New Millennium, The Global Persecution of Christians in the 21st Century, published by Sophia Press, and available through our EWTN Religious Catalog. So, Robert, why is this book important, especially for Catholics today?
3: Well, because I think most of us Catholics do not realize that there is persecution and martyrdom mm-hmm. on every continent in the world these days, even places like Mexico that we think of as highly Catholic produce martyrs these days. We're not aware of it. It's good for us to be informed about it. And I think the only way that we can better the situation is by knowing what's going on and then actually doing something about it wherever we can.
2: Well, thank you so much, Robert Royal. And his book is The Martyrs of the New Millennium, The Global Persecution of Christians in the 21st Century. Again, available through our religious catalog. This has been a Bookmark Brief. Thanks for stopping by. Catch you next time.
0: This is EWTN Daily Saint, where each story reminds us that holiness is possible in every age. Saint Joseph Calasanz was born in Aragon, Spain in 1557. Ordained a priest at 26, he opened the first free public school in Europe for disadvantaged children. He founded an order known as the Pietists, who established dozens of free schools across Italy and Central Europe, teaching religion and general education. He befriended Galileo, a controversial figure of his time, to help train his teachers in science and mathematics. Late in life, he endured false accusations and political corruption within his own religious community, leading to the suppression of his order and his dismissal. His integrity and his order were vindicated and restored after his death in 1648. Canonized in 1767, he is honored as a patron of Catholic schools and educators. May the life of St. Joseph Calasanz inspire you to grow closer to Christ today. St. Joseph, pray for us. To sign up for the Daily Saint emails, please visit ewtn.com/dailysaint.
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0: The question today on Take Two is, what has become more important to you as you've grown older? We're speaking to our friend Raphael in Southern California, and he's got us sitting on the edge of our seats. As he said, he was talking about the sorrowful mysteries that he prays and the agony in the garden. So, Raphael, it sounds like you're on the road there in the freeways of California. Be safe. You've got your guardian angel beside you. But go ahead, pick up where you left off.
1: So, what I was saying is regarding today, the rosary at the agony of the garden, the first mystery. And on this YouTube channel, they don't just start praying the Our Father right away and then go into the 10 Hail Marys. That's not what they do. What they do is they take a deeper dive into the meaning of the agony of the garden, into the meaning of the scourging at the pillar and the crowning of thorns and the carrying of the cross and then the crucifixion. Right. In between each one of those on this channel, they take such a beautiful, deeper dive into it that it really makes you take a step back and say, oh my gosh, this is what it means.
0: Yeah,
1: this is where I can really associate my life to the meaning of each one of these mysteries. It's right there. It's like it opens my eyes. That's what it does for me. I don't know about anybody else, but man, my eyes are open. And this is what I've been missing all these years until just recently. Mm-hmm. So that's what's so powerful behind it and how it works. It's amazing. For me, it's amazing.
0: I totally agree with you. I'm right with you again. Whenever you have a meditation before each decade of the rosary, you know, and it allows you to really visualize that scene, right? And then to see how it relates to your spiritual life and how you can identify with that, how you can relate to it, how you can put yourself in that scene and understand it, a historical perspective, right? Like what it really did happen. This is a true story. And so you start to take that all in. And then as you're praying and you're meditating, you're going into, let's just say it, Raphael, it's so true. If you really take the rosary seriously, you go into a very mystical type experience, wouldn't you say?
1: 100%. Mm-hmm. I agree.
0: Yeah. Yeah. And it's a shame that, you know, it's taken us this long. You know, you gave your age and, you know, I'm 60. It's a shame that it's taken us this long because we learned it as kids. And oftentimes, what would kids say? The rosary is boring. You know, it takes 20 minutes. It's so boring. But it's not if you really understand and enter into the meditation, the contemplation, the deep prayer, the intensity, the connection to Our Lady and she Our Lady pointing us to her son. It's incredible. Raphael, I'm right with you. I think everyone should say the rosary every single day. What do you say? We'll start with the two of us. Let's see if it spreads. What do you say?
1: 100%. Yeah. You know, I'm 63 now. Mm. And I owe what I know about the rosary, you know, growing up as a kid, to my mom and dad. Mm-hmm. My dad was always trying to get us to see. We never saw what he saw. We never completely understood it because we were so young. But anyway, that's besides the point. Mm-hmm. It is such a powerful prayer. And yes, you definitely want to be saying it daily. It's just, I don't know. I'm at a loss for words. All I know is it's pretty powerful and it's awesome.
0: Yeah, I agree with you. And before you go, I wanted to share with you that tomorrow's show is all about a special prayer or devotion that has enhanced your spiritual life. So you just added for tomorrow's show as well, because the Rosary, I'm sure, is going to be a hit tomorrow as a special prayer and devotion. But Jack Williams, our general manager, weighed in as you were talking, Raphael, and he was saying that that folks can go to EWTN.com and search Rosary Meditations, and there's a wealth of content there to meditate on. So there's some more resources for us, Raphael. I think we've got an abundance. What do you say?
1: That's fantastic. Absolutely. Okay, I'm in.
0: Yeah. Me too. Okay, let's start this movement. All right, Raphael, have a safe driving, and thank you so much for starting this discussion today on Take Two, and God bless you. Call us anytime. Okay, now we need you to dial in and tell us what has become more important to you as you've grown older, as you matured, as you've lived many years in this world, and you're all of a sudden you start to think about what's really important. You know, I was talking to our wonderful producer, Michael, right before we came back from the break, and I said, Michael, what's important to you at your age? And he said, you know, he looks forward to and wants a peaceful home. That is beautiful. And for a father and a husband to say that, that's wonderful. That is really looking at the heart of things, right? A peaceful home. Yes, of course we want a home that is warm and loving and very relaxed and calm and peaceful. So what's more, you know, what has become more important to you as you have aged? It's really a good question. It's another spiritual exercise for us to enter into as the body of Christ when we call into this incredible platform that we have going live today. So you don't have to be Catholic to call in. I do need you to weigh in, though, okay? Because if you sit this out, if you think somebody else is going to do it, it's probably not going to get addressed. And then we're going to miss that opportunity to evangelize and catechize and help others be formed in the faith. So I'm going to ask you to stop what you're doing. I know you're super busy today. I know you got a long to-do list. We all do. I need you to call or text this number, 833-288-EWTN. That's 833-288-3986. Just answer the question. Is there something that has become more important to you now as you have grown older, as you've matured? Please answer the question. You can help a lot of souls today. Take advantage of this platform, guys. 833-288-3986. Okay, I wanted to share this with everyone. This is so cool. C.S. Lewis aficionados, you'll want to check out two new books at EWTN Religious Catalog. 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He examines Mere Christianity through the lens of Catholic teaching, revealing how Lewis's arguments naturally point to the truth found in the church. In the second book, Next Stop, The Afterlife, Dr. Swafford brings to life C.S. 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Listen, and also, guys, we are quickly turning the page to September, okay? Christmas is right around the corner. 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Very, very important that we get that done with some beautiful, deep spiritual gifts that we can give one another. Okay. Those are very meaningful gifts, I think, for Christmas. Okay. Here's the question I'm asking. And I'm also asking you to text or call in. We heard from Raphael, did a great job leading the discussion, but I need to hear from you. So stop what you're doing, pull over safely to the side of the road, put the baby down gently in the carrier, and make this phone call because you'll speak to Matt. He's wonderful to talk to. Here's the number, 833-288-EWTN. That's 833-288-3986. Maybe you're just like Raphael and the rosary has become so precious to you now in your spiritual life. Is that happening to you? Have you all of a sudden fallen in love with praying the rosary every single day? That is so awesome. Share with us because you can be helping other souls realize that it's not boring, not at all. It's powerful. And we need to really utilize it well for our spiritual lives. So maybe that's you. You have a new appreciation for the rosary. How about something in your life, like family members or your job? Maybe you always took for granted your work and then you got laid off. And you're like, no, you know what? I really loved what I did. I loved getting up in the morning. I felt very productive. Work is good. And you appreciate it so much more because it's important to you. How about church? Church has become more important to you as adoration. How about going to adoration? Oh, I could keep giving examples of things that as we get older and as we really see life as very, very precious. And every moment we get to walk this earth, we really can have an opportunity to get closer to God. And it is so precious. And we belong to this beautiful church of ours. And it's which is the rich toolbox, right? The Catholic Church, it's a rich toolbox with the sacraments and the sacramentals and the prayers and the devotions and all our rich tradition and history and the magisterium. I mean, I can go on and on. We are very blessed, you guys, to be Catholic Christians. Please, has being Catholic, you know, learning all about your parents sacrificing to put you through Catholic school, now do you appreciate it? And maybe it's taken some time, but let's talk about it. Let's shout it to the world how we do appreciate our faith. And it's very cool to be Catholic these days. Very cool. 833-288-EWTN. That's 833-288-3986. Call or text to this number. Matt is answering calls right now. There's room for you. I'd love to hear from you if you have something to say about this topic. Maybe you're just kind of, I don't know, like on autopilot through life. And nothing really seems to faze you. You've kind of zoned out. You've checked out a bit. You're still going, you're still doing life, but not, you know, really, you know, engaged. Is that you? Let's talk about it. I've been a life coach for over 20 years. I'll happily help. By the way, there's so many things I want to share about the topics that are coming up the rest of the summer and then into the fall. We really are working on trying to get our spiritual life to the our spiritual journey, our life next to the next level, a deeper level. So be ready for that. So when we introduce these topics, or when you hear the promos about the topics for Take Two, think about it, but start to prepare your response. Okay, we want you to respond by text or calling in. Let's hear what Thomas has to say. Thomas is in Las Vegas, Nevada, listening on Sirius XM 130. Hey, Thomas, thanks for calling in. Welcome.
5: Good morning. I just find it, seeing that I grew up, I was born Catholic. I wasn't brought up Catholic. My parents never went to church or anything like that. So everything I've learned through the Catholic Church. Mm-hmm. And in the last 14 years, thanks to Father John Carapi, I've come back to the church along with DWTN, and I find it most important for myself to pray at least 2 hours every day, and that includes the rosary. And thanks to you, I have now entered into the St. Charbel Novena
0: that
5: you had
0: good.
5: Mentioned a couple of weeks ago. Yeah, so I'm on day 6 of that already.
0: So, wow.
5: Yeah.
0: So, Thomas, so is this the first time you've done the St. Charbel Novena? First time?
5: Yes. I didn't really. I think I've heard of him maybe a while ago, but I never really thought about it until I heard you mention it about a week ago on the radio. And then I went downloaded the novena, and I've been saying it in hopes that that my prayers for my wife come true. She's dealing with severe back injury, and I'm trying everything. So. I'm sorry.
0: No. Do not be sorry, Thomas, but you cut out a little bit. Do you feel comfortable giving us your wife's first name so I could put her in the prayer book so we can pray as well?
5: Lisa Rand.
0: Lisa, okay. And you said it was it's related to her back?
5: Yeah, she had back surgery, and she had a spinal fusion and the laminectomy didn't take.
0: Ugh.
5: And she's been suffering with back pain. She cries at night. She can't sleep, and I've been dealing with this for a couple of years now. Oh. And I'm not giving up hope. Mm-hmm. I pray every day, if it's God's will, it'll be done.
0: Well, you're going to Saint Charbel. I think he's responsible for interceding in like 33,000 miracles. So you picked a powerhouse of a saint, and we're going to join you. And I just want to make sure I heard her first name correctly. You said Lisa?
5: Lisa Ann, yes.
0: Lisa Ann. Okay. I just want to make sure we pray very, very specifically. Please let Lisa Ann know that we are praying. We will go to St. Charbel as well. And Thomas, it sounds like you're on the road. Safe driving. Keep us posted, please. And we ask all the angels and saints to please help us. We have a lot of needs, and they want to help us. They're our biggest cheerleaders. So Thomas, thank you so much for trusting us. And you hear that music when we come back. More of your calls on this topic of what's become important to you.
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17: 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The baby was between 35 and 36 weeks gestation. Under New Hampshire law, that baby was legally recognized as a victim of murder. That raises an obvious question. If an unborn child is a victim when someone else kills him or her, why is that same child not a victim of murder if the mother chooses an abortion? New Hampshire law actually makes this contradiction explicit. It recognizes the unborn child as a victim of homicide while specifically exempting abortion from that protection. How can it be a baby in one case and not in another?
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0: Okay, I'm asking the question today on Take Two with Jerry and Debbie, and the question is, what has become more important to you as you've grown older? That's the question. Pretty simple, but you got to think about it. And then you got to call in. We're going to get to June in a moment and the others that are being screened by Matt right now. Again, Thomas, if you're still listening as you're driving through Las Vegas, Nevada, we've got lots of prayers already going up for Lisa Ann. Lots of prayers. That's amazing. A lot of other folks are stepping in and really taking this on as their mission. And I think it's wonderful. I love when we come together as the body of Christ and really do our part through prayer. Before I get to June, hold on. I just wanted to do a shout out here. Today, let's spotlight another great EWTN radio affiliate celebrating an anniversary. Holy Family Radio has been serving Harrisburg and Lancaster, Pennsylvania for 15 years. Congratulations to Joe Nebestinsky and his team at WHYF from your friends here at EWTN. 15 years, you guys. 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I love, love, love Catholic radio. By the way, fall pledge drives are just about a week and a half away, right after Labor Day. 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I do a lot of pledge drives, and it's just so important we have full participation. 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We have an open phone line for you. And if you feel prompted by the Spirit, call in and answer this question. What has become more important to you as you have grown older? Okay, you don't have to be Catholic to call in. I'd love to speak with you. 833-288-EWTN. That's 833-288-3986. Let's hear what June has to say in Baltimore, Maryland, listening on Sirius XM 130. Hi, June. Welcome.
10: Hi, Debbie. How are you?
0: I'm doing well. Oh, thank you. Thank you so much. That made my day. Thank you.
10: Well, I really appreciate the question. I was talking to Matt, and he said I called before a couple of years ago. I kind of didn't remember that, but I have called in several times, different subjects, and this one really touches my heart because you mentioned the Blessed Mother and my own mother, and I've talked to many women that have had this issue as well, that they didn't get along with their own mothers for many, many years. Some didn't ever talk to them again. A lot of them had difficulty. Myself, I've had, hate goading, gaslighting from my own family, my own mother, and I'm a Jewish convert to Catholicism, 27 years of the Blessed marriage with my husband, deceased. But nevertheless, when I came to Christ in 92 and then was converted to Catholicism in 95, I found as I progressed in my faith, the Blessed Mother was kind of last on the list, I hate to say, because of my own terrible relationship with my own family. And still, I am learning and to come to love her so much because she is the mother of God, mm-hmm. and God wants a family. He wanted a mother. He's a father. He's got a son. He loves us regardless of anything and everything we've ever been through. And therefore, I have learned to, and I'm learning how to come to his mother and plead with her. And ensure, as she's a co-mediatrix and an intercessor for us through Christ. It's not that we venerate her. We don't pray to her. And many friends that I've had, Protestant thinking, people think that she is, or, you know, is idolatrous because we have the Blessed Mother and we must pray to her. We don't do that with the saints. We venerate them and they help us, like a friend helping us talk to the Lord and then interceding for us. So it has been really, I'm so blessed that I'm able to come to the Lord, even through the Jewish faith. It's been very, very difficult, I have to say. The life of the Lord is so beautiful. And at the same time as our life and our struggles continue, which life is really suffering, a lot of it, and we ought to, you know, I'm very thankful of the times that we have real blessings that come our way that give us peace. I try, and I said this the other day, I think, on one of your same station, that I try to remain in the center of the eye of the hurricane, like Max Lucado said. And he's a Protestant. He's very good at what he writes.

0: several of my family members were contemplating making that jump, and they were, you know, they were culturally Jewish, right? So they felt, and they didn't want to disappoint family members, and it was so ingrained and embedded as part of them that they felt like they were somehow betraying Judaism if they were to believe in Jesus and jump to Catholicism. But I truly believe this, and this is just my personal opinion, just because I've watched so many of my Jewish family members go through this struggle of whether or not to convert, or when was the right timing, even though down deep they did believe, so many of them believed in Jesus, but they just did, they felt like they were betraying a whole culture of people. And June, I just want to say I feel this way. When a Jewish person makes that real, they step out in faith, that real jump, and decide to convert to Catholicism, I just believe in my heart of hearts that there is so many blessings and graces that are bestowed to that person, because God realizes what a gigantic jump that is. And I just want to say that, I just feel that goes to show the strength you have inside of you, the faith you have, the love you have for Jesus Christ and for his mother. And I think it's just so extraordinary. And I hope and pray I'm right about this, that you are just showered with a ton of blessings and graces because you did make that really huge jump over to Catholicism. And I love that. And I just want to say, you know, welcome home, and how beautiful it is that you can share your journey with us. And then I want to just say, you've grown to absolutely love the Blessed Mother and fit her in beautifully into your spiritual life. And even though we all may have, you know, either father wounds or mother wounds or things that we carry with us from our parents or grandparents or relatives, you know, you have honored the Blessed Mother in the proper, beautiful role that she plays as the Mother of God, you know, and she's always pointing us to her Son. And you're right. You nailed it. We serve a God who loves relationships. All you have to do is he loves family. Look at the Trinity. That's if everyone's just sitting right now and you just think, how does God do this? Just look at the Trinity. He loves relationships. And so when we enter into Holy Mother Church, we are entering into the understanding that God loves this kind of cooperation, that he loves family. That's why we are the body of Christ. We have the church militant. We're the church militant. We have the church suffering. We have the church triumphant. We're all connected. It is the most amazing thing to serve a God that loves for us to cooperate and be part of the relationship. What do you say, June? Did I nail it or not?
1: Amen, Debbie. You sure did. Amen to you. Uh-huh.
0: Yeah.
1: God bless you. Thank you.
0: And I just love, I mean, I was 20 years in a marriage where my former husband is Jewish, and I loved his family very, very much. I was very close to his family. And I have to tell you something, it's the coolest thing to go back and connect all the dots from our Jewish roots and to know that, you know, Jesus being Jewish, right? And the Blessed Mother being a good Jew, St. Joseph. I mean, it's just incredible. And you connect it all, and you have that rich heritage, June. And that's why I'm saying you're totally blessed.
1: Thank you. It doesn't feel like it at times. I got to tell you, a lot of times it doesn't feel like it. But we see the underside, the weaver as God. He sees the upper, and he's weaving the golds and the silvers for us.
0: Right.
1: We see the dark threads, and he knows what he's doing.
0: Yeah,
1: he's in control.
0: Yeah. Yeah, and he's such a great God. He's such a big...
1: Isn't he wonderful?
0: Oh,
1: he's
0: amazing.
1: Absolute magnificent you've ever heard of in the entire universe.
0: Yes.
1: Everywhere. I mean, he is just such a good creator, and he loves us beyond measure. Every one of us counts. Everyone ever born here, every will be. It just amazes me.
0: Yeah.
1: You can't begin to put your mind around it. He's so mind-boggling. Dave used to say, my hubby, oh yeah, he is everything to me. I can't begin.

0: and live to continue my life without him. Mm-hmm. I wouldn't know what to do. Mm-hmm. I wouldn't know who to turn to. I couldn't. I have other family members. One's a Buddhist. He's been a Buddhist for my cousins 40 years. Mm-hmm. And I just, again, try to tell some people and try to convert them. I have a very difficult time, especially nowadays, trying to evangelize to people even. Some people mm-hmm. want to listen. Most do not.
1: Mm-hmm.
0: And I'm so sorry for them. I pray for them. Most turn away. They can't even look me in the eyes.
1: Mm. Yeah. Well, you know what I've learned, June? I've learned.
0: I feel invisible.
1: Yeah, I do too sometimes. I really do. What I do now is I don't even say anything anymore to people. I just live it. I totally live it with such a boldness and a joy that I'm hoping that somehow it touches them, because I don't even debate and argue anymore, because I agree with you. So many people are so turned off by it. They're like, don't be preaching to me. Don't tell me what to believe, you know, and it's not worth it sometimes even to use the words, because they're not going to go anywhere. But to live it out, I guess that maybe is the best example. What do you say?
0: These Mormons going around from door to door, you see these other people with their religion, and they have, you know, they try to proselytize, and I don't think anyone wants to hear any of that anymore, and I think many people are just totally turned off from religion to begin with
1: mm-hmm.
0: nowadays, mm-hmm. and it's become such a secular society that we don't know where to turn. And a lot of younger people, thank goodness, I'm reading on Spirit Daily. It's Michael Brown's site, and I love it. My husband told me about SpiritDaily.com,
1: mm-hmm.
0: and it's a Catholic site. Michael Brown was a Protestant converted to Catholicism, and he's got these wonderful articles on there that discuss, you know, just about everything, the Pope, everything you can think of. And I think it's a very viable site, and a lot of it is legitimately pressed on there, you know, the press that they have from different sources,
1: mm-hmm.
0: and I've found that many times the community, they just, I think, by witnessing what you do, not so much what you say anymore, like everyone, the common phrase is, you know, you can walk the walk, and it's better than just talking the talk. What they say is, you don't talk the talk, you walk the walk.
1: Mm-hmm.
0: In other words, you're witnessing for Christ, and the way you live your life, the way you treat other people, the way you care about your community, your family, others first, God first, others then you, that's the way I have to look at it, because when you start thinking about yourself and you become self-absorbed and you become so much stayed, you stagnate and you don't move forward. If you cannot find somewhere in your life for some peaceful insight with the Lord, you have to start with him.
1: Well, yeah, and you got to build your relationship, and you really have to be intentional about wanting to get closer to God, right? And then living it out. I agree with you. And it, you know, we sometimes in life coaching we say, you know, you got to walk the walk and talk the talk. You really got to be authentic, and people will pick up on that. And that's why I think that if we really live out our Catholic faith and we do it sincerely and we have a genuine caring for others, I think people will be attracted to that. I'm right with you, June. You are so awesome to talk to. God bless you. Thank you so much for weighing in on this topic today. We appreciate it. And call us again for sure. Wow. Great call from June from Baltimore, Maryland. We're going to actually move to Jane in just a moment. I want to give the number again because you still have time. If you feel prompted by the Spirit, you got to go quickly now. You can't even think. Don't think, because if you think, you're going to miss this opportunity, and I want you to jump in. So if you feel that little tug in your spirit, we believe it's the Holy Spirit, pick up the phone. Oh, it's in your hand. Start dialing 833-288-EWTN. That's 833-288-3986. Share what's on your heart about what has become more important to you as you've grown older, but do it quickly. Don't wait. Let's hear what Jane has to say in North Dakota, listening on Real Presence Radio, the app. Hi, Jane. Welcome.
2: Hi. I'm so happy to be with you today, Deb.
1: Oh, I'm glad you called. Yeah, you tell.
2: Well,
1: so
2: I've
1: tell
2: got
1: me.
2: A lot of enthusiasm, but hang on, I've been on hold so long, I got to switch phones. So hang on
1: okay.
2: one second. Okay, my battery was running out. Can you hear me?
1: Yes, I can hear you just fine. You go right ahead.
2: I'm going to be honest. My name is not Jane. I switched it because I live in such a small town in North Dakota that if I use my name, people are going to know who I am. And I'm not trying to hide my identity, but I call in so often that I don't want people to think that I'm always hogging the phone.
1: Gotcha. No problem. So, totally accepted.
2: St. Jane Frances de Chantal is my hidden name. But I'm excited to talk to you about this because everybody's going back to college right now, and we've got a lot of empty nesters that are going to be empty nesters for the first time. Mm-hmm. And I am a pro-empty nester because I've been an empty nester for about 11, 12 years now. And when I first became an empty nester, my biggest dilemma was, how am I going to scale down cooking for just the two of us, my husband and I, after having five children home to cook for? And we ended up with a new priest that year. And I asked him if he, you know, knows how to cook, loves to cook, and he said, I make a really great frozen pizza, and that's about it. And I said, wow, we're going to get along really well because I will be bringing in shareables every day for you so you don't have to cook, and that way I don't have to scale down my meals. And it worked beautifully. So my message is, everybody out there that's got a charism or a gift to share, whether you love to cook and bake or whatever it is, figure out how you can use that, and especially if you're an empty nester, because you're going to want to be busy. You're going to want to be fruitful. You're going to want to be helpful. Use those charism and gifts to move forward, especially with our priests who love to have others helping them so they can continue to do their job as good as they can.
1: Mm. Wow, that is such a creative response to being an empty nester. I love that. You know, I have a lot of friends. I had zero problem being an empty nester, zero, because there's so many things I want to do and love to do. But I know a lot of friends of mine, they struggled with that. And it is so important to be prepared for the next chapters of life, because when they hit you, if you're not prepared with something creative like you're suggesting, Jane, then you start to think, well, what am I here for? What am I doing? Where's my purpose? You know, what do I do now? And you get this like wandering type of effect that happens in the interior sense. But I love what you just said, because it's more than just providing a meal or you're really helping our priests. You're helping others to meals are so anything centered around food is so key, because food brings people together. Food sustains people. It nourishes people. It makes people feel good. Okay, food is one of that's why all the time when we read about Jesus and his ministry work, what was he doing? He was dining for long hours with people. So I love that you are taking this on. To me, that's more of like a ministry you're doing, Jane.
2: Thank you. I appreciate you saying that. And I'm hoping it starts a movement. I mean, seriously, we need more of our lay people out there helping our shepherds. I mean, mm-hmm. we've got to get them fed healthy meals, because otherwise they will just be too, let's grab a quick meal, whether it's a bag of chips or a frozen pizza. They'll grab things that are easy and convenient, which aren't always the most healthy. And those of us that have these gifts to share, whether it be cooking or cleaning, I mean, some people actually love to clean. I don't. I love a clean house, but I hate to clean the house. But there's people that love doing that kind of thing, or organization. We have so many gifts and so many ways that we can share those gifts. Don't hold them to yourself. Don't just keep them within your walls of your home. Let them just, you know, take them outside. Take them and share them with whoever is around you, whether it's the priests or the sisters or the food pantries, whatever it is. God will lead you to where you need to be the most helpful. Just extend yourself.
1: Mm-hmm. I so agree with you. I think sometimes we're hesitant to offer something to someone else because we think we may get rejected. But you know what? Mm-hmm. There's always going to be somebody that's going to receive it. Okay? Even, you know, that's one thing I think we've got to get over, this idea of rejection. That's what holds us back as Christians so many times. We're like, oh, I don't want to offend, or I don't want to get rejected, or I don't want to get hurt, or I don't want to throw myself out there and just feel like, you know, nobody values me. No, it's not about that. It's the beauty of that we can bring. We can bring something good to the table. Yeah. We can bring some. We can be very productive in a godlike way. That's what we're all called to do. Now, if it's rejected, it's rejected. Hey, sometimes I do this show. Jerry and I do the show. We don't know if everybody's going to receive the message and everybody's going to receive, you know, what we're trying to convey by way of these topics. We don't know that, but that shouldn't stop us. We have to continue to serve and to continue to give. And I think, Jane, you've captured that.
2: I hope I did. I know August is the month of the Immaculate Heart of Mary in our Catholic faith, in our Catholic Church. That's what we celebrate this whole month. What a better way to celebrate than just saying yes. Give them your yes, wherever that's going to go, however you're going to give it to them, and whatever gift you have to share, give it as a big, giant yes.
1: I love that. I love that. Wow. This was very powerful. Thank you so much for taking the time and calling in. Yeah, you actually wrapped up the discussion today. It was just perfect. I thank you so very, very much. And call us anytime, Jane. You're so special. Okay, so I wanted to share with our listeners about just a highlight for shows that come up, and just to make sure you are aware that on the network, there are so many great shows like Dr. David Anders, which is today at 2 p.m. Eastern Time. What's stopping you from becoming a Catholic? Dr. David Anders has the answers. And yes, he does. I am working closely with Dr. David Anders on Family Matters. You can find us at standtalltoday.com. And we are working together to really help heal and repair and unite families that have been, you know, ruptured by estrangement or parental alienation, no contact, you know, just really cruel, very sad behavior that happens that really can tear apart families. And Dr. Anders and I are so committed to this project together. And actually tonight we have a webinar going on for the Family Matters group, but we're at that website if you want to reach us. But please check out his show today at 2 p.m. Eastern Time. Tom Price does such a phenomenal job with Dr. David Anders, and it's really a show that is so popular around the country. When I'm doing pledge drives, I'm always hearing how Call to Communion is so incredibly popular because he answers. I mean, his recall, he's just so brilliant. So Call to Communion today at 2 p.m. Eastern Time. Also, I wanted to share, we had a little bit of a kind of a taste of it today with our first caller, Raphael. Tomorrow's show is all about what prayer, what devotion, what certain practice that has really enhanced your spiritual life. We want to tap into that because we want to share that so that others can maybe, who are maybe stuck or just kind of spinning a little bit in a circle with their spiritual life, or maybe even going backwards, maybe this will jumpstart them, get them going again, and get them engaged to where they can really take their spiritual life to the next level with a lot of confidence and a lot of zeal. We want that. You got to have a lot of passion, right? You got to be on this journey together. We are pilgrims on a journey headed back home to God. It's very exciting. Okay, so at this point, I just want to thank the show team who did a phenomenal job behind the scenes. Matt, Michael, and Rich, thank you so much for taking care of everything behind the scenes. This was a really great episode. If you got something out of it today, would you do us a favor and share it with a friend, you know, or share it with somebody who you really think they can, you know, they can benefit by hearing it, and somehow it could get them starting to appreciate things in their life, especially their faith, as they've grown older. It's very important we share the messages we receive on Catholic Radio. Okay, so let's start a movement in that direction too, because I know Raphael and I were saying we're going to start this rosary movement every single day. So today is the Sorrowful Mysteries, so pray your rosary today. Okay, you hear that beautiful music, the theme music that's been going strong for 11 and a half years. You guys love that music. I don't think we're ever going to change it. So thanks again to all the affiliates at Carry Take Two Live. We love you guys. Love the Take Two family. And until tomorrow, have a beautiful and blessed day. We'll see you real soon.

0: Our devotion to the Immaculate Heart of Mary continues all this week. Plus, we'll celebrate the memorial of the Passion of St. John the Baptist, St. Monica, and St. Augustine. 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
8: This is Father Philip Nolan. I'm from the Dominican province of St. Joseph, and I want to share with you a thought about the first line of the Our Father. Our Father, who art in heaven, hallowed be thy name. The Lord's name is holy, hallowed, and when we pray this line, we're asking that we ourselves and those we pray this prayer with would know the holiness of God's name, that it would fill our lives, fill our minds and our hearts, that we would be people who hallow the name of the Lord in everything we do, at every moment. And so as we pray this line, hallowed be thy name, we're asking that God's glory would come in our lives and in the world. Reflect with me on the second line of the Our Father, thy kingdom come, thy will be done on earth as it is in heaven. God's will is good. It's good for us. It's good for those we love. And so when we pray that his will would be done, we're asking that his will would triumph, and that God's plans would become clear in our lives and in the world. We pray in the Our Father, give us this day our daily bread. Every day we need God's help. We need his daily bread. And above all, we need the Lord himself in the Eucharist, in his grace coming into our lives every day. And so as we pray, give us this day our daily bread, we're acknowledging our great need for the Lord, and we're trusting him that he will provide. In the Lord's Prayer, we pray, and forgive us our trespasses as we forgive those who trespass against us. Jesus shows us what it means to forgive when he poured out his blood on the cross for you and for me. And in his power, with his help, we too become people who are able to forgive again and again and again, confident that forgiveness is from God. We end the Lord's Prayer by praying, and lead us not into temptation, but deliver us from evil. We trust that the Lord leads us. We know that he leads us into the good. We know that we are drawn also to temptation, so we pray that he would lead us not into temptation, but to deliver us from evil and lead us into the good. And so when we pray this line, we can think about how the Lord has led us in our lives and ask him that he would lead us every day into the last day of our life.
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11: Good evening and welcome to The Journey Home. My name is Marcus Grodi, your host for this program. Every week EWTN gives me this privilege of talking with converts to the Catholic Church. They're here to share their journeys, not just coming into the church, but really the deeper journey of following Jesus Christ and discerning their calling. And our guest for this evening, Aaron Huberfeld, Deacon Aaron Huberfeld, is here. He was a former non-believer. He'll talk about that aspect of his story. And when you see him, you'll see that he's come a long way from that particular spiritual journey. He's here to share with you, you know, every one of us has a story. And God touches us each in different ways. And one of the reasons that Mother Angelica wanted this program was for you to hear how God has touched their lives. And as I often tell the guests, this program is not so much about the guest, it's about how God has touched our lives and led us. And that makes it a little less awkward for us to talk about ourselves for an hour. But thank you for joining us on the Journey Home. Deacon, thank you for coming here. You've come a long way. In fact, tell the audience where you've come to be on this program.
12: Oh, first of all, thank you very much, Marcus, for having me on the show. And a quick thank you also to Monsignor Hayek, the priest from my diocese, who sponsored me for this and told me about the show in the first place. So I'm very glad to be here today. So
11: you're stationed where right now?
12: I'm a deacon. I was just ordained a deacon last March. And I'm a seminarian with the Institute of Christ the King Sovereign Priest.
11: All right.
12: It's an international seminary in Florence, just outside of Florence, and an international community, a society of apostolic life. Clerics who live in a community, common life centered on the traditional Latin liturgy.
11: All right.
12: And I'm now at the final phase of that formation. 1 year to go, God willing, before my priestly ordination.
11: All right. And you're in Germany now, right now?
12: I just spent a year of assignment in Germany, a year outside of the seminary, helping out in our apostolate, where we're having some important new opportunities, some new churches, and some important growth now in Bavaria. So that's where I've spent the past year.
11: Excellent. You mentioned that the spirituality of your order is Salesian. We'll talk about that later in the program, because I think, especially for our audience who may not know what that means, actually it's one of those based on an author that I encourage a lot of people, even those who have not in the Catholic Church, to see this as a great gift of classic spirituality that's for all, not only for those that have locked themselves away in a monastery, but for those of us that have regular jobs and regular families.
12: Yes, indeed. It's an author whom I read only at near the very end, up till now, of my spiritual journey thus far. And I can say, nevertheless, after having read St. Francis de Sales, that I almost wonder if I was even fully Catholic before. That can happen sometimes when you read a spiritual author. It makes you rediscover your faith in such a fashion that you wonder if how you ever even got on beforehand.
11: All right. We'll come back to that later in our program. Why don't we jump way back to the beginning, though, and talk to the audience about your spiritual background and what kind of spirituality you had in your growing up years.
12: Well, I was born, I'm 32 years old. I was born May 13th, 1977. In Rochester, New York.
11: Okay.
12: I spent very little time there. My family soon moved to Chicago, and then a couple of years after that to Ridgefield, Connecticut, which is where I spent almost my entire childhood, following job opportunities for my father, who's a patent attorney but always worked for corporations. So
11: I was going to say that I was trying to catch your accent of where you were brought up, but you have your mixed accents from New York and Chicago and Connecticut, of course, now Florence.
12: Yeah, so normally Connecticuters pride themselves on having no accent whatsoever.
11: Right? We all think we have no accent.
12: So that's where I spent most of my childhood. I grew up without any religion, despite the fact that both my parents had a religious background. My father was raised Jewish, and my mother was raised Protestant. Not in a particular denomination, but varying denominations, as is often the case with the child of an Air Force officer who has to change bases every few years. But Protestant, nevertheless. Nevertheless, both of my parents gave up any practice of religion several years before I was born.
11: Okay. Was it because they were, you know, one was Jewish and one was Protestant, so when they got married, they opted for nothing rather than trying to figure out which one they might follow, you think?
12: No, long before. In fact, they already by the end of their adolescence, they had decided against religion altogether. They had they both felt very dispelled and indeed thought associated religion largely with hypocrisy, and that's why they decided to take a different course and gave up religion altogether. So I was raised, I and my one sister, 2 years younger, were raised entirely without religion. The only exposure we had from time to time, very little on my father's side, because we saw that side of the family a little less often, and many of them also were not practicing Judaism anymore. The only real exposure we had was my mother's parents, who remained Protestant and considered themselves strong Christians until their deaths. So at least for the holidays, especially Christmas, we had I at least had very vivid memories of Christmas at my grandparents, and although I wasn't quite sure what Christianity was, and it wasn't even, you know, for the records that always play with Christmas carols, it wasn't always clear what they were about. Occasional references to an infant king, things like that, but certainly the large tree stayed up with endless presents was the fondest memory of my childhood. So I had no, I certainly didn't consider myself a Jew, and didn't feel any hostility toward either side, but and perhaps a slight association with this Christian background because of, at least of that.
11: So usually when I see someone use the word atheist, I usually think of not merely an absence of God, but often an antagonistic attitude towards God. Were your parents that way, or just wasn't a part of the discussion ever in your upbringing?
12: Starting off, it was, I would say it was never a topic of discussion. That would only come later with certain provocations. Once I got a little bit older, I was about 11 years old, one of my father's brothers, so formerly a Jew who had also given up completely his Judaism, became what he called, and what many people call, a born-again Christian. No sooner did he do this than he began to share his story with everyone, with the members of the family of all ages, and
11: of course,
12: to encourage them to take a similar step.
11: You have to convince them, bring them home.
12: Right, so to encourage them all to take a similar step. This is all well and good, perhaps, except for the fact that he, at one point, made a decision to focus especially on me, as young as I was, and not in the presence of my parents. Even at one point, inviting me to his house for a week, ostensibly for going to hockey games and cruising around Philadelphia and having normal fun, but then also to go in for the kill, as it were, and ask me to make a commitment to Jesus Christ. This was being all alone and very young. It felt very awkward to me, really. I tended to take things very lightly. I didn't get upset about things very, very often. So I simply just went along with it and repeated what he wanted me to say, perhaps not fully understanding what it meant, and listened very much to what he said, watched the movies he had about the life of Jesus Christ, and accepted the Bible that he gave me, which was the first time I had ever seen a Bible, and was happy to take that home with me just to read. A little bit curious. This, as soon as my parents found out about all this, they were really quite furious, especially because of the clandestine manner in which he did all that. So they didn't cut off contact with him at all. They told him that they probably would if he ever did that again. So they told him to stay away from ever speaking about that again. Other than that, he could continue to be a...
11: Do you think that had any seeds planted in you at that time? Did it have any impression on you, or in a positive sense?
12: Yes, I react this way very often. I think that the seed that was planted was largely came as a result of their reaction, because although I understood why they didn't like the underhanded manner in which he went about what he did, I didn't understand the rest of what they said. It was a little too much hostility toward religion, and I couldn't understand what was going on there. I couldn't quite understand why they were so hostile to even the idea of Christianity, and why that would be so off the table of discussion. They both had taken a very libertarian bent in their politics, and everything after adolescence, the early 20s, and when they first met, in fact. And that was the bottom line for me. It was, you know, I had to do whatever would make me happy, and I had to at all costs remain an independent thinker. But being an independent thinker couldn't involve choosing to give up independent thought. And doing what makes you happy can't include submitting to any kind of an organization. So that's what I couldn't quite understand. Why was this, what was the justification for this proviso to to their otherwise happy liberal philosophy? That's why the seed was planted, and I continued to read the Bible that my uncle gave me on my own, and continued to think a lot about it, and started to make some prayers in private. This went on in this fashion largely until high school, when I rediscovered a childhood friend who had moved away, and he came back right when we were freshmen in high school. And up until then, I really still had no idea whatsoever what Catholicism was. I even still had some idea, and I don't think I was alone in this. I wondered if it was even the same thing as the ancient Roman religion when the Romans worshipped Jupiter and all that. I wasn't quite sure what the distinction was. I don't think I'm alone in having this situation, especially among young people that have no exposure to the Catholic faith.
11: Well, the Roman, as part of the title, can make that connection.
12: Exactly.
11: It sounds like your parents didn't give you an anti-Catholic, they just didn't even discuss the issues.
12: So yeah, or Catholicism was never a topic of reproach, okay. Certainly. It was never. They never spoke about it at all. And especially for my mother, the theme was always, for her, Christianity was the negative Protestantism that she had received.
11: Okay.
12: When I rediscovered this friendship in high school, I would occasionally make comments, as I did about almost everything. I certainly inherited this from my parents, this idea that everyone is entitled to my opinion. And and I was always eager to express my views on politics and everything else, because at home the table was always host to friendly political discussions, very lively, not as enjoyable for my sister perhaps, but at least for me and for my parents, very lively and very enjoyable. I would continue this with my friends in school. Some of them weren't very interested, but one friend in particular was interested and would always listen to me patiently, but whenever I would try to turn the topic toward religion, it was obvious to him that I didn't know what I was talking about, and he would never shoot me down, but very calmly and meekly just say, especially if it was something he thought tied in with Catholicism, say, that's actually not what we believe. And then I realized, of course, that, oh yes, of course, he's a Catholic. I wasn't thinking about that. And he said, no, that's not how we believe. This is what we believe, in fact. And he would calmly explain it, but which for me would be a little embarrassing, because all it did was show my ignorance. And I couldn't get upset, because I see that he wasn't really arguing. It wasn't like politics or anything else. He wasn't talking about what he felt either. He was simply calmly setting forth what to him was like a scientific certitude. And this certainly left me eager to find some more information, however I could, and not necessarily from him, because I was a little bit embarrassed. My feelings of pride, perhaps not wanting always to ask him for questions, to admit that I didn't know anything. So I kind of looked on my own for answers. This became easier when I was offered a job in the town library, just given a job shelving books. Easy enough, and easy to do with just one half of your mind, while the other half sort of peruses the titles. Once I hit the religious section, every day that would happen, I would see titles that would interest me. Providentially, really, only very good titles that I would hit on that would pull my interest, and the Catechism of the Church, other more general books on different aspects of the faith. I would just read through them. I would read through Protestant books on the shelf, or general books about the differences between religions, just to try and find out information. And there was perhaps a brief moment where I thought I could read up especially on the Protestant topics, in the hopes of maybe giving my friend an alternative point of view. This, I could tell right away that my heart really wasn't in it, and even, oddly enough, even my parents were able to convince me of that. This, my mother came in on that a little bit when she would hear me coming home with these new ideas that I had read about in various books about the wretchedness of humanity and how everyone is absolutely miserable and wretched since the fall, and this traditional Protestant conception of mm-hmm. of man, although I know that there are Protestants today who are moving quickly away from that.
11: A great variety of Protestants use
12: that. As they're even moving away from the label Protestant altogether.
11: Right.
12: Nevertheless, my mother recognized in that immediately what she had rejected as a child and was able to shake me up and say, well, Aaron, you don't honestly believe that, do you? That man is just miserable and wretched and evil. And that, and it made me think again that there is something wrong there. And I said, well, what could be the Catholic response to that? I soon enough found a book that afforded me the Catholic response to that, that man is created good, and that freely turned himself toward evil, but remains a creature of God, and all things that are created by God are good. This lesson stuck with me, and that after that it was hard for me ever to turn toward the Protestant point of view again. This sort of...
11: Now, we were parents at this time, so they were realizing that you were delving into at least religious thinking.
12: Yes, I was quiet about it, but they started to pick up on it, although they didn't say much. They said, so why are you interested in all this anyway? They just sort of let it go, I guess. But
11: and that you were hanging around with a good Catholic kid.
12: Yes.
11: They were all right with that?
12: They were all right with that. You know, they were fine with that. Interestingly, the hanging out with him was what probably made the biggest impression of all. Going to his house, being at the dinner table with his family, the first time I ever really saw the way Catholics pray together at table before and after meals, that made an enormous impression on me. The music in the background, sacred music, they spoke to each other with great civility, and they treated me as such an honored guest, and this respect and a charity stayed with me. And they spoke about many interesting topics too, authors I didn't know about, St. Thomas Aquinas in particular, someone I knew nothing about whatsoever, but who would now begin to loom much larger in my reading and in my my path now. I started to seek out some writings by St. Thomas Aquinas. And I remember the first time I saw a painting of him with the nimbus and everything, and I just looked at it. Surely this man had the truth. And starting to read him, I said, well, you know, I never knew what reasoning was about before. Hmm. On the one hand, he uses logic. He says there's no conflict between faith and reason. He reasons on every page, much better than I do in my haphazard manner. On the other hand, he cites scripture at every turn, so it's obvious that Evangelicals, Protestants didn't invent the practice. There's something really going on here that centuries before we were around. This was another big step, and now we're getting toward the end of high school.
11: In fact, let me jump in there, because now you're reading St. Thomas Aquinas, you have a Catholic friend, your parents are kind of letting you go. Where are you with God at all? I mean, is this all just mere intellectual examination of positions, or is there a part of you that's also starting to communicate with the Creator at all?
12: I discreetly asked at one point, because I saw it done at his house, I asked my friend how exactly one makes the sign of the cross. And he showed me. He wasn't sure why I asked, actually. But that I remembered well enough how he did it. And then, from then on, whenever I was alone, at least, in the car, going to work, going home from school, anything, whenever I could be alone, I would start to pray, and I would always make sure that I began my prayers with the sign of the cross, began and ended with the sign of the cross. This gesture, which is so important for us, body and soul, along with my prayers, reanimated them, and I began to pray in a much more ordered fashion than I had before.
11: So you're actually praying. I mean, that was kind of a new thing in your life then, during those years, right?
12: Before then, it had been a little bit, now and again I would pray if I thought I really needed something, I thought it could help. Now, this was the first time that I ever began to pray, beginning the day, ending the day, just praying for the sake of praying. This is about halfway through high school, and now I'm
11: all right.
12: Finally starting to do this.
11: All right. So towards the end of high school, though, you started taking it a little more seriously?
12: Yes.
11: Okay.
12: And toward the end of high school, I was coaxed by some of my friends, many of whom didn't have a deep interest in religion, but was something that most young people in my high school were doing, to get involved with a young retreat group. They did a weekend retreat for teenagers. So I went on one, and as I suspected, the reason why most of my friends liked it was because, in fact, it wasn't all that heavy on religion. It was more just for having fun and with some ideas of religion mixed in. But it wasn't anti-Christian at all. It was certainly friendly to it, but not one could easily not take Christianity too seriously and nevertheless have fun on one of these retreats. But I made some new friends and acquaintances on this, and so I decided to sign up for another one, working on the retreat, just playing music and getting a little more involved. Now we're at the end of high school. I'm already getting ready. I'd already been accepted at college at Boston University, already getting ready to go to school. And during the retreat, there's a Catholic priest. It wasn't always a Catholic clergy on this retreat, but this time it was. It was a Catholic priest the last night of the retreat, and he was hearing confessions. I still didn't quite know what that was, and I certainly had no idea how one went about it. But I decided to just get in the line and go talk to him. So I went in and laid all my cards on the table. I figured he wouldn't be shocked or anything. He knew that it was all different kinds of people on this retreat. And so I didn't even ask a question. I just laid everything on the table. I just said, well, here I am. I was raised entirely without religion, no Catholic background whatsoever, no Christian background really, not baptized, but I've been studying, praying, especially with Catholic viewpoint in mind, and trying to decide what to do next. And the only thing, he wasn't surprised, but just looked at me with just sort of a face like, well, he said, you're not baptized. You know that well enough. You're in the boat. You're asking Jesus to bid you to come on the water. Well, I'm here to tell you that he bids you. I was quite taken aback by his straightforwardness, and certainly will never forget those words. So that evening sealed it for me, I think. And
11: after were that, you baptized that evening? You mean?
12: No, I oh, then okay. I was resolved to okay. resolved to enter the.
11: All right.
12: Resolved to become a Catholic.
11: All right. Would you say, why don't you keep going there, because I'm always interested to find, I love that finding out that transition point when it moves from being intellectual to becoming a personal experience of God at that point. And so at this point you're convicted intellectually, at least, that you're going to make the direction to the Catholic Church. Were your family involved with that decision at all, or was it?
12: No, they weren't involved at all. At this point, I wasn't talking to them about it at all, really. I mean, they knew I was involved with this group. They knew I was, I'm sure they surmised that I was thinking about this. But I wasn't talking to them about it very much. And it's interesting how you bring up that point about the personal conversion and the experience. Yeah. I think, I like to say that there's a second chapter to this conversion, which I'm sure we'll get to in a few minutes, once we go through this last bit of the history here about my conversion. But I think that's very important for what you're talking about with the more. I think there's the more internal conversion that came, I think, a little bit later.
11: A little bit later. Okay. Well, then once you progress, did you start RCIA at this point, or?
12: Yes, I went to Boston University, which is not Boston College. It's a secular university, but with a very large Catholic population and a Catholic ministry on campus. Very soon after arriving, I was walking down one of the campus streets and ran right into the Newman Center, and the priest was outside posting something on the door and introduced himself. I spoke to him for a few minutes, quickly got on the topic of my background, and he let me know that there were RCIA classes starting in a month. So I said, yes. I said, I'd like to enroll. I hadn't told anybody about this yet. This was just my own initiative. So I went right in, joined the classes, and went right along with it. Still not really talking to anybody except for new friends at college. But anybody back home, I hadn't mentioned it to maybe one or two friends, but very few. And I waited until Christmas break to announce it to my parents and my sister. This was taken surprisingly well. My parents were, again, always wanted me to be an independent thinker and be happy. And they said, if this is making me happy, then I should go along with it. As long as I, you know, maintain my own independent thought, then they're very happy with it.
13: In other words, that's great for you. Just don't expect me to come along with you, but that's great for you. Was that more than?
12: Oh, yes. Although I didn't even at that point certainly wasn't bringing up even the idea of them
13: for anyone else
12: coming along with me. No.
13: That's right.
12: So that was settled, and I went back for my last semester in freshman year. And as it turned out, however private I thought it might be, but officially it wasn't private at all. It was very public because. Really, at the last minute, just 2 weeks before I was supposed to be received in April on the Easter Vigil into the church, the cathedral in Boston called saying that they didn't have a catechumen that year lined up for the Easter Vigil, and they wanted one. And as it turned out, BU, a secular school, had more catechumens than any other parish and diocese.
13: That's amazing.
12: So they can we have one? And for some reason, the Catholic chaplain there thought immediately of me, apparently. He said, well, I think we'll send Aaron. So they asked if I'd like to do it. I said, certainly. So I ended up receiving all three sacraments, the baptism, confirmation, and Eucharist, at the hands of Bernard Cardinal Law at the Easter Vigil in the cathedral. My parents were present, my sister, and several friends from the university.
13: That's quite the reception, not your usual reception into the church.
12: It was very, very great grace. Beautiful sacred music during the liturgy, which was that was very important for both my parents. Both my parents enjoyed the ceremony very much, and said that they felt very comfortable with my decision.
13: Now, we're going to take a break in a second, but I you'd mentioned a little bit ago that there was this little bit of a dichotomy between your intellectual conversion and your deeper inner. Would you say that came afterwards? Of this experience, maybe as a result of the graces you received at this experience?
12: Yes, I think there's a. Up until then, there was a great intellectual satisfaction with making this choice. So many great men before me had done the same thing, Cardinal Newman and others.
13: Sure.
12: It seemed a great intellectual satisfaction during this. Once I became a Catholic, received in, I nevertheless didn't really want to be a star anymore. I said, well now how does it start? I mean, can't I just fit in and be a Catholic like everyone else and go to Mass on Sundays and just be a Catholic? Now I belong to this church and I can be a Catholic just the way that other people were who received this grace of conversion from infancy. After all, for me, it was a little bit like that, too. Nobody really pressured me to join the Catholic Church. It was a little bit like an infant baptism in that I was very much led. Now, looking back, I can say that I was very much led by someone to the altar and to the baptismal font. I think I went through a period now, though, especially in university, just wanting to fit in and be a Catholic like any other young Catholic on campus. And I would continue this way to the end of my college career. And it was only after college was over, years of great fun and great success in that little milieu. But after college, you have to make bigger decisions about what you're going to do with your life.
13: Why don't we pause there, and we'll come back, and we'll find out about that deeper conversion, which we all need to experience. See you in a bit.
12: Yeah.
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0: Welcome back to The Journey Home. Our guest tonight is Deacon Aaron Huberfeld, and thank you for sharing your journey. You know, it fascinates me in America today. Often people assume our Christian foundations and just kind of assume that everybody gets all the data, all the information, but that's not true at all, right?
1: No, it's not. No.
0: People are brought up all the time without any understanding that you're here for a purpose, that God created you, that life has meaning, your choices, your gifts, all those are from a loving God. I think I've had that all my life. I can't even imagine what life would be like not to think that. But you, for almost all the way through high school, at least had that as the central concept of your psyche, understanding yourself, trying to decide what career you would do. And would you go to Boston University to study?
1: I'd like to say one thing you mentioned there is that I'd like to mention, though, that for anyone who might be thinking that it was because of a great emotional or hole in my life that I converted, that it definitely wasn't that. I mean, and I had a very happy childhood, yeah. Always very happy. And it wasn't at all because I was seeking to avoid some sort of depression or sadness that I became a Catholic. It was because I was quite convinced from, as we were talking about, mainly from an intellectual point of view, that it was the right thing to do.
0: The truth of Aquinas, as you were studying some of his logic in his writings, right?
1: Exactly.
0: That was the issue. At that point, did any of the, I mean, there are certain doctrines of the Catholic faith that some might not consider rational. I mean, even the Trinity is not real easy from a rational standpoint without revelation. Transubstantiation, from a rational standpoint, can be difficult. I mean, were those a problem to you at all, or did you just accept them in the process?
1: It's true that the fact that great men like Thomas Aquinas before us, who were able to reason those things out and believe that they were reasonable,
0: okay,
1: even though they required an act of faith, was an enormous support for me. That I can know that one could be a reasonable human being and nevertheless make this act of faith in mysteries which were in and of themselves unfathomable.
0: Yeah. In other words, Aquinas made taking a step in faith reasonable.
1: Yes.
0: Which often is, those from a relative perspective would say no, an act of faith is an irrational leap into faith, as many philosophers, but in fact that's the point, as our recent Holy Father and our past Holy Father have emphasized, this unity between faith and reason and the beauty,
1: yes,
0: of that.
1: Yes, an ascent of the intellect, bringing your intellect along with you.
0: Yes. So there you are, you were talking as we parted this, you graduated from college, you're Catholic, trying to just practice a regular Catholic life, but as of yet had you, again, we're not talking about emotionalism, but had you experienced the inner closeness to Christ that is so necessary for our walk as Catholics?
1: I think this came largely as a result of certain challenges that came immediately after college that had lain somewhat dormant during those years, the peaceful, happy years of university. I was a classics major. I studied Greek and Latin and ancient history, and that was a very small circle, even in a large university like BU, where it's only you're only talking about a department of certainly under 100 students. My professors were very dismayed to learn by the end of college that I was having serious second thoughts about going on for a doctorate, about continuing my studies in this line. The job market was so good at the time in Boston and everywhere else in 1999 that I decided I'd rather just stay in Boston, get a job anywhere, and plot my next move more tranquilly. So I took a job at a major bank in the Boston area. It wasn't work that interested me at all, but I knew
0: you
1: it
0: liked
1: was.
0: You liked Boston?
1: Yeah, I liked Boston. I liked living there. I liked having my friends nearby and having a steady salary, and allowed me to, you know, what difference could a year make? Just have a little time to plot my next move. But

0: like anybody else who comes into church. So I went to the nearest parish, nearest to my apartment, and started to go to Mass there. And from almost the first Sunday I went, it was, to me, a big disappointment. It was nothing of what, already in university, there was very little of what I had always dreamed of when becoming a Catholic, which is all the beautiful sacred music, Palestrina, and everything else that which I had already, as a musician, as a singer, I had already sung a lot of, even in public high school. And now to find that even in the parish life, that this is just simply not to be found. And then in general, the liturgy on your average Sunday was not very appealing. It left me thinking, well, probably I should seek out something else. Daily Mass was all right. I went very rarely at that point, though. I had tried a couple times, but that was okay, very quiet and prayerful. So I started to think, what would I do next now? One Sunday I happened to be downtown, and I remembered that there was a church downtown that offered the traditional Latin Mass. I had been once during college, and it was a low Mass. I mentioned this in particular. So it was a low Mass, very quickly said, with no music. And I like to mention that for people who have ever been for the first time to the Latin Mass, because I'm sure it's very likely they had the same reaction I did, which is it was completely alien, and I had no idea what this had to do with anything. So, but for some reason, that Sunday I decided I would give it another try because I knew it was only a few blocks away and I needed to get to Mass. So I went, and this time the experience was entirely different. Not only because I enjoyed being in this beautiful church and attending a solemn liturgy, very beautiful, but especially one particular moment when I saw at the very beginning the priest file out of the sacristy with two altar servers to begin to celebrate Mass. All I really saw was his back because he came out and then immediately turned toward the altar and started to recite the prayers. But that was the first time in my life I ever said, but I think this is what I want to do with my life. And once or twice during college, someone had asked, well, have you ever considered being a priest? I think they posed that question a lot of times to someone, to a new convert. And it wasn't something I was interested in at all. I didn't even want to be involved in any way with the liturgy on campus. I just wanted to go to Mass, and that was it. This was something entirely new. Seeing that priest on the altar, it was the first time in my life I thought, I'm pretty sure this is what I want to do. I went the following Sunday. Then it was a solemn Mass chanted with Gregorian chant. And then I was convinced this was all I wanted in life. How does this tie in with more general questions of my conversion? I think it was a big wake-up call, because first I started asking questions to people down at the little coffee hour. You know, how can you get involved with this? How can you do this? And people were telling me, well, you know, there are communities in the Catholic Church. You can be involved. You can have a traditional formation and be involved in this type of solemn celebration of the liturgy. This made me very excited, but then I started to realize I was getting ahead of myself. I said, wait, this is a big step for someone who is still not taking his conversion that seriously. And I started to rethink a lot of things in my life that, although I was paying lip service a little bit to my practice of the Catholic faith, I needed to make some big changes in my life before I could even think about a change like that. And I realized that I needed to be, have a sense of being much more in touch with God before I could possibly do something like this.
1: I mean, I think about maybe just to jump ahead to set a grid over the whole thing, that we look at the Salesian idea of following in prayer to grow in union with Christ. I mean, there's the goal, the long-term growth is this union with Him, beginning with great disunion, and it's a long journey. And at some point, we can

0: I think even maybe especially Catholics, that we can become comfortable with an external intellectual practice of our faith without a true spiritual union with Christ. And of course, Francis de Sales was trying to help the woman, I can't think of her name, that he was writing to when he wrote
1: Jane Frances Chantal.
0: Yes, yes. He's trying to, because that's a question she had. How do I go closer to Jesus? I mean, essentially that's it. And that's really this journey that we want people to experience on this program, as well as now you're talking about in your own self. There you were trying to figure out, I've got to have something deeper if I'm going to give this whole life to it. I mean,
1: exactly.
0: Right.
1: And this is, I think, I began to make very simple prayers that I hadn't prayed before. But I mean, I would wake up every morning with this, if only I could make the changes in my life that would be necessary to pursue this path. And that this I would just make that my prayer every day, that somehow I could open, or that this horizon could be open to me. The first concrete thing I had to do was end a relationship that was moving quickly toward engagement. Yeah. But very almost automatically in that direction. And then by now, with these thoughts, I was thinking the one thing I promised myself is that I would never let it go there. Within a few weeks, I ended that. And then that was the immediate roadblock that was out of the way. Now I could really think about pursuing this vocation. I began to pray in a way that I'd never prayed before. People would make jokes, make light of the faith, things like that. I wouldn't get angry, but I would get very hurt. I would feel as though they were really attacking a friend of mine, which is a reaction I hadn't ever had before. Before, I did kind of would always smile smugly with things like that. They'd think, considered it a challenge, a matter of argument, the way politics
0: like
1: is.
0: Like you and your parents did,
1: yes.
0: Growing up, sure.
1: Now I couldn't react that way anymore. People would give challenges, make jokes about the faith, things like that, and I would react very quietly, but as though I had been deeply hurt, but the way someone is hurt who has a friend who is reproached.
0: Yeah.
1: And I began to pray in a much different way now. As is inherent to the Catholic faith, I prayed in the practice of my faith, especially in the sacramental life of the Church. Now, I made daily Mass a rule. I would go every day down to the local parish. Right, it worked out perfectly. Right before work every day, I could go attend Mass. Could go to confession every week. As far as my conversion was concerned, this was an enormous step. I was very well in life now, and very happy and very joyful. Now, the only thing that would happen now is bigger roadblocks to the vocation.
0: Yeah.
1: Things would get a lot more difficult for me to see clearly what step I should take. I began to feel a little bit complacent. I realized now here I am. There's nothing wrong with what I'm doing. I'm leading a very good life here in Boston. I have a job, I have friends, but I'm practicing my faith. I'm growing in my knowledge of the faith. I'm growing in my life of prayer. I can continue very well like this. Perhaps all I would even need is just a little change of job, and then everything would be perfect. And indeed, I started to get several job offers. This came up, the idea of teaching, which obviously would follow my course of studies. I soon got one job offer that was, for me, too good to pass up. I would have to move down to D.C. and take a job teaching Greek and Latin. it seemed to me perfect. So I, without thinking about it too much, I snapped it up and accepted. I was all ready to move down, and my plans ready. Then one night I had dinner with a priest I knew from Boston University, who I was talking to him and mentioned my plans very triumphantly. I figured, of course, he would say, well, this is great. He'd already been congratulated me about thinking about a vocation and about how changes I'd made in my life. And I figured he'd be just so happy. And then he smiled and said, yes, and what does this have to do with your vocation? I said, well, what do you mean? This is great. I'm going to still be in a Catholic environment. I'll be teaching. This is great. This isn't a hindrance to my vocation. He said, no, but it's not your vocation. If you think you're called to the priesthood, you need to pursue this. You can't just, as long as you're staying here in Boston with a job, well, that leaves you time to think about how to pursue your vocation. But if you make a big change like this that has nothing to do with your vocation, that's definitely putting it in jeopardy. This really shook me up a lot. And now I started to have a lot of trouble sleeping at night. I would wake up every morning with the thought, well, you know what your vocation is. Nobody's forcing you to do this. I prayed and prayed again, and for after several weeks of agonizing nights and restlessness, I finally really begged God before the Blessed Sacrament for the grace to know what He wanted of me. And that day, He gave me such a clear response. It's why I'm here in Cassock today. I made the firm decision then to give up that plan, and I knew that the next place I needed to land was the seminary.
0: Now, did you know at the time of the particular order that you're involved with?
1: Only very generally.
0: Okay.
1: And it would take a little more exploring to finally get a hold of the right people. I looked on the internet a little bit, and it wasn't long after that I started to read this author that was entirely new to me, St. Francis de Sales. The book that most people pick up the first time is Introduction to the Devout Life.
0: That's right.
1: Where he just describes a life of devotion as a sweet and a pleasant life, and not something that's burdensome, not something that's hard for anybody. And this is a spirituality which he taught, which the church has always taught, is applicable to anyone in any state of life. I absorbed his writings very quickly, and having that in hand was decisive, because when I finally encountered the Institute of Christ the King Sovereign Priest, the community to which I belong now, I knew at once this was the spirituality to which I was called. So when I spoke to the Superior in the United States, Monsignor Schmitz, and went out to meet him in the Midwest, I knew after several initial conversations that this was the place for me.
0: You know, the first book that I read by St. Francis de Sales wasn't The Introduction, which is the classic and is great. I read his Controversies first.
1: Yes.
0: Which were his letters to the Calvinists in Geneva, trying to bring them back to the faith. And what always impressed me about those letters of apologetics was that he began with the priesthood. The first letter had to do with, who sent you?
1: Who sent you, exactly. How do you claim a mission? The word mission coming from the Latin for to send, if nobody sent you. I always have vivid memories of the Catholic controversy, because in seminary we had the prefect of studies in the seminary in Italy. He spent a whole year where just on nightly lectures he would read to us the Catholic controversies in a very animated fashion. So this they definitely stuck for all of us. And the Catholic controversies are a gem.
0: Yeah. They really are, and they're amazing. You know, nowadays when we think more about dialogue with those outside the church and all, that's important. But if you think about the first issues that you would bring up when you're discussing with a Protestant about why they should become Catholic, it's usually a whole bunch of other issues. But De Sales began with, wait a second, what are you doing a pastor anyway? Who sent you? By whose authority are you preaching? And I think that's a very interesting way he began, which was to a certain extent effective there. Let's take another quick break, and we come back with some final words for the journey home. We'll see you in a bit.
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3: 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I've learned a lot.
2: At home, at work, or in the car. 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
4: be to the Father, and to the Son, and to the Holy Spirit, as it was in the beginning, is now, and ever shall be, world without end. Amen.

0: Welcome back to Journey Home. Our guest this evening is Deacon Aaron Huberfeld. How about a few closing thoughts, Father, or Deacon, for the audience? For the program?
1: Yeah, in the near future, Father, hopefully.
0: That's right.
1: God willing. And I would say also, in terms of that of holy orders, that the greatest grace I've had since my conversion has been the grace I received a few months ago to be ordained a deacon in the Institute. With being ordained a deacon comes the office and the obligation of preaching the faith.
0: Yep.
1: And today I don't really have the time or necessarily even the invitation to to preach a sermon, but I would like to just close with a few words inviting everyone who's watching today to examine more closely the claims of the Catholic Church. First of all, those who have had, like me, at some point, no exposure to the Catholic faith, that you don't need to be afraid of the truth, of an objective inquiry. There are many good books, many good people you can talk to, certainly anyone in my community or anybody here on EWTN, that you can talk to if you'd like to examine the claims of the Church. Secondly, to those who perhaps define their faith a little bit in their differences with the Catholic faith. You've only heard the Catholic faith in dribs and drabs a little bit tonight with the story of my journey, but I would also invite you to examine more closely the claims of our faith. And then finally, for those who are already Catholic, and especially those who are discerning their vocation, whether in the world or in religious life or in the Holy Priesthood, I would invite you to renew, first of all, the study of your own faith before examining also what God may be calling you to in our holy faith.
0: All right. Well, Deacon, thank you very much for
1: sharing.
0: Thank
1: you very much.
0: Sorry that we have to run out of time. I was glad to have you on the program, and our prayers are with you as you can see. You finished your last year before your final ordination as a priest. So thank you for joining us. Thank you for joining us on this episode of The Journey Home. This is the year of the priest, so it's great to have you on the program to challenge us all to discern our own vocation and how we can more deeply follow Jesus Christ in His church. Thank you, and thank you for joining us for this episode.
1: Thank you,
0: God bless.
1: Mark.

0: Our devotion to the Immaculate Heart of Mary continues all this week. Plus, we'll celebrate the memorial of the Passion of St. John the Baptist, St. Monica, and St. Augustine. 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

0: Guatemala. Who could fit that together, by God?
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5: This is his family. 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
9: Welcome to Catholic Blitz. 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
10: Bring it on.
9: Okay, here's your question. Why was Mary assumed into heaven? You got 1 minute. Go.
10: Jesus missed her.
9: There you go. That's a good one. I like that.
10: We believe that at the end of her time here on earth, that Mary was assumed body and soul to heaven, first and foremost, because that was a prefigurement of what would happen to us, God willing, that after our time here on earth ends, we believe in the resurrection of the dead, and the just will have their bodies and souls reunited, taken up to heaven. Now, Mary goes first as a prefigurement, but also because Jesus, not only being God, is also man. And what son would want to leave his mother behind if he could take her home with him? So our Lord basically is doing that as both God and man. As God, he's the one who assumes her. She did not ascend. She did not have divine power. Jesus ascended into heaven, body and soul. Mary was assumed. So Jesus is the one who took her up into heaven, body and soul.
9: Great job.
10: And come back again for more Catholic Blitz.
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15: An estimated 66 million unborn children have been killed by abortion in America since Roe v. Wade. On September 12th, pro-life Americans will gather across the country for a National Day of Remembrance for aborted children, holding prayer vigils and remembering those whose lives were taken. That remembrance matters. These children are more than just a statistic. 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We, of course, remember victims of violence because their lives matter. For the same reason, we should remember the victims of abortion. Their lives mattered, too. And this isn't about mourning just the past. It's about changing the future. By remembering these children, we pave a path to protect those who cannot protect themselves.
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5: The essence of evangelization is to tell everybody Jesus loves you.
6: We are all called to be great saints.
5: Don't miss the opportunity.
1: Thank you. Well, welcome, family.
5: Tonight, you know, is family night. We're just going to kind of chit-chat. This looks kind of complicated, but it really isn't. I'm not going to read all this to you. Wouldn't be a bad idea, though, if you read it. But anyway, we're going to kind of chit-chat. I want you to call anytime. I'm going to chit-chat here about some of the Vatican documents. Did you ever read one of these? No, you didn't read one of these. Did you ever read one of these? Nobody hear about one of these? Well, this is the Vatican document. You've been hearing a lot about that. In fact, they blame a lot of things on this thing. You know, anywhere from sand in the holy water fountain to I don't know what. They blame on the poor Vatican Council. So I decided to get the books and read them to you. And then later on this evening, I'm going to tell you exactly where you can buy one. So tonight, we are going to talk about baptism. And I'm just going to read to you. It says, men and women. I'm glad they put the women in there, aren't you? Huh? I'm also glad they didn't take the men out. I'm glad they didn't say all these persons. Anyway. Men and women are delivered by the from the power of darkness, delivered from the power of darkness through the sacraments of Christian initiation. We're delivered from something. Here comes this little baby. Here, oh, there's a great chapter here. Where is it? Fantastic chapter on why infants should be baptized. It's wonderful. I'll just give you a little sampling. And you can buy this from the Daughters of St. Paul. They die with Christ, are buried with him, and rise again. And after baptism, they are made a new creation through water and the Holy Spirit. And they are called God's children. Isn't that terrific? Are you excited because you're called a child of God? Did you ever wake up in the morning and say, I'm a child of God? Most of us get up in the morning and say, oh, God. Where's my coffee? Where's my coffee? We depend upon some thick black liquid to wake us up. God should wake us up. He's the one that should be filling our hearts and our minds. Early in the morning, no matter how we feel, you know, let the thought kind of roam through your mind. I am a child of God. See, I was just a little baby, and then this beautiful thing happened to me. This wonderful sacrament. Now, signed by the giving of the same Spirit in confirmation. See, we're confirmed. They become more like our Lord and filled with the Holy Spirit. Isn't this beautiful? Oh, these documents are wonderful. They bear witness to him before the world. You know, the only thing I remember, and I can remember Sister Rita working hard on me, but my mind was 100 miles away at that time. And the only thing I remember is that Sister said, the bishop's going to slap you. And I thought, oh, what kind of a gift is that? And I went up there fear and trembling because I didn't want to be slapped. But all he went was that way, you know? Wasn't what I expected at all. But you see, at that time, I didn't understand that I received the third person of the Holy Trinity in a very special way, to make me a witness. I was filled with the Holy, you know, you hear a lot about being born again. Do you hear that today? All the charismatic friends are born again. Well, usually that means, most of the time, it means that they became aware of the power of the Holy Spirit, had a conversion experience. But see, Jesus took care of me way before that. He gave me baptism, and there I was born again. I became a whole new creature. See, at that moment, I could call God Father and mean it. My lack of understanding didn't take anything away. See, the Holy Spirit doesn't come to me because I understand. That's the power of the sacrament. See, that's the power of God comes upon me. I don't need that. This is why. Let's see what the church says here about infant baptism. The words children or infants are to be taken to mean those who have not yet attained the use of reason and consequently cannot profess personal faith. I was godmother for a little baby. And so it was very quiet, except when they started pouring out water, you know, and yeah! So she didn't know what was happening to her. But I, as her godmother, know. The church, which was given the mission of evangelizing and baptizing, has baptized not only adults, but children as well, from earliest times. It has always understood the words of the Lord. No one can enter the kingdom of God without being born from water and the Spirit. This means that children are not to be deprived of baptism, for they are baptized in the faith of the church, see, proclaimed by their parents and godparents, and everybody present. Well, let's just kind of go over what happens to us when we are baptized. Baptism, which is washing with water accompanied by a living word, cleanses men and women from all stain of sin, original and personal. Makes them sharers in God's life and his adopted children. See, what happened to me and to you? I was born and you were born in the image of God. What does that mean? It means that I have an intellect, I can reason, I can imagine, I remember. Do you remember all the things you remember? You think you forgot them, but as you get older, you remember all kind of things that happened 20 years ago. You don't know what you had for breakfast, see? Short-term memory kind of decreases a little bit. I always wished it was the opposite. You know, I want to forget the long-term stuff. See, I'd like to remember what I did yesterday. I don't care what I did 20 years ago. But for some reason, as you get older, something comes to your mind, God, happened 30 years ago. Well, that's a memory. I read an article one time about our memory, and it said in there that if we were to measure our computer by our memory, the capacity, not what we use it, how we use it, or how much we use it, but it's full capacity, we would have to have a computer as big as the Empire State Building. You didn't know you were that smart, did you? Huh? But see, that's a gift from God. It's a gift from God. Now I have a will. Oh, do I have a will. My grandmother knew I had a will. She used to call me cochudas, which is another word for testadura, which is another word for hardhead. See, I have strong will. And every one of us have strong wills. You think you don't, but you do. And that will is so strong that you and I can say no, even to God. That's how awesome it is. Well, all of those faculties, which should even in a child especially, are not quite working right. Well, they're still there. They're there. And when you're baptized, the Father, the Son, and the Holy Spirit come right within you. See, that child is totally different. So different that the angels look upon it in awe. Isn't that a magnificent thing, huh? They look upon it in awe. When we're confirmed, something else happens to us. Seven gifts become active. For example, I need, as I work along with people, I need the fear of the Lord. Though I don't mean that shaky fear that's scary. I need to know that God is my Father and I don't want to offend Him. I don't want to hurt Him. So I keep away from things that are not according to His will. Then I have to have piety. I have to have not only a relationship with God, but I have to have a relationship with you. I have to love my neighbor. I have to love him as God loves him. But that's a special gift. It's not easy to love. You say, your love is easy. Well, I don't think it's easy. You think love is easy? No? Nobody thinks love is easy. No, you get emotional love. Oh, that all comes, you know. Dogs have that. You know, you see one person comes in, he likes that odor. That's all. Don't kid yourself that your dog knows you. He just likes the odor. Besides, he knows that this person in this blue dress is going to feed me. He's got instinct. If you ever hit him with a broom, every time he sees a broom, he's going to back off. See, but you and I love with our will. We choose to love. That's why there's so many divorces. Somewhere along the line, when the emotions wore down, they didn't will anymore. You married? I'm asking you. Sure you're married. That's a dumb question, wasn't it? How long have you been married?
7: 49 years.
5: 49 years? Wow, that's a lot of will, isn't it? Huh? For her? But there is times, weren't there times when you have to really will? You know, you're just done. Do you ever feel like he liked it? Give him a swat or something? Yeah? You did.
7: I can't answer that question.
5: You got it. But I don't mean to put you on the spot. I'm just trying to prove something. But there had to be some times, and maybe lots of times, when you have to say, yeah, I'm committed, I love this woman, I love this man, and we're going to work through these difficulties, these crosses. See, that's real love. See, if we only love when we feel good about it, then how will I ever love God? Whom I do not see. If I don't love my neighbor, whom I see. That's a person told me one time, well, I find loving God easier than somebody I'm looking at. Well, I don't know. St. John said that. If I don't love my my neighbor whom I see, how am I going to love God I don't see? Then I have to love God on a will level. It doesn't decrease love now. Love and will are the same. If God calls me to vocation and I say, yes, Lord, and I have to carry that through thick and thin, good and bad, success and failure. Well, it takes a lot of piety and gifts. The second gift is fortitude. Anybody married 49 years has fortitude. You gotta have strength. Why? Because you get tired of it all. You know, you get tired of doing things. You get tired on a natural level. We don't persevere well. Yeah, I need a special grace from God. We call that fortitude. I call it guts. See? You need guts to love God, to love your neighbor, to keep on being good in a world that is saying something entirely different. That's fortitude. You got all that at confirmation. Then there's a wonderful gift called counsel that we don't seem to have much of these days. We just seem to wander like cattle, sheep, lost sheep. And that particular gift allows me to discern between the Holy Spirit, the human spirit, and the evil spirit. If more people discerned the presence of the evil spirit today, you wouldn't be in all these crazy things you're in. If we could discern the human spirit, we wouldn't always say, well, God told me to do this, and God told me to do that, and God told me to do this. Well, how do you know it wasn't you? I had a woman one time say she was so angry because her husband went down and bought a motorcycle and he needed that like a hole in the head. And she asked him why he did it. He said, God told me. Oh, I don't know if God told him to buy a motorcycle. He said, I don't know. I don't think he did. Especially when he couldn't afford it. She said, we have to discern things. We just can't go around doing these kind of things because we want to. Now, before we go to the other three, I want to take a next call. Hello?
8: Hello, Mother Angelica.
5: Hi, where are you from?
8: Michigan.
5: Wonderful. We got people here from Michigan.
8: Sterling Heights, Michigan. And I'd like to have a request for my daughter.
5: Yeah.
8: She's 31 years old, and they're testing her for lupus disease, and they don't know if she's got it, and she's also got cancer of the cervix.
5: Oh.
8: And about baptism, she has a daughter, 9 years old, that's never been baptized, and it's really bothering me.
5: I know. It is a kind of heartbreak, but there you have to trust me. And as your daughter gets older, maybe you could talk to her and explain to her that what a wonderful thing it is to be baptized, to be a child of God, to go from darkness into great light. You know, if we explain things to people, if we explain the wonders of the sacraments, the presence of Jesus, and that you really want her to be a child of God. I don't think anybody would say, no, I don't want that. See, we're not enthused over our faith anymore. And I know you're crying. Don't cry. Pray for her. And as you spend time with your granddaughter, pray for light. And for your daughter, let's all say a prayer now. Huh? This poor woman has cancer. And now they think she has lupus. So, and take a glass of cold water. And we're going to say a prayer. Lord God, You know this woman? You know her heart, her soul, her spirit. Her body is wounded. Her body is in great need of healing. And her soul. First, give her light, Lord, to see that her daughter needs to be baptized, needs to have that relationship with you that nothing else can give, needs to have that awareness of being called child of God. Heal her of this cancer. Manifest to her how wonderful you are. What a great God we have, a great healer. Give her that grace to know thee, and through this all, this sickness, to be aware of you. Let her call out to you. Let her understand. We do not have here a lasting city. We are called to be born, to live, and to die. But if we know that we belong to you, Lord, all things will go well. We ask this in the name of Jesus, through the intercession of Mary, our Holy Mother. Amen. We have another call. Hello?
9: Yes, Mother.
5: What can I do for you?
9: I have a question.
5: Okay.
9: Is there a time limit that is bad to wait before you have a child baptized? We have a baby, and we're probably not going to be able to do it till the end of the year. Is that going to be a problem?
5: Well, it's not a problem. It's just that you keep the child in darkness all this time. I mean, you want to. Is there some reason it can't be baptized now? Are you there? You're gone. You know, I was born in April, baptized in September. And you know why I was baptized in September? Because I was waiting for my godparents to come back from Italy. What happened if I died between April and September? But you see, the priest looked at me, my mother said, and said, "Well, why didn't you wait till she walked?" Now, I'm supposing there is a good reason. I don't know what the reason is. But try not to put off baptism. Because you see, this Trinity, we need to follow the mandate of Jesus here. He said we must be baptized. We cannot enter the kingdom unless you're baptized in water and the Spirit. And we need to have our children baptized as early as possible. Early as possible. We know, and maybe this is just kind of exaggerated, but a woman wrote and said that she had a child, and when the child was born, she had a priest there after it was born and put in a little cradle, you know what they do, and he went in there and had it all masked up, and he baptized the baby. That's what you call quick. But there has to be some kind of time limit, and that's a long time. There's many months here now that you're waiting, and I take it there must be some very serious reason that you would wait so long. But if you're asking my opinion, if it could be done sooner, I certainly would do that. And there again, you know, you don't have to, it's not a matter of the child understanding, it's a matter of you understanding and your godparents understanding. You see, it says right here, it talks about it, that it is baptized in the faith of the church. See, it's baptized in the faith of the church, proclaimed by you, the parent, the godparents, and everybody present proclaims that this child, you see, is born again. See, it's the faith of the church that enters into this child. And that's why it's so important that we see the children must subsequently be formed in the faith in which they have been baptized. That's where you come in. The foundation for the process being the sacrament they have received. The object of the Christian formation is to which children are entitled. See, it says children are entitled to baptism, is to lead them gradually from early infancy to understand and discern the plan of God for them. See how important that is? That's very important. It says they will be able to ratify the faith in which they have been baptized. See? And it's the same with confirmation. I mean, I got all kind of little ditties here. And I'm going to find one that says confirmation here. Where is it? There's one here somewhere. Well, there we go. Trying to find it. Confirmation. I just had it here. Well, I can't find it now. But anyway, here's another thing about traditional doctrine of infant baptism. See, here's St. John Chrysostom, St. Jerome, St. Basil, St. Gregory the Great, vigorously reacted against this negligence and begged adults never to postpone the sacrament of baptism for their children. Now, confirmation is given at a later age. For some reason, I never figured it out. Nobody ever did either. I was confirmed before I was before my Holy Communion. I was confirmed in September, and my first communion was in April. So for some reason, I don't know why. Maybe the bishop just happened to come and said, "Well, let's push this kid in here. She's going to need it." But in confirmation, we need to know what we're doing, and that's why we're confirmed at a little later age. I become, when we talk about baptism and in confirmation, I become a soldier. I'm a child of God at baptism. Now, I am a soldier of Christ. I am to proclaim the gospel at confirmation. So, at confirmation, I get 4 working gifts. I get fear of the Lord. I have to have that in order to stay away from sin. I get piety so I can love you. I get counsel so I can discern. I get fortitude so I can persevere. These we call kind of working gifts. Now, I need this to deal with you, you needed to deal with me. See, after that comes knowledge. Now, these 3 gifts are separate. They reflect my relationship with God. Why do I need knowledge? Well, if we had knowledge today, I don't mean knowledge of books. I mean supernatural knowledge. I mean the kind that detaches me from the things of this world. I've told you my favorite meditation was all these squash cards on the flatbed truck. Oh, what a meditation that is. And then last week I was in Italy. And by golly, I saw a flatbed truck with squash Mercedes. How do you like that? Squashed Mercedes on down the Italian highway, bouncing along. So much for that. I need detachment from myself. I need detachment from the world. I need some kind of detachment from my own will. Well, God gives me those things. He's not going to let you go out in the world without an implement to fight with. The other one is understanding. I need to know the scriptures. Some of you don't even know there are four Gospels, Matthew, Mark, Luke, and John. I had a prayer group one time years and years ago, and they were mostly non-Catholics. It wasn't a prayer group, it was a scripture class. And one day I said, I want you to look at Luke 12. Everybody opened it up, and they had Luke 12 like that, except two women. I looked at their book, and they were looking at Ezekiel. And I said to them, are you a Catholic? All my Protestant friends knew where Luke was, see. They said, well, we just, you know, it's been a long time. But their Bibles were brand new. See? You can tell by brand new Bibles that they're brand new. See, they are not dog-eared. You need a dog-eared Bible, which means you've been reading it. And see, that gift of understanding the Lord gives me for His Word. So that I grasp the Word, I hold it in my heart, and I understand it. See? Isn't that wonderful? Did you know you got all that at confirmation? I bet you did. You went home, had a piece of cake, and that was the end of it. Then the last gift you got at confirmation was wisdom. You know, every day I ask the Lord if He would give me the gift of wisdom before I die. Not that I don't already have it. He gave it to me at confirmation. But I mean, in a very high degree. And that degree of wisdom where I would see things in this world as they really are. That I would be able to love my neighbor no matter how much he insulted me, no matter how much he hates me, no matter how much he persecutes me, I would have that love for my enemies. That's wisdom. Right now, sometime I wish they'd flip on a banana peel, you see. I don't have that wisdom yet. The kind of wisdom that sees God in everything and everybody right now. And sees God's in tragedies like earthquakes and hurricanes and tornadoes and disappointments and pain. Pain is a giant eraser. Did you ever notice when you have pain, everything else goes by the wayside? You might as well forget it. Charity goes, you get very demanding. Love goes, you know, you go, oh, get out of here. I don't want to see your smiling face. Everything seems to go. It's a giant eraser. Some people are so sweet and so loving and so quiet and so, oh, they give you the shirt off their back until they get a cold. And they turn into something entirely different. It's almost like Dr. Jekyll and Mr. Hyde, and all they got is a stuffy nose. See, we need that wisdom that gives us a kind of serenity, you know? Wow. Well, let's go on. Do you have any more questions out there? Okay. Now we're going to look at another sacrament in this beautiful Vatican document. We're called penance. You can call it confession, you can call it penance, you can call it reconciliation. I don't care what you call it as long as you go. Today, I don't know what it takes sometimes to get anybody to hear your confession. But it says here, on the night he was betrayed, as he commenced his saving passion, Jesus instituted the sacrifice of the new covenant in his blood. Why? For the remission of sin. And after his resurrection, he sent his spirit to the apostles that they may have the power to forgive or retain. We're talking about power of the will.

And he says those words of consecration. And suddenly, you know, I think in the morning at Mass, there must be at that moment when every angel in that chapel of ours, all the guardian angels of all the people kneeling there, the guardian angel that prays, the angels that surround the Blessed Sacrament. I think when the priest pronounces those words, I think every one of those angels goes, oh, awesome. Wow. Look at that. Look what happened. That's what happened. And then he has that same priest has the power. Now I can kneel before and tell him all my sins. Because at that moment, he is Christ. He is not a man. He's Jesus. And I kneel for him, before him, like Peter must have, or Magdalene, or maybe Thomas, because he didn't believe. And he says some special words to me. He says, I absolve you. I absolve you from all your sins. It's an awesome time. And I think my guardian angel, when he hears that priest say that to me, has to say, oh. Because suddenly, the darkest shadows in me are all gone. And there is a light that is sublime. Now you talk about power. Do you think a president has power, or a king has power, or anybody else has power? No. That's not power. The power lies in that man chosen by God to do such a great thing. Unbelievable. Power. Now, you know what he said to Peter? I give you the keys of the kingdom of heaven. Can you imagine a man having the keys of the kingdom of heaven? Oh boy, those feminists, I bet they're hot tonight, huh? Oh, wow. I didn't even intend that, you know. I don't even feel ornery tonight. But whatever you bind on earth shall be bound in heaven, and whatever you loose on earth shall be loosed in heaven. In obedience to the Lord's command, Peter preached the remission of sins by baptism. On the day of Pentecost, you know, on Profession Day, Holy Mother Church says that when I'm professed, it's like another baptism. In other words, all my sins are washed away. Well, when I was first professed, I said that to my friends and relatives, thinking they would rejoice with me, you know, that I got this new garment. And all of a sudden, I get all kinds of petitions in the mail. And the sisters at the monastery start giving me those little slips of paper all wound up with scotch tape. And they said, here, carry this for me while you're lying there prostrate before the Lord. I had such a pad around me of notes that I never felt the floor.

the whole litany of the saints was said, and I never knew I was laying on the floor. But they knew something very special was going to happen. On Pentecost, Peter said, repent, and what else? Be baptized. In the name of Jesus. This is one of those nights. It's not supposed to be good for you. But I'm stuck. We better go for a break.

0: I played football for over 20 years of my life, you know, grade school, high school, college with the University of Michigan, played 9 years professionally, have a nice diamond Super Bowl ring to show for it, and I retired at the ripe old age of 30. And so obviously there's much more to my life than just being a football player. I'm married, I have 6 children, and I'm a Knight of Columbus. 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Kids today, like all of us, want to know the truth. And the truth can only be found in the person of Jesus Christ. I've been given many great things in life. But even with all these great things, I'm still restless. At least I'm restless until I share them with others. And the Knights of Columbus have provided me opportunities to do just that.
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2: These are the sweetest words you'll never hear if you decide to go through with that abortion.
3: Love you, Mama. I love you, Daddy.
2: Do you really want to go through with this?

So, thanks for waiting. You know, this asthma stuff is a gift for me from God. We just have to kind of live with it. Some people are asking a question. Can lay people baptize? Well, let's see what the church says about it. If no priest or deacon is available, this is an emergency now. Say, for example, you just had the baby and you were bringing it home and suddenly in the back of the car it begins to choke and it's beginning to get blue and things, you realize this child is in danger of death. Anyway, any person at all with the intention of doing what is right may and sometimes must administer baptism when there is imminent danger of death, or especially if the actual moment of death has come. Well, you have to understand, your lay people just can't go around baptizing little children. If danger of death is not yet imminent, the sacrament ought, if possible, to be administered by a member of the faithful. It is desirable that even in this case, a small community be collected, or that at least there be, if possible, one or more witnesses. So we're talking about catechetical people, social worker, nurses, physicians, people who really know this child is in danger of death. And I think it's very necessary that we understand this. Now, we're going to take some questions from the audience. We have a phone call. Hello? No phone call yet. Okay. So it's important that the child is baptized, but we have to know. The church says it cannot be baptized if the person, the parents or guardian, is not going to be raise it as a Catholic and allow it to really participate in the church. So there are many, many cases that you have to really go to a priest and see what the situation really is and what the solution is. But sometimes a guardian wants the child to be baptized, the parents don't. Well, then at that, they're going to have to wait. Why is that? Well, you see, you have to be sure that once the presence of Jesus is there, and the Spirit, and the Father, that child has to, that child is obliged, and you are obliged to have that child learn every truth that it is possible to learn. See, and we say, well, how can we allow that to happen? What would you happen if everybody was baptized and was never lived as a Christian? Wouldn't that be culpable? Wouldn't that make it worse? So we have to realize it's important that you baptize your children. It's also important that as parents you raise those children in the truths of the church. Because there's so much to learn. Just think what you learn by knowing about confirmation. Think what that child will understand when it knows that when it commits sin, it can be absolved, it can be made new again. And don't you anybody out there tell me kids don't commit sin. You have to be deaf, dumb, and blind not to know that these kids by 4 years old and five know more than you did when you were 20. And when you know more, you're going to have that tendency to sin more. You can't. Kids in the sixth, seventh grade are on drugs already. Don't tell me they don't sin. Don't tell me they can receive communion and 4 years later go to confession. You gotta be kidding. I mean, we arrive at the use of reason, and once you say no, bingo. You did it. Or once you say yes at the wrong time. 12-year-old children getting pregnant and you're telling me they don't sin? Let's look at the church and study these documents. You see this document?
And this document is called Vatican Council II. And you know where you can get them? Write for them. Be informed about what the church really teaches. What the church is really saying in these documents. We're going to pray tonight for a child in West Palm Beach whose parents are fighting all the time. Isn't that the saddest thing, huh? When a child calls up tonight and says, my parents are always fighting, pray for them. We're going to pray for Ronald in Pennsylvania, who has cancer. We want to pray for a caller in Florida whose sister is ill. We want to pray for a caller from Ohio who's praying for the grace of sobriety. I want to pray for each one of you here and out there in television land for grace, for repentance, for faith and hope and love, for a great renewal in the church. You know what I bet? There are 55 million Catholics in America. 55 million. If all 55 million read these two books, what do we have? A new church. It would be wonderful. We'd all be striving for holiness. So let's say all those prayers. Lord God, I ask you to take into your hands tonight, into your arms, all those I've mentioned, the sick, the lonely, those in Turkey still buried under rubble, those that are cold in all the streets in all our cities all over the world, all the children whose parents are divorced or fighting, quarreling, all those on drugs that can't lift that burden, all the alcoholics that are listening that want to be delivered so badly, all those who are just without hope, all those that are without faith, those who have long lost love. For those, Lord, and for all those that need our prayers, we ask your grace. Your grace, your love, your peace, your joy.

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5: This is EWTN Daily Saint, where each story reminds us that holiness is possible in every age. Saint Zephyrinus served as Pope during a period of persecution in the early church, guiding Christians through theological disputes and rapid growth. He became Bishop of Rome around the year 199, when the church was still illegal within the Roman Empire, and Christians often faced hostility and danger because of their faith. Zephyrinus sought to preserve unity among believers, protect the church from heresies that distorted the nature of Christ and the Holy Trinity, and maintain peace and fidelity within the church. During his pontificate, the Roman church expanded significantly. Zephyrinus led the church for approximately 18 years before his death around 217. He is remembered for his pastoral endurance and for strengthening the church as Christianity began emerging in the world. May the life of Pope Saint Zephyrinus inspire you to grow closer to Christ today. Pope Saint Zephyrinus, pray for us. To sign up for the Daily Saint emails, please visit EWTN.com/Daily Saint.
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12: This is Women of Grace Live, discussing issues important to your life and faith. 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Women of Grace, for such a time as this. Now, here's your host, Johnette Williams.
13: Well, good morning, everyone, and welcome to Women of Grace Live. I am Johnette Williams, so very happy and delighted to be with you today. I certainly am. You know how we start the show. We remind ourselves that this is the day that the Lord has made. We remind ourselves that our goal, our mission, and what God would have us do for basically our own benefit and His honor and glory is to be glad in this day and to rejoice in this day, no matter what this day holds, because God is present in this day, in every moment of it, in every second of it. And He has abundant blessings, infinitude of blessings in the nanoseconds of every day. And we simply want to keep our eyes open, wide, and most importantly, our hearts open and wide to receive every single one of those. Always love to hear from you here on Women of Grace Live. Let me give you the number. You use the same number to text us as well. It's 833-288-EWT. That's 833-288-3986. Easy, breezy, no difficulty, no trouble. It's easy for you to do. And we hope that you do that because today is the last Tuesday of the month, and you know who is with us the last Tuesday of the month, at least most of them, and that is John Martinoni, and I'm always excited to have John. We're going to be talking about some apologetic questions. He made me aware of the fact that he's got a quiz for me at the beginning of the program, which makes me a tad nervous, but that's we're going to see how it goes. I do want to send you out to our website, womenofgrace.com. All kinds of good things coming up and happening. Want to remind you once again, we're going to Poland on September 7th through the 16th, hoping that you're going to join us. I'll tell you, we've got a great group of people coming. You can join that group of people, but as I say, the window is closing. It's getting nearer and nearer and nearer, and you know what happens when it gets nearer and nearer and nearer. The time just fritters away. So I invite you to check it out. 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We have a book study coming up on September 21st with Sue Brinkman. She is so excited about this book study. So am I. It's The World's First Love, Mary, Mother of God, written by our soon-to-be blessed Fulton J. Sheen. We're doing this book in honor of his upcoming beatification. He loved Our Lady so, so very much, loves Our Lady now in even a fuller way than he could have ever loved her on earth, if that would have been even possible, but it's true. So we'll be looking at Our Lady through the eyes of this saint in the making, soon to be a blessed. What a wonderful thing. So we invite you to join us for the book study. I invite you to join us for some of the studies that we're going to be having in September that are getting kicked off. They're going to be online, many of them in person. All of that information is there for you. But without further ado, I certainly want to welcome John Martinoni today. How are you, John?
14: I'm doing just fine, Johnette. How about yourself?
13: Well, I'll tell you what, I'm doing really well, thank you.
14: Good.
13: Thank you for asking. It's been a very good morning. I've gotten some things done that needed to be done, and I
14: so
13: had
14: did
13: a
14: I.
13: Very...
14: So
13: did you?
14: Yes, I mailed out I'm in the process of mailing out 18,000 Catholic tracts to homes and businesses all over the Birmingham area. And this morning I mailed out, got to one post office, mailed out about 1,100 of them.
13: Jeez, that is amazing. Do you know what my mind is doing? My mind is adding up postage. I mean, that's got to be, that is, you know what that is? That is a monetary investment into your zeal to evangelize the good news of our Lord Jesus Christ as given to us by the church that he founded, our Catholic Church. And congratulations to you, John Martinoni.
14: Well, thank you. Congratulations to the folks who support the Bible Christian Society that make this kind of thing possible. Because these 18,000, once they go out, which will be this week and next week, I'll get them all out. That'll make a total of 30,000 over the last several months that we've sent out.
13: That's incredible. And of course, you know, I think that sometimes we don't really factor in the real world requirements that are necessary for something like that to happen. It's not only, you know, your intellect and your development of the concepts and putting them into a computer, right? It requires that to be printed, and then it requires that to be posted and sent. So evangelization is very different now than it was in the early church, you know?
14: Yes.
13: And the requirements are different. I sometimes talk to the Lord about that. Like, you know, Lord, I'm looking at you and you and your guys, sometimes you were so hungry, you're just eating the buds off of the shafts of wheat growing in wheat fields, you know, and because you just didn't have the money. But nonetheless, they were supported by people. Otherwise, they wouldn't have done it. And typically, it's the people that benefit by what you're doing that support the enterprise. That's the way it was within that community of apostles. That's the way it is within our churches. You know, the parishioners support the parish. And it is the way that it is in apostolic life when people benefit by what someone is doing. Their effort, and they support that effort because they see the fruit of it, and people see the fruit of yours. So I'm so glad that you were able to do that, John.
14: Well, thank you. It's an honor and a blessing to be able to do so.
13: Yeah, I'll bet. Well, it is for all of us. And the vineyard is a wide vineyard, everybody. I just want you to know, many laborers can come into the vineyard. So if you have a notion that you are being called to work in the vineyard of a particular apostolate, you know, let that apostolate know. And I mean, in a very real way, work for them. But I also mean work for them by supporting them. And this is one of the reasons, John, why I always remind our listeners to support their affiliates, those individuals are working in the vineyard,
14: Yes,
13: know?
14: They are.
13: They're in their own vineyard, their own little patch of the larger vineyard. So those of us that are called to apostolic work, and it is a calling, right, John? I mean,
14: yes,
13: this isn't something you desire.
14: Well, sometimes it's a dragging. You get dragged. I tell people I got dragged into this kicking and screaming.
13: I know. I'll tell you what I always worry about. If you want to know what I worry about, I worry about when someone's first step forward into this is because somehow they want to figure out a way that they can make money, you know, in an apostolic work. And I'm not talking about supporting themselves. I'm talking about a way in which they want this to become something that is bankrolled. So I don't think that you can come into apostolic life with the framework of corporate America, in that sense, capitalism,
14: right?
13: I support capitalism and I support the corporations of America, but I'm saying this is a different work. The motivation is different, you know, and that motivation has to govern everything that you do within the context of the work that you do.
14: Absolutely right.
13: It's not you. If it's you, it's going to fall apart. And if God didn't call you, it's not going to last. So that discernment of the call is very, very key and very, very important.
14: Yes, and I people ask me all the time, how do I do what you're doing? I say, take one step at a time, see what door opens, go through the door, and
13: That's
14: see
13: right.
14: what happens.
13: Yeah, wait, and that was always my premise and remains my premise. I don't knock on doors, I wait for the doors to open, because then I know it is the Lord,
14: yes.
13: right? Otherwise, it could very well be John Ed, you know, banging down a door. That's not the way it works. The blessing doesn't flow from that. Well, there's a whole lot of information for all of you this morning, and we haven't even gotten started in the meat of the show yet, just the chit-chat. But you're hearing two friends in mission talking about what it's like in mission and some of the paces that we personally went through. 833-288-EWTN. That's 833-288-3986. Inviting you to give us a call here. We're waiting, and we'll be right back. More with John Martinoni on the other side of the break. Stay tuned.
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19: Okay, a jellyfish or an acorn or a tomato is a thing. An embryo or a fetus is a human being, and all human beings, unlike things, have inherent dignity and immense intrinsic value, irrespective of their capacities. Surely you're not going to argue that all living things have equal intrinsic value, that there would be no difference between killing, for example, a two-year-old cow or a two-year-old child. Clearly, that's not the case. We simply do not kill innocent human beings.
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21: 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The prescript is very simple, a maskil of Asaph. Well, today in contemporary Judaism, maskil means enlightened one, and it starts off, "Why, O God, have you cast us off forever? Why does your anger blaze at the sheep of your pasture?" Now, I'm thinking here, Asaph is thinking back to David's Psalm 23, right? "The Lord is my shepherd, there is nothing I shall want." So the Lord is supposed to be shepherding his people, right? Leading the ewes with care. And they're asking, "Lord, why have you cast us off? Why is your anger blazed at the sheep of your pasture?" The sheep that you're supposed to be leading and guiding, but your anger has risen up against your sheep. And it continues, "Remember your flock, which you claimed long ago." Quite, because God is the shepherd.
20: For more about the Psalms, visit EWTN.com, go to search, and type in Psalms.
22: This is Father Ambrose Little of the Thomistic Institute. 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Hail Mary, full of grace, the Lord is with thee. Blessed art thou amongst women, and blessed is the fruit of thy womb, Jesus. 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
13: Well, welcome back, everybody. You are listening to Women of Grace Live. I am Johnette Williams, and I am delighted to be with you today. And I'm delighted for another reason. I'm delighted because John Martinoni is with us, and he is with us, generally speaking, the last Tuesday of the month, if we're both in town and we're both well. He is with us, and we're not preempted for some reason. And we talk about apologetics. We talk about what our Catholic Church really teaches, not what people think the Catholic Church teaches. And he's got a beautiful apostolate that we were chit-chatting about prior to the break. And I want you to tell us about it. Tell us about the Bible Christian Society, how people can access the Bible Christian Society, and the books that you've written, one of which you have with you today.
14: Yes, and thank you for the opportunity. Bible Christian Society is just a little nonprofit apologetics and evangelization organization that I started back in the late 90s, and it's what I do. I'm a little one-man operation. I've got a website that people can go to that has a lot of free apologetics, audio, written, newsletters and two-minute apologetics and so forth and so on. And it's BibleChristianSociety.com, the website, BibleChristianSociety.com. Got something, I think 27 or 28 talks there on audio you can download or just listen to straight from the website. They're all free. All the newsletters are free. You can sign up for my newsletter. It comes out about 25, 26 times a year. So on average, once every other week. It's called Apologetics for the Masses. And I don't hit you up every week for money or anything like that. You're just going to get the newsletters. Twice a year, I tell people, I send out a newsletter where I say, hey, could you spare 10 cents a day to give? $3 a month. If you can, great. If you can't, great. Either way. But get the newsletter and learn more about your faith and how to defend and explain your faith. And the book I've got with me today, I've written two. The first one is Blue Collar Apologetics, and this is the follow-up, A Blue Collar Answer to Protestantism. And it's got a foreword by a very lovely lady named Johnette Bankovic Williams. And in the subtitle is Catholic Questions Protestants Can't Answer. And so I tell people, get this book, get the other one, and they will do you well in your conversations with Protestants. And I wanted to ask you, Johnette, I've been thinking a lot the last several months about I'm always dialoguing with non-Catholics, Protestants, and I hear over and over and over again, well, I get my beliefs straight from the Bible, or I go to a church, a Bible church, and we get our beliefs straight from the Bible, the operative word there being from the Bible. So I want to ask you, John, about this book. If you were to ask me, John, where do you get all of your apologetics knowledge from? And if I said, Johnette, I get my apologetics knowledge from this book I wrote, what would you think?
13: Well, I would probably say that's a very narrow vision, and probably would think, well, he's got a lot of hubris.
14: Well, you'd also
13: that's probably what I would think.
14: And if
13: he's not a very good student. I could go on and on.
14: Well,
13: but I know none of that's true about
14: if you. If you weren't put on the spot right now, you'd probably think about it and go, well, wait a minute. John can't get his knowledge from the book he wrote. He had to put his knowledge into
13: the book.
14: The book he wrote.
13: That's right.
14: So that wouldn't make any sense if I said, I got all my knowledge from my book that I wrote. No, that's not possible. So now, going to these Bible churches, I want to draw the analogy and see. I want you to tell me if it makes sense to you. It makes sense to me, but I'm trying to get some confirmation here. Does it not make sense that, hey, if you say your church gets all of its teachings from the Bible, then that means your church came after the Bible, and your church wasn't the church that put its teachings into the Bible.
13: Exactly.
14: Does that make sense?
13: Perfect. Perfect logic.
14: So everybody who goes to a quote-unquote Bible church, the way the Protestants define a Bible church, and everyone who says, I get my beliefs straight from the Bible, well, you're every one of those people, every one of those churches, and every one of the people that goes to those churches, they're going to a church that came after the Bible, which means it's not the church Jesus Christ founded. But there is a church out there that put its beliefs into the Bible, and whose beliefs the Bible reflects, either directly or indirectly, and that's the church Jesus founded. And so the argument should always be, which church is that? The one that Jesus founded? Because he only founded one church. And we've got, tens of thousands upon tens of thousands of churches, so-called churches out there. So it's just, I've started arguing with people saying, well, if you get your beliefs from the Bible, my church put its beliefs into the Bible. And that's a huge difference. And therefore, your church can't be the church Jesus founded. And I'm not getting any kind of rational response from anybody on that. They're, well, you worship Mary,
13: Well, yes, exactly. But there's also that passage that's in John 21, verse 25, and there are also many other things which Jesus did, which if they should be written, every one, I suppose that even the world itself could not contain the books that should be written. Yeah. Amen. And so that's the passage. So it's impossible that everything that Jesus did and said is in sacred scripture. So to narrow yourself to that perspective, which in and of itself is a great perspective. Don't misunderstand. It's the Bible. It's just not the Bible alone. Right. And that's the difference. It is definitely the Bible, but it's also the traditions, the teachings of the church that Jesus Christ founded, many of which are not contained in sacred scripture, but are implicit in sacred scripture. The Bible is not a theological text. Theology is derived from what the text says, right? So it's not everything. And I think that that's the most frustrating aspect of all of this, because there is, and let me just say that, there is oftentimes, not all of the time, a lack of humility in making that statement. Like, well, I've got it all and you don't. You know, like I am right and you aren't. So the idea that's it, that this is the full measure, I think it certainly isn't the vision that Jesus ever had for the church.
14: Right. Know? Well, and the other thing is, I had someone just the other day tell me in a dialogue with a Protestant that, well, you go by what your church says, I go by what the Bible says. You know, you can't have the church without the Bible. I was like, no, you got that wrong. We right. had the church before the Bible, at least before that's the New right. Testament part that's of the right. Bible, because who gave us the Bible? It was the church. That's a way of thinking that Protestants have, that they focus so much on the Bible, they leave out the church, and they separate the church from Christ. And I call that they decapitate Jesus, because they're separating the head from the body. And it's just it's one avenue that Catholics can use to maybe plant a seed, saying, look, your church came after the Bible. Your church can't be the church founded by Jesus Christ.
13: Right.
14: Think about it. Just think about it and pray about it, and then go from there.
13: That's exactly right. You know, the interesting thing, too, there's a passage, I'm trying to look it up really fast as we're talking here, where it states in sacred scripture that the apostles could not understand everything right now, but Jesus would send the paraclete who would make everything clear to them.
14: John 16.
13: Oh, there you go. Okay. There you have it. John 16. Let's see if I can get to John 16. Unless you've got your Bible and can flip it open really fast. I know you can, and I know you do.
14: Let's see here.
13: All right, I've got it, though. Let's see. Let me just go off there.
14: 16, verse 13, I think.
13: Mm-hmm. That's exactly 12 through 13, yeah. And then John 14, 26 says something similar. But while you're looking that up, you know, the point of this is simply to say that to make that statement that it's the Bible alone is a self-refuting statement, because nowhere in scripture does it say that, and it says the opposite of that.
14: Yes.
13: So, you know, it's very important to just kind of, like, you know, get that reality.
14: I always I'm sorry, go ahead.
13: No, that's all right. No.
14: Well, I always tell people when you run across somebody who says it's the Bible alone, I always tell people the first question a Catholic should ask is, well, do you believe, for example, the Gospel of Mark is the inspired, inerrant Word of God?
13: Mm-hmm.
14: And every Protestant will say, absolutely. Mm-hmm. And then the follow-up question is, can you tell me where in the Bible it says the Gospel of Mark is the inspired, inerrant Word of God, since you mm-hmm. go by the Bible alone? How do you know the Gospel of Mark is the inspired, inerrant Word of God, going by the Bible alone? And they can't tell you, because nowhere in the Bible is there a verse that says the Gospel of Mark was written by Mark, the secretary of Peter, companion of Paul, all that, and is the inspired, inerrant Word of God. The Bible does not say that. How do they know that? By tradition.
13: That's right. Well, John 14, 26, I found it says this, but the Counselor, the Holy Spirit, whom the Father will send in my name, he will teach you all things and bring to your remembrance all that I have said to you. So it's a both and. He's going to teach And he's going to, cause recollection to occur, right?
14: Yes.
13: So it's a both and there. So that in and of itself, I think, expresses the fact that everything isn't in there yet. But guess what? The Paraclete's going to come, and he's going to help you to get it, right? And he's going to explain it to you, and he's going to teach you, which means that there's more. And as you say, the Bible didn't exist anyway at that point in time. So.
14: Right.
13: It is a never-ending situation, but one that we welcome, and we welcome your calls, 833-288-EWTN. That's 833-288-3986. Well, John, I've got Mary Kay on the line with us. She is a first-time caller. I am ringing my bell for Mary Kay, and I'm welcoming you, Mary Kay, to the program.
0: Thank you. Hi, Jeanette. Hi, John.
14: Hey, Mary Kay.
13: We all know Mary Kay.
0: So, yeah, well, I wanted to comment on yesterday's show. I hope I don't cut into what John has to say, but I listened yesterday, and I thought it was a wonderful show. And I never want to contradict a saint, Saint Rose, especially. But I wanted to add to it.
13: Sure,
0: if I could.
13: Yes, ma'am.
0: When I was diagnosed with ovarian cancer, I was reading a book, Meditations on the Sacred Heart, by Reverend McDonald. And right around the time I was diagnosed, I came across this in his book. And that is, what reasons I have for rejoicing if God has laid the cross on me. And so I felt as if the grace came with the suffering. I felt, not that God gave this to me. He allowed this to happen like a refiner's fire. That it was a gift to me to grow closer to him. And that,
13: yes,
0: that was grace to me. So
13: yeah.
0: I didn't look at it that I had the suffering and then the grace comes. I looked at the whole thing as a grace.
13: Yeah, so let me just read the passage again from St. Rose of Lima so that our listeners and you, John, can be aware of what Mary Kay is sharing with us. Let all men know that grace comes after tribulation. Let them know that the gifts of grace increase as the struggles increase. So I think it's a both and is what she's expressing there, Mary Kay. And you're absolutely right. I mean, the grace, God gives us the grace to handle the crosses that he entrusts to us. And I always look at misery and suffering and sorrow and sickness and reversals in life and the death of loved ones and all of these things, with the fact that those moments, though it's not God's perfect will, are permitted. Because as St. Thomas Aquinas tells us, God is going to work out of evil, and we call sin and suffering and misery and all of that, the death of our loved ones, all of that we would look at as through the lens of evil, because it was not what God originally intended. And evil, in its classical understanding and St. Thomas Aquinas' understanding, is the lack of something that should be there. It's a void. The good that should be there is no longer there. So it could be the good of health. It could be the good of a person's life. It could be the good of a comfortable income, whatever the case may be, is the void. So, but he gets is to work a good that could not have been worked if the evil hadn't come, or to prevent an even greater evil from occurring. That's what he says. But God gives us the grace that we need in the present moment to be able to not just endure the cross, but to embrace the cross. And I think that I think that Rose is saying that. She's saying that, first of all, the grace, there is grace after the tribulation, and that grace is the grace of being able to see the work that God did, being able to recognize it and realize it, which is a grace in and of itself. But it's the second part that speaks to what you're sharing about. Let them know that the gifts of grace increase as the struggles increase. So that what she's saying there is, when you're in the struggle and the struggle is enduring, the struggle is continuing and it's increasing, that the gifts of grace that you're receiving for the struggle are immediately present as well. But with a promise, and the promise is there's more to come. And when this tribulation passes, there's more grace that's coming, more grace that's awaiting you. Does that make sense to you?
0: Absolutely. I can't wait.
13: I know. You know, and it's, and sometimes, you know, sometimes it's the grace of supernatural vision that God gives. For example, you know, you're aware of the fact, of course, that I lost my son, and what a heavy cross. And yet I knew that God was with me in that. And it just is in your situation. You have seen the work of God in the midst of it, which causes great rejoicing because you're seeing how God's moving and how he's acting. And so I saw that. But then afterwards, after Sai Guy's death, I began to realize things. And I began to realize that, listen, this God loves my son more than I could love him, because my love is crippled by my own, vicissitudes, by my own fallen nature. But God's love is not compromised by anything. And so if God permitted Simon to die in that moment, it's because he knew that the work that was going to come from that, meaning my son's salvation, was going to far outweigh his life on earth, and that was the perfect moment for him to go home to him. And he also knew something else, that somewhere in my journey toward holiness, that cross was precisely necessary for me. And so he was going to work that loss to a great good in my life, even as he was working it under the salvation of my son. And he's doing the same thing with you, Mary Kay. Absolutely the same thing with you in the midst of this trial, that he has seen fit to entrust to you as a portion of his cross. More to come on the other side of the break. John Martinoni with us today. We're going to be right back. Stay tuned.
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13: Welcome back, everybody. You are listening to Women of Grace Live. I'm Johnette Williams. So very happy to be with you today. We just love spending this time with you. And I always love when it's the last Tuesday of the month and John Martinoni is with us. We talk about apologetic questions. We talk about a whole bunch of stuff. You know, we never exactly know what we're going to be talking about because we depend upon your calls to come in. We sure do. And sometimes you set us off in various ways. 833-288-EWTN. That's 833-288-3986 is the way that you can join us here on Women of Grace Live, where we love having that holy conversation with you. Mary Kay was just with us, a beautiful woman that John and I both know, somebody very close to us at EWTN, who's been going through a real trial with ovarian cancer. And God bless her. I'll tell you what, She is a warrior woman. She just continues to hold on to faith and to move through this time. And I know God's working all of this to the good in her life. And John, you had a little insight, not so little really, a very great insight about the quotation from St. Rose of Lima that Mary Kay referenced. And here it is. I'm going to read it again, friends, just so that you can hear it again. And if you didn't hear it before the break, you can hear it now. Let all men know that grace comes after tribulation. Let them know that the gifts of grace increase as the struggles increase. I read this on the air yesterday and talked about it yesterday on the air. So that Mary Kay was listening and had a question about it. But John, share with us your insight. I loved it.
14: Well, you can take when you say the phrase grace comes after tribulation.
13: Mm-hmm.
14: Mary Kay was kind of taking that as a finality after tribulation. You could put two words after tribulation in that phrase. Grace comes after tribulation ends, which I think is how Mary Kay was interpreting it.
13: Which is true.
14: Which is absolutely true. But you can also say grace comes after tribulation begins, which means, you know, the cancer diagnosis. Well, as soon as you get that diagnosis, the tribulation has begun.
13: That's
14: you know,
13: right.
14: Well, even if the physical aspects haven't manifested themselves yet, the mental, emotional, spiritual aspects of tribulation have started, you know, and so... And like you said, it's both and, because when you do the whole quote, it's obvious she means right after it starts, during the whole process, and after it's over. It's both and is when the grace comes.
13: Yes. Yeah, absolutely true. And of course, you know, the fact of the matter is, here we're talking about that very specific kind of a grace. You know, I'm going to call it actual grace, and sometimes actual grace is even contained within them singular graces. So you need it at the moment. I call actual grace the Johnny on the spot grace, as opposed to sanctifying grace, which is a disposition of the soul that comes by way of the divine presence within us, initiated at baptism, and then reinforced and strengthened and nourished and all of those good things through every other sacrament. So when we're in the state of grace, we're indwelt by the Holy Spirit, Holy Spirit, third person of Blessed Trinity, where the Holy Spirit is, the Father is, and the Son is. So we're indwelt by the Trinitarian life itself. And wherever the Trinitarian life is, there is heaven, because the Trinitarian life is in heaven. And somehow we're already participating in that eternal reality that we call heaven. So, you know, this is why so many of the saints talk with us about the grace of the present moment, meaning that God is with you in every moment. If you're in the state of grace, you are indwelt by the Holy Spirit, you're indwelt by the Trinitarian life, and heaven is there. And in heaven is every spiritual blessing. We pray for that. So it's already contained there. And

0: the Eucharist by picturing Jesus reserved in a monstrance, usually the last monstrance I've seen. And I will just sit there, you know, with the mind of my eye and my imaginative eye, looking and gazing upon his glory. It's the way that he desired to give us his presence forever, right? And so it is his real presence, but it's also his real presence. Yes. It's the picture of himself that he gives to us every time a host is consecrated. You know what I'm saying?
1: Oh, yeah. Oh, yeah.
0: So it's just a remarkable thing. So when we're going through a trial, to place ourselves in the reality, the supernatural reality of the moment, is where we want to find ourselves. And to get there, even in, it doesn't really matter if the emotions are off the charts. You get a diagnosis of cancer and you're going through chemotherapy and then you're in remission and then maybe you're not in remission and all of these things are happening. I mean, the emotions are going to be just that choppy water on the sea of life, but that doesn't remove the still, still waters that are there deep within our being, and that's where we want to go. And pretty soon those choppy waters, they're going to find their equilibrium. They're going to become placid once again. Even if they stir up later, you know, storms come and go, but that placid water can always rise to the top. So anyway, well, thank you for sharing that insight on that quotation, because St. Rose does not put a time frame on it. You know, she doesn't say when. She explains it in the next part of that passage. So it's a very good thing. We've got Emily with us. She's in Youngstown, Ohio today. Living Bread Radio is the way Emily is joining us. Good morning, Emily.
2: Hi, Jeanette. How are you?
0: I'm good. How are you doing?
2: Good. I am truly just asking for prayer. My husband and I have been married for almost 8 years. Mm-hmm. And we have been, the last year has been really, really difficult. We had three children within 4 years. We were married in the church. And I'm just asking for prayer so we can, you know, stay together through this all. We were doing the Retrovive program, mm-hmm. just over the PA line in Pittsburgh. The marriage, I don't know if you're familiar with that, Jeanette.
0: I am. Mm-hmm. Yeah, I know the program. I'm familiar with it. I've never gone through Retrovive, but I'm familiar with it.
2: Yeah, we're going to start that next month. We're both excited about it. It's, you know, it's a long journey, but, you know, at the end, it's worth it.
0: Well, you know, I got to tell you, one thing that heartens me, Emily, is the fact that you say you're both excited about it. And, you know, there's no need to tell me the particulars of the struggles that you're facing. But you're young married people. I mean, 8 years is not very long. Jack and I are married 8 years, and I still consider myself a newlywed to him, you know. And the fact of the matter is, and I know that you know this and you're experiencing it, there are ups and downs in married life. I mean, marriage is not, you know, just a path that leads to ongoing bliss. It's not. And it's a vocation. And every vocation is the means that God entrusts to us to be able to grow in sanctity, to grow in holiness, and to be purified. And all three of those words indicate that there's going to be opportunities for that to happen. And it's going to come by way of the vocation that he's entrusted to us. And in the case of you and your husband, like every married couple, it's going to come through marriage. And so you have children, and then, you know, wonderful thing, you can look at them and you can see, you know, the great fruit of your marriage and, you know, their joys. But there's also strains that come with children, and the attention is not just singular now on each other. That attention is now divided between three little ones, and life comes and we get busy and things are hectic and there's laundry to do and there's more laundry now and there's dinners and there's I'm just saying that life intervenes, and what can happen at that point is that couples can lose contact with each other in those beautiful quiet moments that they once had together. it is not atypical that about that time in a marriage, struggles come. It's not atypical. There used to be a saying out there that's really antiquated now, and I'm dating myself.

0: off, but they would talk about the 7-year itch. And somewhere along 7 years, you know, the reality of the vocation begin to present themselves, and some people dump out. You know, they dump out. They get itchy for the pastures that once were, and sometimes they venture into pastures they ought not to go. But the fact that you and your husband were married in the church, you have all of those sacramental graces. We're going to pray, but you have all of those sacramental graces, and John, I'll ask you to chime in, to draw on, and those sacramental graces are real. They are real and they're viable, and you and your husband are seeking a beautiful way to pull down those graces. But even before Retrovive begins next month, you can start to pull them down. And I don't know if you've prayed together as a couple, but it would be good to do that and to beseech the Lord. Father God, you brought us together as husband and wife. You joined us, Lord, and you joined us in this beautiful sacrament instituted to give us grace. That's what a sacrament is, Lord. And now I'm asking that, you know, we're asking that those sacramental graces would flow upon us in this present moment and would begin to heal the wounds that have been caused, would begin to strengthen these bond, the marriage bond. And that's another thing I just want to interject here. You know, that marriage bond has got to be fed. It has to be fed. And too often we forget to feed it. We're feeding little mouths, and sometimes we're not feeding that bond of marriage. And I'm not saying that the two of you are doing anything wrong. I just am saying that every couple comes to these points in time. Or I shouldn't say every, because I don't know that to be true. I can't verify that. I can say that I know that it's been true in my own life. And I was married for almost 34 years. The first time I was married, and that cycle continued through those years, and yet we kept making it through. When Jack and I were married, and I'll share this with you, and you can share it with your husband, Father Wade Menezes performed our marriage ceremony and witnessed our marriage. And Father Wade, in his homily, said, "What is marriage?" And he gave us some cute little jokes that were quite funny. But he says, "This is what marriage is. It's one imperfect man and one imperfect woman who absolutely refuse to give up on each other." And that's the thing that holds you firm. When Anthony and I would hit a rocky road, rough patch in our marriage, he would say to me, "We're going to get through this because divorce is not an option." And when we enter into the situation with that kind of a mindset, then we can work it out because we're determined to. Now, of course, I'm not talking about when there's abuse present. I always have to say that. You know, we don't tolerate abuse. We seek counseling for that and seek the help of a priest to work through if we can work through it. But we don't allow ourselves to be abused. So let's just pray really quickly, and then John, I want you to chime in, because I know that you and Janelle have been married for a good many years. Well, Father God, we do come before you in this moment, and I present to you Emily and her husband, and I especially present to you too the fruit of their marriage, these three little children, each one created in your image and likeness of God. And I'm quite positive, Lord, that each one of them reflects your image and likeness in unique and charming and utterly, utterly irrepeatable ways. Father God, their marriage also is one that is not repeatable. You've brought this couple together. You've brought them together in the name of your Son, our Lord Jesus Christ, to experience precisely the joy that comes by way of this vocation, as well as the purifying fires that come by way of it. Because your ultimate desire for both Emily and her husband, and of course all three children, is that they would spend all eternity with you in heaven. And so you work out the dross of our lives, Lord, in the vocation that you've entrusted to us. In this case, that crucible of marriage, where we become that fire-tried gold in you. And that's what I'm asking for Emily and her husband. I'm so happy that they're both looking forward to Retrovive. That means they both want to work on this. And I know, Father God, that you are right there with them. I know that they're setting their hand at the plow. They're not going to look back. And I know that as much as they might be pushing that plow, you are pushing and carrying the heavier of the weight. And so I asked Father that the time in a month is a fruitful time for them, that they rediscover that beautiful attraction to each other, and that love that first drew them to each other, that you are now really working through the wine press to produce the best tasting wine, the wine of Cana. That wine that was so delicious. Oh my goodness, we thank you so much, Father, for what you're doing in them. And I know it's rough. Give them the graces, the actual graces that they need to persevere in this struggle. Let them die to self in the ways in which they need to die to self. Help them to be able to identify the ways in which each of them needs to die to self for themselves, not pointing out the way the other one needs to die to self, but pointing that finger at themselves individually. And Father, I would just ask now that through the power of the Holy Spirit, you would bestow upon them every spiritual blessing in the heavens. I would ask you, Mary, our mother, you were the one at the wedding feast of Cana that went to your son and said they have no wine. And so right now, Emily and her husband are running out of wine, Mother. So I know you want to go to your son, and the miracle that he performed there, he's going to perform here. And they're going to have the best time, the best wine, and the very, very best days of their marriage lay ahead of them. And I thank you, Mother, for your maternal beatitude, for that mantle of protection. And I thank you that even now you're turning to your son and saying, Son, they have no wine. And your son is looking at the wine jars, and he's going to take that water that is theirs now and turn it into something so, so special. And so it is that we offer you this prayer, Father, in the name of your Son, our Lord Jesus Christ, by the merits of his cross, through the power of the Holy Spirit, and with the maternal beatitude and intercession of Our Lady. Amen. Amen. So, John, what words of wisdom do you have for Emily?
1: Well, it's something you said that I had in mind, and about failure is not an option. That's right. The difference between a Catholic marriage and pretty much every other marriage, whether a non-Catholic, Christian, secular, whatever, is that for the Catholic, the marriage bond is unbreakable, only by death, you know, until death do us part. And so I know in my own marriage, there are times where I, after, you know, issues in the marriage, and I look back and I objectively thought about it, and I thought, you know, if this wasn't a Catholic marriage, if I didn't have my Catholic faith, I probably would have told my wife, that's it, I'm out of here. Mm-hmm. Several places, several mm-hmm. times. And she could probably tell you however many times I was thinking that, she was probably thinking that 10 times more.
0: You know? You mean you're not an absolute delight to be married to every day?
1: Yeah, there are days, Johnette. Well, maybe hours, not days. but because both of us have that attitude, that knowledge that, no, our marriage is founded on Jesus Christ, on his body, the church, and failure is not an option. You know, society gives couples these days such an easy out. I mean, yeah. Anything, you can say, that's it, I'm filing for divorce. Even if both aren't wanting to divorce, just one of them can just walk away. And then 9-10 months later, file something with the court, say, nope, you know, no fault divorce, we're out of here, done, over. But we have that blessing that, you know, we don't have that open door. The door is shut in that respect. We cannot just walk out of our marriage. So knowing that failure is not an option, divorce is not an option, unless, like you said, in cases of abuse, and you know, then that's a different story. But given that, then we say, okay, we've got a baseline here, let's start working back up, let's start building the foundation back up, let's start right. putting the marriage back together one step at a time. And retrovi, like you, I'm familiar with it, haven't been through it, but I've heard very, very good things about it. So that's an excellent step to be taking, and hopefully that will light the fires again and get things going. But just knowing that failure is not an option is an absolute blessing, because there is no other way out. You are forced to face each other and forced to work through these issues, not just for yourselves, but for your children as well.
0: Yeah. Yeah, absolutely. Absolutely. And Emily, I just know that you're going to come through this, honey, and I'm going to continue to pray for you. And our producer is reminding us that the novena for marriage and families starts on August 30th. And so you mentioned, Emily, that you and your hubby were going to be going to Retrovi next month. This would be beautiful. So it ends up, it lands on the Feast of the Nativity of the Blessed Virgin Mary. So that might be a way that the two of you can pray together for your marriage. And, you know, we're getting close to the end, Emily, but I certainly do want to give you an opportunity to respond if you would like to, honey.
2: Yes, no, thank you for all your words. Of encouragement and kindness and prayer. Novena, that is something definitely I will definitely take that to him.
0: Yeah. Wouldn't that be beautiful? It would be a beautiful thing to do. And I think one of the best things, and John, thank you. I want to thank you for sharing so candidly about your own situation. One of the benefits, I think, of Retrovi is, if I'm not mistaken, the couples that lead this are couples that have been through really rough times and consider divorce.
1: That's correct. Yes.
0: Yeah. So the witness of people that have been through is very, very helpful. But even in addition to that, just listening to, you know, some seasoned veterans of marriage like John and myself, you know, let you know that I don't know of a marriage that has been, except for the marriage of Our Lady and Saint Joseph, I don't know of a marriage where there hasn't been up and downs. It happens. It's just that we don't let the downs take us out, right? And that's what, if you and your husband can arrive on that truth, that divorce is not an option, then I can tell you, you'll work it out. It doesn't mean it's going to be perfect and it's going to take a little while, but it will reap that beautiful, good tasting wine that Jesus has in mind for you to experience. Emily, thank you, sweetheart. Know that I'll be taking you to Mass with me and tucking you in there. And John, it's always a pleasure. Always a good pleasure to be with you, and we'll be back together again in September.
1: Yes, and I've enjoyed it as always, Jeanette. Thank you.
0: You're so welcome. Get out there, everybody, to BibleChristianSociety.com. Get John's books. I'm telling you, they're great. One is so great, I wrote the foreword. I liked it so much. So we invite you to get out there, sign up to receive all of the emails that he sends out to you and all of the good stuff that's available. Take advantage of it. Get to womenofgrace.com, too. God bless y'all. Bye-bye.
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10: 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It's just natural. 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
15: Mother Angelica answering the call.
16: We have another call. Hello?
17: Hello, Mother Angelica.
16: Hey, where are you from?
17: Michigan.
16: Well, how old are you?
17: I'm 10.
16: Good. What is your question?
17: I heard my mom and my dad talking about that plane crash. I thought people only died if it was their time to go. Is that right?
16: I would think so.
17: So it was God's will?
16: It's either His ordaining will or His permitting will. You have to make the difference, sweetheart. If somebody's going down the street and they love everybody and everybody loves them and all of a sudden a shot goes through the air and they're killed, that was not God's ordaining will. They died maybe ahead of their time, but it was His permitting will, and they died even before their time, but God will make it up for them. Every injustice we suffer from the hands of men, God makes up in His kingdom. And so everyone dies. See, we have a culture of death. That's what the Holy Father calls it. Because now people who suffer, they think they have a disease that might be painful. They have assisted suicide. What a terrible, terrible, terrible, terrible thing it is. We should give God the privilege of taking us when He wants us, or when He permits us to die. There is God's permitting will. And that is our peace.
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19: Welcome to the wisdom of Father Groeschel. 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And we're delighted to showcase a number of them for you. 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
20: Hello, I'm Father Benedict Groeschel of the Franciscan Friars of the Renewal, and welcome to the seventh segment in our series on the Most Holy Trinity. As I've told our audience before, I approach all of this with fear and trembling. How in the world do you speak about the absolute mystery of God, about these most profound thoughts coming from Scripture and from the saints? How do you have the courage to do this? And the answer is, I don't know. I'm out here on the end of a limb because I think it's what the Holy Spirit wants me to do. And why He chose me, the secret is one of the mottos of our little community, God uses fools. In Latin, Deus usitur stultis. Stultis is fools. Today we're going to talk about the worship of the Holy Trinity in prayer. In our last segment, we spoke about worship, and especially about the heavenly worship that is described in the book of Revelations. But worship on earth is a very important human obligation, an important part of life. And I want to say to everybody who does not participate in worship, someplace, somehow, with somebody, your life is incomplete. Don't write it off. And I know all these very brainy people who think that they can pray better alone in their room. Jesus did not establish a television station. He was not a guru inviting you to speak to God alone in the mountaintops. He was not against that. He preached in the marketplace. He went into the mountain to pray alone. But he prayed in the temple and he prayed in the synagogue and he left his church a form of prayer called the Eucharist, which goes on all over the world today, fulfilling a prophecy. From the rising of the sun to its setting, my name shall be great among the nations, and in every place a clean, a pure oblation, a pure sacrifice will be offered to my name. Now in the Jewish scriptures we read beautiful, beautiful prayers that are to be celebrated while you're in this world and joyously in the presence of God. Here's one of my psalms. I say this psalm almost every evening before I go to bed. Psalm 149. And sometimes in the evening before you go to bed, things are pretty grim, you know. I'm tired. Praise the Lord. Sing to the Lord a new song, his praise in the assembly of the faithful. Let Israel be glad in its maker. Let the sons of Zion rejoice in their king. Let them praise his name with dancing and make music to him with tremble and harp. For the Lord takes pleasure in his people. He adorns the humble with victory. Let the faithful rejoice in glory. Let them sing for joy on their couches. Let the high praises of God be in their throats and a two-edged sword in their hands. Brothers and sisters, we ought to give glory to God every day. And as I mentioned to you, it's the special blessing and joy of our community to work with people who are economically poor, sometimes destitute. One of the most beautiful prayer experiences I can ever have is if I'm the brother who's supposed to work in our shelter in an evening to prepare the meals and to get the men their bedding and their clean sheets and to give out the towels and stay there overnight, make sure everything is in order and to get their breakfast and their lunch to take with them and to get out in time for the bus. In that evening, we have a little chapel in our shelter. And the only people who come are the people who want to come. It's nothing. The only prayer that we say that everybody has to at least listen to is grace before meals. About half the men come and they pray so beautifully. It would bring tears to your eyes. We just get the prayers going and the men spontaneously say their prayers. Many of them are African American and they're used to that kind of prayer. But many others are not, and they begin to join in. And I just listen because I hear the prayers of the heart. So beautiful, so reverent, so much worship of God. It should be in your life. I remember one evening, 2 o'clock in the morning, and I was looking for a boy who had been shot, a boy who had been a graduate of our school in Dobbs Ferry Children's Village. And it was years and years later, and he had been shot. And I was looking for him in the hospital, in a very poor hospital, isn't even there anymore, Sydenham Hospital. And as I was going through the wards, I heard an old African-American lady praying out loud. And I went over to her, and she said to me, "Reverend, would you pray with me?" And I took her hand, and I didn't say a word. She began to pray, to speak to God, there in that dark ward. I said to myself, seldom in my life have I heard anything as beautiful. I've listened to the beautiful Gregorian chant. I've listened to folk music. I've listened to all kinds of things. But as I listened to that poor, humble soul, she spoke to God in beautiful biblical language. I remember her speaking to Christ and calling him, "O Lamb of Calvary." This woman was very rich. What we need to do is to lift up our hearts. Oh, so easily do Catholics say, in the name of the Father, and of the Son, and of the Holy Spirit. I do it myself. Do I realize what I just said? This very ancient Christian custom, second century, Professor Pelikan, a Protestant writer who is now Orthodox, he says, it's the oldest universal Christian custom, in the name of the Father, and of the Son, and of the Holy Spirit, amen. It links together two things, the name of the Holy Trinity and the sign of Jesus' suffering and death. We call it the sign of the cross. And how important it is, I think, if we would take the time to pray to God in whatever way, may I encourage you, with reverence and prayer. People, you know, wonder, well, what am I supposed to do when I pray? Well, it certainly helps to pray with other people, that's for sure. But sometimes, as Jesus says, you have to go into your room and close the door and pray to God. Many of you remember the event in the fourth chapter of John where Jesus meets the woman at the well. And this was a poor soul who had lots of troubles. She was married 5 times, and the guy she was living with was not her husband. We really should call her the woman in the well. She had a lot of trouble. This woman was not a Jew. She was a Samaritan. They believed in the one God, but they did not get along with the Jews, nor the Jews with them. And the woman was surprised that Jesus spoke to her, and he asked her to give him a little water from the well. And she began to question him. She was obviously a Samaritan, kind of pushing the Samaritan envelope. And she said, "Our fathers worshipped God on this mountain. And you people say that Jerusalem is the place where men ought to worship." Jesus said to her, "Woman, believe me, the hour is coming when neither on this mountain nor in Jerusalem will you worship the Father. You worship what you do not know, and we worship what we do know, for salvation is from the Jews. But the hour is coming, and is now here, when the true worshipers will worship the Father in spirit and in truth. For such the Father seeks to worship him. For God is a spirit, and those who worship him must worship him in spirit and in truth." I don't know about you. I've been a priest 42 years. I've offered the Mass thousands of times. But every day I ask God to give me some more, some gentle, some cleansing, some purity of heart that I did not have before, so that I might worship him in spirit and in truth. When a priest says a Mass or offers the Mass, like anybody else, although Christ is the minister of the Eucharist, it is his body and blood that we offer and receive. Nevertheless, the person who is the minister of that sacrament, the priest or the bishop, better pray that he worships in spirit and in truth. Now, let me tell you something. People think about going to church as a burden. "Why do I have to go?" the kids say. You better go. I remember the very famous statement about Calvin Coolidge, who I assume was a Presbyterian or a Congregationalist. He's a man of few words. And he came home on Sunday morning. His wife said, "Where have you been?" He said, "Church." "Well, what was going on?" "Prayer." "Was there a sermon?" "Yes." "What did he preach about?" "Sin." His wife said, "Well, what did he say about it?" "He's against it." See, that's the bare bones of going to church. But poor Calvin, he could have made anything seem dull. But that's not what really is there. I see people rushing in and out of church and looking out the window. Can I read you something? This is something written by a man named Cardinal P. Pierre or Peter Berulle, B-E-R-U-L-L-E. He was only made a cardinal shortly before his death. He was a priest in France in the 17th century, and he knew everybody. He knew St. Francis de Sales and St. Francis de Chantal and St. Vincent de Paul and St. Louise de Marillac and Madame Aguerie, Blessed Marie. He knew all the writers, all the famous Capuchin, Blessed Benedict of Canfield, all sorts of people. This was a great century of spirituality, the 17th century. And he knew everybody. He prayed, he was in the middle of various controversies, he struggled with the king, he knew Fenelon, knew all sorts of people. And he wrote some of the most beautiful meditations I've ever read. He called them Elevations on the Grandeur of the Incarnate Word. In French, it's beautiful. Elevation sur la grandeur de la Verbe incarné, de le Verbe incarné. Meditation. He lifts up your heart. Now remember, this is the time when people were just becoming very aware that the world was round. The telescopes had come into existence only a century before the first ones, and now they were making bigger ones. And Cardinal Berulle, whose writings were popular not only with Catholics but Protestants, Cardinal Berulle gives you this beautiful meditation. He says, those who contemplate a rare and excellent object are pleasantly surprised by the astonishment and admiration that they experience when they first see it. I'm simplifying Cardinal Berulle a little bit. By the way, this comes from the Paulist Press book, Cardinal Berulle and the French Schools, a beautiful book put out by Paulist Press. Unfortunately, the translator's name escapes me. And he goes on, he says, furthermore, this astonishment, which appears to cause even a weakness to us, ultimately gives us strength and vigor. You see something great, yeah. And then when you recover, you feel strong. The soul draws strength from its weakness, elevating itself to a greater light, to a higher and more perfect knowledge. The same thing happens to us when for the first time we behold and think of the excellence, the rarity, the uniqueness of our Lord Jesus Christ and the mystery of the Incarnation. Think about Jesus. Think about what you're looking at. And this is what he says it's like. We're like somebody who comes out of a deep, dark cave and finds ourselves on a high mountain and sees the sun for the first time. He sees this sun as serene, on a beautiful day as it breaks over our hemisphere, decorating and embellishing the universe and enlivening it with all of its rays. He reminds me of the man in Plato's cave who had never seen the sunlight. Touched by this sight of such a beautiful object, the sun, no doubt this man would be surprised and delighted by this view, and he would feel the need to honor God in this work without taking time to measure by the rules and principles of astronomy the size or the dimensions of the great star that we call the sun. He wouldn't waste time studying its properties of light, the power of its influence, its movements, other perfections of the great sun. No, in the same way, we leave the obscurity of our earthly thinking and we contemplate not the sun in the sky, but the true sun of our world. This sun is the sun that enlightens the sun that we see in the sky. And we're taken back in astonishment, infatuated with love and admiration at the first brightness, at the first sight of this splendor. For at the beginning of this work, and as we first began thinking about such a marvelous object, we need to interrupt in order to approach God and to contemplate on our knees the greatness of the only begotten Son, of the mystery of Christ. Let us with love and reverence enter into the brightness of Christ. Do we do this? I love to read Cardinal Berulle. It picks me out of the pedestrian thoughts of everyday life. I've already talked to you about the nature of Christ, that he is God and man, two natures, one infinite, absolute, sublime, unchanging, the other human, a creature capable of suffering and death. And these two natures united without being mixed or compounded into a single person. And that person is Jesus of Nazareth, Son of God. Remember, I told you, it is right to say, defined by the Council of Ephesus in 431, that God was born, that God lived, that God moved, that God hungered, that God thirsted, that God felt pain, that God was a carpenter, that God died. He didn't die a heavenly death. No such thing is possible. God is life. But he experienced human death that you and I will experience, the separation of our body and soul. What a beautiful, beautiful thing it is to come into the mystery of the Son, and then to the mystery of the Father, and to the mystery of the Holy Spirit. That's really the way Christians who believe in the Trinity pray. They come first to Christ. He says, "Come to me," and he shows us the Father and the Holy Spirit. Those who don't have the Christian faith but earnestly and sincerely seek after God, they come to God the Father first, God the eternal being. You know, the Jewish people, they don't say the Hebrew name of God out loud. I wouldn't say it because I wouldn't want to offend any Jewish listeners. They simply call him the Lord, Elohim. Don't say his name. The Muslims call him Allah, the Father, the All-Holy One. And I was very amazed when I was in Malta recently, where they speak an Arabic language, a Maltese language derived from Arabic. And I said to the Catholic Maltese, "How do you say God in Maltese?" And you know what they said? Allah. Same word, Allah. But whenever you call him, however you think of him, put yourself in his presence. It's the best possible use of your energy. And if you do this and you pray to God, when you get finished, you're going to see other people in a different way. I was reading the beautiful, beautiful words of Saint Tikhon, a Russian Orthodox monk of the 17th century. Incredibly beautiful words. He failed as a bishop. He had a nervous breakdown, ended up living kind of like a hermit in a monastery, but he had no peace because the poor were coming at him morning, noon, and night. He had a little pension and he gave everything away. Wonderful little saint, went out and cut wood, had an old horse, loved animals. Oh, he's a kind of Saint Francis of Russia. They have several of them. Here in the West, we don't have one Saint Francis. They have about three or four. And Saint Tikhon, wherever he went, whoever he met, he saw God in the person. What a beautiful thing to see God. I saw that with Mother Teresa. She had an ability to do it. Even the most angry, fresh people who attacked her, and which people did, she would see God. How do people do that? Well, because they first see God in their own soul. They know what it means, and the rest of us don't, to love your neighbor as yourself. Because what they love in themselves is the presence of God in their soul. How I wish, just for an hour before I die, that the presence of God in my soul would be so great that I could see God everywhere. I'd be very happy with a minute. Be much more than my grandmother ever thought I was going to accomplish. And it is done in us not by ourselves, but by God. In your own soul, look for the Holy Trinity. Read the Psalms. Read the beautiful books of the Old Testament. Read the Book of Wisdom if you've never read it. It's in the Catholic and Orthodox Bible. Read the Gospels, especially St. John. Read Christ's own speaking to his Father, whom he loves so much, and his disciples, whom he loves even to the end. Read the 14th to the 18th chapter of the Gospel of St. John. If you never read a New Testament before, sit down and read those words, John 14 to 18. You'll be a different person when you get up. All around me, I see people trapped by worldliness. I see a very worldly culture. I see those who have things made miserable because they have things that do not make them happy. And I see people who do not have things made miserable because they think they can only be happy if they have these things. St. Francis, St. Tikhon, who I mentioned, John Wesley, the founder of the Methodist Church, poor as a church mouse. All these people were greatly happy. Mother Teresa, greatly happy people. They didn't have anything, any of the lot of them. If I collected on this desk the earthly possessions of Mother Teresa, St. Tikhon, the Orthodox Saint, John Wesley, on this desk, you wouldn't have anything. Pile of junk. But they loved God. You know, I told you that St. Augustine wrote a book on the Holy Trinity. It took him 10 years. And he worked on it very hard. And he was disappointed when he got to the end. He had to admit that even his understandings, they were not explanations, fell short. St. Patrick Shamrock, the clover with three leaves, doesn't really tell you a lot about the Trinity. Even basing his writings on sacred scripture and on the ecumenical councils, especially Nicaea, Chalcedon, and Ephesus, he didn't work on those councils, excuse me, that's a mistake. He lived before those two councils. He had Nicaea and Constantinople. Doing that work, he still was disappointed. And I think the greatest of theologians who came back now, they would say the same thing. I read a book by my friend, a very fine Jesuit father, Jerry Collins, along with other people, on the Trinity. I got all finished. A good book. I was disappointed. Because you can't write it. You cannot write it. Even the revealed words of sacred scripture, which give us the word of God, even they leave us with mystery. But what mystery should make you do is long more. Do me a favor. Yearn to know God. And if you're a Christian listening to me, yearn to know him in the Holy Trinity. Learn to speak to Father, Son, and Holy Spirit. If you're not a Christian, speak to God as he's shown in the Jewish scriptures, as he's shown in the Torah, which the Muslims have. Wherever you look, look into the book of nature and learn to speak to God. St. Paul says, from the visible things, the invisible can be known. God's almighty power and his divinity or his transcendence. My friend St. Augustine, when he got his book finished, he made a beautiful summary, and then he said, O Lord my God, my one hope, listen to me, lest out of weakness I should stop wanting to seek you. But let me seek your face always and with fervor. Give yourself to me, give me the strength to seek, and having caused yourself to be found, and having given me the hope of finding you more and more, continue to give. Before you lies my strength and my weakness. Preserve the one and heal the other. Before you lies my knowledge and my ignorance. Where you have opened to me, receive me, that I may come in. And where you have shut me out, open to me as I knock on the door of your truth. Let me remember you. Let me understand you. Let me love you. Increase these things in me until you refashion and make me over entirely. Brothers and sisters, pray for me, and I'll pray for every one of you, that we may come to know God, because this is why we were created, to know and love God above all things, and because of that, to love our neighbor as ourselves. Amen.
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0: 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And these are remarkable things that we can receive at every Mass that we attend. We encounter the risen Lord, and He shares something of His divine life and love with us.
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4: Welcome back to the Word on Fire show. I'm Matthew Petrusik, Senior Director of the Word on Fire Institute and the host of the Word on Fire show. Thank you for joining us. The Liturgy of the Hours, or the Divine Office, is often associated exclusively with the spiritual practices of priests, monks, and nuns. To be sure, praying the hours is an essential part of the lives of those who have formally taken religious vows. However, the prayer of the Church, as the Liturgy of the Hours is also called, is precisely that, a way of sanctifying the day for the whole Church, both laity and clergy alike. With so many forms of prayer already available, however, why should lay Catholics also consider praying the hours? What substantively is distinctive about it? Here to explain the enduring theological and spiritual richness of the Liturgy of the Hours and how it deepens and enriches all Catholics' lives is Bishop Robert Barron. Bishop, welcome back to the studio.
5: Hey, Matt.
6: Good to be with you.
4: So today we're looking at the Liturgy of the Hours and why praying the Liturgy is a beneficial spiritual practice for all Catholics, not just those who have taken religious vows. But before we do, and certainly apropos of our topic, Bishop, we want to share the very happy news that Word on Fire has just released our own edition, full edition of the Liturgy of the Hours, the approved USCCB translation of it. So tell us a little bit about why, under your leadership, of course, the ministry chose to do this massive new production.
6: Well, you know, as you say, the new translation was finally approved by the USCCB, so, you know, new editions had to come out. And the USCCB kind of opened a competition. They wanted to choose two publishers that would bring out editions. So we decided to make a, you know, proposal. And our publishing team is outstanding.
4: Yeah,
6: as you know,
4: absolutely.
6: They make beautiful books. And they, I think, made a dynamite presentation. And so the USCCB chose us as one of the two. But as you suggest in your question, I feel strongly about it because, you know, encouraging not only priests and religious to pray, but the people of God to pray, that's a Vatican II imperative, right? To deepen the prayer life of ordinary Catholics. And so, you know, we've had our series with the little paperbacks of the morning prayer, evening prayer, the Liturgy of the Hours. So we wanted to make this contribution too. And I was delighted when we were chosen as one of the two.
4: What would you say is a sort of theological or maybe even anthropological insight underneath that, that it's important to have and to feel and to see beautiful things, and that's connected to prayer?
6: Yeah. I remember this years ago, Anthony DeMello, the spiritual writer, he said, just picking up the rosary and holding it puts me in an attitude of prayer. And to me, it's anti-Cartesian. See, I'm against Descartes and the way that shaped modernity, which is very bifurcated. You know, Descartes distinguished sharply between the res cogitans, the thinking thing, and then the, we call the res extensa, the extended thing, meaning the bodily versus the interior. And there was a privileging of the interior. You see in someone like Kant, you know, that the only thing that's really good is a good will. And it's divorced from, you know, consequences in the moral realm and all of that. Well, you can see that theme over and over again in modernity. I'm anti-modern in that way. I think that's a bad instinct. Look at pre-modern people. They were much more aware of the importance of inside and outside, you know? Like when they asked Aquinas, how come sacraments have both matter and form? He said, because we're not angels.
4: Yeah. Right.
6: If we were angels, we would just need the form, but we're animals too. We're embodied spirits. And so we need both form and matter, which is why when you're praying, you say, oh, well, come on, just, you know, go inside and pray to God. Well, yeah, but I'm not an angel. And so how I sit or kneel or stand, the environment I'm in, as DeMello said, holding that rosary or holding this beautiful book with beautiful font and all of that, that puts me in an attitude of prayer.
4: Mm-hmm.
6: And that's, I think, also a very Catholic understanding. If I were to press that, you know, Descartes, but also Luther, who puts salvation purely inside, right? This deep inner conviction. No, we're not angels. It was Jacques Maritain that said that much of modernity, both in its religious and secular expressions, is a kind of angelism. right? Turns us more into angels. And we're not angels. And so we should pray like embodied spirits.
4: Is there something about the physical text itself that also sort of gets us beyond the physical into the realm of the spiritual, sort of in the form of a sacramental?
6: Of course, yeah. And that's the thing, both matter and form. And, you know, that we rise from the physical to a contemplation of the immaterial. That's Abbot Suger, right? Who's in many ways the founder of Gothic architecture, would say that the beautiful things of the world cause us to, I mean, they lead us to a contemplation of what goes beyond what we can see. But, you know, I'm with Aquinas, too, who followed Aristotle. All knowledge begins in the senses. Mm-hmm. Human experience begins in the senses. And now it rises to a contemplation of the suprasensible, but it begins in the senses. That's a lesson, by the way, if you want to press this, too. After Vatican II, we fell a bit into the modern bifurcation.
4: Absolutely.
6: And we forgot about the importance of the physical, the visual, the audible, et cetera. So no, I'm against that angelism of modernity.
4: So I look more closely at the actual liturgy of the hours itself. First, so what's the sort of origin story of the liturgy hours? Where do all the texts come from?
6: Well, there's a couple ways to look at that. One is it's deeply biblical. Go back to the psalm that says, you know, seven times a day I praise the Lord. That's a very important text for the tradition that throughout the day, as I'm sanctifying time, you know, I pray to the Lord. Well, look how that seven times got translated. Now, come up from the Bible into, let's say, the early, you know, church fathers, the desert fathers, people like Anthony. And then from that emerges the monastic movement, right? People like Benedict and others. Well, look at Benedictine prayer. You begin with vigils, often in the middle of the night, if you're doing it really seriously. Then you have lauds, right? Morning prayer. Then you have these 3 hours of terse, sext, and non, third hour, sixth hour, ninth hour. Mm-hmm. Then you have vespers, and then you have compline. Look what you've got. You've got seven times a day. So that's hearkening back to the biblical warrant, seven times a day. And the idea there is the sanctification of time. Now, when you're a monk, that's your primary and full-time responsibility is to, you know, prefer nothing to the worship of God. So that's the thing. Now, we modified it a bit. Let's say for busier diocesan clerics, I mean, we have office of readings, we have morning prayer, and then terse, sext, and non, we kind of bring together, we call it daytime prayer. You can do it morning, noon, or afternoon, but we have vespers and compline. So the seven becomes five because we're a little more preoccupied with the things of the world and with our pastoral work. But the same inspiration, that time has to be sanctified every day. That's why, you know, it became kind of a joke in a way. Before the council, sometimes priests would just take out their office and they would pray the whole thing, you know, from vigils to compline, first thing in the morning. Well, it's kind of defeating the purpose.
4: Right, yeah.
6: You're meant to pause at different points during the day and sanctify those hours.
4: Is this a recommended practice for priests or are they required to do it?
6: Oh, it's required. I mean, if you're a cleric in the church, you're required to pray the Liturgy of the Hours. And, you know, it's an interesting thing. You're not required to say Mass every day. Now, almost all priests do, you know, but you're not required to pray Mass every day, but you are required to pray the office every day. Hmm. So that five times a day, you are to pray the Liturgy of the Hours. And, you know, the thing with clerics, yes, it edifies you. It has that purpose. But I always tell my seminarians, it's not primarily for you. You're praying the official prayer of the church for the sake of the church. That gives you a whole different take on the Liturgy of the Hours.
4: Are the hours meant to be prayed individually or in community, or does it matter?
6: Well, you can both. You know, the Catholic sensibility always tends toward the communitarian. Mm-hmm. And you know, I'm unusual in a way, being a seminarian, priest, bishop. I've prayed it a lot in common over the years, you know. But then as a diocesan priest, you end up praying it a lot on your own too. So this morning, I went to my chapel in my house and I prayed as part of my holy hour. I usually pray some of the office. I might do the office of readings and morning prayer. And I pray that alone. And so I love that. I mean, it becomes a very important part of my personal prayer life is praying the liturgy. But it's always for the church. And therefore has a communitarian aspect, even if you're praying it by yourself.
4: Tell us a little more about the impact or the way in which the liturgies have shaped you and continue to shape your work.

0: prayers. And so it grounds you in a way that the vague sort of, I'm a prayerful person, just never does. And then it's the beauty of the scriptures. The Liturgy of the Hours is massively scriptural. It immerses you in a biblical world, in a biblical sensibility. Biblical language will come to your lips very readily because you're immersed in this language. I just find it shapes me in every way.
1: The Liturgy of the Hours is oftentimes also referred to as the divine office or the prayer of the church. What do those additional appellations mean?
0: Well, I've been talking about the prayer of the church there, that it's a prayer, like it's the church officially praying for the world. It's a bishop or a priest or a deacon praying for his people. So it's an ecclesial activity. Office is interesting to me. That's how priests often refer to it. I'm going to pray my office. Or I pray my office today. Well, officium in Latin would have the sense of like duty or obligation. Like when you hold an office, it means you've got a responsibility, right? So the office, I like that. It's your duty. It's your responsibility. I'm not like just, oh, I'm my own. I'm praying because I'm in the mood. No, no, no. You've got an obligation to pray. And so praying my office, I like that language.
1: How is the Liturgy of the Hours related to the liturgy of the Holy Mass?
0: Well, they are, think of like today as we record these words, it's Feast of St. Mary Magdalene.
1: Right.
0: So, you know, the closing prayer for the morning prayer is the collect for Mass. The antiphon for the Benedictus would be echoing prayers at the Mass. The Liturgy of the Hours is leading you to the Mass. It's coming from the Mass. They kind of echo and speak to each other, I'd say. If Mass is the supreme prayer of the church, then all the other ones are kind of satellites around it. And I think you see that with the Liturgy of the Hours.
1: What makes a form of prayer liturgical as opposed to being a kind of private devotion? Is there an objective difference?
0: Yeah, because the liturgical prayer would be the official prayer of the church. Mm-hmm. The word liturgy has a sense of the work of the people. That's what it means. But it's the official prayer the church is offering to God and on behalf of the members of the church. Well, let's say I'm praying my rosary in the car. Well, that's a private devotion, right, that I have, or a devotion to a saint. That would not be liturgical prayer. It always has that communitarian, ecclesial dimension, makes it, I think, liturgical.
1: You've noticed how deeply connected the liturgy is to scripture, both Old Testament and New Testament. Can you tell us a little bit about why the Psalms in particular feature so prominently?
0: Yeah. I remember I started praying the office, not in its entirety, because I wasn't a priest yet, but when I was a seminarian, it was a Catholic U. I was a philosophy student, but in the college seminary. And it was Robert Sokolowski, my great mentor, who said, would you claim that God is the most important person in your life? Like God is the supreme value for you. And oh, yeah, yeah. Well, how often do you speak to him? And well, I guess I do, you know. And his point was that's why you have to pray in this disciplined way. It's like saying, that guy's my best friend. Oh, really? Well, how often do you see him? Oh, yeah, once a year. Well, he's not your best friend by definition, right? Your best friend is someone that you are in steady contact with. And it was after that remark, I remember I went out to, it's gone now, the Newman bookstore in Washington. It was this good theological bookstore. I was, what, 19? And I bought the one volume, Liturgy of the Hours. And that's when I started, because it was Sokolowski saying, well, if you take this seriously, then you're going to pray. And what did I first notice? The Psalms. The Psalms are essential to it. They're the heart of the Liturgy of the Hours. You know, all the different hours focus on the Psalms. The Psalms are the great prayer book of the church, the song book of the church. Longest book in the Bible, by the way, this book of Psalms. And it's the church expressing itself to God in every possible emotional and intellectual frame. Mm-hmm. The Psalms are full of joy. They're full of praise. They're full of anger. They're full of anguish. They're full of retribution. The whole range of human experience. As human beings are in the presence of God, this is how they sound and what they say and what they feel. And the Psalms express that better than anything else. And so it's wonderful to me that those ancient texts, they're still the way the church speaks to God and with the same emotions. But that range of emotion and this sheer exultation, you know, that's in the Psalms and the joy of being alive and being God's

0: creature, the fear of the anger at my enemies, it's all there. And that's why it's the great prayer book of the church.
1: It's important to emphasize there, you know, that we can't have this range of emotions while we're praying. I think prayer sometimes is seen as, it has to be kind of sort of a pious kind of either supplication or expression of gratitude, but we can be praying in anguish.
0: Right, and here's the theological justification for that, is God is omnipresent and omniscient, which means, of course God knows that I'm angry. So you think I'm covering it up? Oh, I better not let God know how angry I am. He already knows how angry we are. So tell him, I better not tell God how lost and sad I am. He already knows. Right? So, you know, stop playing games. And the Psalms are a great way to avoid playing games with God.
1: It's beautiful.
0: So surrender to the Psalm. I often tell my students, surrender to whatever that emotion or feeling or thought is in the Psalms and let it sort of pray in you.
1: Let's move now more directly to the question of and how and why all Catholics should be praying, or certainly we'd encourage them to pray the Liturgy of the Hours. To start, Bishop, what spiritual benefits would you say the liturgy offers to lay Catholics that we're not going to get just through the Mass and through praying the Rosary and the Divine Mercy and, you know, looking, you know, praying to the Sacred Heart and all of the great devotions that we have? What's distinctive about the liturgy for us?
0: I would say the sanctification of time. I remember, this comes to my mind all the time, Wilton Gregory, the now retired Archbishop of Washington, was the liturgy professor at Mundelein Seminary when I was a young kid. And we had just gotten to the seminary. It was like orientation week. And I remember Wilton came in to the chapel with his alb and stole on, and he had the Liturgy of the Hours in his hand. And he gave us a talk about the sanctification of time. And I've never forgotten it. Just his way of presenting it and his person kind of embodying it, that he said, all right, now brothers, you're entering the seminary. So every day, like morning, noon, night, you put yourself in the presence of God. You sanctify that moment. And that's the purpose of the prayer. I think that's, you know, the liturgy of the hours. That's the idea, is that we're going to walk through time, you know, with God. I think that's the most distinctive, but also it's deeply ecclesial and communitarian. It links you to the wider prayer, the same way the Mass does. You know, it's the same Mass all over the world, same text and all that. Well, same with the Liturgy of the Hours, same text being prayed all over the world by, you know, individual Catholics, by monks, by priests, by nuns, you know. That's the communitarian side of it.
1: So, you know, Bishop, in 1 Thessalonians, St. Paul gives us the directive to pray without ceasing.
0: Yeah.
1: Now, from a lay perspective, it can be difficult to understand what that looks like. Yeah. Would the praying the Liturgy of the Hours sort of fall into that category?
0: Yeah, it gestures toward it. You know, I'm a great devotee of the Jesus Prayer, and that's the way that's often construed. So when you know, Lord Jesus Christ, Son of the Living God, have mercy on me, a sinner, repeated over and over and over again in such a way. You know what? I pray very often. I will wake up in the middle of the night, and I've got one of those little Shakti things, one of the little prayer ropes, you know, and it helps to get back to sleep. That's true, but I'll just take that and I'll start praying the Jesus Prayer. But it's meant to get into your system, so to speak. And I mean that both intellectually, spiritually, and even physically, because you're meant to breathe in and breathe out rhythmically as you pray it. So that's the, you know, how do you pray constantly? By getting that prayer so deep in you. Okay. But another gesture toward it would be the Liturgy of the Hours, you know? It's like, okay, boy, I've prayed that whole thing. So I guess I'm good for a week. I remember my dear brother spoke at my first Mass, and, you know, the ordination ceremony is like, you know, 2.5 hours long. And my brother's opening quip was, I think we've got now our obligations covered for the next 10 years, you know. Well, that's not the way we think about it, but that, you know, you every day. So I'm going to pray these prayers. Uh-huh. Now, next day. Yep. Same thing. Next day. Uh-huh. So that the praying constantly gets into your bones.
1: From a practical perspective, thinking about lay Catholics still, who perhaps have never even really heard of the Liturgy of the Hours until maybe watching this episode, what's a good way to get started? Recognizing that they are complex and they are hefty, and it is a major commitment.
0: I don't want to put our two things in competition with each other, but one of the things that we did at Word on Fire is you can subscribe to get these monthly little booklets, right? Which they have the morning prayer, I think Compline too, right, is in that book. Mm. So you might say the really essential morning prayer, evening prayer, they don't have the whole thing. I might recommend starting with that. And they're very user-friendly. They're little paperbacks. You don't have to flip around a lot. We may talk about that. One of the challenges is trying to get through the book.
1: Yeah, please do explain that. Like, what's the ribbons? What function do they have in the full liturgy?
0: Yeah, well, and just to finish that thought is we design those little booklets to avoid that, to make them user friendly. I might recommend getting those to get into it. Well, yes. I remember when I got my first one, I was like, oh my God, because it's this big book. They're about this thick, you know, and they're divided by weeks, week one, week two, week three, week four. Then there's propers, which are prayers that are proper to a particular day. Then you have the office of readings, which involves readings from the Bible, lengthy, and from the church fathers typically. And that's coordinated with the Psalms for the office of readings, which is different than the Psalms for morning prayer. Then you've got the saints' days, which are themselves unique. Now, all those are marked by ribbons. Now, once you get the hang of it, it's not all that complicated, but it does take a while because you might begin with the Psalms from Tuesday, week one, but now you got to go back for the office of readings. And then maybe it's a saint's day, so the prayer is going to be from the prayer for the saint. I know it sounds very complicated. You get the hang of it. But the ribbons are all there to mark these different parts of the hours. And so there is a fair amount of what we all call flipping around. You flip from this to that and now here. And that can get sort of frustrating for people. The worst week of the year, talk to any priest, is the week after Christmas. There is such complexity in the flipping of the book after Christmas. I remember I was on retreat in California with the bishops, and our retreat director said, you know, brothers, I would encourage you, let's just pray from our iPads, because see, and the iPad, the iBreviary, it's all worked out. So you just, and it's all there. And a number of the guys said, no, we don't like that. And he said, all right, well, you know, good luck, or off you go. And, you know, because it's especially Christmas, for some reason, it's very complicated with the flipping. You do get the hang of it. I tell people, don't worry about that. You'll figure it out.
1: Well, two things. One, they're in the pipeline. The Word on Fire publishing team is going to be producing some books that explain in detail, in a very user-friendly way, how to pray
0: and
1: the liturgy.
0: And we have extra ribbons in the new one, right? Mm-hmm. Which sounds silly, but it's very useful.
1: It's helpful. Right.
0: It's helpful. The more ribbons you have, the more easily you can mark the book.
1: And they connect it to some arguments you're making earlier in this episode is maybe there's something good about having to work to pray.
0: Yes, quite right. It's and that's the thing, you know, I do pray on my phone or, you know, sometimes if I'm on a trip or something, or maybe I forgot to throw the book in the bed, and I'll do that. Or in the car, for example, I've got a audible version of it. And so I'll listen to Vespers or Compline in the car. Okay. I'll do that. But it's much, much better. Yeah. Because see, when you take your phone out and you're praying on it, okay, you're getting it done, but the phone is also used for all kinds of other stuff. So it's more of a secular thing, mm-hmm. you know, Spotify and Waze and YouTube and I'm also praying on it. It's not like I'm taking from the table or the shelf this sacred book, this beautiful book that's designed for one purpose, to pray. That's better, although we all end up using it, you know, for different reasons, the electronic stuff.
1: I imagine I'm not alone in sharing that I go through experiences of fatigue and even tedium when praying, and that includes when I pray the Liturgy of the Hours. So, Bishop, what's your advice on how to work through that, especially when it seems to be lasting a long time?
0: Keep going. That's the main thing, is keep going. Don't give into it. So the great danger is, I'm going to dry period. I'm not really into this, so I'm going to give up. No. Now, especially, it's like anything else. You know, you're practicing the piano, you're practicing football, and you go through a difficult stretch. This practice is so annoying. I give up.
1: Yeah.
0: You'll never get there. So hang in there. But also, there's a lot of literature in the great spiritual tradition about that dryness in prayer and distraction in prayer. You know, one thing a lot of the masters say is like, okay, you're being distracted. All right. Become aware of that. So instead of thinking about the psalm, I'm thinking about, you know, my next meeting that I'm worried about. All right. I see it. Mm-hmm. Meeting. Got it. Now let go of it. Turn back. Don't fight it so much. Is acknowledge it and then let it go and then turn from it. If you're trying to fight it, I think you'll end up in a worse spiritual space. Acknowledge the distraction. Okay. Yes. I see you. Mm-hmm. But now I'm going back to the psalm. And then see, let the particularity of the psalm ground you, or the prayer. The danger is, I'm going to pray now. when I'm distracted. Now, what am I going back to? Oh, yeah, I'm trying to pray. No, there's this text. That's better. That's helpful, I think. So, you know, the old Thomas Merton thing is take the time. So you got to do that. But then when you've taken the time, acknowledge a distraction, acknowledge that, and then calmly turn back to the words, you know?
1: So as you're saying this, it also helps us answer the question of those who say, I don't know what I'm supposed to say when I pray is...
0: The church is telling us.
1: Yeah.
0: Yeah. And they're right. And it's okay. I mean, I love too, just a moment of like, for example, in my holy hour in the morning, it's not entirely taken up by the office. That's part of it. Part of it is I look at him, he looks at me. Part of it is, Lord, I'm kind of lost, or help me with this, or I don't know what to do about that. And, you know, and I'll be honest with you, and it's amazing to me how often I get an answer is, Lord, I got to give this talk in a couple of weeks. What should I talk about? You know, or Lord, I'm talking to the deacons next week. And what do you want me to say to them? Just the other day, we have this big meeting every year in Lake Okoboji, which is in Iowa. All the priests in my diocese go there. And I'm going to be speaking to them. And I was out for a walk and I just said, oh yeah, Okoboji. Lord, what do you want me to say? And by the end of the walk, honestly, I thought, yeah, okay, yeah, that's what I'll talk about. So I do that too in prayer. That's why John Paul II, you know, always brought a pad and pen into his holy hour because he got ideas for sermons. Fulton Sheen, you know, what do you do during the holy hour? He said, anything you want. You know, so for a priest to pray part of your office anyway, I think is a good use of the holy hour, but not every minute of it. Some of it to me is just, you know, asking a question or, you know, seeking communion with the Lord. That's okay.
1: What kind of relationship should we see between praying the liturgy of the hours and evangelization, specifically evangelization of the culture?
0: All prayer leads to evangelization. All evangelization leads back to prayer. They're in this mutually implicative relationship, right? Just like the liturgy is meant to lead to the streets to the liturgy, that idea from the liturgical movement people. Yeah, I think the closer you get to the Lord, the more you want to share that. The more you're with the people of God, the more you want to commune with the Lord to, you know, deepen your friendship with them. They're just mutually implicative. I think a good evangelist has got to be a person of prayer, or you'll end up just being a smart aleck or someone that knows a lot about the faith and likes to, you know, show off or whatever. So unless you're grounded in prayer, you're not going to do evangelization very well.
1: That's all the time we have for today, Bishop. Thank you for another fantastic conversation.
0: Yeah, always good talking to you.
1: That does it for us today. 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
4: One of the dumbest decisions in all of history is found in the Bible. Isaac had two sons, Jacob and Esau. The firstborn, Esau, is the one who had the majority of his father's inheritance coming to him, as well as the honor and title of being the firstborn, which was a very big deal in Old Testament days. In Genesis 25, when Esau got back from a hunting trip, he was so hungry that he traded his inheritance to his younger brother Jacob for a bowl of lentil soup. Crazy, huh? Can you imagine trading so much for something so small? Well, think of all the vices in your own life and all that you've traded in for your sin. Think of all the times you've chosen comfort instead of heroism, passing pleasure instead of eternal joy, and sin instead of sainthood. When you consider your sins in light of the big picture, wow, we must look pretty crazy to the angels and saints sometimes. 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
14: The Chaplet of Divine Mercy.
15: In the name of the Father, and of the Son, and of the Holy Spirit. Amen.
16: You expired, Jesus, but the source of life gushed forth for souls, and the ocean of mercy opened up for the whole world. O fount of life, unfathomable divine mercy, envelop the whole world and empty yourself out upon us.
14: O blood and water, which gush forth from the heart of Jesus as a fountain of mercy for us, I trust in you. O blood and water, which gush forth from the heart of Jesus as a fountain of mercy for us, I trust in you. O blood and water, which gush forth from the heart of Jesus as a fountain of mercy for us, I trust in you.
16: Our Father, who art in heaven, hallowed be thy name. Thy kingdom come. Thy will be done on earth as it is in heaven.
14: Give us this day our daily bread, and forgive us our trespasses, as we forgive those who trespass against us. And lead us not into temptation, but deliver us from evil. Amen.
16: Hail Mary, full of grace, the Lord is with you. Blessed are you among women, and blessed is the fruit of your womb, Jesus.
14: Holy Mary, Mother of God, pray for us sinners now and at the hour of our death. Amen.
16: I believe in God, the Father Almighty, creator of heaven and earth, and in Jesus Christ, his only Son, our Lord, who was conceived by the Holy Spirit, born of the Virgin Mary, suffered under Pontius Pilate, was crucified, died, and was buried. He descended into hell. On the third day, he rose again from the dead. He ascended into heaven and is seated at the right hand of God, the Father Almighty. From there, he will come to judge the living and the dead.
14: I believe in the Holy Spirit, the Holy Catholic Church, the communion of saints, the forgiveness of sins, the resurrection of the body, and life everlasting. Amen.
16: Eternal Father, I offer you the body and blood, soul and divinity of your dearly beloved Son, our Lord Jesus Christ, in atonement for our sins and those of the whole world. For the sake of his sorrowful passion,
14: have mercy on us and on the whole world.
16: For the sake of his sorrowful passion,
14: have mercy on us and on the whole world.
16: For the sake of his sorrowful passion,
14: have mercy on us and on the whole world.
16: For the sake of his sorrowful passion,
14: have mercy on us and on the whole world.
16: For the sake of his sorrowful passion,
14: have mercy on us and on the whole world.
16: For the sake of his sorrowful passion,
14: have mercy on us and on the whole world.
16: For the sake of his sorrowful passion,
14: have mercy on us and on the whole world.
16: For the sake of his sorrowful passion,
14: have mercy on us and on the whole world.
16: For the sake of his sorrowful passion,
14: have mercy on us and on the whole world.
16: For the sake of his sorrowful passion,
14: have mercy on us and on the whole world.
16: Eternal Father, I offer you the body and blood, soul and divinity of your dearly beloved Son, our Lord Jesus Christ, in atonement for our sins and those of the whole world. For the sake of his sorrowful passion,
14: have mercy on us and on the whole world.
16: For the sake of his sorrowful passion,
14: have mercy on us and on the whole world.
16: For the sake of his sorrowful passion,
14: have mercy on us and on the whole world.
16: For the sake of his sorrowful passion,
14: have mercy on us and on the whole world.
16: For the sake of his sorrowful passion,
14: have mercy on us and on the whole world.
16: For the sake of his sorrowful passion,
14: have mercy on us and on the whole world.
16: For the sake of his sorrowful passion,
14: have mercy on us and on the whole world.
16: For the sake of his sorrowful passion,
14: have mercy on us and on the whole world.
16: For the sake of his sorrowful passion,
14: have mercy on us and on the whole world.
16: For the sake of his sorrowful passion,
14: have mercy on us and on the whole world.
16: Eternal Father, I offer you the body and blood, soul and divinity of your dearly beloved Son, our Lord Jesus Christ, in atonement for our sins and those of the whole world. For the sake of his sorrowful passion,
14: have mercy on us and on the whole world.
16: For the sake of his sorrowful passion,
14: have mercy on us and on the whole world.
16: For the sake of his sorrowful passion,
14: have mercy on us and on the whole world.
16: For the sake of his sorrowful passion,
14: have mercy on us and on the whole world.
16: For the sake of his sorrowful passion,
14: have mercy on us and on the whole world.
16: For the sake of his sorrowful passion,
14: have mercy on us and on the whole world.
16: For the sake of his sorrowful passion,
14: have mercy on us and on the whole world.
16: For the sake of his sorrowful passion,
14: have mercy on us and on the whole world.
16: For the sake of his sorrowful passion,
14: have mercy on us and on the whole world.
16: For the sake of his sorrowful passion,
14: have mercy on us and on the whole world.
16: Eternal Father, I offer you the body and blood, soul and divinity of your dearly beloved Son, our Lord Jesus Christ, in atonement for our sins and those of the whole world. For the sake of his sorrowful passion,
14: have mercy on us and on the whole world.
16: For the sake of his sorrowful passion,
14: have mercy on us and on the whole world.
16: For the sake of his sorrowful passion,
14: have mercy on us and on the whole world.
16: For the sake of his sorrowful passion,
14: have mercy on us and on the whole world.
16: For the sake of his sorrowful passion,
14: have mercy on us and on the whole world.
16: For the sake of his sorrowful passion,
14: have mercy on us and on the whole world.
16: For the sake of his sorrowful passion,
14: have mercy on us and on the whole world.
16: For the sake of his sorrowful passion,
14: have mercy on us and on the whole world.
16: For the sake of his sorrowful passion,
14: have mercy on us and on the whole world.
16: For the sake of his sorrowful passion,
14: have mercy on us and on the whole world.
16: Eternal Father, I offer you the body and blood, soul and divinity of your dearly beloved Son, our Lord Jesus Christ, in atonement for our sins and those of the whole world. For the sake of his sorrowful passion,
14: have mercy on us and on the whole world.
16: For the sake of his sorrowful passion,
14: have mercy on us and on the whole world.
16: For the sake of his sorrowful passion,
14: have mercy on us and on the whole world.
16: For the sake of his sorrowful passion,
14: have mercy on us and on the whole world.
16: For the sake of his sorrowful passion,
14: have mercy on us and on the whole world.
16: For the sake of his sorrowful passion,
14: have mercy on us and on the whole world.
16: For the sake of his sorrowful passion,
14: have mercy on us and on the whole world.
16: For the sake of his sorrowful passion,
14: have mercy on us and on the whole world.
16: For the sake of his sorrowful passion,
14: have mercy on us and on the whole world.
16: For the sake of his sorrowful passion,
14: have mercy on us and on the whole world.
15: Holy God, Holy Mighty One, Holy Immortal One, have mercy on us and on the whole world. Holy God, Holy Mighty One, Holy Immortal One, have mercy on us and on the whole world. Holy God, Holy Mighty One, Holy Immortal One, have mercy on us and on the whole world.
16: Eternal God, in whom mercy is endless and the treasury of compassion inexhaustible, look kindly upon us and increase your mercy in us, that in difficult moments we might not despair nor become despondent, but with great confidence submit ourselves to your holy will which is love and mercy itself.
15: In the name of the Father, and of the Son, and of the Holy Spirit. Amen.
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1: Welcome, friends. This is Peter Herbeck, your host. We're going to continue today to take up a theme of another dimension of the overall theme we're looking at this week on the return of the Lord, the final battles, and the warning that Jesus gives the apostles and that we're meant to take to heart, that he communicates in the Olivet Discourse, where he's talking to the apostles from the Mount of Olives, looking at the temple. It's recorded both in Mark chapter 13, Matthew 24, and Luke 21. Totally worth reading. Jesus describes what is going to happen to the temple, the full destruction of the temple. We know that happened in 70 AD. But it also, he's communicating, the church has always understood it, what's going to happen before the Lord returns. The final battle that's going to take place between the kingdom of light and the kingdom of darkness. If you haven't had a chance to tune in the program this week, we've been looking closely into what is the catechism of the Catholic Church teaches. There's a lot of opinions out there in the Christian world about how it's all going to unfold. What's the timetable? What are the key events? Who's going to have to go through it? Who's not going to go through it? But the church is very clear. And so I just wanted to talk about this because it's a very good way for us to take to heart the words that Jesus spoke to the apostles, that we need to be attentive, we need to be watchful, we need to be awake. He gives us sneak previews, you might say, of coming attractions of what's going to unfold, and he wants his people to be ready, to live in a posture of readiness. And the number one thing, the devil's number one strategy that we see clearly in Mark 13, it's repeated over and over again. Jesus' first warning is, don't be led astray. Be careful about his deceptions. So I want to talk about that today by looking at a very important passage that's often spoken about regarding the unfolding of some of the end time plan that the Father has in mind and what's going to unfold for the whole world. It's taken from 2 Thessalonians. I want to first just read from 2 Thessalonians chapter 1, beginning in verse 5, where Jesus talks about the judgment at Christ's coming. Verse 5, this is evidence of the righteous judgment of God, that you may be made worthy of the kingdom of God for which you are suffering, since indeed God deems it just to repay with affliction those who afflict you. He's talking about a community who's being persecuted, community in Thessalonica, and there's also a confusion about among them. Some false teachers have come forward. Jesus had warned the apostles about the false teaching that would come. Paul's addressing false teaching in this letter that's got some of the people stirred up and some of the people have been persecuted for it, for their stance in following the Lord. Verse 6, since indeed God deems it just to repay with affliction those who afflict you and to grant rest with us to you who are afflicted. When the Lord Jesus is revealed from heaven with his mighty angels in flaming fire, inflicting vengeance upon those who do not know God and upon those who do not obey the gospel of our Lord Jesus Christ. So Paul is saying, this is in the future. Jesus is coming. He's going to return. And what's it going to be like? Again, here's Paul. When the Lord Jesus is revealed from heaven, with his mighty angels in flaming fire, so that we know he's not coming alone, he's coming with mighty angels in flaming fire, he will inflict vengeance upon those who do not know God and upon those who do not obey the gospel of our Lord Jesus Christ. Those are really, really important words, very powerful. There's a kind of a laissez-faire attitude that is in the Christian community in the West in many ways. There's all kinds of people who don't fit what I'm saying, but there's a lukewarmness. There's a this world perspective. There's a demythologizing, you might say, these passages. Like, well, these are just images and it's not literally going to be that way. And it's kind of frightening anyway. We don't really need to pay attention to that. Make sure you're just meditating on the loving sayings of Jesus and those kinds of silly, foolish things. Every word Jesus ever spoke, every word that's inspired in this word of God that's given to us here in the New Testament in particular is love. Paul's speaking the truth in love so that we know it, we understand it, we can walk in the truth, we can live in the light, and we can prepare, be prepared for whatever's coming. Verse 9, those who refuse to obey God and obey the gospel of our Lord Jesus Christ, they shall suffer the punishment of eternal destruction and an exclusion from the presence of the Lord and from the glory of his might, when he comes on that day to be glorified by his saints and to be marveled at in all who believed, because our testimony to you was believed. Those are, again, very strong words. I'm just going to read it slowly one more time. They shall suffer. Who shall suffer? Those who do not know God, and upon those who do not obey the gospel of our Lord Jesus Christ, the good news of salvation. They shall suffer. What they will suffer is the punishment of eternal destruction and exclusion from the presence of the Lord and from the glory of his might. Do you see why Paul was so urgent, and the apostles, the early Christian community who knew Jesus, or just one person away from Jesus, and they understood and believed what was at stake, what was going to unfold? He's talking about eternal destruction. That eternal destruction, at its core, is exclusion from the presence of the Lord. And that means there's only one other place to be, in the presence of Satan in darkness forever, tormented, and from the glory of his might. He wants to reveal his glory. He wants to share his glory. We participate in glory. We enter into glory. This is what we need to keep our eyes on, the fundamental goal of our life, where our life is headed. He's going to come with the saints, and all will marvel at him when he comes. I can't wait. To this end, we always pray to you that our God may make you worthy of his call and may fulfill every good resolve and work of faith by his power, so that the name of our Lord Jesus may be glorified in you and you in him, according to the grace of our God and our Lord Jesus Christ. That's chapter 1. So we know, as Paul's describing, the final judgment that's going to come. Now he takes up another subject, the man of lawlessness, the Antichrist, and an element, a key element here, and the Catechism touches on it as well. Here's Paul's understanding, and he's helping them understand, because they had received some false teaching from false prophets, false teachers, and Paul's trying to straighten things out through this letter. Now, concerning the coming of our Lord Jesus Christ and our assembling to meet him, we beg you, brethren, not to be quickly shaken in mind or excited, either by spirit or by word, or by letters purporting to be from us, to the effect that the day of the Lord has come. That's the lie that was out there, and that they missed it. Verse 3, let no one deceive you in any way. Again, Jesus' exhortation. For that day will not come unless the rebellion comes first, and the man of lawlessness is revealed, the son of perdition. So, the rebellion. The rebellion is the great apostasy. It's when a majority, who knows, like a significant percentage of the Christian community is going to turn from the faith. It's going to be seduced. It's going to be led astray. It's going to be deceived by the power, by demonic power at work, and in particular through the lawless one that's going, the man of lawless one, of lawlessness that's going to emerge, which is the Antichrist, a human being, superpowered, supercharged, you could say, by the presence and power of Satan himself. He's revealed this son of perdition who opposes and exalts himself against every so-called God and object of worship. He's going to eventually rise. He's going to be the global leader. He's going to have global power. He's going to be followed. Everybody's going to say, there's the guy who's finally going to bring peace to the earth. There's the guy. This is the way to live. We're going to go with him. We're going to believe what he wants because he's going to produce it for us here and now. So he takes his seat in the temple of God, proclaiming himself to be God. Now, this is partly why some of the early fathers of the church said there will be a rebuilt temple. The Lord will return for 1,000 years and sit on the throne. We can talk about this tomorrow a little bit more. The church does not accept that particular position or that interpretation. Do you not remember that when I was still with you, I told you this? And you know what is restraining him now, so that he may be revealed in his time. For the mystery of lawlessness is already at work. Only he who now restrains it will do so until he's out of the way. So the emergence of the Antichrist is being restrained. The fullness of the devil's final strategy is being restrained. Who's doing it? Well, it's not absolutely clear who is doing it. Some say it's God the Father. Some say it's St. Michael the Archangel. Some priests I've heard have said it's St. Joseph. Some of the early writers said it was Rome, the power of Rome itself, the Roman Empire. So we don't know exactly who the restrainer is. Lots of people like to make arguments for it in different ways. But fundamentally, what we need to know is this lawless one is going to rise. This Antichrist is going to rise, empowered by Satan himself. And the Satan's final assault is going to come against the church, but it's not going to happen until God says yes, until God permits it. What's restraining him could be the word of God. It could be the church itself living faithfully, whatever. But we know the time of the Antichrist will come. Verse 8, and then the lawless one will be revealed, and the Lord Jesus will slay him with the breath of his mouth and destroy him by his appearing and his coming. So how is the Antichrist going to be destroyed? How is the devil ultimately going to be dealt with by the Lord? On his return, his final return. This is why the church is saying he's coming. When he comes again, he's going to deal with all of this. He's not going to come twice. He's going to come once. Verse 9, the coming of the lawless one by the activity of Satan will be with all power and with pretended signs and wonders and with all wicked deception for those who are to perish. Paul is saying exactly what Jesus said. Through pretended signs and wonders, there will be illusions, there will be ways in which satanic power is going to be able to manifest itself, seducing people by working great wonders. Who knows? Maybe how far AI is going to go, maybe that'll be a tool and a weapon of the devil that is going to produce some of that kind of stuff. Who knows? But verse 10, and with all wicked deception, Jesus warned about the deception for those who are to perish. Because why? Why are those people going to perish? Because they refuse to love the truth and to be saved. To love the truth so they can be saved. So to be saved, it says here. Love the truth. Jesus Christ said, I'm the way, the truth, and the life. First of all, to love him. God is truth. God's the ground of all being, of all reality. There is no other God. There is no other way, period. And that truth is bringing salvation. People refuse the truth, and therefore they're lost. Verse 11, therefore God sends upon them a strong delusion to make them believe what is false, so that all may be condemned who did not believe the truth, but had pleasure in unrighteousness. Those who were seduced into unrighteousness and refused the truth revealed in the person of Jesus Christ. And God put a delusion on them. It's a little bit like Romans 1, where God gave them over because they suppressed the truth about God. They refused to acknowledge him as God and give him thanks. They suppressed the truth and the demands that truth put on the human mind and the human heart. They suppress it. And God calls them back and they refuse to come. And he finally gives them over to the darkness so they experience the consequences of it, so they ultimately will turn back. We're going to touch on this again tomorrow. Hope you can join me.
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15: Well, the book, I guess, was based on a scripture from St. Paul that said he had learned to be content in all circumstances. And he said that when he was in chains in prison. I guess the idea behind the book is that we need to discover that God has already provided what we need to be content. It's just that we're so blinded to it from so many things. So we need to cut away a lot of things so that by his grace, we can choose to be grateful to what he's already given us.
14: Very good. Marcus Grodi, his book, Learning Contentment, Finding Peace Right Where You Are. This has been a Bookmark Brief. Thanks for stopping by. We'll see you next time.
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0: The Glorious Mysteries of the Holy Rosary with Mother Angelica and the nuns of Our Lady of the Angels Monastery.
1: In the name of the Father, and of the Son, and of the Holy Spirit.
2: Amen.
1: I believe in God, the Father Almighty, Creator of heaven and earth, and in Jesus Christ, His only Son, our Lord, who was conceived by the Holy Spirit, born of the Virgin Mary, suffered under Pontius Pilate, was crucified, died, and was buried. He descended into hell. The third day He rose again from the dead. He ascended into heaven and sits at the right hand of God, the Father Almighty, from whence He shall come to judge the living and the dead. Our Father, who art in heaven, hallowed be thy name. Thy kingdom come, thy will be done, on earth as it is in heaven.
2: Give us this day our daily bread.

0: Hail Mary, full of grace, the Lord is with thee. Blessed art thou among women, and blessed is the fruit of thy womb, Jesus.
1: Holy Mary, Mother of God, pray for us sinners now and at the hour of our death. Amen.
0: Hail Mary, full of grace, the Lord is with thee. Blessed art thou among women, and blessed is the fruit of thy womb, Jesus.
1: Holy Mary, Mother of God, pray for us sinners now and at the hour of our death. Amen.
0: Hail Mary, full of grace, the Lord is with thee. Blessed art thou amongst women, and blessed is the fruit of thy womb, Jesus.
1: Holy Mary, Mother of God, pray for us sinners now and at the hour of our death. Amen.
0: Glory be to the Father, and to the Son, and to the Holy Spirit.
1: As it was in the beginning, is now, and ever shall be, world without end. Amen.
0: The first glorious mystery, the resurrection.
2: All the trials, sufferings, heartaches, and disappointments will seem as nothing compared to the glory your sufferings merited for us. They shall all seem like a dream, and the vision of your face will fill our souls with exquisite joy.
0: Our Father, who art in heaven, hallowed be thy name. Thy kingdom come, thy will be done on earth as it is in heaven.
1: Give us this day our daily bread, and forgive us our trespasses, as we forgive those who trespass against us. And lead us not into temptation, but deliver us from evil. Amen.
0: Hail Mary, full of grace, the Lord is with thee. Blessed art thou among women, and blessed is the fruit of thy womb, Jesus.
1: Holy Mary, Mother of God, pray for us sinners now and at the hour of our death. Amen.
0: Hail Mary, full of grace, the Lord is with thee. Blessed art thou amongst women, and blessed is the fruit of thy womb, Jesus.
1: Holy Mary, Mother of God, pray for us sinners now and at the hour of our death.
0: Hail Mary, full of grace, the Lord is with thee. Blessed art thou amongst women, and blessed is the fruit of thy womb, Jesus.
1: Holy Mary, Mother of God, pray for us sinners now and at the hour of our death. Amen.
0: Hail Mary, full of grace, the Lord is with thee. Blessed art thou among women, and blessed is the fruit of thy womb, Jesus.
1: Holy Mary, Mother of God, pray for us sinners now and at the hour of our death. Amen.
0: Hail Mary, full of grace, the Lord is with thee. Blessed art thou among women, and blessed is the fruit of thy womb, Jesus.

0: the Lord is with thee. Blessed art thou amongst women, and blessed is the fruit of thy womb, Jesus.
1: Holy Mary, Mother of God, pray for us sinners, now and at the hour of our death. Amen.
0: Glory be to the Father, and to the Son, and to the Holy Spirit.
1: As it was in the beginning, is now, and ever shall be, world without end. Amen.
0: O my Jesus,
1: forgive us our sins, save us from the fires of hell, and lead all souls to heaven, especially those who most need thy mercy.
0: The second glorious mystery, the Ascension.
2: Dear Jesus, we want to rise above the demands of our emotions and have the courage to live in spirit and truth.

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0: with thee. 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
1: Holy Mary, Mother of God, pray for us sinners now and at the hour of our death. Amen.
0: Hail Mary, full of grace, the Lord is with thee. Blessed art thou among women, and blessed is the fruit of thy womb, Jesus.
1: Holy Mary, Mother of God, pray for us sinners now and at the hour of our death. Amen.
0: Hail Mary, full of grace, the Lord is with thee. Blessed art thou amongst women, and blessed is the fruit of thy womb, Jesus.
1: Holy Mary, Mother of God, pray for us sinners now and at the hour of our death. Amen.
0: Hail Mary, full of grace, the Lord is with thee. Blessed art thou among women, and blessed is the fruit of thy womb, Jesus.
1: Holy Mary, Mother of God, pray for us sinners now and at the hour of our death. Amen.
0: Hail Mary, full of grace, the Lord is with thee. Blessed art thou amongst women, and blessed is the fruit of thy womb, Jesus.
1: Holy

0: blessed is the fruit of thy womb, Jesus.
1: Holy Mary, Mother of God, pray for us sinners now and at the hour of our death. Amen.
0: Hail Mary, full of grace, the Lord is with thee. Blessed art thou amongst women, and blessed is the fruit of thy womb, Jesus.
1: Holy Mary,
0: Hail Mary, full of grace, the Lord is with thee. Blessed art thou among women, and blessed is the fruit of thy womb, Jesus.
1: Holy Mary, Mother of God, pray for us sinners now and at the hour of our death. Amen.
0: Hail Mary, full of grace, the Lord is with thee. Blessed art thou among women, and blessed is the fruit of thy womb, Jesus. Glory be to the Father, and to the Son, and to the Holy Spirit.
1: As it was in the beginning, is now, and ever shall be, world without end. Amen.
0: O my Jesus,
2: forgive us our sins, save us from the fires of hell, and lead all souls to heaven, especially those in most need of your mercy.
0: The third glorious mystery, the descent of the Holy Spirit.
3: Holy Spirit, give to us an increase of your gifts and the grace that assures your presence in our souls.
0: Our Father, who art in heaven, hallowed be thy name. Thy kingdom come, thy will be done on earth as it is in heaven.
1: Give us this day our daily bread, and forgive us
0: grace, the Lord is with thee. Blessed art thou among women, and blessed is the fruit of thy womb, Jesus.
1: Holy Mary, Mother of God, pray for us sinners now and at the hour of our death. Amen.
0: Hail Mary, full of grace, the Lord is with thee. Blessed art thou amongst women, and blessed is the fruit of thy womb, Jesus.

0: Blessed art thou amongst women, and blessed is the fruit of thy womb, Jesus.
1: Holy Mary, Mother of God, pray for us sinners, now and at the hour of our death. Amen.
0: Hail Mary, full of grace, the Lord is with thee. Blessed art thou among women, and blessed is the fruit of thy womb, Jesus.
1: Holy Mary, Mother of God, pray for us sinners, now and at the hour of our death. Amen.
0: Hail Mary, full of grace, the Lord is with thee. Blessed art thou among women, and blessed is the fruit of thy womb, Jesus.
1: Holy

0: 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Blessed art thou amongst the women, and blessed is the fruit of thy womb, Jesus.
1: Holy Mary, Mother of God, pray for us sinners now and at the hour of our death. Amen.
0: Hail Mary, full of grace, the Lord is with thee. Blessed art thou among women, and blessed is the fruit of thy womb, Jesus.

0: 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Blessed art thou amongst women, and blessed is the fruit of thy womb, Jesus.
1: Holy Mary, Mother of God, pray for us sinners now and at the hour of our death. Amen.
0: Hail Mary, full of grace, the Lord is with thee. Blessed art thou amongst women, and blessed is the fruit of thy womb, Jesus.

0: and blessed is the fruit of thy womb, Jesus.
1: Holy Mary, Mother of God, pray for us sinners now and at the hour of our death. Amen.
0: Glory be to the Father, and to the Son, and to the Holy Spirit.
1: As it was in the beginning, is now, and ever shall be, world without end. Amen.
0: O my Jesus,
1: forgive us our sins, save us from the fires of hell, and lead all souls to heaven, especially those who most need thy mercy.
0: The fourth glorious mystery, the Assumption.
2: Dear Mary, Queen and Mother, let your assumption into heaven give us the assurance and courage to be Christians in word and deed. Let us rise above the things of this world, so that our thoughts may be with you in heaven.
0: Our Father, who art in heaven, hallowed be thy name, thy kingdom come, thy will be done on earth as it is in heaven.
1: Give us this day our daily bread.
0: Full of grace, the Lord is with thee. Blessed art thou amongst the women, and blessed is the fruit of thy womb, Jesus.
1: Holy Mary, Mother of God, pray for us sinners now and at the hour of our death. Amen.
0: Hail Mary, full of grace, the Lord is with thee. Blessed art thou amongst women, and blessed is the fruit of thy womb, Jesus. Full of grace, the Lord is with thee. Blessed art thou amongst women, and blessed is the fruit of thy womb, Jesus.

0: grace, the Lord is with thee. Blessed art thou amongst women, and blessed is the fruit of thy womb, Jesus.
1: Holy Mary, Mother of God, pray for us sinners now and at the hour of our death. Amen.
0: Hail Mary, full of grace, the Lord is with thee. Blessed art thou amongst women, and blessed is the fruit of thy womb, Jesus.

0: Lord is with thee. Blessed art thou amongst women, and blessed is the fruit of thy womb, Jesus.
1: Holy Mary, Mother of God, pray for us sinners now and at the hour of our death. Amen.
0: Hail Mary, full of grace, the Lord is with thee. Blessed art thou among women, and blessed is the fruit of thy womb, Jesus.
1: Holy Mary, Mother of God, pray for us sinners now and at the hour of our death. Amen.
0: Glory be to the Father, and to the Son, and to the Holy Spirit.
1: As it was in the beginning, is now, and ever shall be, world without end. Amen.
0: O my Jesus,
1: forgive us our sins, save us from the fires of hell, and lead all souls to heaven, especially those who most need thy mercy.
0: The fifth glorious mystery, the coronation.
2: Dear Mother, the justice of God was not satisfied with reuniting your body and soul. So your divine Son, King and Lord, deigned to crown you as Queen of heaven and earth.
0: Our Father, who art in heaven, hallowed be thy name. Thy kingdom come, thy will be done on earth as it is in heaven.
1: Give us this day our daily bread.
0: Hail Mary, full of grace, the Lord is with thee. Blessed art thou among women, and blessed is the fruit of thy womb, Jesus.
1: Holy Mary, Mother of God, pray for us sinners now and at the hour of our death. Amen.
0: Hail Mary, full of grace, the Lord is with thee. Blessed art thou among women, and blessed is the fruit of thy womb, Jesus.
1: Holy Mary, Mother of God, pray for us sinners now and at the hour of our death. Amen.
0: Hail Mary, full of grace, the Lord is with thee. Blessed art thou among women, and blessed is the fruit of thy womb, Jesus.
1: Holy Mary, Mother of God, pray for us sinners.
0: Hail Mary, full of grace, the Lord is with thee. Blessed art thou among women, and blessed is the fruit of thy womb, Jesus.
1: Holy Mary, Mother of God.

0: blessed is the fruit of thy womb, Jesus.
1: Holy Mary, Mother of God, pray for us sinners now and at the hour of our death. Amen.
0: Hail Mary, full of grace, the Lord is with thee. Blessed art thou amongst women, and blessed is the fruit of thy womb, Jesus.

0: Jesus.
1: Holy Mary, Mother of God, pray for us sinners now and at the hour of our death. Amen.
0: Hail Mary, full of grace, the Lord is with thee. Blessed art thou amongst women, and blessed is the fruit of thy womb, Jesus.
1: Holy Mary, Mother of God, pray for us sinners now and at the hour of our death. Amen.
0: Glory be to the Father, and to the Son, and to the Holy Spirit.
1: As it was in the beginning, is now, and ever shall be, world without end. Amen.
0: O my Jesus,
1: forgive us our sins, save us from the fires of hell, and lead all souls to heaven, especially those who most need thy mercy.
0: Hail, Holy Queen.

0: Pray for us, Holy Mother of God.
1: That we may be worthy of the promises of Christ.
0: Let us pray. O God,
1: whose only begotten Son, by his life, death, and resurrection, has purchased for us the rewards of eternal life, grant us, we beseech thee, that we may take upon these mysteries of the Most Holy Virgin, of the Blessed Virgin Mary, we may
0: May the divine assistance remain always with us.
1: And may the souls of the faithful departed, with their mercy of God, rest in peace. Amen.
0: In the name of the Father, and the Son, and the Holy Spirit.
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5: An estimated 66 million unborn children have been killed by abortion in America since Roe v. Wade. On September 12th, pro-life Americans will gather across the country for a National Day of Remembrance for aborted children, holding prayer vigils and remembering those whose lives were taken. That remembrance matters. These children are more than just a statistic. Each one was a unique human being with a mother and a father, distinct DNA, and an entire life ahead of them. We, of course, remember victims of violence because their lives matter. For the same reason, we should remember the victims of abortion. Their lives mattered, too. And this isn't about mourning just the past. It's about changing the future. By remembering these children, we pave a path to protect those who cannot protect themselves.
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0: It is Wednesday, the 26th of August. Let's begin with a prayer of St. Anselm of Canterbury. Let's pray together in the name of the Father, and the Son, and the Holy Spirit. O Lord my God, teach my heart this day where and how to find you. You have made me and remade me, and you have bestowed on me all the good things I possess. And still I do not know you. I have not yet done that for which I was made. Teach me to seek you, for I cannot seek you unless you teach me, or find you unless you show yourself to me. Let me seek you in my desire. Let me desire you in my seeking. Let me find you by loving you, and let me love you when I find you. Our Father, who art in heaven, hallowed be thy name. Thy kingdom come, thy will be done, on earth as it is in heaven. Give us this day our daily bread, and forgive us our trespasses, as we forgive those who trespass against us. And lead us not into temptation, but deliver us from evil. Amen. And glory be to the Father, and to the Son, and to the Holy Spirit, as it was in the beginning, is now, and ever shall be, world without end. Amen. It is a better way to start a Wednesday, the Sunrise Morning Show here on the EWTN Global Catholic Radio Network. I'm Matt Swaim. Anna Mitchell has news. Paul Lockman at the controls. And up this hour, we're going to talk about country music and Catholicism in light of the passing of Dolly Parton. There'll be more to say about that as the morning goes on. We'll also talk to Stephanie Mann, who has been going through the poetry of John Keeble with us. He didn't end up becoming Catholic, but he was in the orbit of a lot of people who did. We'll talk to Gary Zimak, one of the very few encouraging verses from the Book of Lamentations. Gary wants to share that with us this morning. And also, Dr. John Cutterback on the idea of establishing a Christian household and how that, you know, kind of can all work out on a practical level. You know, we all love that in theory, but when it comes to the ground level of that stuff, well, Dr. Cutterback has some suggestions. So it is 2 minutes past the hour. Here's Anna Mitchell with news.
1: Good morning. President Trump says the Strait of Hormuz has been cleared of all mines. He made that announcement yesterday on Truth Social, noting any vessel attempting to lay new mines would be immediately destroyed. Iran had committed to removing mines from the passageway as part of the now lapsed memorandum of understanding that was negotiated back in June. Meanwhile, Pakistan's interior minister says significant progress has been made in talks aimed at ending the war with Iran. Mark Mayfield reports.
2: Hina Mustafa reports that Mohsin Naqvi made that comment on social media Monday.
3: He clearly did not outline the, what sort of progress, but he did talk about that there were discussions with regards to the reopening of the Strait of Hormuz, which is a major point of contention between the warring parties.
2: Naqvi added that he hopes this momentum leads to further progress. Pakistan's interior minister and army chief traveled to Tehran to meet with Iranian leadership. The memorandum of understanding that was supposed to put a pause to fighting between the U.S. and Iran expired earlier this month. That deal was reached in talks mediated by Pakistan, which is now trying to bring both sides back to the negotiating table. I'm Mark Mayfield.
1: Christians in the West Bank village of Taipei are facing growing concerns over their homes and livelihoods amid violence and Israeli military restrictions. Israel declared the Taipei and Ramon area a closed military zone back in July, restricting access to parts of the village and surrounding land. The Catholic Near East Welfare Association reports radical Israeli settlers have increasingly targeted Christians by torching fields, disrupting businesses, and defacing religious symbols. The agency describes Taipei as the West Bank's only remaining entirely Christian village. Church leaders have vowed to continue working to preserve the church's presence throughout the Holy Land. The Holy See's Secretary for Relations with States and International Organizations says the war between Russia and Ukraine must end. Vatican News reports Archbishop Paul Richard Gallagher is in Russia this week and has met with Russian Foreign Minister Sergei Lavrov for discussions. Archbishop Gallagher said after their meeting, quote, "To be clear, this war must end," saying it is urgent and necessary to end the hostilities and plan future relations so as not to remain prisoners of the wrongs of the past, end quote. Pope Leo has sent a message to participants in Italy's National Liturgical Week, urging them to put the liturgy at the center of Christian formation. From Vatican Radio, Devin Watkins reports.
4: In greetings to the 76th Italian National Liturgical Week, the Pope recalled that Christian initiation cannot be merely a preparation for the sacraments. Rather, he said, it should be the womb in which a community gives birth to faith and communion with the Lord. The Pope pointed to the unity between catechesis and celebration that marked the Church from its beginnings. He invited Christian communities to return to this source by strengthening the value of the liturgy in Christian formation. In the liturgy, Pope Leo said, the mystery of Christ takes hold of us, transforms us, and causes us to be born as new creatures. He said the Christian liturgical rites are the ecclesial mediation through which the divine gift reaches us. This understanding requires the Church to recover the deeper meaning of liturgical symbols as expressions of the active participation of the faithful. Catholics, especially those beginning a journey of faith, should therefore be introduced to forms of celebration that open their heart to God's action. The Pope also said the liturgy forms Christians in communion. Since it is celebrated as the action of one ecclesial body, the liturgy requires respect and fidelity towards the rites. Pope Leo encouraged catechists to teach people to appreciate the sober solemnity of liturgical gestures, helping them understand and experience their meaning in all its richness. He called the liturgy a privileged place for listening to the Word of God through the proclamation of sacred scripture. In conclusion, Pope Leo XIV urged pastoral leaders in the Church to foster welcome, mystagogy, and witness of life. Only in this way, he said, will faith born from the altar be able to reach the streets of humanity, bearing fruits of goodness, reconciliation, and peace. I'm Devin Watkins.
1: And flags in the U.S. are at half staff for Dolly Parton. President Trump made the order for the iconic country music star who died yesterday at the age of 80. Trump posted on Truth Social in her honor, calling her death a true loss for millions of people. He ordered flags at half staff for 1 week, and the loss of Dolly Parton is being felt across the country. Former Presidents Clinton, Obama, and Bush have all issued statements appraising the impact she had on society, culture, and the nation. Obama wrote about Parton's journey from being born in a one-room cabin to winning Grammys, building a business empire, helping kids learn to read, and even helping to fund the development of the COVID vaccine. Clinton called her a one-of-a-kind entertainer who never forgot where she came from. Bush wrote that he and his wife, Laura, respected her work to promote literacy, advance health, and strengthen communities. Dolly Parton's publicity team says she died peacefully in Nashville.
0: Well, there's going to be some more to say about Dolly Parton before this day is out, before this week is out.
1: I know.
0: Anna Mitchell.
1: I know, Matt.
0: I've already locked in.
1: Are you doing okay?
0: Yeah, I'm fine.
1: Okay.
0: You know, it's funny. I'm in Columbus to record episodes of The Journey Home, and I'm a little congested because of, you know, sort of the pollen quotient, but I'm going to just chalk it all up
1: to
0: my own sorrow.
1: I know.
0: At the passing of Dolly Parton. You know, my East Tennessee roots run pretty deep.
1: Mm-hmm.
0: And so she was kind of like an honorary, like, third cousin.
1: Get
0: as
1: it.
0: As it were.
1: I totally get it.
0: We have lots to say about Dolly Parton before the morning is out.
1: May the angels lead her to paradise.
0: Amen. It's 9 minutes past the hour. The Sunrise Morning Show continues. I'm Matt Swaim. It's great to be joined by Dr. Terrence Sweeney, who teaches at Villanova University, alma mater of the Pope. And he's also written a piece for the Church Life Journal for Notre Dame, a specific piece we're going to be talking about today called Sing Me More Songs About Jesus, Country Music, Sin, and Grace. Good morning, Dr. Sweeney. How are you?
5: Good. Great to be here.
0: It should say something about your article that within a day or two of you writing it, both myself and my co-host Anna Mitchell reached out to you independently wanting to talk about it.
5: Yeah, it was very exciting to get those emails. Got a kind of a funny piece about country got a lot of attention.
0: Yeah, well, okay, so country music, isn't that supposed to be a Protestant genre? Like, what are you doing, man?
5: I know. Yeah, and I don't have a Protestant bone in my body, I guess, except for the country bone. But, you know, we have a lot in common with our Protestant brothers and sisters. And, you know, and the biggest thing we have in common is that we know we need grace.
0: Well, I mean, there are smarter people than myself who've talked about how country music is a lot about what happens on Saturday night and what happens on Sunday morning. Who are some of the figures that you think really kind of typify this and exhibit what we could call kind of a spiritual hunger while sort of acknowledging a fallenness and a need for grace?
5: Yeah, I mean, certainly, the great hillbilly Shakespeare, you know, Hank Williams Sr., and his kind of, you know, his great songs about both singing and being out late, but then also, you know, this, you know, powerful sense of, you know, praise the Lord, I saw the light. I mean, it's always good to start with Hank Sr. Johnny Cash, I've always found powerful, you know, if you listen to him singing live at San Quentin and live at Folsom, I mean, he's doing a corporal work of mercy, right? He's visiting the imprisoned. But he doesn't sugarcoat things. He sings about all kinds of bad stuff. But then, you know, he ends those albums singing about Jesus. In San Quentin, he sings about visiting the Promised Lands. And then one of my favorites, not as well known as those two, is Billy Joe Shaver. You had actually sent me an email and mentioned his, you know, great line, the devil made me do it the first time, second time I've done it on my own.
0: Which I think, you know, is the greatest popular description of concupiscence that I've ever heard anywhere.
5: So. Yeah, and really ultimately an account of original sin in the fall, right? Where, you know, the original sin is the devil's work, but then we take it up ourselves. But Billy Joe has these great songs. I mean, I think the one I quote in my title, Sing Me More Songs About Jesus, with a great line at one point, Praise the Lord, guitar. And, you know, that kind of sense of, you know, that I need Jesus. You know, there's a great tradition, as you mentioned, of the kind of Saturday night dynamic in country music, but then knowing that you need Sunday morning. Because if all you've got is Saturday night carousing, your life's going to fall apart, and it's going to end up being pretty empty. And, you know, this, even that is a connection to kind of Catholic sense of festivity. Like, there is a place for celebrating, and, you know, moderation is good, but the place for celebrating but then orienting that to Sunday. And that's in those country songs.
0: It is. And, you know, this is where we get to kind of like the question of, as you'll find out when you and me, my friend Bo Bonner, talk about this, the idea of real and notional country, the idea of when John Henry Newman is talking about how do you know something? Do you know it because you read about it in a book and you saw it on TV, or do you know it because it's in your bones? I mean, this is kind of the divide that people feel in relation to sort of, I'll call it post-Vatican II country, right? Like, new country, like, the big flashy or whatever. Like, have these people ever been around a cow in real life? Like, you don't know. Like, it's just they've put on all the suits and the outfits and the twang, and they've sang all the, you know, ChatGPT-generated songs about being country. But do they know? And I think we feel that same tension even within, you know, the Catholic faith. Like, you can kind of look like it. You can look the part. But, you know, is it in you? You know, this is a tension that I think people feel in the country music world, and that's something I know that a lot of our listeners feel about Catholicism. Like, how do I know that it's in me and I'm not just attracted to the cool accoutrements of it?
5: Yeah. So what I call my article, you know, really suburban music rather than country music, which is, you know, it's fine to live in the suburbs, but there's a kind of lack of depth. And of course, the irony, as I mentioned in the piece, is, you know, I'm originally from a city. I've lived in cities my adult life. So there's a part of it that's kind of strange that I of all people, am listening to country music. But I think when you kind of really start to make that connection to the, you know, I mean, country is a kind of, is a lived tradition. Lived traditions sometimes go in not great directions, which is what I would say of a lot of Nashville country. And I would say that something similar of what Bishop Barron calls a kind of beige Catholicism. I guess beige Catholicism and beige country might go well together.
0: Yeah, there's a correlation.
5: But getting down deeper, you know, and certainly I am a huge advocate of book learning. I love teaching college students, getting them into great texts. But there is something ultimately, it's got to be transformative in your heart. And get seeped down, as you said, into your bones. I mean, Prophet Jeremiah has a sense of, like, at one point he's like, I can't talk about God anymore, but then he's burning in my bones. And Jeremiah may as well have been a country musician. I mean, he had a lot of edge. And I think that edge ends up being like a bit like an opening.
0: Well, if country music is about, you know, losing your job and losing your friends and losing your money and losing your dog, Jeremiah qualifies in most of those counts, you know, if you think about it. But I'll just throw one other piece out here that, you know, I kind of wonder why in this Protestant world of country music there is a lot of resistance to how we feel about the Blessed Virgin Mary, at least devotionally within the Catholic world. because everywhere I turn in popular country music, they're singing about the most important moral and stabilizing figure in their world. And it's not Dad. You know what I'm saying? Like, you kind of wonder if there's maybe some Marian inroads to be made there if this is a, if this is considered properly.
5: Yeah, that is a great question that I've not thought of before. But yeah, you're right. I mean, like, thinking about, you know, Mama Tried, or, you know, I turned 21 in prison doing life without parole. I mean, all these songs are about mothers. And I mean, it's hard to fully plumb the depths of how powerful a relationship is with your mom. And I certainly feel like I have my single mother, and it's, you know, you can't beat Jesus Christ, but you can't beat your mom, and you can't beat the Blessed Virgin Mary either. And yeah, I think that's, you know, that some of that is like really deep-seated, often Southern cultural Protestantism that finds the idea of Mary totally alien. But she's not. I mean, she's not alien to Christ, so she can't be alien to me. Yeah, I'm curious. Has any country singer sung a song about Mary? I don't know. I might have to do some Googling.
0: Well, there's probably something out there, and some listener's going to send me one right after this. I'm
5: sure. That's great, yeah.
0: That's how these things work. But in the meantime, Dr. Terrence Sweeney, if people want to find your article for the Notre Dame Church Life Journal with the McGrath Institute on country music, sin, and grace, how do they do so?
5: They can just, you know, Google "Sing Me More Songs About Jesus," and then toss Terrence Sweeney in there. Church Life Journal is a great resource. I love writing it and reading it, and I hope people will check out the article.
0: All right, and it's linked at sunrisemorningshow.com. More about how this all applies to the passing of Dolly Parton coming up after the break. Headlines next as well. It is 16 past.
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8: Hey, this is Michael O'Neill, the Miracle Hunter. I'll be delving into the fascinating world of miracles and taking you on a hunt that explores the greatest mysteries and marvels of the Catholic Church. I'll be examining what constitutes a miracle, how miracles are investigated and approved, and the role they play in the lives of the faithful. We'll look at the miracles of the Gospels and early Christianity, considering the claims of the miraculous in our own modern age.
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0: 19 past, here's Anna with headlines.
1: President Trump is saying the Strait of Hormuz has been cleared of all mines, making the announcement yesterday on Truth Social. The Holy See's Secretary for Relations with States and International Organizations says the war between Russia and Ukraine must end, doing so after meeting with Russia's foreign minister. And President Trump has ordered flags in the U.S. at half staff for 1 week following the death of Dolly Parton.
0: You know, Dolly's such an interesting figure for so many reasons. You know, for me, it's like the death of a distant relative, an honorary relative, because, you know, my roots in East Tennessee go fairly deep, Anna Mitchell, as you and I have discussed many times. Mm-hmm. But, you know, there are a lot of people who would maybe deign to separate out Dolly's kindness and goodness and generosity from this other thing that was kind of like off to the side, her Christianity. Mm-hmm. But you can't understand Dolly at all unless you understand what was motivating all of that.
1: What was the quote from her that you put on Twitter?
0: Oh, you know, I'll share that. I'll share that probably at length with Andrew Pettibrin when we talk about her more. I mean, she was invited to do a song with Sabrina Carpenter, and she edited the lyrics that Sabrina Carpenter put in front of her, and she said, "Listen, I don't make fun of Jesus. I don't make fun of God. I'm not going to sing these lines." You can't understand Dolly without understanding how much she loved Jesus. Now, was that all mean in the final reckoning of things? Who knows? But may she rest in peace.
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11: This is Father Rob Jack with the Sacred Heartbeat. One of the titles given to the Sacred Heart of Jesus is Burning Furnace of Charity. Who can purify the human heart? Who can change our selfish love into a selfless love? The answer to both these questions is Jesus Christ. Christ's love for all people is intense and passionate. He desires to purify our hearts of all those things that prevent us from truly receiving God's grace. The mystics have described the heart of Jesus as a burning furnace which destroys sin. God puts nothing in the path of his love for us, but we put many things in the way of our love for God. By giving our hearts and souls and minds and bodies over to the Lord, we're asking him to remake us over into his image, not ours. Let us not be afraid to enter into the furnace of God's love. It's the only way that we will ever know Christ better. Heart of Jesus, burning furnace of charity, pray for us.
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12: Good morning, Anna.
1: Well, we're continuing our series on the devotional poetry of John Keble, who never became Catholic himself, but was a major influence on the religious thought of John Henry Newman. It was, in fact, this book, His Christian Year, that he was quoted in a tract that Newman wrote encouraging Anglicans to pray the divine office, which is what I came across and triggered me to ask you to do this series in the first place. And we are looking at the dedication today, which he wrote in verse. Why did you want to cover this?
12: Well, because a couple of times when we've discussed these poems, I've said, you know, this is not incredibly inspired poetry. I mean, it's not, you know, it's not on the level of in fact, the introduction to the book, publication of the book of the Christian Year. The editor even admitted, you know, this cannot equal George Herbert or Henry or Vaughan or some of the other kind of metaphysical poets who were clergymen in the Church of England themselves. It does indicate how much Keble knew his own limits, but also knew the source of his inspiration and what he wanted to achieve with, again, like you say, the laity of the Church of England to inspire them to greater prayer and devotion. And that was the source of his inspiration. It was not going to be, you know, the immediate overflow of emotion or something like that, like the Romantics, but rather prayer, that he was going to begin with prayer to elevate his own mind, to understand the mysteries of the faith and of the world more, and then express them in verse.
1: Which I so appreciate. I think this is a great lesson for us before we get to some of the highlights. You know, sure. I talk about this sometimes when it comes to singing, particularly like chanting, whether it be like a Marian chant or singing along with the chants at Mass or the Psalms, like whatever it is. I think there's this kind of chilling effect when we start comparing ourselves to the professionals, you know, like it'd be the singers or in this case – could be the poet. Like, I'm not a poet like George Herbert, so maybe I just shouldn't try at all. And I love this point, you know, that Keble recognizes his shortcomings in this regard, but doesn't let the professionals hold him back from praising God in this way. And I think that's a good lesson for us all.
12: Yeah, I think so too. Because he begins with, you know, when in my silent, solitary walk I sought a stray, not all unworthy thee, God, my heart still ringing with wild, worldly talk, gave forth no note of holier minstery. Prayer is the secret to myself, I said. Strong supplication must call down the charm. And thus with untuned heart I feebly prayed, knocking at heaven's gate with earth-palsied arm. So he's actually looking to God for the inspiration to heaven, to be able to express what he wants to tell his congregation through his, I'm sure also through his, what he did in his church and what he did in his life, and also in this poetry that he wants to elucidate some the mysteries of the Gospels and the readings of the liturgy at Mass and a church. I mean, in church, so it is beautiful.
1: It really is, and goes on to say, like, look. You're not getting David in the Psalms here.
12: Yes. Oh, yes. Yeah. Too weak, too wavering for such holy task is my frail arm, O Lord. But I would fain track to its source the brightness. I would bask in the clear ray that makes thy pathway plain. I dare not hope with David's harp to chase the evil spirit from the troubled breast. Enough for me if I can find such grace to listen to the strain and be at rest. So he's also saying that what he wants to do is for his own benefit too. Wow. To, you know, himself, he first has to learn and find the way to express what he's learned before he can share it with others. And so that's part of his purpose again. So I think, like you say, it's a beautiful lesson in humility and modesty, and yet the desire to make an impact and have some influence over people's devotional lives and understanding of the scriptures and the church.
1: I mean, who knows what you might do with your frail, how did he put it? His frail arm, you know, like. He inspired a doctor of the church. I mean, he was among the inspirations for a future doctor of the church. So you never know what your frail offerings might bring about in the future.
12: Right.
1: You mention at the end of your post here on this dedication that you just couldn't help yourself as a poetry lover to talk about Herbert and Vaughan.
12: Oh, yeah. If people can go to my blog and read aloud the Herbert's prayer one, prayer of the church's banquet, angels age, God's breath and man returning to his birth, a soul and paraphrase, heart and pilgrimage, the Christian plummet sounding heaven and earth. Every line is just this image of what prayer is. And so when you read it, you can meditate on your own experience of prayer because Herbert is deep within that. And expresses it so beautifully, these images.
1: Find Supremacy and Survival.blogspot.com, linked at sunrisemorningshow.com. Stephanie Mann, as always, thank you so much.
12: Thank you. God bless you.
1: You too, Stephanie. 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It's a great way to listen interference-free, especially in the morning. 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Half past the hour now on the Sunrise Morning Show. It's time for news. President Trump says the Strait of Hormuz has been cleared of all mines. He made that announcement yesterday on Truth Social, noting any vessel attempting to lay new mines would be immediately destroyed. Iran had committed to removing mines from the strait as part of the now lapsed memorandum of understanding that was negotiated back in June. Pakistan's interior minister says significant progress has been made in talks aimed at ending the Iran war. Mark Mayfield reports.
2: Mustafa reports that Mohsin Naqvi made that comment on social media Monday.
3: He clearly did not outline what sort of progress, but he did talk about that there were discussions with regards to the reopening of the Strait of Hormuz, which is a major point of contention between the warring parties.
2: Naqvi added that he hopes this momentum leads to further progress. Pakistan's interior minister and army chief traveled to Tehran to meet with Iranian leadership. The memorandum of understanding that was supposed to put a pause to fighting between the U.S. and Iran expired earlier this month. That deal was reached in talks mediated by Pakistan, which is now trying to bring both sides back to the negotiating table. I'm Mark Mayfield.
1: Christians in the West Bank village of Taipei are facing growing concerns over their homes and livelihoods amid violence and Israeli military restrictions. Israel has declared the Taiba and Ramon area a closed military zone back in July, restricting access to parts of the only remaining entirely Christian village and the surrounding land. The Catholic Near East Welfare Association reports radical Israeli settlers have increasingly targeted Christians by torching fields, disrupting businesses, and defacing religious symbols. Church leaders have vowed to continue working to preserve the church's presence throughout the Holy Land. The Holy See's Secretary for Relations with States and International Organizations has said the war between Russia and Ukraine must end. Vatican News reports Archbishop Paul Richard Gallagher is in Russia this week and yesterday met with Russian Foreign Minister Sergei Lavrov for discussions. He said after their meeting, quote, "To be clear, this war must end. It is urgent and necessary," he said, "to end the hostilities and plan future relations so as not to remain prisoners of the wrongs of the past," end quote. Pope Leo yesterday sent a message to participants in Italy's National Liturgical Week, urging them to put the liturgy at the center of Christian formation. From Vatican Radio, Devin Watkins has the story.
4: In greetings to the 76th Italian National Liturgical Week, the Pope recalled that Christian initiation cannot be merely a preparation for the sacraments. Rather, he said, it should be the womb in which a community gives birth to faith and communion with the Lord. The Pope pointed to the unity between catechesis and celebration that marked the Church from its beginnings. He invited Christian communities to return to this source by strengthening the value of the liturgy in Christian formation. In the liturgy, Pope Leo said, the mystery of Christ takes hold of us, transforms us, and causes us to be born as new creatures. He said the Christian liturgical rites are the ecclesial mediation through which the divine gift reaches us. This understanding requires the Church to recover the deeper meaning of liturgical symbols as expressions of the active participation of the faithful. Catholics, especially those beginning a journey of faith, should therefore be introduced to forms of celebration that open their heart to God's action. The Pope also said the liturgy forms Christians in communion. Since it is celebrated as the action of one ecclesial body, the liturgy requires respect and fidelity towards the rites. Pope Leo encouraged catechists to teach people to appreciate the sober solemnity of liturgical gestures, helping them understand and experience their meaning in all its richness. He called the liturgy a privileged place for listening to the Word of God through the proclamation of sacred scripture. In conclusion, Pope Leo XIV urged pastoral leaders in the Church to foster welcome, mystagogy, and witness of life. Only in this way, he said, will faith born from the altar be able to reach the streets of humanity, bearing fruits of goodness, reconciliation, and peace. I'm Devin Watkins.
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13: The Baltimore Catechism asks, what do we mean by the indefectibility of the Church? By the indefectibility of the Church, we mean that the Church, as Christ founded it, will last until the end of time. Just before our Lord ascended into heaven, he said to his apostles, "Behold, I am with you always, even until the end of the age." And so, because he is with us, we can be assured that the Church will remain. This does not mean that the Church never changes. What it does mean is that it develops. Just as a seed planted into the ground eventually grows roots and then grows as a little sapling, adds branches and leaves, so similarly the Church, planted by Christ into the ground of the earth, it does indeed develop and it grows through time. Nevertheless, it remains the same. The Church always remains what it was while developing into what God wants it to be. Reflecting on the Baltimore Catechism, I'm Dominican Father Ezra Sullivan.
0: The Sunrise Morning Show continues on this Wednesday, the 26th of August. We're joined now by Gary Zimak from followingthetruth.com. Gary has all kinds of great books that reflect on the scriptures in light of the anxious lives that we all live. Gary, good morning.
14: Good morning, Matt.
0: So there are going to be some people kind of surprised to realize that the verse you picked today comes from the book of Lamentations. How would there be a hopeful verse in a book that is literally called Lamentations?
14: Yeah, you are absolutely right. This is a good one, and I'm very sure that you and I haven't discussed this verse before, so I'm anxious to really talk about this. It's Lamentations chapter 3, verse 32, and here it is. The steadfast love of the Lord never ceases. His mercies never come to an end. You know, as I was getting ready this morning, I was praying over this verse, asking the Lord, I really felt this is the verse that we should talk about today. But I was asking the Lord, what do you want me to say about this? And, you know, Matt, I know there are going to be some people listening today, probably many people listening, who are just not feeling this verse. You know, we're dealing with some very, very difficult problems. And

0: hopeless. I'm discouraged. God loves me unconditionally. What does that mean? But I think it's worth exploring, it's worth reflecting upon, it's worth meditating upon, because if we really do let this sink in, we're going to realize that God is completely in control. He's always willing to forgive us, no matter what we do, no matter how bad we've messed up. And everything that's happening in our lives right now is somehow an expression of his love.
1: Yeah, it's Lamentations 3:22. The steadfast of love of the Lord never ceases. His mercies never come to an end. You know, this comes back to something we talk about all the time on this segment, about the idea of God as a loving father and how that concept unlocks so many things. You ever look at one of your daughters and say, oh, you got bad grades, I don't love you anymore, right? Or, oh, you had a conflict in a classroom, looks like I'm going to have to retract my affectionate fatherly feelings toward you. No, you don't. If you're a loving father, you love your kids when they do well, when they do poorly, when they love you, when they disrespect you, no matter what. Right? Your steadfast love as a dad never ceases. And understanding that to some extent helps us kind of get a sense of what it means to have God as a loving father.
0: That's a really good point. And I think that, I know for me, I have struggled through the years to look at God as a father. You know, and it's not because of any problems with my own father. My own father was very loving. I had a great relationship with him. But God was very abstract to me for so many years. And I'll tell you, Matt, I did pray about it. And I asked the Holy Spirit, and I still ask the Holy Spirit every day to help make the Father in Jesus more real to me. And you know, it's helped. And I do look at God as a loving Father. The difficulty comes when my prayers seem to go unanswered, when my life seems to be crumbling around me, when I'm starting to feel discouraged. That gets tough sometimes. I mean, I know it, but it's sometimes tough to feel it. And you know, it's at times like that when we really need to rely on our faith and our intellect to just remind ourselves that, wait a minute, God loves me. He's my Father. He created me. He didn't have to create. He created me because he wanted to be in a relationship with me, not just in this world, but forever in heaven. So as I think about that, I begin to realize that these things that are happening around me, these trials, these difficulties, they're God's way. Not that he wills evil, we know that he doesn't, but he allows things to happen so that I can grow closer to him and so that I can grow stronger and look beyond the things of this world. And man, you know, that is a tough message to deliver sometimes to somebody who is really struggling. But as one who has been there and who, a lot of times when I'm talking with you, I'm still there, you know, just not feeling it. It's a good message. It's a message that really can deliver hope to someone who might not be feeling hopeful today.
1: Well, I thought the whole reason we had you on is because you've abolished worry and anxiety from your life forever, and you've figured out the solution. But, you know, this concept,
0: not exactly,
1: of,
0: Matt.
1: Yeah, I know.
0: This concept, just like the rest of it, right?
1: I know, yeah. I know. This concept of God as a loving father, you know, you had a dad who you knew loved you. I do too.
0: Yes.
1: But there's some people listening who do not have that experience. They just don't.
0: I know.
1: They might not even know their dads, right? So this concept of God as a loving father can be kind of hard to really get your mind around if you've never experienced that in a concrete sense in your own family. So I wonder, I'm sure people like this come up to you after your talks at parishes and you know, the various places that you give presentations and say, you know, that sounds great, this whole idea of God as a father. Yeah, I didn't have that. You know, what do you say to a person like that?
0: Well, you know, and that is difficult, and that happens a lot. I would say that not having that experience doesn't make it impossible to understand what that experience would be like. I think all of us can imagine what it would be like to have something that we don't have. You know, maybe it's money, maybe it's a better climate, you know, we don't like the

0: weather where we live, or maybe we're looking for a spouse, or maybe we're having troubles in our marriage, and maybe we don't have children, we want to have children. I think we can use the intellect, the brain that God gave us, to imagine what that would be like. What would it be like if I had a father who loved me so much that there is nothing that I could do to ever change that? He only wants what's best for me. And I would encourage anybody who is struggling with a father image in their life to, number one, to do that, to just imagine, what would this be like to have a father who loves me like that? And also, I'm a firm believer in asking the Holy Spirit to help with things like this. Holy Spirit, please help me to picture God as my father. And that really worked for me when I was having trouble with it. And I have no problem looking at God as my father, calling him father every day. I do that. And I believe that can help. But, you know, it's such a critical concept for us to really be able to proceed in a relationship with the Lord and find the hope that he wants us to have. We need to believe that he's real. We need to, I don't want to say feel it, because feelings can be so fickle, because some days we all experience them. I don't feel it today. But that confidence that God's real and that he's got this, he's in control of my life. If this is happening to me, he's letting it happen for a reason. And, you know, the more we think about that, the more hope we feel. And, the discouragement begins to fade away. And then we're less tempted to fall into worry and hopelessness or despair or any of that bad stuff.
1: Great stuff from Gary Zimak at followingthetruth.com. You can find Gary's books and all kinds of resources. Maybe you can share a verse with Gary that's kind of helped you in a dark time in your life. But again, it's all linked at sunrisemorningshow.com. Gary Zimak, thanks as always. Have a great day.
0: Thank you so much, Matt. We'll talk to you next time.
1: 14 Till, we're back after this.
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1: Oh, Debbie Giorgiani, don't get me started. 12 Till, here's Anna with headlines.
8: President Trump says the Strait of Hormuz has been cleared of all mines, making the announcement yesterday on Truth Social. Christians in the West Bank village of Taibe are facing growing concerns over their homes and livelihoods amid violence and Israeli military restrictions. The Holy See's Secretary for Relations with States and International Organizations is on a mission in Russia and says the war with Ukraine must end. next newscast in about 13-ish minutes as the Sunrise Morning Show continues here on EWTN Radio. It's 11 till. Back with us now on the Sunrise Morning Show is Dr. John Cutaback. He's a professor of philosophy at Christendom College and the Institute of Catholic Culture. Go read his blog, check out his Man or Woman of the Household course over at his site, life-craft.org. And we've been going through his book, The Intentional Household, Living as If People Matter. Good morning, Dr. Cutaback.
9: Good morning, Annie.
8: So, Doc, we have talked about raising children, those who are just kind of starting out in life, if you will. And now we are going to talk about those who are nearing the end of their lives. And you quote the great Alistair MacIntyre in your chapter on this. And he said that you can discern much about a society by how it treats its elderly. And we know that households are their own little mini societies, if you will. So it's important how we treat grandma and grandpa, huh?
9: Indeed. It's such a beautiful topic. One of those situations where, again, we see how deeply interconnected things are, how God's wisdom speaks to us at times in unexpected ways or through unexpected channels. And kind of, I think the big thing to see here is, even apart from how much the elderly deserve and need and benefit from a certain care for us, it actually, I want to focus on how it changes us and how much we need that. And I'm not saying that to make it be about us. No, when we look truly to their good, which again is what is fitting, what they deserve, this ends up being, oh my goodness, how we actually become ourselves. So it's much more central to life, how we interact with, engage with, live with the elderly than we've been realizing.
8: It's such a good point. I mean, what is the value of the elderly in my life right now, Dr. Cutaback? What do they have to offer us right now?
9: There's so many ways of answering that, and I'm gonna focus on this one. If we really look, they tell us who we are and what our life is most about. And I think that comes especially by noticing their lessening powers for all of those kind of practical things, their lessening ability to enjoy bodily pleasures, their lessening ability to go out and get lots practical done, the way that nature works, they're somewhat forced to just be, to live in the presence of others, to spend much time in silence, more contemplative time. God is preparing them and us for the great crossing over to the fullness of life. So what is happening at the end of life is a natural preparation. It's a reminder to all of us of what really matters. Those things that they're shedding are the things that our society now thinks are what life is all about. No, it's not what life is about. It has a place, but it's a passing place. So that's how they're going to teach us who we are and where we're going.
8: And you mentioned this in the book, something that really resonates with me in my state in life right now, Dr. Cutaback, with a gaggle of young children, is just how helpful they are from a child care standpoint. But something that is really important to me personally is that my kids know their grandparents in a very deep way, because it is so important to have that generational understanding.
9: I'd say today more than ever. Indeed. Connection, a sense of place, a sense of belonging. More than ever, our children need that. More than ever, we need to do everything we can to have our households provide that. We might not be able to have the elderly actually live in our home, as you know, as kind of a point in the book is, think in terms of making our home welcoming, amenable to the elderly, a place that they really fit, whether we're actually able to have them be present or not. That's going to make our home be more what it can and should be. But to the extent that they're saying that it is possible to have them present, to be developing those connections, life is about relationship. And children are going to have a key, irreplaceable, utterly unique experience to the extent that we can help them be connected to their grandparents, which is something above and beyond providing something separate than what we can ever do as parents.
8: Now, I know that different circumstances are, in fact, different circumstances, so I don't want anybody getting upset here, but why is it ideal to die at home?
9: I think there's so many aspects of that that really are the kind of intuitive, obvious things. First of all, let's just start with they obviously want to be with their loved ones because life is about presence. It's about relationship. They don't want to be around miscellaneous people. They don't want to be in an antiseptic environment. They don't want to feel, be where they're disconnected. The beginning and end of life, it's life in a more distilled form. Where the most important things are there. They just want to be with. And so that we need to do that out of answering their obvious desire to have, this is how they want to transition, by going back to the things that are most important. And the things that are most important are not things, they're people, and they're in their home.
8: But it is more convenient, right, for them to die in an environment where the nurses and the doctors are the ones doing all the stuff that is inherently inconvenient, right? I mean, death is inherently inconvenient, isn't it, Dr. Cutterback?
9: Yeah, right. I completely agree. And again, as you said, we have to be sensitive and careful here. Sometimes, given the modern medical context, there are just certain medical needs or processes that are only going to be done by a professional, and obviously exactly. Then that's going to have to be attended to. The principle here is not saying, oh, ignore all those things, cast them to the wind. No, it's always about prudence. It's always about living in the truth, but with the right hierarchy. Often, and I've seen this plenty of times now with my own eyes, often it is possible to give that preferential option for being at home, where so often it comes down to kind of things are shutting down, but you can have now, especially let's utilize the technology that's available through hospice and so forth that allows them to be back, if possible, in the heart of the household where the more important things are able to be enacted. But again, only if possible. But in any case, let's all get in the zone of making sure we're asking the question, saying, hey, maybe we can make this happen for their sake and ours.
8: Yep. Thank you so much, Dr. John Cutterback. You can find him and his book, The Intentional Household, linked at sonrisemorningshow.com. 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
14: This is EWTN Daily Saint, where each story reminds us that holiness is possible in every age. Saint Zephyrinus served as Pope during a period of persecution in the early church, guiding Christians through theological disputes and rapid growth. He became Bishop of Rome around the year 199, when the church was still illegal within the Roman Empire, and Christians often faced hostility and danger because of their faith. Zephyrinus sought to preserve unity among believers, protect the church from heresies that distorted the nature of Christ and the Holy Trinity, and maintain peace and fidelity within the church. During his pontificate, the Roman Church expanded significantly. Zephyrinus led the church for approximately 18 years before his death around 217. He is remembered for his pastoral endurance and for strengthening the church as Christianity began emerging in the world. May the life of Pope Saint Zephyrinus inspire you to grow closer to Christ today. Pope Saint Zephyrinus, pray for us. To sign up for the Daily Saint emails, please visit ewtn.com/dailysaint.
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0: It is Wednesday, the 26th of August. Let's pray together in the name of the Father, and the Son, and the Holy Spirit. Lord, you are the rock on which we stand firm. Uphold those who seek to live justly in places of injustice. You are without deceit. Free those who conceal their hearts in falsehood and betray others' trust. You alone are our leader. Protect us from the allure of false messiahs. O God of justice and of love, you care for your people in every time and place, and despite our tendency to stray from you in our foolishness, you are faithful. Keep us in your care from morning until evening, that we may come to rest safely in the shadow of your all-powerful wings. We ask this through Christ our Lord. Glory be to the Father, and to the Son, and to the Holy Spirit, as it was in the beginning, is now, and ever shall be, world without end. Amen. It is a better way to start a Wednesday morning, the Sunrise Morning Show, here on the EWTN Global Catholic Radio Network. I'm Matt Swaim. Anna Mitchell has news. Paul Ogman at the controls. We're a production of Sacred Heart Radio out of Cincinnati, coming to you through EWTN's expansive network of affiliates. Father Philip Michael Tangor is going to be along here just after the news to talk about Our Lady of Częstochowa, whose feast day is today. We'll also chat with Father Robert Nixon, who is going to be sharing more thoughts on solitude and silence from Thomas A Kempis. We've been doing a series with Deacon Nathan Beiersdorfer on Francis de Sales and the introduction to the devout life. Say that five times fast. And then at the end of the hour, Father John Gavin will discuss holy foolishness. Are you meant to be rejected by the world because you are living differently than the world? Well, maybe, maybe not, but there are some interesting people in the history of the church who have lived a little different, and what can we learn from them? Right now it is 2 minutes past, news of service of Central Fabricators and centralfabricators.com. Here's Anna Mitchell.
1: Good morning. President Trump says the Strait of Hormuz has now been cleared of all mines. He made that announcement yesterday on Truth Social, saying any vessel attempting to lay new mines would be immediately destroyed. Iran had committed to removing mines from the Strait as part of the now lapsed Memorandum of Understanding negotiated back in June, but it was never done. Meanwhile, the U.S. has continued to help move tankers through the Strait of Hormuz, even though traffic still remains below pre-war levels. Meanwhile, Pakistan's interior minister says significant progress has been made in talks aimed at ending the Iran war. Mark Mayfield reports.
2: Mustafa reports that Mohsin Naqvi made that comment on social media Monday.
3: He clearly did not outline what sort of progress, but he did talk about that there were discussions with regards to the reopening of the Strait of Hormuz, which is a major point of contention between the warring parties.
2: Naqvi added that he hopes this momentum leads to further progress. Pakistan's interior minister and army chief traveled to Tehran to meet with Iranian leadership. The memorandum of understanding that was supposed to put a pause to fighting between the U.S. and Iran expired earlier this month. That deal was reached in talks mediated by Pakistan, which is now trying to bring both sides back to the negotiating table. I'm Mark Mayfield.
1: Christians in the West Bank village of Taipei are facing growing concerns over their homes and their livelihoods amid violence and Israeli military restrictions. Israel declared the Taipei and Ramon area a closed military zone in July, restricting access to parts of the only remaining entirely Christian village and its surrounding land. The Catholic Near East Welfare Association now reports radical Israeli settlers have increasingly targeted Christians by torching fields, disrupting businesses, and defacing religious symbols. Church leaders have vowed to continue working to preserve the church's presence throughout the Holy Land. The Holy See's Secretary for Relations with States and International Organizations says the war between Russia and Ukraine must end. Vatican News reports Archbishop Paul Richard Gallagher is in Russia this week and yesterday met with Russia's foreign minister, Sergei Lavrov. Archbishop Gallagher said after their meeting, quote, "To be clear, this war must end." He said it is urgent and necessary to end the hostilities and plan future relations so as not to remain prisoners of the wrongs of the past, end quote. Pope Leo has sent a message to participants in Italy's National Liturgical Week, urging them to put the liturgy at the center of Christian formation. From Vatican Radio, Devin Watkins reports.
4: In greetings to the 76th Italian National Liturgical Week, the Pope recalled that Christian initiation cannot be merely a preparation for the sacraments. Rather, he said, it should be the womb in which a community gives birth to faith and communion with the Lord. The Pope pointed to the unity between catechesis and celebration that marked the Church from its beginnings. He invited Christian communities to return to this source by strengthening the value of the liturgy in Christian formation. In the liturgy, Pope Leo said, the mystery of Christ takes hold of us, transforms us, and causes us to be born as new creatures. He said the Christian liturgical rites are the ecclesial mediation through which the divine gift reaches us. This understanding requires the Church to recover the deeper meaning of liturgical symbols as expressions of the active participation of the faithful. Catholics, especially those beginning a journey of faith, should therefore be introduced to forms of celebration that open their heart to God's action. The Pope also said the liturgy forms Christians in communion. Since it is celebrated as the action of one ecclesial body, the liturgy requires respect and fidelity towards the rites. Pope Leo encouraged catechists to teach people to appreciate the sober solemnity of liturgical gestures, helping them understand and experience their meaning in all its richness. He called the liturgy a privileged place for listening to the Word of God through the proclamation of sacred scripture. In conclusion, Pope Leo XIV urged pastoral leaders in the Church to foster welcome, mystagogy, and witness of life. Only in this way, he said, will faith born from the altar be able to reach the streets of humanity, bearing fruits of goodness, reconciliation, and peace. I'm Devin Watkins.
1: And flags in the U.S. are now at half staff for the week for Dolly Parton. President Trump made the order for the iconic country music star who died yesterday at the age of 80. She's being remembered for her legacy of charity. She not only for her music, but for her charitable work. Parton grew up in poverty in Tennessee and rose to fame with her unique blend of authenticity and talent beyond entertainment. She was a dedicated philanthropist. Among her many contributions, she started the Dollywood Foundation in 1988 to help children in her part of rural Tennessee achieve educational success. In 1995, she started the Imagination Library, which has donated more than 200 million books to needy children. Earlier this year, a children's hospital in East Tennessee was renamed Dolly Parton's Children's Hospital because of her donations to the hospital's pediatric cancer program. Her publicity team said Parton died peacefully yesterday in Nashville.
0: And may she rest in peace.
1: May she rest in peace.
0: As I mentioned last hour, Anna Mitchell, as someone with deep East Tennessee roots on my mom's side of the family, it's kind of like losing an honorary relative. But we'll talk more about Dolly as the week goes on.
1: You have many thoughts.
0: I have many thoughts, Anna Mitchell. Many, many thoughts. But in the meantime, speaking of women who have a matronal role in sort of spiritually mothering large, expansive groups of people, we get to talk about Our Lady of Częstochowa. Father Philip Michael Tangora is joining us, and he is the author of a number of books, including Holiness and Living the Sacramental Life and This is Our Faith. Those are a couple of his that you can use for catechesis and a couple of other things. Father, welcome back to the show.
5: Good morning, everyone. Good to be here.
0: So
5: and Dolly
0: I guess
5: no
0: my
5: longer
0: first...
5: has to worry about Jolene stealing her man.
0: There it is. There it is.
5: There you
0: so
5: go.
0: So I was going to have as my first question asking you to spell Częstochowa, but I'm not going to do that to you because that's hard. But where does this devotion come from?
5: It's a Polish tradition. That's where Częstochowa is located, in Jasna Góra in Poland. And I have been very blessed to be able to experience it. But the image is, according to tradition, an image of the Blessed Mother painted by St. Luke, the evangelist himself, that was then brought to Poland under Ladislaw, who was the king in 1382. He was saving it from the Magyars, and he then brought it up, and it has protected Poland from Hussite invasions and the Swedes and many other different attacks over the years. And so in Poland, the image of the Black Madonna has come to be the protectress of all of Poland. And devotion to Our Lady of Częstochowa has also been a part of the Polish upbringing. And it was later, it was Pius the 11th who named her the protection of the Polish Catholic Church, but also of Eastern Europe, because of her travels from the East all the way up Eastern Europe and to ultimately Poland. And I just have to say, personally, the devotion to Our Lady of Częstochowa, and my family isn't Polish at all, has always been huge in my family. And we were blessed by living where we do to have proximity to the National Shrine in Doylestown, Pennsylvania. And I grew up going there. And very much my vocation is tied to that beautiful shrine in Doylestown, Pennsylvania, of Our Lady of Częstochowa. And it was great a few years ago when I was able to actually go. And now in my parish, which has a devotion to Częstochowa, our first homegrown seminarian is starting seminary today on the Feast of Częstochowa. Wow. So it all comes together, my friends.
0: Well, there are a lot of people who only know about this devotion because of John Paul II. I wonder if you could maybe unpack a little bit about his experience with this particular devotion.
5: Well, again, during the Second World War, obviously the Polish people were turning in great devotion to Our Lady of Częstochowa for the protection against the Nazis and also against the Russians. And we see that once again, since John Paul lost his mother, he turned, as you know, totus tuus, totally yours, to the Blessed Virgin Mary, and specifically under the title of Our Lady of Częstochowa, because that was the national Marian title and devotion in Poland. And so he always felt that Our Lady of Częstochowa, that is specifically the title of how he approached the Blessed Virgin Mary and saw her as his mother.
0: Well, Father, I did not intend for this conversation to go this way, but I feel like it's appropriate.
5: Sure.
0: So you and I are talking in a week when Dolly Parton has passed away.
5: Yes.
0: And she had an enormous impact, a sense of kindness and love and generosity that was felt by so many people. And there may be a lot of Protestants who love Dolly Parton, but would be pointing at the Catholic Church and say, how dare you, attribute this motherly role to Our Lady of Częstochowa when you should be focusing on Jesus. And yet at the same time, they're feeling this loss of this uniquely motherly figure in the American landscape. And they sense that that reality of, here's just like a regular woman walking the face of East Tennessee, and they feel that pain, that hurt of losing someone like Dolly. How much more should we feel that if we're understanding the woman who was closest to Jesus in this world and had that sort of motherly solicitude for all of humanity?
5: Well, obvious. I think that the statement is, your question is quite obvious. It's self-explanatory. You posed it beautifully. So, yeah, obviously, just the way that the people in East Tennessee would feel for Dolly Parton, they should realize that we should likewise feel for the Blessed Virgin Mary. And even more
0: times
5: so since... even more so, yeah. But what I was going to say is, when Protestants have that issue of, well, why do you turn to Mary or the saints or whatever? I always ask them, I guess you've never prayed for anybody. because that's what the saints are doing for us. We believe that death is not final. We believe that they're alive in heaven. We believe that everyone that dies and goes to heaven is alive. And so if they're alive, then they're still praying for us, aren't they? And they're just praying from us all, for us already before the throne of God, where we're praying for other people here on earth while we're also with them here on earth. You know, how much closer is their intercession if they're already before the throne of God, right? And obviously we know Mary is definitely before the throne of God and probably the closest to God, you know? And that mean, and so why not turn to Mary? And I mean, I've had wonderful conversations where Protestants start going, oh, well, yeah, I pray for people all the time. And I said, well, thank you. That means that you believe in an intercessory or mediatory role in the life of the church. You're just not calling it that. We've labeled it because we have Latin words for Catholics these things in the and Catholic we have church. To systematize everything.
0: you know, the question then becomes, is Dolly Parton closer to Jesus now or farther away from him, having gone to her reward?
5: Absolutely.
0: Does she talk to him more intensely or less intensely now? And then you extend that question, how about the Mother of God?
5: Exactly.
0: how about the woman who gave him birth? Yeah.
5: Once you pose these types of questions, it just makes so much sense. You know, and I think that they even start going, oh, you know, and the light bulb goes off.
0: Absolutely. You know? Well, Father Philip Michael Tangora, we've got you linked at sunrisemorningshow.com. I encourage people to pick up your books, Holiness and Living the Sacramental Life, and This Is Our Faith, especially if you're doing OCIA this year and looking for some good text to help unpack the catechism and other aspects
5: of confirmation.
0: Teaching. Father, thanks so much.
5: Yeah.
0: Have a great day.
5: God bless. Bye-bye.
0: All right. 17 past. We're back after this.
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0: 19 past, here's Anna with headlines.
1: President Trump says the Strait of Hormuz has been cleared of all mines. Christians in the West Bank village of Taipei are facing growing concerns over their homes and livelihoods amid violence. And the Holy See's Secretary for Relations with States is on a mission in Russia and has said the war with Ukraine must end.
0: Just to reiterate for Paul Lockman's benefit, if you're an evangelical Christian who has trouble with this whole question of Mary and her intercession and all the rest of that, but you're very sad because Dolly Parton died and she seemed to love everybody with the love of Jesus here, Do you think she loves people less and prays for them less today than she did yesterday?
1: No.
0: Or do you think that maybe she is loving people more because of her being united to Christ in a unique way?
1: I mean, think about Saint
0: and
1: Therese.
0: If so, what about Mary? Mm-hmm. What about the rest of the communion of saints? What does that mean for the intercession of those who have gone before us marked with the sign of faith? Mm-hmm. I don't know. What
1: does
0: it mean?
1: What does it mean?
0: Of course, Dolly was not a Catholic, but we always pray. May the souls of the faithful departed through the mercy of God rest in peace.
1: Amen.
0: It's 21 past.
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12: Hello, I'm Father Timothy Scheer, and these are Biblical Impressions. We all know that Paul was from Tarsus, but what kind of city was Tarsus? We may think of it as a small, insignificant place, but in fact, it was the capital of a Roman province. Since the days of Pompey, it had become a metropolis where the governor resided. It was in Tarsus that famous pair Cleopatra and Mark Antony gave a number of banquets during the construction of their fleet. Some 60 years before our Lord's birth, the citizens of Tarsus were granted Roman citizenship. Tarsus was a civil and a religious center. It had palaces, marketplaces, roads, bridges, baths, fountains and waterworks, a gymnasium, and a stadium. Tarsus was also a port and a shipyard, and some Roman emperors were laid to rest in Tarsus. But none of this would have mattered to Paul. He was serving the kingdom of heaven. For Sacred Heart Radio, I'm Father Timothy Scheer.
1: Father Robert Nixon joining us again on the Sunrise Morning Show. He's a Benedictine at New Norcia in Australia and translator of the Tan Resurrection series. We've been going through Solitude and Silence, The Cloister of the Heart by Thomas A. Kempis. Father, welcome back.
13: Thank you, Annie. It's great to be with you today.
1: Today we're going to be unpacking Thomas A. Kempis' thoughts on people who have formed a habit of talking too much. And
13: absolutely,
1: honestly, he doesn't seem to have much confidence in their ability to restrain themselves.
13: Which is quite interesting, you know, and I think is probably based on his experience of life and his observations of human nature. He tells us, even if the fool wished to put into practice this advice about the cultivation of silence, he should find it difficult to maintain for very long. For those who are accustomed to idle chatter, to remain quiet for any length of time seems like an arduous and even impossible task. And then he says, even if they recognize how much of their conversation has been filled with vacuous and empty matters, and I'm sure we all do that from time to time, and how much useless verbiage they produce, they may sincerely repent with unfeigned tears and sighs, which is important for this habitual weakness. Yet very often, as soon as the occasion presents itself, they fall into precisely the same behavior as before and revert to their former talkativeness. Mm-hmm. Now, Annie, what I think he's giving us here is a kind of warning for each of us to take on board, that no matter what we try to give up, to correct in our life, often it has a kind of sneaky way of creeping back, you know, and the person who recognizes a fault in their own life, whether it's excessive talking or anything for that matter, you know, they can often be genuinely repentant for it and really want to change. But then little by little, it somehow comes back. And I think he's giving us a kind of alarm signal here to watch out for this when it happens, you know, to examine ourselves. And he doesn't say, you know, the fool is anyone in particular, but to ask ourselves, you know, did I, for example, resolve to speak less, to speak with more restraint, or to give up anything or to take up anything for that matter, and somehow seem to have reverted to my old ways? And I think this happens with so many people. You know, good resolutions, wise resolutions are made, and they can be embraced with energy and determination. But then often after a little while, there seems to be this human tendency to slip back into our accustomed behaviors, a kind of behavioral homeostasis, if I could put it that way.
1: Oh, interesting.
13: To slip back to the status quo.
1: For
13: and
1: sure.
13: I think we need to examine ourselves carefully, you know, with regard to all of our intentions and resolutions. That we have to be careful that we don't just slip back. And this can happen without our awareness, without our noticing it.
1: Well, you know, when I was reading this short little section, Father, the first thing that came to mind, you know, my present circumstances as a mom of young children is playing the quiet game with them if they've been talking too much and say, okay, we're going to see who can stay quiet the longest. And, you know, inevitably they talk within like 30 seconds of starting this. And I was reflecting on that and thinking, you know, if I'm an adult who talks too much and can't break this habit and I continue in this habit of talking too much, I am acting like a child in some ways.
13: Yeah, that's right. You know, and so much of our human behavior, whether we're adults or children, if it's viewed objectively, we do actually tend to stick to our accustomed habits. It's actually very hard to change our behavior.
1: Yeah, actually, that was another thing that I was thinking of, Father. Sorry to interrupt you, but, you know, like any bad habit, it takes a lot of discipline to kick it. I mean, like you think about somebody who is a smoker going cold turkey, and if you're living outside of a monastery, it would be really hard to go cold turkey just out of normal circumstances of life.
13: It is, absolutely. And one of the factors is that our own mind can kind of play tricks on us to come up with justifications for making exceptions, you know. And I think this applies to so many things. A person trying to give up cigarettes, for example, might say, oh, well, I'll just keep smoking now, or this is a particularly stressful moment or whatever. And so many vices are like that, you know, excessive eating, you know, you can always find a reason to justify it. And this is what the mind does.
1: Yeah.
13: We can only really overcome them if we're helped by the grace of God, if we pray and ask for his strength to do what we set out to do.
1: Absolutely. Well, that'll be the topic of our next conversation on Solitude and Silence by Thomas A. Kempis. We've been talking to Father Robert Nixon, and you can find the Tan Resurrection series linked at sunrisemorningshow.com in the show notes. Click subscribe while you're there. Father, thank you.
13: Thank you, Annie. God bless you, and God bless all your listeners.
1: And you as well, Father. Thank you very much. And you can connect to all of our guests. There's a book like Solitude and Silence, The Cloister of the Heart, that you would like to pick up. You can find the links in our show notes every day. 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You want to see what Father Robert looks like? You can see it in the show notes, which is also where we house our podcasts after the fact. 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Okay, don't act like that. But, you know, anyway, sunrisemorningshow.com. 1:30 now on the Sunrise Morning Show. It's time for news. President Trump says the Strait of Hormuz has now been cleared of all mines. He made that announcement yesterday, noting that any vessel attempting to lay new mines would be immediately destroyed. Iran had committed to removing mines from the Strait of Hormuz as a part of the now lapsed memorandum of understanding that was negotiated back in June, but it was never done. Pakistan's interior minister, meanwhile, says significant progress has been made in talks aimed at ending the war. Mark Mayfield reports.
2: Hina Mustafa reports that Mohsin Naqvi made that comment on social media Monday.
3: He clearly did not outline what sort of progress, but he did talk about that there were discussions with regards to the reopening of the Strait of Hormuz, which is a major point of contention between the warring parties.
2: Naqvi added that he hopes this momentum leads to further progress. Pakistan's interior minister and army chief traveled to Tehran to meet with Iranian leadership. The memorandum of understanding that was supposed to put a pause to fighting between the U.S. and Iran expired earlier this month. That deal was reached in talks mediated by Pakistan, which is now trying to bring both sides back to the negotiating table. I'm Mark Mayfield.
1: Christians in the West Bank village of Taipei are facing growing concerns over their homes and their livelihoods amid violence and restrictions from the Israeli military. Israel declared Taipei and Ramon a closed military zone last month, and that restricted access to parts of the only remaining entirely Christian village in the Holy Land and the surrounding land. The Catholic Near East Welfare Association says radical Israeli settlers have increasingly targeted Christians by torching fields, disrupting businesses, and defacing religious symbols. The Holy See's Secretary for Relations with States and International Organizations has said the war between Russia and Ukraine must end. Vatican News reports Archbishop Paul Richard Gallagher is in Russia this week and yesterday met with Russia's Foreign Minister Sergei Lavrov. Archbishop Gallagher said after that meeting, quote, "To be clear, this war must end." He said it is urgent and necessary to end the hostilities and plan future relations so as not to remain prisoners of the wrongs of the past. Pope Leo sent a message to participants in Italy's National Liturgical Week, urging them to put the liturgy at the center of Christian formation. From Vatican Radio, Devin Watkins reports.
4: In greetings to the 76th Italian National Liturgical Week, the Pope recalled that Christian initiation cannot be merely a preparation for the sacraments. Rather, he said, it should be the womb in which a community gives birth to faith and communion with the Lord. The Pope pointed to the unity between catechesis and celebration that marked the Church from its beginnings. He invited Christian communities to return to this source by strengthening the value of the liturgy in Christian formation. In the liturgy, Pope Leo said, the mystery of Christ takes hold of us, transforms us, and causes us to be born as new creatures. He said the Christian liturgical rites are the ecclesial mediation through which the divine gift reaches us. This understanding requires the Church to recover the deeper meaning of liturgical symbols as expressions of the active participation of the faithful. Catholics, especially those beginning a journey of faith, should therefore be introduced to forms of celebration that open their heart to God's action. The Pope also said the liturgy forms Christians in communion. Since it is celebrated as the action of one ecclesial body, the liturgy requires respect and fidelity towards the rites. Pope Leo encouraged catechists to teach people to appreciate the sober solemnity of liturgical gestures, helping them understand and experience their meaning in all its richness. He called the liturgy a privileged place for listening to the Word of God through the proclamation of sacred scripture. In conclusion, Pope Leo XIV urged pastoral leaders in the Church to foster welcome, mystagogy, and witness of life. Only in this way, he said, will faith born from the altar be able to reach the streets of humanity, bearing fruits of goodness, reconciliation, and peace. I'm Devin Watkins.
1: And Senator Darlene Graham is South Carolina's Republican nominee for the U.S. Senate after defeating Representative Ralph Norman in yesterday's runoff election. That's the news. It's 35 past. The Sunrise Morning Show. Coffee seems to become more important when any new school year rolls around, and this is a year to consider treating yourself to some truly delicious coffee.
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14: 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Amen. 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
1: 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Did you know you can set an alarm to go off on the Sunrise Morning Show? 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Deacon Nathan Beiersdorfer back with us now on the Sunrise Morning Show. He's a permanent deacon in the Archdiocese of Cincinnati and president of the Good Shepherd Catholic Montessori School, online at gscmontessori.org. Good morning, Deacon Nathan.
15: Good morning, Annie. Great to be back.
1: It is great to have you. And we are going to be discussing three chapters today as we continue our series on St. Francis de Sales' Introduction to the Devout Life, on faithfulness in small things, on being reasonable, and about our wishes, pious wishes and desires. So let's take them in turn. Why does St. Francis de Sales believe we must be faithful in small things as much as the big ticket items?
15: Well, these next three chapters I think of as an unpause button for anybody who's a little stuck in their spiritual life. Mm. You know, it's easy to become overwhelmed with the many ways we see people living a devout life, but I can't seem to get mine off the ground. And it's often because we haven't mastered the very simple challenges first. So he says, of course, we must be ready to bear great afflictions for our Lord, even to martyrdom. Be prepared to give up all that we hold most precious if he should require it, if that means losing a father or

0: important annoyances, he says that we're not only to give Jesus our whole heart, but then we also win his. And that's by the headache or the heavy cold, by tiresome peculiarities of a husband or a wife, the broken glass, the loss of a ring, the sneer of a neighbor, going to bed early in order to rise for prayer. The list is endless. And he says that God has promised us a whole ocean of happiness in exchange for just a cup of cold water. And so all these occasions are forever arising for us. They give us fertile ground to reap a harvest of small deeds if we're just looking at it like that. And so he says great occasions for serving God come seldom, but the daily opportunities surround us daily, whether eating, drinking, or sleeping. If we do it all for God's glory and we do it well, we will gain greatly in his sight.
1: Yep. So I got to stop being a baby when I have a cold if I want to be able to give my life up for Christ one day. That's
0: yeah, exactly.
1: You know, I mean, it is true. We have to get good at those little things and build up to that point. I love how you put it, the unpause button here. Now, when it comes to this idea of being reasonable, why does he say that it's so rare to find somebody who is truly reasonable?
0: He tells us that reason is the special characteristic of man, but he says it's truly rare because self-love spoils it. And he speaks of the little foxes that appear in the Canticles of Solomon that destroy the vines. And because each of the little foxes is relatively trifling, people ignore them. But because they are so numerous, they are incredibly dangerous. And so basically, we must be watchful not only to offering the little things to God, but also against the little things that are really dangerous acts of untruth or injustice that we permit ourselves every day. And he gives some examples. He says, we find fault with a neighbor very readily for a small matter, yet we excuse ourselves for the same thing or even something great. We strive to sell high and buy low. We're eager to exact strict justice for others while seeking indulgences for ourselves. We expect people to put a high construction on every word that we say, and yet we're sensitive and critical of every word our neighbor says. And if someone is unacceptable to us for any small reason, we're likely to find them unacceptable for all reasons. And yet, same if we find favor with someone, we're able to excuse all manner of their faults. In short, he says, we are like this particular kind of bird that has two hearts. One is very tender and pitiful and easy heart towards ourselves, and a hard, harsh, and strict heart towards our neighbor. Or that we have two scales, one to measure ourselves and one to measure our neighbor. And so Holy Scripture tells us that lying words are an abomination to our Lord, as is a double heart, one that we use for receiving and the other that we use for giving. And this is also an abomination. And so he says, pour yourself into your neighbor's shoes in everything. You know, this is something that we try to stress in our family with our children as they have, you know, they're growing their relationship with one another.
1: And I hope you're stressing at your school too.
0: Exactly. Yeah. And stressing also in marriage prep is something that can bring great peace to marriages and to relationships, just giving the other person the benefit of the doubt. Defeat that red dragon of pride, you know, like sell as you would buy as you would sell, and all your dealings will be honest. And though he says we're not even required to make restitution for these little lies, they're still sins against reason and charity, and they are in need of correction. And here he is again, our spiritual director, correcting us. No one ever loses by being generous, noble-hearted, and courteous. And he says Emperor Trajan was blamed by his close friends for making his imperial presence too accessible. And he replied, he said, "Does it not behoove me to be the kind of emperor towards my subjects that I would like to meet were I a subject?"
1: I mean, ouch. Okay? Ouch. St. Francis de Sales. I mean, so much to unpack in our own lives in this regard. But then we get to this next chapter, 37, on, I guess you could call it, like, pious wishes and desires, these big plans that we have for ourselves, you know, in terms of the spiritual life. And then he tells us, no, don't desire these things. Don't desire crosses in your life. But I thought we were supposed to pick up the cross every day, Deacon Nathan. So how do we square this?
0: He tells us, don't desire crosses unless you've already borne the ones you've been given well.
1: Whew.
0: It is an abuse to long for

0: or martyrdom for someone who is unable to bear even an insult patiently. So let's take that to heart.
1: Yeah.
0: Could I even be the martyr that I say that I would be if I were called to it? The enemy will often inspire in us an ardent desire for something that's unattainable so that we're distracted from our daily duties. Again, this is that unpause button. We have daily things that we can attend to get us moving in our spiritual life so that we can do those things in a most profitable way. You know, we're often apt to imagine ourselves capable of vanishing these great monsters, these great dragons, but our petty foes defeat us so often just because we ignore them. And he says, just as too great a quantity and variety of food can be difficult to digest, so can a soul who is freshly freed from sin and now has this ravenous hunger for spiritual life. They want to have mortification and penances and humility and charity and prayer. And all of these good things are good for us. But he says our eyes are often bigger than our stomach, and we have trouble doing them all well. Instead, he says, pick from them under the guidance of a spiritual father, and then do them perfectly well as you are able. And then God will send you more as he sees you progress. And so about the wishes, he says, do not desire things that are far off, because they distract us from our duties. A married woman should not foster a desire to become a religious, nor a married man to foster a desire to become a priest. We ought not desire serving God in ways that he does not open to us, because he's already opened plenty of them to us. And most of the time, we've yet to even begin doing those well.
1: As a priest friend of mine likes to say, you have to be a martyr before you're a martyr, or you won't be a martyr when they try to martyr you. Be faithful.
0: All right, that's,
1: in
0: that's
1: those...
0: a perfect sign to put on someone's door.
1: Absolutely. You know what? Door. Put that on the door of your office, Deacon Nathan.
0: Done.
1: I would love to see what the kiddos have to say about that when they pass by to play chess with you and stuff.
0: Exactly.
1: We've been talking to Deacon Nathan Beiersdorfer. You can find Good Shepherd Montessori linked at sunrisemorningshow.com. I should say Good Shepherd Catholic Montessori.org linked. Deacon Nathan, it was good to talk to you. Thank you so much.
0: You too. God bless.
1: All right. It's 13 till. Father John Gavin joins us next.
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4: The Sunrise Morning Show continues, and we've been going through Father John Gavin's book, Growing into God, the Fathers of the Church on Christian Maturity. Father Gavin, good morning.
8: Good morning.
4: We're going to talk about St. Simeon the Holy Fool this morning. And before people kind of have their guard up and think to themselves, well, this is one of those crazy guys from the early church, I don't know how seriously we should take him, we should probably point out that the Old Testament, especially the major and minor prophets, are loaded with people who everybody thought was nuts.
8: No, I mean, we can take the example of Jeremiah and some of his prophetic actions. Just recently, we heard about him, you know, carrying this yoke on his shoulders as a sign, or crawling through the city wall. He did things that were meant to provoke, to wake people up to God's message, especially in a time when they were ignoring God or perhaps had become complacent in their faith. So there are precedents for figures like St. Simeon in the Old Testament.
4: Yeah, if you think the Bible is boring, go back and read the book of Ezekiel, and it's wild. Some of the stuff that Ezekiel is tasked with doing, he certainly would qualify as a holy fool. But tell us about St. Simeon.
8: So St. Simeon, just to preface, he represents a kind of monk, a kind of ascetic, that was called a salos, so a fool, a kind of holy fool. And perhaps, you know, we might not advocate this as a vocational choice today, not for everyone, but the idea of that he followed, he initially began in what we would probably call a traditional kind of ascetical life of prayer and solitary work. And then, well, felt called to return to the city in order to be, in a way, a kind of provocateur. He came in and dragging a dead dog on a rope that he had found, and then he would do all these kind of crazy actions to wake people up, to shake them up. Again, like the prophets, these provocative actions, but always with the intention of teaching them something or awakening them to the fact that they had become complacent in their faith or were not practicing their faith. So he was certainly a figure who drew attention, but not to his immediate wisdom, but rather he seemed to be simply crazy.
4: Yeah. So who was he trying to help? You know, what was the kind of help he was trying to give them?
8: Well, I would jump ahead some centuries and quote a 20th century author that will give us a sense of what he was doing. This would be Flannery O'Connor, great Catholic short story writer. And she wrote once, "When you can assume that your audience holds the same beliefs you do, you can relax and use more normal means of talking to it. When you have to assume that it does not, then you have to make your vision apparent by shock. To the hard of hearing, you shout, and for the almost blind, you draw large and startling figures." In a way, he was shouting out to a time. Keep in mind, the age of the martyrs was, for the most part, over in terms of the great persecutions of the Roman Empire. But as a result, as Christianity became, shall we say, more and more mainstream, people would become complacent in their faith. And so he was a figure who, in his very life, shouted out. And he wanted to demonstrate especially the virtues of humility and the fact that Christianity, following Christ, does not always conform to the ways of the world. But he was always seeking, under this guise of foolishness, to serve especially those who suffered. He was known very much for his compassion on those who were demonically possessed and helping them, and those who were poor or those who had fallen into sin, to help them to lead to conversion. He was always, in a way, working behind this veil of foolishness as one who was preaching the gospel and especially healing those who were scarred by sin and spiritual ailments.
4: Well, I mean, I think also about
9: the pioneers of your own order, the Jesuits. These are like the smartest guys in the room, most of them, right? And they're renouncing the world, vowing celibacy, and going to jungles and forests and across the world to be like torn to pieces for the gospel. It's extraordinary. And yet, these are the people who have carried the church forward from century to century.
8: Very true, and we're so blessed to have all these figures in the communion of saints to continue to inspire us in our own times. I mean, we may not all be called to be like someone like Saint Simeon, but we're certainly called with the gifts of the Holy Spirit to be those courageous witnesses in whatever way God calls us to. And sometimes, yeah, maybe even looking like fools for doing so.
9: You know, we also are getting ready to celebrate the Feast of St. Clair, and I saw somebody post on social media that, you know, St. Clair was, you know, hanging out in Assisi and saw this guy, like, rolling around on the ground in front of the bishop's house, and she's like, that guy knows what's going on. I think I want to join his group.
8: You know? Right, right.
9: But we have got your book, Growing into God. It is all about the Church Fathers on Christian maturity. Father John Gavin, it's linked at sunrisemorningshow.com. Thanks for your time this morning. Have a great day.
8: Thank you for having me. God bless.
9: And again, Anna Mitchell, I always like to remind people, when you go to sunrisemorningshow.com, not only can you find Father John Gavin's materials, such as Growing into God and other things, but if you subscribe by entering your email address, Thursdays are a
1: it's
9: big
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9: 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It
1: quote
9: is kind of nice.
1: Quote unquote, cooking up.
9: Like maybe you've got all the materials, maybe you don't, but you're going to want to know tomorrow morning first thing.
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9: I know.
1: Like, literally, she does it before she does the interview. 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
10: This is Deacon Gerard Marie Anthony. The month of August is dedicated to the Immaculate Heart of Mary. So let us pray. Hail Mary, full of grace. The Lord is with thee. Blessed art thou among women, and blessed is the fruit of thy womb, Jesus. 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Amen.
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16: 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Are you ready?
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16: 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The question is, who are the brothers and sisters of Jesus? You got 1 minute. Go.
17: Ooh. All right. Well, the phrase brothers and sisters of Jesus that we have in the English text actually is a translation from the Greek, which is adelphoi, which can mean not just brothers and sisters, but any type of relative, which can be niece, nephew, aunt, or uncle. Because in ancient languages, they didn't make the same distinctions that we do. So when they talk about Jesus' brothers and sisters, they're actually talking about his relatives, because obviously John the Baptist was one of his relatives. So when they talk about Jesus' brothers and sisters, we're not talking about siblings. He has no siblings. Mary had one kid, that was it. And Jesus had no brothers and sisters, biologically speaking, and that's the end.
18: Good job.
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20: Family, a prayer that we pray together is a powerful prayer. 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Today we pray for those with same-sex attraction. Heavenly Father, we stand in awe of your glory and your beauty. You have said that it is not good for man to be alone. We pray for those who suffer with same-sex attraction. Heal the wounds of their past and help them to trust in your perfect plan for men and women. Protect them from those who would lead them into sin and bring into their lives friends who will help them to grow in virtue and true freedom. Through Christ our Lord. Amen.
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0: In addition to Father Joan, who's been with us, we also welcome Father Joseph Tuscan, who is from the Capuchin Franciscans of Pittsburgh. And we welcome you here to join us today. In the name of the Father, and of the Son, and of the Holy Spirit,
1: Amen.
0: The grace and peace of our Savior Jesus Christ, the love of God, and the communion of the Holy Spirit be with you all.
1: And with your spirit.
0: Brothers and sisters, let's prepare ourselves to celebrate these sacred mysteries and ask God to show us his mercy and forgive us our sins. I confess to Almighty God and to you, my brothers and sisters, that I have greatly sinned in my thoughts and in my words, in what I have done, in what I have failed to do, through my most grievous fault. Therefore, I ask Blessed Mary, ever Virgin, all the angels and saints, and you, my brothers and sisters, to pray for me to the Lord our God. May Almighty God have mercy on us, forgive us our sins, and bring us to everlasting life.
1: Amen.

Pray. O God, who caused the minds of the faithful to unite in a single purpose, grant your people to love what you command and to desire what you promise, that amid the uncertainties of this world, our hearts may be fixed on that place where true gladness is found. Through our Lord Jesus Christ, your Son, who lives and reigns with you in the unity of the Holy Spirit,

A reading from the second letter of St. Paul to the Thessalonians. We instruct you, brothers and sisters, in the name of our Lord Jesus Christ, to shun any brother who walks in a disorderly way and not according to the tradition they receive from us. For you know how one must imitate us. For we did not act in a disorderly way among you, nor did we eat food received free from anyone. On the contrary, in toil and drudgery, night and day, we worked, so as not to burden any of you. So that, not that we had the right, rather, we wanted to present ourselves as a model for you, so that you might imitate us. In fact, when we were with you, we instructed you that if anyone was unwilling to work, neither should that one eat. May the Lord of peace himself give you peace at all times and in every way. The Lord be with all of you. This greeting is in my own hand, Paul's. This is the sign in every letter. This is how I write. The grace of our Lord Jesus Christ be with all of you. The word of the Lord. Blessed are those who fear the Lord. Blessed are you who fear the Lord, who walk in his ways, for you shall eat the fruit of your handiwork. Blessed shall you be and favored. Behold, thus is the man blessed who fears the Lord. The Lord bless you from Zion. May you see the prosperity of Jerusalem all the days of your life.

Jesus said, "Woe to you, scribes and Pharisees, you hypocrites! You are like whitewashed tombs, which appear beautiful on the outside, but inside are full of dead men's bones and every kind of filth. Even so, on the outside you appear righteous, but inside you are filled with hypocrisy and evil doing. Woe to you, scribes and Pharisees, you hypocrites! You build the tombs of the prophets and adorn the memorials of the righteous. And you say, 'If we had lived in the days of our ancestors, we would not have joined them in shedding the prophets' blood.' Thus, you bear witness against yourselves that you are the children of those who murdered the prophets. Now, fill up what your ancestors measured out."

St. Paul, writing about 51 AD in this epistle to the Thessalonians, and our Lord speaking right at the end of his public ministry, are both addressing problems that are inside the community of believers. There are a lot of issues that we have to address in terms of the world outside the church, that's for sure. But we also have to deal with the fact that apart from our blessed Lord Jesus Christ and our blessed Mother Mary, everybody else in the church is a sinner. They don't make the other kind. And we always have to remember that, especially when looking at ourselves more than looking at the other people around. This is key. And these two different criticisms of people inside the people of faith are very important for that reason. In the case of the Thessalonians, a foolishness among a number of believers that still recurs. This foolishness still happens, where there were a number of people in the Thessalonian community who said, well, Christ is coming back, it must be very soon, so I'm going to sell everything I have and I'll just wait for the end time. What? Our Lord didn't say to do that. He did say, you can sell everything you have and give it to the poor and come follow him. That's in the gospel. But sell everything you have and sit back and wait, that's not in my Bible. And that's what they were doing. And this is where he's saying you should work and support yourselves. He gives himself as a good example, not only here, but about 3 years later when he's writing to the Corinthians, and 4 years in the Second Corinthians. He says, no, I worked all the time. This was his norm, that he would make tents during the day and preach at night. He had this other job, and he wasn't sitting around eating bonbons all day, just waiting to then get up there and preach, and everybody else has to buy his bonbons. It was necessary for him to work and give a good example, and he expected that. And I mentioned that foolishness that recurs. I remember just a few years ago, kinds of prophets were saying, oh, the end is coming very soon, and people sold their houses and sat there and waited. I don't know why they did. They could have stayed just where they were, but they didn't. And this has recurred a number of other times when the Millerites started back in 1844 and a number of times through history. This goes on. St. Paul, in the Holy Spirit's inspiration, warns against that kind of folly. Whereas in the gospel, we need, first of all, to see that there was this parallelism of two options that people have. And if you look at the Gospel of St. Luke, chapter 6, you see that he gives four beatitudes, and immediately after that, four woes for people who do the opposite of the beatitudes. St. Luke has pulled together these woes and structured them slightly differently. Remember, Matthew was a tax collector, right? And tax collectors have to keep an account.
Now, and they think in terms of debits and credits. That's what accountants do. And this was part of his mentality. And what we see, and keep that in mind, at the very first time our Lord gives a public sermon, we have the eight Beatitudes. Now here we have the seven woes. And so the credit column is eight Beatitudes. Debits is seven woes. And in Judaism, the Beatitude, Ashrei, is the word that they would use for blessed are you. They would use that word at, you know, to say this is what you'll get, but hoi or woe would be the opposite. It's a word, or it actually more like a syllable rather than a word, an exclamation kind of term that means that, well, usually would be in a funeral dirge. To use the word woe was the equivalent of what some boys might do in grammar school when one of their own troublemakers was called down to the principal's office, and as he walks out the classroom, the other boys start singing or humming Chopin's funeral dirge. Dum, dum, da dum, dum, da dum, because he knew this guy is dead meat. The word woe acted like that. It's a way of indicating you're done, you're gonna die. And it was meant to indicate. So that's what our Lord is doing. You have this option of these two opposites. Ashrei, blessed are you, or happy are you, or woe to you. And this gets at the core decision that is throughout life. Are we determined that we will follow Christ and become among the blessed in heaven, or will we turn from Christ and become like those who are damned to hell? That's the most basic choice everybody has to make. Will I be with the damned or with the redeemed? No other choice matters. That's why the second most important moment of our existence is the day that we die. That's when everything comes to its point. And this is a very important thing that our Lord is explaining, because these woes are the last public teaching in the gospel. So the Beatitudes are the first public teaching, and the woes are the last. And it's also good to note, there are more Beatitudes than woes. This also is consistent with the Old Testament. Think back on how the Lord says, for those who reject me, I will punish them to the third and fourth generation. And why? Because the generations live together. The whole family would be suffering if the head of a family rejected God and worshiped other gods. That would bring condemnation for everybody in the family, which would include his children, grandchildren, maybe great-grandchildren, because they lived in the same tents and such. Whereas the blessing of following him would last for 1,000 generations. So the Lord teaches, yes, I'll punish, but it's not as much as I'll reward. The reward is far greater than the punishment. And that's even in the way that the Beatitudes are eight, the woes are seven. So this is a way to start off.
And then you notice where he says, "Woe to you, scribes and Pharisees, you hypocrites." Hypokritos is the Greek word for an actor in a play. And whenever he uses that, it's that they're acting. Why do people act? They want to convince a crowd of certain feelings, certain emotions. They want to convince people that they are this other character. And if it's a good actor, you forget about the actor and you focus on the character and you understand the character. This is a great thing about plays. But if you are in the church acting as a hypocrite, then you're trying to convince people that you are something you are not. And that's what our Lord is concerned about. So this is where he explains that you're whitewashed tombs. You look good on the outside. Now, Jewish people would whitewash tombs for a very specific reason. They didn't want anybody stepping on them, because contact with a tomb could make you ritually unclean, and especially at the time of the great festivals, to make sure that you didn't make yourself ritually unclean by contact with a dead person, they would whitewash the tombs so you would avoid stepping on them. Because if you're unclean, you couldn't offer sacrifice. So this was a way to protect. And they would also look nicer. And for instance, if you go up on the Mount of Olives, you can still see the tombs of the 12 prophets. Down where St. Peter gave his sermon on Pentecost, the tomb of David was located. So that was well marked, everybody knew it, but it also was a place of a certain type of devotion and respect if it was one of the saints. That's what he's also saying in this last woe, the seventh woe. You build the tombs of the prophets and memorials of the righteous. He's referring to those exact tombs. And they're marked in Jerusalem if you go there. Sometimes you have to look around because you can't bury somebody inside the city. It has to be outside. But you can find them. And it's just that at the time of our Lord, the city expanded and sometimes included more, like David's tomb. But he says, you do that to show that we would never have done that. But they're play acting against themselves. They're unaware that pretty soon, as a matter of fact, just a few days after this, about 2 or 3 days, this is about the Tuesday or Wednesday of Holy Week, that he is saying this, these folks will help to kill him and call for his death. So this is not something that was empty or theoretical. He knew that they would very quickly call for his crucifixion and that we have no king but Caesar. So this is one of the things. Now, it would be a horrible mistake and move us towards terrible temptation if we say, yeah, those Pharisees really must have been bad. They were really hypocritical people. They were terrible. People have done that and have used that to justify anti-Semitism and then justify killing Jews or persecuting Jews because of this critique. And terrible evil was done. And in doing that, they are setting themselves up to receive this last woe. You claim to be criticizing the Jews, and then you go ahead and try to kill them. You are
setting yourself up to receive the same condemnation, the same woe for harming others who don't deserve it. And tragically, we see especially the secular part of our society, the so-called progressive far left, moving more and more toward anti-Semitism. They don't pay attention to the gospel, I suspect. But we have to pay attention that anyone who does that kind of, lives out that anti-Semitism, is setting themselves up to receive the woe. This is not something that we should say, yeah, they did it. Forgetting that as I point to somebody else, when I point to the Jews or anybody else, I've got three other fingers pointing back at me. The woe would be put on me if I use this sense of criticizing somebody else. No. We all have to pay. In fact, in the Mishnah, I think it's in Tractate Sota, they also worry about hypocrisy. All religious people have to pay attention to hypocrisy and play acting. So do all politicians, by the way. There's a good deal of that going on with them, too. That this idea that we're trying to do what's good, but we ignore our own sinfulness, our own corruption, this is a trick from the evil one to make us feel good about doing what is bad. And we have to be extra alert that examination of our own conscience against hypocrisy, examination of our own lives against false piety that hides corruption inside, that must be constant, always alert, so that these woes would never apply to us, but rather the beatitudes of the poor and the meek and the peacemakers, the beatitude of the clean of heart and of those who preach Christ and get persecuted for his sake. Those beatitudes are what we seek, and we do so by that kind of examination that the woes don't apply.

0: Let us bring our prayers and needs before our Heavenly Father.
1: That the Church may proclaim to all peoples the message of God's saving love, so that in Christ's love, all may be one. We pray to the Lord. That united with our Holy Father, all Christians might awaken to God's action among them and join together in witnessing to the gospel. We pray to the Lord. For all who are unemployed, for the disabled, and for the sick, that the Lord might assist them in their need. We pray to the Lord. For the deceased members of our families, that they may be called to their everlasting home. We pray to the Lord.
0: Lord Heavenly Father, we ask that you hear these and all of our needs through Jesus, who is Lord forever and ever. Amen.

0: Pray, brothers and sisters, that my sacrifice and yours may be acceptable to God, the Almighty Father. O Lord, who gained for yourself a people by adoption, through the one sacrifice offered once for all, bestow graciously on us, we pray, the gifts of unity and peace in your church, through Christ our Lord.
1: Amen.
0: The Lord be with you.
2: With your spirit.
0: Lift up your hearts.
2: We lift them up to the Lord.
0: And let us give thanks to the Lord our God.
2: It is right and just.
0: It is truly right and just, our duty and our salvation, always and everywhere, to give you thanks, Lord, Holy Father, Almighty and Eternal God. For just as through your beloved Son you created the human race, so also through him, with great goodness, you formed it anew. And so it is right that all your creatures serve you, all the redeemed praise you, and all your saints with one heart bless you. Therefore we too extol you with all the angels, as in joyful celebration we acclaim.

You are indeed holy, O Lord, and all you have created rightly gives you praise. For through your Son, our Lord Jesus Christ, by the power and working of the Holy Spirit, you give life to all things and make them holy. And you never cease to gather a people to yourself, so that from the rising of the sun to its setting, a pure sacrifice may be offered to your name. Therefore, O Lord, we humbly implore you, by the same Spirit, graciously make holy these gifts we have brought to you for consecration, that they may become the body and blood of your Son, our Lord Jesus Christ, at whose command we celebrate these mysteries. From the night he was betrayed, he himself took bread, and giving you thanks, he said the blessing, broke the bread, and gave it to his disciples, saying, take this, all of you, and eat of it, for this is my body, which will be given up for you.

In a similar way, when supper was ended, he took the chalice, and giving you thanks, he said the blessing, and gave the chalice to his disciples, saying, "Take this, all of you, and drink from it, for this is the chalice of my blood, the blood of the new and eternal covenant, which will be poured out for you and for many for the forgiveness of sins. Do this in memory of me."

Therefore, O Lord, as we celebrate the memorial of the saving passion of your Son, his wondrous resurrection and ascension into heaven, and as we look forward to his second coming, we offer you in thanksgiving this holy and

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1: May this sacrifice of our reconciliation, we pray, O Lord, advance the peace and salvation of all the world. Be pleased to confirm in faith and charity your pilgrim church on earth with your servant Leo, our Pope, and Stephen, our Bishop, the order of bishops and all the clergy, and the entire people you have gained for your own. Listen graciously to the prayers of this family whom you have summoned before you. In your compassion, O merciful Father, gather to yourself all your children scattered throughout the world, to our departed brothers and sisters, and to all who are pleasing to you at their passing from this life. Give kind admittance to your kingdom. There we hope to enjoy forever the fullness of your glory, through Christ our Lord, through whom you bestow on the world all that is good.

0: Lord Jesus Christ, you said to your apostles, "Peace I leave you, my peace I give you. 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
1: Amen.
0: Pax Domini sit semper vobiscum.

For those who cannot now receive Jesus in the Blessed Sacrament, we offer the following prayer. 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Amen.

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Through

0: The Angelus.
1: In the name of the Father, and the Son, and the Holy Ghost. Amen. The angel of the Lord declared unto Mary, Hail Mary, full of grace, the Lord is with thee. Blessed art thou among women, and blessed is the fruit of thy womb, Jesus.
2: Holy Mary, Mother of God, pray for us sinners,
1: now at the hour of our death. Amen. Behold the handmaid of the Lord.
2: Be it done unto me according to thy word.
1: Hail Mary, full of grace, the Lord is with thee. Blessed art thou among women, and blessed is the fruit of thy womb, Jesus.
2: Holy Mary, Mother of God, pray for us sinners, now and at the hour of our death. Amen.
1: And the Word was made flesh.
2: And dwelt
1: among us. Hail Mary, full of grace, the Lord is with thee. Blessed art thou among women, and blessed is the fruit of thy womb, Jesus. Pray for us, Holy Mother of God.
2: That we may be made worthy of the promises of Christ.
1: Let us pray.

0: Mother Angelica, answering the call.
1: We have another call. Hello?
2: Mother Angelica?
1: Yes.
2: God bless you and your ministry.
1: Thank you.
2: I want to ask you, Mother, in heaven, will we have a free will the same as we have on earth?
1: I hope not. I tell you why I hope not. I hope you hope not. When you die, your will is set. Finito. A big door closed, not literally. Your will is set. You cannot will anymore because your entire heaven, your degree of glory, that mansion we got through talking about, is ready from what you sent up, not what you're going to send up. The amount of love you have for God at death. You know, God isn't like Social Security, see, where you get your 10 best years. That's not how it goes. Whatever I've gone through and done for the Lord is right there, and the opportunity to change is gone. Now we say, oh, that's terrible. No, hey, we got purgatory. It's a wonderful place. Better go on the other way. That's a second chance. I don't know why all of you or some of you get so excited. What would we do without purgatory? We'd have to go some other place. None of us seem to be ready. Your memory, your understanding, your will, though, has ended. You're never going to be up there and say, hey, Lord, I don't like this thing over here. You know, can't you change it? Well, why'd you bring that nut in here? He won't say to me, oh, you did a good job. You built stations and churches and monasteries. No, he won't say any of that. I know he won't. Because the only thing important to him about it is, how much did I love him while I did it? Did I give him all the credit? Did I love him with my whole heart? Did I want no honor but his glory? That's what's going to count. Because I can't make a decision anymore. My decision making is finished. Maybe you don't want to listen, but you're stuck there for some reason. But you need to go to confession, like tomorrow. Or tonight, if you can. Because we know not the time, nor do we know the hour, when he will look and say, your name. Say, come.
0: For more about Mother Angelica, visit EWTN, our

0: 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Teresa tackles the issues of faith and culture, the pro-life message, and media awareness. And now, here's Teresa Tomeo.
1: Middle of the week, the last full week of August to August 26, 2026. Great to be with you, and we have a great show for you as always, thanks to our wonderful team at EWTN. We are going to be chatting with Mike McDonald. He's a director of communications at the Catholic League. I don't know if you saw this story. There was quite a big report, extensive report on EWTNnews.com very recently on a majority of Catholics wanting the death penalty for convicted murderers. And so we're going to talk about that. It's a Pew report that came out, and we'll get Mike's take on it, as well as, of course, the position of the Catholic League. And the church has, there used to be a very, very, very slight door open for capital punishment for the death penalty, and that changed under Pope Francis. And to me, this is just my personal take on it. Of course, obviously, always following direction from church teaching, but we're pro-life from womb to tomb, and no one has a right to take a life. And I always thought, in thinking about it, I've heard a lot of people speak. We had a woman years ago at our parish. It was such a good talk she gave. Her daughter was kidnapped and murdered when the family went on a camping trip. And obviously, it was extremely traumatic and painful, but she was a devout Catholic and came to the conclusion that the death penalty wasn't going to help anything. That was her feeling about it. And her husband did not have the same feeling, so it caused a lot of stress in the relationship. But she talked about praying for this man to have a change of heart. He was convicted and sent to prison for life. And this is one of the teachings of the church in terms of understanding that when you incarcerate someone, it's not that you're letting them get away with anything, but you are giving them an opportunity to turn their lives around. And also justice is being served because they are going to be away from the public and kept in a place where they can't harm anybody else. But anyway, we'll talk about this because I think this is a very sensitive issue, and it's something that we need to discuss in terms of our beliefs and what the church says regarding being pro-life from womb to tomb and what that means. So Mike McDonald, who's the director of communications and has a terrific background in understanding all things Catholic, along with his boss, Bill Donahue. Bill Donahue can't be with us today, but Mike's terrific, so he'll join us. And then we're also going to be going to two places in Italy today in relationship to two saints this week, two powerhouses that we're celebrating, of course, St. Monica and the great St. Augustine. Love both those saints. So we will begin in Pavia in northern Italy, south of Milan, which is where Augustine is buried. And if you get the chance to go, it's a beautiful, beautiful church. And it's so interesting because when you go to this church outside, it's very simple. The facade of the church, it doesn't attract your attention, let's say, like the cathedral in Orvieto or St. Peter's or any of the Duomo in Milan, any of those dramatic churches. But inside is a beautiful church and a beautiful altar and a tomb with the relics of St. Augustine and a stunning statue next to the altar of St. Augustine holding his heart, of course, in reference to a restless heart. Our hearts are restless, Lord, he said, until we rest in thee. And then Ostia is a place where Monica and Augustine had many, many, many deep conversations before she passed away. She was originally buried there, and now she rests in the city of Rome in St. Augustine's Church. But Ostia Antica is a great place to visit. It's a mini Pompeii. And again, it's one of those places that most people don't visit, even if they go to the shore. And there's great beaches in that area, too, if you're going there in the summertime. But we'll discuss two places today related to the saints, Monica and Augustine. And then we are going to have Joan Lewis talk to us about the audience with the Holy Father and other activities happening. She'll join us as she normally does at 39 minutes past the hour. Hour number two, James Matthew Wilson is going to be in studio with us discussing American history as told through poetry and verse. He's also going to be the guest on Father Mitch Live this evening at 8 p.m. Eastern. So that will be, I'm sure, a very, very insightful and fun segment, or two segments actually, that we'll have with James Matthew Wilson. So I hope you can stay tuned for both hour number one and hour number two, of course, on EWTN's Radio Extra. Weather-wise, dangerous heat is building across the southwest part of the U.S. through the end of the week with daytime highs, get this, of 110 to 115 degrees. We also have isolated to widely scattered severe storms expected across parts of the central and southern high plains, Great Lakes into the Ohio Valley, and parts of the Ozarks to lower Mississippi Valley later today. That's a look at the weather and the rundown on a Wednesday. We appreciate your listenership. It's 4 minutes past the hour. Let's get started with the news here on EWTN. John Lewis will have more on this, of course, but during the Wednesday general audience today inside St. Peter's Basilica, the Holy Father highlighting the importance of the liturgical reform enacted by the Second Vatican Council, which encouraged the faithful to take part more actively in the liturgy and enter into a deeper relationship with God. Through the Church's ritual actions, he said, while the memorial of the work of salvation is celebrated, the opportunity is provided to experience a true relationship with God, coming into contact with the salvific event. He also said, since the gestures and words of the sacred liturgy are critical to realizing this experience, the participation of the faithful cannot be passive. He continued a series of reflections on the documents of the Second Vatican Council, delivering his final catechesis on the 1963 Constitution on the Sacred Liturgy. And Evan Watkins reports the Holy Father also meeting today with several Lutheran bishops from Norway as they make a pilgrimage to Rome.
2: Meeting with Lutheran bishops from Norway, Pope Leo XIV invited them to visit the various holy sites associated with the early Christians and martyrs whose lives continue to offer a source of inspiration to modern Christians. Their example, he said, encourages us also to give our lives for the glory of God and for the good of our brothers and sisters. Pope Leo pointed to the difficult challenges presented by our world's particularly turbulent period.
3: There seems to be an increasing animosity among peoples, evident not only in international conflicts and disputes, but also within individual countries, as demonstrated by the bitterness that frequently characterizes political and social discourse.
2: Pope Leo said Christians also face the temptation to fall into an attitude of hostility toward those with whom we disagree. However, he said, we must instead seek out paths of reconciliation and fraternity. Jesus, he said, shows us another way, revealing that goodness and charity have the power to disarm. In visiting Rome, the Lutheran bishops show their desire to build communion, he said, noting that even small gestures can inspire and guide us along the path of reconciliation. Pope Leo XIV then recalled Jesus' prayer that his disciples may all be one so that the world may believe.
3: Grounded in our common baptism and our shared mission in the world, I pray that we may always grow together in our service to the promotion of peace and justice.
2: In conclusion, the Pope invited the Lutheran bishops of Norway to look to the example of the early martyrs and saints as a witness to the transforming power of charity. Let us ask for God's blessing, he said, so that God may help us to live ever more truly as brothers and sisters, and thus bear common witness to our Savior, our Lord Jesus Christ. I'm Devin Watkins.
1: The Pope will be presiding, meanwhile, over Mass for the Care of Creation at the Laudato Si Village on September 1st, that according to a press release. The Mass, which will be celebrated in the garden there within the Pontifical Gardens of Castel Gandolfo, announced yesterday in a joint statement by the Dicastery for Promoting Integral Human Development. The Mass marking the annual World Day of Prayer for the Care of Creation and the opening of the Season of Creation, an ecumenical journey of prayer and commitment to safeguarding our common home. The period concludes on the October 4th feast of St. Francis of Assisi and the 800th anniversary of his passing. In other news this morning, Mark Mayfield explains Pakistan's interior minister says significant progress has been made in talks aimed at ending the war in Iran.
4: Hina Mustafa reports that Mohsin Naqvi made that comment on social media Monday.
5: He clearly did not outline what sort of progress, but he did talk about that there were discussions with regards to the reopening of the Strait of Hormuz, which is a major point of contention between the warring parties.
4: Naqvi added that he hopes this momentum leads to further progress. Pakistan's interior minister and army chief traveled to Tehran to meet with Iranian leadership. The memorandum of understanding that was supposed to put a pause to fighting between the U.S. and Iran expired earlier this month. That deal was reached in talks mediated by Pakistan, which is now trying to bring both sides back to the negotiating table. I'm Mark Mayfield.
1: Senator Darlene Graham is the winner of the Republican Senate primary runoff in the state of South Carolina. The President Trump-backed Graham defeated Congressman Ralph Norman, who conceded last night.
6: I humbly accept your nomination to serve as the Republican nominee for the United States Senate from the great state of South Carolina.
1: She'll face Democrat Annie Andrews coming up in November. The special Senate primary came after Graham's brother, Senator Lindsey Graham's sudden death, which she says still leaves a big hole in her heart. Lindsey Clancy's triple murder trial continuing today in the state of Massachusetts. Clancy admitting to killing her three young children 3 years ago, but has pleaded not guilty while claiming she had postpartum psychosis. The judge expects this to be the final day of testimony with closing arguments to begin tomorrow. The jury would then begin deliberations on Friday. A legend has been lost. Country music star Dolly Parton passing away Tuesday at the age of 80 after a brief battle with cancer. Her nephew, Brian Seaver, announcing the news on social media.
7: Dolly has lived in the light and is in the arms of Jesus, surely met by Carl, her parents, and countless others who have watched her and longed for her to meet them in the heavens.
1: Brian Seaver had many wonderful things to say about his aunt in that video that he released on social media.
7: Dolly was a farmer, just like her daddy. He farmed the soil, she farmed songs and happiness. Dolly called me and said she wants to rest in a beautiful bed of plush cotton because after a life wearing heavy rhinestones, she finally deserves to be comfortable and have some rest.
1: Dolly Parton losing her husband of nearly six decades in March of last year. Parton racking up 11 Grammy Awards, selling more than 100 million records worldwide over the course of her career. She was also an accomplished actress and philanthropist. President Trump ordering flags lowered to half staff for a week to honor her. He posted on Truth Social that her death was a true loss for millions of people. And friends and family say Dolly Parton was an eternal optimist. In a 2024 interview, she was asked to give advice to people who feel like they might be struggling and feeling down with the state of the world.
8: I think people get too caught up in all the bad things that's going on in this world, and they're failing to look around that there's still a whole lot of good.
1: She never forgot her roots, her family says, after rising from humble beginnings in rural Tennessee. The Parton family statement following her death read in part, "By her example, we believe that anything was possible." Dolly, again, as you heard her nephew say, was a farmer, just like her daddy. He farmed the soil. She farmed songs and happiness. Instagram head Adam Mosseri has been called to the stand in the latest social media addiction trial against Meta, playing out in federal court in Oakland, California. Several state attorneys general are suing the tech giant, alleging it designed the social media platforms, also including Facebook and WhatsApp, to engage children and get them addicted as well. They also claim Meta misled users about the safety of the apps. Meta has called those claims unsubstantiated. And Monica Nelson tells us a growing number of colleges may soon offer a faster and more affordable path to get that degree.
9: Forbes says a growing number of colleges across the country are rolling out three-year bachelor degree programs. Schools including Johnson & Wales, BYU Idaho, Ensign College, and others already offering the accelerated option. Supporters say the trend could help reduce student debt and get grads into the workforce sooner, but critics worry students might miss some of the broader educational experiences. At least 26 states now have a college offering a reduced credit three-year bachelor's program, and more than 70 institutions are either offering or exploring the model. I'm Monica Nelson.
1: And finally, an arrest has been made in connection with a bizarre case out of Philadelphia. The man accused of terrorizing a number of pedestrians in that city while decked out in a Chucky-style mask has been arrested in Las Vegas. U.S. Marshals Service officials confirmed that Zymir Hughes was arrested by members of the Violent Offender Task Force. He was wanted on felony and misdemeanor assault charges after he allegedly chased a jogger in Central City. Bizarre story indeed. It is a Wednesday morning. It's August 26th. We'll be right back.
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12: 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This is an EWTN Bookmark Brief, speaking with two priests, Father Jesse J. Mango, OP, and Father Ignatius John Schweitzer, OP, about their book, How to Be His, a 33-day dedication to our Eucharistic Jesus, published by Sophia Press and available through the EWTN Religious Catalog. Seems like sometimes in the church, the idea of Eucharistic adoration seems a little static, a little me and Jesus, but you don't see it that way.
13: Correct. I mean, I think we've lost often the sense of the sacred, mm-hmm. and that there are sacred places, sacred times, sacred beings. Mm-hmm. And so, you know, the Eucharist, the Lord Jesus himself, body, blood, soul, and divinity, brings us to the holy, holy, holies. And that does help us then to come to the one thing necessary, but then also to go out from there and then, you know, treat others better and recognize others in the image of God.
12: The book is How to Be His, a 33-day dedication to our Eucharistic Jesus. This has been a Bookmark Brief. Thanks for stopping by. We shall catch you next time.
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1: A recent report from Pew says 65% of U.S. Catholics are favoring the death penalty for those convicted of murder. A Pew Center survey finding that 65% of American Catholics are favoring the death penalty for people convicted of murder, 28% who strongly favor it. The research showing support for the death penalty among U.S. adults is 6 percentage points higher than it was in April of 2021 and is about equal to where it was in August of 2020. It found that about two-thirds of all Americans, again, favor the death penalty for people convicted of murder. While most Catholics favor it, 34% said they oppose it, 15% strongly oppose it. When asked in the context of morality, 68% of all respondents said they see the death penalty as morally justified for those who have committed murder. So we wanted to take a look at this in regards to church teaching. Mike McDonald is a director of communications for the amazing Catholic League. And he has served in that position since 2020. In his role, he has written several major reports and has made numerous appearances on television and radio. Prior to joining the Catholic League, he served in the Trump administration for 3 years, from 2017 to 2020, in previous positions involving communications and faith-based outreach. And before that, his time in the executive branch, he also worked on Capitol Hill for members from his native state of Florida. Mike, great to have you on the program, and I am glad that Bill's getting some well-deserved rest. What does the Catholic League make of these numbers, given what the church teaches about the death penalty now? And thanks for joining us.
18: Yeah, thanks, Teresa. It's always good to be talking with you. These numbers are, you know, interesting. You know, if you kind of look at it, Catholics are a little bit lower than 4% lower in favor of the death penalty. I think they're 64% and 32% opposed to the death penalty, four either way. So that's interesting there. But one of the things that, you know, really jumps out is if you look at the church's teaching in recent times, particularly
1: right.
18: Pope Francis,
1: right.
18: We're moving away from the death penalty. But it does start a little bit earlier than that, right? In the, I believe it was the 90s, Pope John Paul II says, you know, we've advanced so much as a society that we should be looking beyond the death penalty. And if you look at Catholic tradition more broadly, right, it's judicial prudence. We have to be very prudential in what we do. It's not just tyranny, right, where Machiavelli, he's got a bunch of lines in The Prince about, well, if somebody gets out of line, you cut their head off, you put their head up in the public square, and that makes everyone fall in line. Or is more recently, Saeed from Michigan, who's running for Senate there,
1: right.
18: He said
1: mm-hmm.
18: that you put Fetterman, he described him as an ogre on a pike, and that will get everyone to fall in line on the Israel question.
1: Mm-hmm.
18: The church has never been in favor of using the death penalty as some sort of punitive tool to punish people, scare people, get them to fall in line, because, right, that is a form of tyranny, and that we're opposed to that. But there's, in this instance, we're just talking about murder, and that sort of seems to be a little bit more in line with being a little prudential, making sure that people are not overly using the death penalty to be punitive, to set an example, something like that. But more in that sort of gray area. So I think there is, it's not that much of a different tune.
1: In 2018, Pope Francis had a new magisterial teaching in which he promulgated. Again, he said the church teaches the death penalty is inadmissible because it is an attack on the inviolability and dignity of the person, and that's now in the Catechism 2267. As you said, prior to that, there was a very, very, very slight opening for the possibility of the death penalty, with John Paul II, as you said, in the 90s, saying that we are in a situation now where there really is a rarity when we have to actually use the death penalty because of the prison systems and whatnot. Is this frustrating to the Catholic League that Pope Francis came up with this back in 2018, and then Pope Leo came right back and said, "I condemn capital punishment. I believe that human life is to be respected, and that all people from conception to natural death, their lives should be respected and protected." So he's affirming that new magisterial teaching of Pope Francis. Do you think this is not reflecting, or Catholics not being reflective of what the Church has given us now 8 years ago?
18: Well, I mean, St. Thomas Aquinas, right, in Summa Theologica, and again, he's a doctor of the Church, he argues in favor of capital punishment. So it is a richer history than, and, you know, Catholics were very blessed to be probably the oldest continuous religious institution on the planet that we have such a rich history and tradition to draw upon. But now what I find more frustrating, and I think this is speaks for most Catholics in the pews, is not necessarily saying this is of Pope Francis or Pope Leo, but there is definitely something from certain quarters that are, shall we say, less adhering to the tradition of the Church that like to make this sort of moral equivalency between abortion and
1: the death penalty.
18: Capital punishment. Right. And that's ridiculous. And that I find very frustrating that, oh, you know, it's the same thing. Well, no, it's not really. I mean, the innocent baby didn't do anything. The murderer actually did something. We need to, you know, take everything into consideration before we, you know, this is not something we should just be deciding willy-nilly, flip a coin and see how it comes up. These are serious questions. And also, you know, if you look up in Canada, you look at Europe, even in the United States, you're seeing this push for medical-assisted suicide, trying to say that well, you know, we got to fight that just like we need to fight the death penalty. You know, they're not really the same, because we're talking about innocent people here that are just being put down because they're not getting help from the state and the state doesn't want to provide it.
1: Mm-hmm. Oftentimes, reporters will call those of us in the Catholic media or someone like yourself, I'm sure, at the Catholic League and say, well, you're being hypocritical, or the Catholics are being, they ask me if I'm against the death penalty. I always have been. I never thought in my heart, even though following the Church teaching, that this was a way to solve a problem. Having interviewed many people who had victims, family members, you know, die or be murdered, and many people who were against the death penalty and did want the person to obviously be incarcerated, but wanted to see that person possibly maybe turn their lives around, not that they would be released from prison, but that they would have a chance for, you know, for forgiveness and reconciliation. So there's a difference between, in terms of when you're looking at, and this also is confusing in terms of when you're looking at candidates, where the culture will say, well, there's no difference between abortion and the death penalty. If we have a candidate that is pro-abortion but against a death penalty, and we have a candidate that is against abortion and death penalty, what I've always been taught and what I've also learned from many, many experts is that, okay, who's going to do most harm? So obviously abortion, with the millions of abortions that take place, still over a million a year, you have to weigh that against a death penalty. But at the same time, don't you think that we do have to look more seriously at what the popes are saying now, starting with obviously John Paul II and the new magisterial teaching, that this is very serious if we go against what the popes have given us, especially since 2018.
18: Yes, and just one other thing to wrap up that point. In the language right there that even Pope Francis and Pope Leo now use on the death penalty is that it's inadmissible, but abortion is still intrinsically evil. So that there is a greater evil on one side than the other. Ultimately, you know, the Pope's not just saying things to put things out there. I don't necessarily think he's trying to make the moral equivalency, because clearly he's not. He's saying that one's admissible, the other is still intrinsically evil. Right. So that speaks volumes there, that there is a difference between the death penalty and abortion. But, you know, this is something that, you know, Catholics need to pray very hard on, and Like I said, it's Catholic tradition is not to just willy-nilly put things down. And I'm sure if you ask these same respondents, should we execute people for jaywalking? I'm sure every single one of them is going to be against that. But for more serious crimes, again, judicial prudence, you know, there's the big whole Gandhi line. An eye for an eye and a tooth for a tooth leads the world blind and toothless. Well, you know, that's in the Bible, and the whole point of that isn't to be punitive. It is to actually put limits to make sure that the ancient Israelites were not just going around, oh, you know, they stole our sheep, so we get to wipe out that whole family over there. That there are supposed to be limits on these things. So, right, that is all within Catholic tradition. I'm sure every single great doctor of the church would agree that we should not be willy-nilly in using the death penalty, and we need to make sure that justice prevails at the end of the day, and that's ultimately mm-hmm. what we should be aspiring for.
1: Mike, thanks. Greatly appreciate your insight and helping us understand this. And it's in the Catechism 2267. I think we all need to make sure that we are reading what the Pope say on this issue and all issues. We'll be right back.
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0: So tomorrow is the Feast of St. Monica, the 27th, and the Feast of St. Augustine is her son, of course. Friday, the 28th of August. Two amazing saints, and St. Monica prayed and prayed and prayed for her son, and the prayers are answered. One of the greatest teachers of our Catholic faith, St. Augustine, St. Monica, pray for us. Okay, so I thought in this Shrines and Wonders Wednesday, it would be interesting to take you to the places where these amazing saints are buried. So St. Augustine, and we know where he heard St. Ambrose preach in Milan. He is buried, though, not in Africa, where he is from, not in Milan, right, where he obviously had his life transformed by St. Ambrose, and where he was baptized in the Duomo of Milan, by the way, and you can visit that area where he was baptized and below the main church. But he's actually buried in San Pietro in Ciel di Oro, the Basilica of the Golden Sky, St. Peter's in the Golden Sky in Pavia. And this is a beautiful church, and of course the main attraction of the church is a tomb of St. Augustine. So where is Pavia? It's actually a lovely town, I'd say about an hour's drive south of Milan, and well worth the visit. Now, it's very deceiving because when you, as I mentioned at the top of the hour, when you walk up to San Pietro, it doesn't look like much. It's a very plain and simple facade, but it all changes when you walk inside. It was built in 725 and completely restructured between 1117 and 1132. When a new consecration took place, and the oldest paintings in the church date from the 12th century. The main attraction, of course, is a marble tomb of this great saint, the church father. Made in 1362, the sarcophagus displays bas-reliefs depicting events in Augustine's life, including his baptism by St. Ambrose, and the sculptures around the tomb were created by multiple artists. One of my favorite statues there, as I mentioned, is a statue of St. Augustine holding a heart. And of course, stemming from our hearts are restless until they rest in thee, O Lord. So I came across a lovely story from Rome Reports that was done earlier this year, actually earlier this summer, before Pope Leo's visit to that area. Okay. And it gives us more detail about why the relics of this great saint, church father, amazing teacher of the faith, why the relics were taken to Pavia, and why they're still there today. Take a listen.
1: St. Augustine died in the year 430 in Hippo Regis in what is now Algeria. Yet his remains rest today in Pavia in northern Italy, more than 600 miles from the northern coasts of Africa. But how did they get there? At some point between the 6th and 8th centuries, amid Vandal and Islamic invasions across North Africa, the relics of St. Augustine were taken to Sardinia to prevent them from being stolen. But they wouldn't remain there for long. There in Sardinia, these remains stayed for some years until King Liutprand, who is king of the Lombards, decided around 722 to 725 to purchase the relics. Why did he buy them? There were several reasons. One was that the Arabs or Saracens were reaching Sardinia. Another important reason was that, in antiquity, for a city to be considered important, it needed to possess the relics of a major saint. The bishop of Pavia in that period, who was also the nephew of the king, persuaded Liutprand to house the relics in the Basilica of San Pietro in Ciel d'Oro in Pavia. On June 20th, it is this same church that Pope Leo XIV will visit for one of the most symbolic moments of his papacy. Pope Leo XIV's connection with St. Augustine will be reflected in that encounter, because in the end, it's a meeting between Pope Leo XIV and St. Augustine, the remains of St. Augustine. I think it will be a very beautiful meeting, one of prayer and also of experiencing how a son of St. Augustine, in some ways, draws support from the spirituality and example of such a great saint as Augustine. The visit will only last a few hours. While there, the Pope will meet with the sick, venerate the relics of St. Augustine, greet the faithful of Pavia, and make a final stop in Sant'Angelo Lodigiano, where the heart of St. Francis Xavier Cabrini, also known as Mother Cabrini, is enshrined. He will also venerate her heart before making the return journey to Rome.
0: That was Rome Reports giving us a story before the Holy Father's visit in June to that area of Italy, Pavia, where St. Augustine is buried, as we mentioned. And so if you are heading to northern Italy and you have Milan on your Italy itinerary, which I think is a must because Milan is amazing, super busy, the traffic is terrible, but they do have a great public transport system that you can use, and you can walk a lot in Milan. It's very flat. The Duomo is incredibly gorgeous. And again, you can go to the actual spot where St. Ambrose baptized Augustine. And after his baptism, he decided that he wanted to go back to his native Africa, okay? And here's a little summary from Vatican News, and this leads us to the burial of his mother, St. Monica. Augustine, having received baptism from Bishop Ambrose, decided to return to Northern Africa to basically develop a community of God's servants. Monica was with him, but to return to Africa, it was necessary to sail from Ostia. Ostia is not far from Rome, so it's on the Mediterranean, and that whole area now, today, is a beautiful area of very nice beaches where you can go. You can rent a beach chair. There's wonderful restaurants up and down, beautiful boardwalks. But many people don't make it to Ostia Antica, which is a shame because that is quite the archaeological site, obviously in addition to having connections for us as Catholics and the connection to St. Monica, all right? She actually was first buried at the Church of St. Aurea, an early Christian basilica, okay? And before they left for Africa, this is what she says to her son. They're there for a few days waiting for the ship because it's not like nowadays, right, where you have, you know, planes and ships, trains every few hours. She says, "My hopes on earth are exhausted. There was only one thing that made me want to stay here, to see you as a Catholic Christian before you died. My God has greatly satisfied me, for I even see you despise earthly happiness to serve him. Why do I tarry here?" A few days later, Monica fell ill and dying at the age of 56. Her body was buried where Ostia Antica stands today, okay? Then, after being kept there for centuries in that area, there is a tombstone left. In the 15th century, the Pope desired that her relics be translated to Rome and housed in the Church of San Trifone in the care of the Augustine friars there, and then enshrined in the larger Basilica of St. Augustino, St. Augustine. There they remain to this day in a sarcophagus of green marble in the chapel decorated by Pietro Gallieri with frescoes that were done in 1885. It's just a beautiful church, of course, this church in Rome where she is buried. So again, these are two very special places associated with the two saints that we will celebrate tomorrow and Friday, St. Monica and St. Augustine. And what a story, what a beautiful story of determination of a mother to save her son from damnation. She kept praying, she kept following him, she appealed to everybody and their brother, including St. Ambrose, and being such an intellect and someone who was very fond of those who shared his interest in public speaking, he was so convinced when he heard St. Ambrose preach that that was it. Put a fork in him, he was done. He was baptized by St. Ambrose, and of course you know the rest of the story. But if you are interested in St. Augustine and you're in the area of Milan, I would definitely spend time in the beautiful Duomo. Nothing beats a Duomo of Milan. It's just crazy. St. Peter's is amazing, yes, but I think equally amazing is the Duomo. So go where he was baptized, but then make sure you make it to Pavia for his tomb. And then down to Ostia Antica to walk among the area, the ruins, familiar to St. Augustine and St. Monica, and then to pray at her tomb at St. Augustine's in Rome. St. Monica and St. Augustine, pray for us. We'll be right back.
2: Our devotion to the Immaculate Heart of Mary continues all this week. 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
4: This is Life Issues with Victor Nieves, president of Life Issues Institute. An estimated 66 million unborn children have been killed by abortion in America since Roe v. Wade. On September 12th, pro-life Americans will gather across the country for a National Day of Remembrance for aborted children, holding prayer vigils and remembering those whose lives were taken. That remembrance matters. These children are more than just a statistic. Each one was a unique human being with a mother and a father, distinct DNA, and an entire life ahead of them. We, of course, remember victims of violence because their lives matter. For the same reason, we should remember the victims of abortion. Their lives mattered, too. And this isn't about mourning just the past. It's about changing the future. By remembering these children, we pave a path to protect those who cannot protect themselves.
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0: Staying in Bella Italia, we are back in Rome with the very own Joan's Rome, Joan Lewis. So I was talking, I don't know if you heard the previous segment of my Shrines and Wonders Wednesdays, but I talked about the burial place of St. Augustine in northern Italy, south of Milan and Pavia, and then, of course, St. Monica, now buried in Rome, and she was formerly, her relics are formerly in Ostia, Ostia Antica. That area of Ostia Antica is just a neat place, and not a lot of Americans who are going to Italy or going to Rome make it out there, which is such a shame, because that's like a mini Pompeii. You've been there, right, to Ostia Antica?
6: Oh, sure. Oh, yeah. Many times. Not many times, probably more Pompeii than Ostia, but still. So, actually, a lot of the news I sent you about St. Monica and Augustine, you pretty much touched in your radio show, so I'm not sure what I can add to that, but it was today in the general audience that the Pope, at the end of the greetings, language greetings to Italians, he said, tomorrow and the day after, the liturgy commemorates two great saints, St. Monica and St. Augustine. So we're looking at mother and son here. Mm-hmm. United on earth by family ties, and in heaven by the same destiny of glory.

0: for Pope Leo is that last year, actually it was in June 19th, 2025, he visited the Church of Sant' Agostino, where St. Monica is buried. Mm-hmm. He visited that, and he had also, on that day, he went to the Chapel of St. Monica in Rome, and that was just across the street from where he was living before he went into the Apostolic Palace. But, you see, he had been ordained in that chapel June 19th, 1982. And then when he was made a cardinal, that was assigned to him as his titular church. So he's literally, always been meters away from his beloved Saint Monica and her chapel. Mm-hmm. And then, of course, as I said, she's buried in the Church of Sant'Agostino, named for her son. And the Pope has been to both of those. And he's also celebrated Mass in the Basilica of Sant'Agostino, and I think that was probably last year on the 27th, so like a year ago tomorrow. But, you know, when you think of any mother, who a mother or a father, really, who has a child who is has very difficult traits, should we say, not the kind of person you'd want to be yourself or want any of your children to be. But, I mean, she's the perfect example of praying, mm-hmm. and all of a sudden, guess what? Conversion.
1: Yep.
0: And so her son became not just this very wayward man named Augustine. He became Saint Augustine of Hippo. And as you said, his tomb is in Pavia, Italy. So tomorrow, kind of wonder, the 27th, he mentioned that, and then the next day, the 28th, St. Augustine, will the Holy Father be making a little trip, stopping off at the chapel? I can walk to the chapel. I can almost see it from my front door, not quite, but mm-hmm. I can walk to the chapel of St. Monica probably in 4 to 5 minutes, and so it's just outside of the left-hand colonnade of St. Peter's Square. The thing is, it isn't open a lot. If you really want to see it, you better go at 8 in the morning, because they have Mass there every single morning. But other than that, during the day, you're generally going to find the church closed. And so it's really a chapel more than it is a church. But mm-hmm. beautiful little place with so much history. You walk in and you say, oh, my word, this is where Pope Leo was ordained a priest, you know,
1: yeah.
0: all those years ago. And then the wonderful story of St. Monica. And then later in the day, so will the Pope go there tomorrow? Will he go to Sant'Agostino on Friday? That would make sense, because Sant'Agostino, not only named for Monica's son, but it does have her relics. So maybe I should go and camp out on Friday at Sant'Agostino and wait for the Holy Father to arrive. But you never know. I mean, he could go at 8 in the morning,
1: right?
0: Or he could go at 4 in the afternoon after audiences and everything else. And I really don't have 8 hours to just kind of
1: hang out,
0: sit around and hope I'll see the Holy Father. You know, yeah.
1: That is such a powerful place, though, and to be there. And then it's kind of cool. And then one of the reasons why I was hoping you would continue this conversation. I mean, we could talk forever about St. Monica and St. Augustine and the places associated with them. But the beautiful time they spent together before she died in Ostia, I was just reading a summary from the Vatican website, Vatican News, about the conversations that they had and this how she said,
0: sure.
1: You know what? I don't need to be here anymore. You know, God gave me what I wanted. I was worried about your soul, and now you're doing great. But they had this conversation over a period of days while they were waiting for the ship to take them back to Africa. And then, of course, she dies there. But these are the kinds of places that can really, I think, Joan, and I'd love your take on this, can really add to a person's pilgrimage experience. When they, we've got the big things done, we've seen the Colosseum, we've seen St. Peter's, we've seen the other major basilicas, we've gone to other important churches that we wanted to see, but let's pick a saint, let's trace their travels in Rome.
0: Well, Teresa, I think anybody coming to Italy, I mean, I suppose we could talk about France or Spain as well, but anybody coming to Italy, if they have 5 cities on their itinerary, go on the internet, folks, and find out who you should see. Okay, you're going to see the Duomo, which you just mentioned, the stunning Duomo of Milan, St. Peter's. But you know what? Just go and say, you're going to be in, I can't even, we'll say Pavia, you know.
1: Yeah.
0: You're going to go through it. And then you find out that St. Augustine is buried there.

0: the same thing for other cities.
1: Right.
0: What saints are there? Are there saints whose relics are in a church you may want to see? So you can just go online, do a little bit of research, and you might be stunned to find out that your trip, your pilgrimage to Italy, will be far richer than you even thought when you bought your ticket.
1: Mm-hmm.
0: So,
1: mm-hmm.
0: You know, but as you said, wonderful things about both of those saints. If you have a favorite saint whom you know is linked to Italy, find out all the places they may have been.
1: Mm-hmm.
0: You know, if your name is Frank or Francis, we've talked, you've talked and written so much beautifully about, you know, St. Francis. But, there's no end to the saints. And I have a book I should really spend a day of the week exploring one of the chapters. I have a book in Italian, and it's all the churches in Rome that have the relics, the remains of saints, and some
1: wow.
0: of which, not too many, are that you can actually see the incorrupt body of a saint. So
1: mm-hmm.
0: I should start listing those, even if I don't visit all of them. I should start listing them just for our listeners and our readers to know about, and that they can, you know, visit this or that church that they may have never heard of. With 400 plus churches in Rome, there's probably almost 400 you haven't heard of.
1: Right.
0: So,
1: even this to this day, where obviously you've lived in Rome for 40 years or more, and Deacon Dom and I have been there so many times leading pilgrimages, and you always join us, and you'll be joining us again, hopefully, when we visit in October with Matthew. But yeah. Every time I go to Rome, and especially Rome, because there's so many churches, and I feel like, you know, that old commercial, and I hit myself on the forehead and say, where have I been? I could have had a V8 all these years, because you go into so many of these places and you're like, I didn't know this was there. I didn't know this saint was there. And the same thing in the different regions of Italy. And as you said, this is true for many of the wonderful Catholic countries, for Poland, which we both love, and Spain, which
0: is
1: breathtakingly gorgeous, France, which is just full of Catholic saints. And I really just think it's an opportunity whenever we're in a place with so many Catholic roots to take that time to say, okay, where can I go that wasn't on my agenda? And one of the places that I love, but a lot of people don't visit, is Montefalco in Umbria for St. Clare of the Cross of Montefalco.
0: Sure.
1: She gets overshadowed by St. Clare of Assisi, but she was a very powerful saint. Her relics are right there, and so is her, not only her heart relics, where she has the image of the cross on her heart, and you can see that, but her body is there entombed in glass. And it's just, these places are there for us to venerate, to contemplate their lives. And, you know, the Pope is encouraging this. I think he's really doing, obviously he's a wonderful Pope, but he really is taking us back in so many ways to the basics, even with his discussion on the liturgy in the audience today. But he
0: sure.
1: visits the saints' tombs so often.
0: Oh, yes. He wants Christ to be at the center of our lives, but also those people who followed Christ and eventually became saints, people whom we can imitate. They weren't born saints. They didn't have this wonderful, beautiful, easy life, and they're mm-hmm. now in heaven. They, almost every single one of them had huge problems, like maybe St. Augustine. They had many problems and weaknesses and issues thrown in into their lives that they had to fight and overcome and so forth. So obviously those are the people we want to concentrate on. But today was a wonderful liturgy, and it was the final one on the document on the liturgy from Vatican mm-hmm. Council II, and the Pope really highlighted the fact that what Vatican Council II wanted more than anything else when they carried out a reform of the clergy, of the liturgy, they wanted the faithful to be involved. The need for the faithful to celebrate the liturgies more consciously and actively, not as silent, as strangers and silent spectators. So there were some very important things that I felt in what he said, trying to motivate us to be among the faithful who can no longer remain silent and passive, but must be actively present. And the Pope talked about how the liturgy is made up, it always was, but more today, people are talking about it. The liturgy is made up of immutable elements, unchangeable elements, divinely instituted, for example, the Eucharist, the very sacrament of the Eucharist, and of elements subject to change. That can be music, that can be some of the prayers, that can be many things. But the Pope pointed out, he said, these not only may, but ought to be changed with the passage of time if they've suffered from the intrusion of anything out of harmony with the inner nature of liturgy or become unsuited to it. And he talks about the abuses that have occurred in certain sectors of the church during the post-conciliar period, which unfortunately still occur from time to time today. How many people have written into us, written into other websites, talked to us on the phone about abuses that they see, you know, in their mass, whether whatever that abuse is, something that falls outside of the immutable changes of the liturgy. So he's had some beautiful, this is the seventh audience on that topic, on the document from Vatican II on the liturgy. But before we close, I do want to say one thing. I made a couple of notes at the top of this page that I have for our show today. And as he always does every week, of course, by the way, the audience, again, given the extremely hot weather.
1: Inside St. Peter's, I saw that, yeah.
0: Mm-hmm. It was in St. Peter's Basilica. But as you know, he...
1: You know what, Joni, hold on, because we have another break coming up, but we do have a little bit of time before we have to go to hour number two. So I'll have you finish right after the break, because I want you to complete the thought, because I know it's something very important you want to leave our listeners with. So we'll wrap up with Joan when we come back. It is a Wednesday morning. Of course, Joan's Rome, and you can find her online, jonesrome@wordpress.com. We'll be right back.
2: 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I'm Montse Alvarado with some great news. 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
1: Okay, Joni is back with us. I want to give her some final time because she has some very interesting news. And this is the first point. Is it about the audience, Pope Leo's audience messages, Joni?
0: Yeah. As a matter, you probably know, our listeners know, that with all the languages used in a weekly general catechesis, at the end of the language greetings, he also greets the people from that country, often in their own language. But the one thing he hasn't done for the last couple weeks, when he greets the English-speaking pilgrims, he'll greet pilgrims from Ghana, from Malta, Canada. He no longer greets pilgrims from the United States of America. I have
1: wow.
0: Oh, the last couple of weeks, I'm listening wrong, and they're not even on the internet. So he speaks in English, but he just never mentions the United States. I have no idea why, but I can tell you, anybody who's seen the audience or been there, when he has said, I welcome pilgrims from blah, blah, blah, blah, and the U.S., it gets humongous, you know, applause and result. I mean, I don't know why that should be a reason. You know, today he mentioned Malta, and I forgot what else, and that got applause. But so that was my little tidbit on the change in the weekly general audiences and the language greetings. My second little tidbit is really astonishing.
1: Okay, real quick, you have about 30 seconds. Go ahead.
0: More than 400,000 people have registered for Pope Leo's September 26th Mass at the Place de la Concorde in Paris. So there
1: wow,
0: you go.
1: Wow, 400,000+. That's amazing. Thanks, Joni. We'll talk to you next week, and safe travels to the USA. I know you're heading back stateside for a vacation. We'll be right back.
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16: Ever wonder how we should pray? 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
19: This is an EWTN News Link. I'm Anna Mitchell from the Sunrise Morning Show. President Trump says the Strait of Hormuz is cleared of all mines now. He said any vessel attempting to lay new mines would be immediately destroyed. Meanwhile, the U.S. continues to help move tankers through the strait, though traffic still remains below pre-war levels. And Christians in the West Bank village of Taipei are facing growing concerns over their homes and livelihoods. Israel declared the region a closed military zone in July, restricting access to parts of the only remaining entirely Christian village and surrounding land. The Catholic Near East Welfare Association says radical Israeli settlers have increasingly targeted Christians by torching fields, disrupting businesses, and defacing religious symbols. For more news with a Catholic perspective, visit EWTNnews.com. More to Life with Dr. Greg and Lisa Popchak starts now.
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1: I'm Lisa Popchak.
21: And today on More to Life, baggage claim. We're talking about those old wounds that we all carry around with us, those old patterns that we have a hard time escaping that tend to trip us up. We want to help you decide what to keep and what baggage you can leave on that carousel. 877-573-7825. Again, that's 877-573-7825.
1: Yeah, you might be going, well, what do you mean you leave it on the carousel? Look, airports have these. I know we do at our airport, our international airport. Every year they have an auction, and you can come in and just bid on zillions of things that people have just left behind that you might think are worthwhile, but they obviously didn't think were worthwhile enough to claim them. And this is really about that. What's worthwhile keeping? What is a good thing to just leave behind, and somebody else can work it out if they need to? So we're asking you today, are you carrying around an old hurt? Maybe someone who was supposed to love you let you down in some way. Maybe you catch yourself falling into old patterns that you grew up with, ones you would swore you would never repeat, and you don't know how to break that cycle. Maybe you've tried to let go, but the old feelings keep coming back, and you keep repeating the cycle. Let us help you check that old baggage for good. Today on More to Life, give us a call at 877-573-7825. That's 877-573-7825.
21: And the fact is, you know, all of us deal with this because this is kind of part of being human. I mean, we all go through experiences where we were disappointed by somebody or something, where we find ourselves repeating old patterns in our life that, you know, we get frustrated about and can tend to just sort of throw our hands up in the air and say, well, I guess it's the way it just is. Yeah. But that's not what we're called to. In fact, St. Thomas Aquinas writes about this, and he talks about the word is pusillanimous, and it means living a
1: say
21: small...
1: Say that again.
21: Pusillanimous.
1: Thank you.
21: Yeah, pusillanimity.
1: Wow.
21: Is the adjectival form of the word.
1: This just keeps getting harder and harder,
21: yeah,
1: but okay.
21: Yeah. Words to enrich your word, it pays to enrich your word power. But yeah, no, so it's a word that means living a small life.
1: Mm.
21: Living a life that is limited by either sin or the things that have happened to us, as opposed to a magnanimous life, he said, and again, his word, magnanimity.
1: Thomas Aquinas again.
21: So. Magnanimity being a life that leans on grace and allows God's grace to let us flourish and thrive regardless of what we've been through. And so, you know, this is not just me or us or St. John Paul.
1: Or modern psychology.
21: This is the church's teaching,
1: yeah.
21: that we are called to live a large and grace-filled life, not defined by the setbacks we've experienced or the sins that we've committed or the habits or patterns that we fall into. And granted, we don't do that on our own. I want to be clear about that.
1: We need the grace to be able to do it.
21: And we need to be patient as God works in us to make those things happen. It's not, we don't force it on our own power.
2: Yeah, and it doesn't happen in a single second. But I can attest to this. I really can. Because I remember when our oldest kids were little. I think our oldest daughter was around 4. And I don't remember what happened, but it wasn't great. You know, she was just not behaving well. And I had this reaction. Don't worry, it wasn't a violent reaction in any way, but it was an internal reaction that I didn't like. And through the grace of the Holy Spirit, I was sort of given this vision. I almost like mentally stepped out of my body and could watch myself repeating verbal patterns and a tone that was my mother parenting our daughter.
21: Oh, well.
2: And now, my mother wasn't a horrible person, but she had carried a lot of her own wounds and passed down a lot of her own wounds. And I knew in that second that the Holy Spirit was saying, nope, this is not what I want for these kids. This is not what I want for you. You know, pray, lean on me. You can change this pattern of this tone and these kinds of words. And from that day on, I worked very hard to do that. I was able to tap into that because I didn't just try to do it on my own. I really leaned into leaning on God, asking him how he wanted me to do it differently. And it was, I mean, matter of 5 minutes that really changed everything for me in terms of responding to behavior that I didn't approve of in our kids and didn't want for our kids. So some patterns are easier than others to break. You know, we hear this all the time with people who are dealing with addictions. I know a few people who in one moment of God suddenly felt healed. And then I know many people who have to work through it day by day, moment by moment, so that they can choose to walk on the road of healing with God's grace every day. And that's any kind of wound, any kind of baggage that we're carrying. But when we invite God in, it gives us the tools to start moving in the right direction.
21: That's right. And even if it takes a lifetime, God never wants us to give up. And he always wants us to lean into what's possible through his grace, not just what we can see through our own fallen, damaged, sinful eyes. So give us a call at 877-573-7825. Let's talk about overcoming those old hurts, the feelings of resentment or unforgiveness or frustration that remain even after those hurts are over or those people are out of our life, overcoming those old patterns that we feel stuck in. We're talking about leaving baggage behind today on our show titled Baggage Claim. 877-573-7825. Every day on More to Life, we take a look at the topic of the day through the lens of St. John Paul's theology of the body. And, you know, it's reasonable to ask, how can some theology possibly help us deal with our baggage? Thing is, St. John Paul, when he was Pope, asked a couple of huge questions that relate directly to our topic here. Namely, he wanted to know, what would it look like to put forth a Catholic vision of thriving, of really, what does it mean to flourish as a person? And what does it mean to have the kind of relationships that can fulfill the longings of our heart and bear witness to the power of God's love and grace in the world? And his answer to those questions became what we now call the theology of the body.
2: And it reminds us that we are not the sum of our wounds or our negative experiences that we've endured. Regardless of what we have been through, our true identity is rooted in the fact that we are God's beloved sons and daughters, and that God is working to help us to, as St. John Paul put it, become what we are, which is the whole, healed, godly, and grace-filled people that our Heavenly Father sees when he looks at us.
21: Amen. You know, and look, that doesn't mean pretending that we haven't been through painful, difficult, or I mean, even in some cases, traumatic experiences. Sure. We need to respect those experiences. But it does mean that while those experiences might be chapters in our story, we need to remember that God is still writing the ending, and that he's promised that it will be wonderful. You know, that's why we're not defined by the painful chapters in our life, but rather by the amazing work that God is doing in us to heal and transform that strength, or that pain, excuse me, into strength and wholeness and something beautiful.
2: Christ still carried his wounds on his hands and feet after his resurrection. But they meant something very different than they did when he was on the cross. Similarly, we can acknowledge the past hurts we carry, but we have to resist the temptation to defer to them when it comes to the decisions we make or the kind of life we choose to live. Instead of saying, I can't do this or be that because of thus and such experience, we can ask God daily, Lord, help me to see myself through your eyes. And in everything I do, help me lean into the strong, healthy, virtuous person you are calling me to be.
21: And then, you know, as we go through our day, we can ask, okay, what are the virtues I need to respond to this situation and this situation and this one in a way that brings out the best in me, invites the people around me to be their best, and ultimately enables me to witness the power of God's grace and love in my life. Because that's what it means to become what we are, as St. John Paul put it, to be the whole, healed, godly, grace-filled people that God sees when he looks at us and is working to help us become again through his grace. Well, we're taking your calls at 877-573-7825. Today's show titled Baggage Claim, as we talk about how to let go of both old wounds and the patterns that tend to cause us to feel stuck in our life, in our relationships. Give us a call. Let us help you find grace-filled ways to leave the baggage behind. 877-573-7825. Let's take our concerns to the Lord, and we'll start taking your questions. In the name of the Father,
2: and the Son, and the Holy Spirit. Amen.
21: Lord Jesus Christ, we come into your presence, and we ask you for the grace to deal with those old wounds, disappointments, and old patterns that we feel stuck in. Help us, on the one hand, to not accept that that is our destiny, and to help us become what we are, the whole, healed, godly, grace-filled people you created us to be. And yet also help us to remember that it's not our job to just get ourselves there on our own, or to beat ourselves up when we fail, but rather to trust you, the divine physician, to heal us one step at a time, while we work our spiritual treatment plan, participating in the sacraments and bringing our wounds to you and asking you how to lean into the virtues that help us define and discover who we are. Help us to have that healthy, grace-filled attitude toward the experiences we've been through so that we can see that those experiences don't define us, but your grace and love do. We ask all this through the intercession of the Blessed Virgin Mary, and in the name of the Father,
2: the Son, and the Holy Spirit. Amen.
21: Pope St. John Paul the Great,
2: pray for us.
21: Today on More to Life, Baggage Claim, as we talk about how we tend to carry those old wounds or patterns, and let's look at how we can leave those things behind and let God's grace help us become what we are, as St. John Paul put it, the whole, healed, godly, grace-filled people he created us to be. 877-573-7825.
2: Let's talk now with Pat, who's listening in Pennsylvania.
21: Hi, Pat. Welcome to the show. What can we do for you?
3: Hi. It's really weird that I should be talking to you because I actually hung up the phone because I thought, oh, I don't have time for this. And then when I pulled onto the drive, I'm driving, I pushed the button and it came back up again.
21: So oh, God.
2: Well, the Holy Spirit really wants you to get this question out today, Pat. Okay. So God's doing something. So tell us what's going on in your life.
3: So when I was in third grade, I remember this back all the way in third grade. Maybe I had it before then. I just remember everybody's holding hands in a circle. And the girl said in the middle, said, I like everybody here. And I said to myself, except for me. Well, I carried that all the way through my life. I feel that way about everybody, and because of that, I don't have the same love for people that I should have because I already think they don't like me, so I'm not liking them the way I should. You know, it doesn't stop there. So I could use your help.
2: So it's really become a burden for you, both in your interior heart and mind, but also in your life, in your social life, too.
21: Pat, God bless you. I want to thank you so much for calling in with this. And I really want to give praise to the Holy Spirit for not letting you hang up today.
2: Yeah.
21: Because I do think that there's an important message for you here. And we all have those core memories. I mean, as you're talking, I remember many, many lessons I learned about myself, unpleasant lessons I learned about myself from gym classes in grade school.
2: And the third grade was rough.
21: And the bullying I received in grade school.
2: Yeah, I had one girl who really tried to take me down in third grade with her words a lot. So I think every human has some struggle with this idea because childhood is rough and it leaves a mark.
21: So, but here's something that I want you to really reflect on, and I'm going to give you some insights and maybe some tools to move forward with this, okay? So, St. Ignatius of Loyola has a whole set of spiritual exercises that help us learn to lean into the messages of the Holy Spirit that St. Ignatius called consolations, and how to resist and reject messages from the enemy that seek to hold us back from being the person God wants us to be. He called those desolations. And a consolation is any thought, impulse, memory, experience, feeling, whatever, that challenges us or motivates us to draw closer to God and be more of the person God is calling us to be. So to lead a meaningful and intimate and virtuous life that God is calling us to lead. The desolation, though, is a voice of the enemy that kind of whispers in our spiritual ear. And he can call to mind certain memories or experiences, certain thoughts, impulses, messages.
2: Just feelings. He can just bring up feelings and that just make us feel less than we should be.
21: And it's not, you know, there's no great, but it's just a whispering in our spiritual ear, right? Mm-hmm. It's not something that we can't resist. It's just there. And we have a tendency to think that because it's in our head, it's us. But it's not. You know, 2 Corinthians 10:5 talks about how we hold every thought captive in obedience to Christ, to make it obedient to Christ. And the idea being here that thoughts pass into our head all the time, but we always have to test them. And so this core memory that you have, being in third grade and feeling like the other kids didn't like you, and then letting that be sort of an organizing principle of your life, that was the enemy whispering that thought into your ear, saying, you know, everybody except you. They like everybody except you. And he's continued to whisper that in your spiritual ear.
2: That's an outright lie.
21: When we do that, when we listen to that desolation, we accidentally make the enemy the lord of that part of our life. And I want us all sit with that. Now again, when I
2: accidentally.
21: This is not, you didn't do this on purpose. This is not, you've given your life to Satan. I'm not saying that.
2: No, this is not a grave sin. This is accidentally falling into a pattern that is allowing the enemy to have control over that part of your life without you even realizing.
21: It's like if you asked anybody for advice and you took their advice, you would be giving that person lordship over that part of your life. Well, in the same kind of way, when we listen to the desolations the enemy whispers in our spiritual ear, we let the enemy tell us who to be and how to live. And so through this core memory, that's what's happening. The enemy would kind of whisper it in your spiritual ear there, and from that point, he continues to whisper in your ear, saying that other people don't like you and you should live accordingly. Now, that's a desolation because it doesn't help you become more the woman that God created you to be or have the life that God is wanting you to live, even though it's a very powerful thing. But I think recognizing that that's a desolation, that that's a voice from the enemy, enables you to start to come against it and to lean into the truth, which is that God made you for others. And yes, some people might not like you and some people will, but that doesn't mean have anything to do with your worth as a beloved daughter of God, and that God still wants you to live accordingly by looking for little ways that you can be a blessing to others, use your gifts to make a positive difference in the lives of others, that you can look for ways to draw closer to others, even when it's scary or even when it's a little bit hurtful. It's still worth building those relationships. And so by recognizing that that's the consolation for the Holy Spirit, mm-hmm. that he's created you for relationship and that he's given you the tools to build relationship, and he wants you to lean into that and really resist that core message that the enemy has been whispering in your spiritual ear since third grade, that nobody, you know, that nobody likes you and that you should go be by yourself. By resisting that, you can start to flourish and bloom and blossom the way the Holy Spirit wants you to.
2: And I really want you to hear what we're saying about inviting God's grace into this. When we say you can start coming against it, not on your own power, God is with you. And Pat, you hung up the phone and here we are. God is trying to break this pattern for you. He gave you really rock solid evidence of that right now. So every time you feel that feeling coming toward you, just say, Lord, I know you want better for me. Show me what my next little step is to move away from this thought pattern and to allow you to heal me and heal my life and make me the person that you created me to be.
21: And in this moment, help me to know how to be your blessing to this person in front of me, to make a little connection, to find a way to make their life a little bit better, to open my heart a little bit more to them, even in the tiniest way. Show me what I can do right now to be more of the person you're calling me to be and have the kind of relationships you're calling me to have. That's how you come against those false thoughts that the enemy is whispering in your spiritual ear that hold you back from others. And it's going to be a lifelong struggle with this, but every step you take, every tiny step you take to be a little bit more of that blessing, to open up your heart a little bit more, to reach out to others a little bit more, is a small victory that you can continue to build on, and more importantly, that God can continue to build on in your life. I'm really hoping that you'll download the podcast and just keep listening to this answer over and over again as a way of changing that internal dialogue. But if you want more support, I'd really encourage you to reach out to us at CatholicCounselors.com. 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Pat, thank you so much for the call. I really believe that this is the first day of a new life for you that is rooted more in the consolations that God has in his heart for you as opposed to the desolations that you've been holding on to all this time. With that, we got to go to break. When we come back, more with your calls at 877-573-7825. We'll be joined as well by Father Thomas Loya, who'll be sharing some insights from the theology of the body on overcoming the baggage we carry. Stick around.
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28: 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I'm Lisa Popchak.
21: I'm Dr. Greg Popchak. Today on More to Life, baggage claim. We're talking about leaving behind the old hurts and disappointments, old patterns that we feel stuck in. If you are ready to leave those things behind but not sure how, reach out. 877-573-7825. Joining us right now, Father Thomas Loya. He is the founder of the Tabor Life Institute. He's a pastor, a counselor, and expert on the theology of the body. Father Loya, welcome to More to Life.
29: Thank you. Thank you. Thanks for coming. I hope I'm not excess baggage here.
21: Absolutely not. We want to bring you with us no matter where we go. But so you were talking to us over break about a big word, divinization. What is that, and why should we care?
29: Divinization. Divinization is similar to word also deification or even theosis. Theosis is a Greek word. You see, the truth of the human person, it's right there in the beginning of the Bible, the truth, and this is the only truth. Everything else is a lie. We are made in the image and likeness of God, male and female. That is the only truth. Anything else is a lie. This could be nothing less or nothing other. Made in the image and likeness of God. And because we're human and not God, you know, God, this is a metaphysical principle. God never changes because he's perfect. we are always in the process of changing, always a process of our own becoming, which means we can never allow whatever has happened to us to impede or sort of retard or stop that change, that process of divinization. Divinization means the process of our own becoming like unto God, not equal to God. It's there in the scriptures, 2 Peter verse 4, chapter 1, verse 4. It says that we are called to become partakers of the divine nature, to actually be grafted onto God's nature, not his essence, not equal to him. That is what the lofty call that we have. That's what the eschaton is, eschatology is, and deification is. What a lofty call. Well,
0: and if I could just jump in for a second, you know, the Catechism actually quotes St. Thomas Aquinas and several other doctors of the Church that basically use this, what they call the formula of exchange, which is the Son of God became man so that man might become gods. And what of course, we mean by that in the Church is not, like you said, that we're not equivalent with God, but a small g God. In other words, we were created to live forever and to be perfect. And that's what our destiny is, and that is what God is doing and working within us, and that's what we have to keep in mind at all times, and that's what the theology of the body reminds us is our destiny.
29: Yes, exactly. And that's why St. Irenaeus was the great father of the Church, early father of the Church, said it. God became man so that man might become like unto God, not equal but like him. So that's the first thing you have to have in our heads. We had this lofty creation and call, and it's an ongoing process. Never stop it. So I recommend two things. Avoid what I call slouching into our hurts. So we have a tendency to kind of slouch into them. To kind of like, just like imagine yourself slouching into a couch, you know, soft couch. You kind of let the hurts dictate and determine us. Remember always this, movement is medicine. Movement is medicine. Everything must flow. Anything that's healthy on earth must flow. Blood must flow. Air must flow. We have to keep our body moving, and even spiritually and psychologically, keep moving forward. And then, and one way to help with that is to look at our maladies, our hurts, and so on, and see where can they become redemptive. And this is the heart of a whole faith. And that's from Christ on the cross. Christ did that on the cross. He made the worst thing the best thing. And we have to look at our things that way as well, the maladies, so that we keep moving. We don't let anything stop us or stunt us in that.
0: I've got to jump in. We've got 10 seconds to go. But if folks would like to learn more about your good work, I encourage them to go to taberlife.org. Check it out. And we are taking your calls at 877-573-7825. Back after this.
9: Why do we have confession? According to the Catholic Catechism, Christ instituted the sacrament of penance for the sinful members of his Church, especially those who had fallen into grave sin, thus losing their baptismal grace and wounding their ecclesial communion. Over the centuries, the administration of the sacrament has evolved. In the early Church, penitents guilty of particularly grave offenses such as idolatry, murder, adultery, were required to do public penance, sometimes for years before receiving reconciliation. In the 7th century, Irish missionaries, inspired by Eastern monastic tradition, brought the practice of private penance to Europe. This effectively ended public penance before forgiveness, making the sacrament essentially between penitent and priest, as it is today. This is Peggy Stanton, and this has been the Order of Malta's Minute with the Catechism.
10: Christ is the answer with Father John Ricardo.
11: Here's the new challenge. At least 1 hour a week in front of the Blessed Sacrament with the goal of an hour a day in front of the Blessed Sacrament. I had a guy come up to me and he says, Father, you know, I'm doing a lot of things. I'm in a men's fellowship. I pray with my wife every day. I go to Mass every Sunday and usually a couple times during the week. I read scripture. He goes, I want more. I said, do you pray in front of the Blessed Sacrament? He said, outside of Mass, no. I said, I think that's the more. See, all these saints, these are the ones who surround us. These are the ones who ran before us. These are the ones who fought well, who kept the faith. They would tell you, as would every single saint in heaven right now, you cannot run this race if you don't spend time with the Master. Whatever else we're doing, it's second, third, and fourth. First things need to be first. And the first thing is to be with the Master. And the Master is Jesus.
0: You know that person who just gets under your skin?
21: The one where you've tried being patient, tried to be kind, tried praying about it, and you still end up frustrated every single time. In my book, God Help Me, These People Are Driving Me Nuts, I explain that true Christian love doesn't mean endlessly absorbing another person's bad behavior. Loving someone means working for their ultimate good, and sometimes the most loving thing we can do is set a boundary that says, I want a relationship with you, but I can't pretend that what's happening between us is okay. Setting a healthy boundary is like locking a door to an unsafe staircase. You're not shutting the person out, you're keeping everyone safe. Failing to set an appropriate boundary in a relationship is like not doing your best to prevent someone from walking down those unsafe stairs. In either case, you're not working for their good, and that's just not loving. For more tips on finding peace with the difficult people in your life, see my book, God Help Me, These People Are Driving Me Nuts, or visit CatholicCounselors.com.
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21: 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Today on More to Life, baggage claim. 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We all fall into old patterns that are hard to escape. 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
21: Michelle, welcome to the show. 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
7: Hi, thanks. I'm glad a commercial just came on about boundaries, because that is probably a big part of my issue.
21: Why
7: it's about baggage is I grew up, my parents got divorced and my mother got into another relationship, but never remarried. And so growing up, I saw kind of, you know, and I had that open-ended feeling of this isn't a final relationship. And I always kind of was unsure how that would go. And I never really thought about it, or, you know, didn't want that for myself. Now I find myself in that same situation. It's completely different. Mm. But I have been in a relationship that went on hiatus for 4 years, but really we've been together for 14 years. And we have two children. That's kind of how it began. We had our first child a year into knowing each other. And then, you know, so now we are here in this situation. It's about discernment. I kind of dive too deep into psychology. So I want to try to figure out what those evil whisperings are versus, okay, this is good, and I'm trying to do the right thing versus I've kind of lost.
21: So what does that mean in your conversations with your, no, are you guys living together now, or like what kind of, what's the status of the relationship?
7: We weren't living together for a long time, but we were still together. We do live together at the time, but we are in separate beds. Since become more devout as we've grown.
21: Okay, good. Good for you. That's a huge step. And
28: it's a huge step that a lot of people are really afraid to take. So have you discussed the idea of getting married, since you obviously are making steps in positive directions to change this repetitive pattern that you didn't like as a child and don't want for yourself or your kids now?
7: Yes, well, that's the thing. We were engaged in the very beginning. We were engaged for 5 years. But then there were just things that didn't seem like we were getting married for the right reasons. And I didn't think it was a healthy relationship as far as our connectedness. And I wanted more. There was just so many things going on, but I fear that this was just dragging on because I'm recreating, you know, I'm comfortable in the situation, but not really. So I didn't know if.
21: So does he want to get married, but you don't, or you're both not sure what to do?
7: Yeah, he has pushed it and does want to get married, but I feel like so many things need to be discussed and need to be done, and I don't feel like any of those, there's no checklist in his back pocket that he feels he needs to do. It's just like, okay, things are going, and, you know, and now that we live together, it's like, oh, things are going good. It's like, well, there's still all these things, and we do talk.
21: Okay.
7: So I guess it's more.
28: Yeah, so that's what I was going to ask you, Michelle. Like, have you sat down with your checklist? Do you have real conversations about this?
12: I guess it's come and gone. It's just been such an old hat.
21: Okay. And are you guys praying together about your relationship at all?
12: Not currently. We have.
21: Okay. And then other question, are you guys getting any kind of professional help at all?
12: I think he's afraid of that because right before we were apart for 4 years, we did. And then that kind of led to us splitting up.
21: So let's talk through some things that maybe need to happen in order for you guys to get some greater clarity, okay? So, you know, and there are children involved, yeah. So we want to be sensitive to that. But how do we discern what God's calling a relationship to? We work toward what is toward making it a healthier and holier relationship. It doesn't have to be overnight, you know. And I think part of the fear here too that you're expressing. And I'm not dismissing any of the real concerns that you've got. I don't even know what those concerns are. So just take what I'm saying with a grain of salt. But I also think that it's possible for us to sort of say, well, I need to see that this is perfect before I can, you know, commit to the process. But really, marriage is about recognizing that we're not perfect. We don't know how to love each other. I mean, we have a lot of love in our hearts for each other, mm-hmm. but we don't know how to love each other in ways that are actually loving. We certainly don't know how to love each other the way God wants us to love each other. And so the sacrament of marriage is about healing that. It's about two people recognizing that we don't know how to love each other, but we're willing to learn. And so we are coming to this church because we believe that God instituted this church to teach us how to love the way he wants us to. And we're going to spend our lives learning that. So we're not perfect, but we're willing to do whatever work we need to do to learn to love each other and God and ourselves the way he wants us to. And so as we do that work, right, as you clarify what a healthier relationship would look like, and you clarify whether he is willing to be in that kind of relationship with you, or at least work toward that consistently, even if you guys struggle to make it happen, then you're discerning what God's will is for the relationship. If you, for example, if you go to him and you're saying, we need to be praying together every day, and I want us to have a plan for working out what the status of this relationship is going to be, and he's willing to do that with you, that's a positive step. If that drives him away, if he says, no, I can't do those things because whatever, you know, that's a sign that's not the relationship that God wants for you. But by working toward a healthier and holier relationship consistently, even if you're struggling together to do that, mm-hmm. you're struggling together in grace to do that. But on the other hand, if you're working toward a healthier and holier relationship and the other person is resisting the grace, they're resisting that process and fighting it with tooth and nail, then that's not a relationship that God wants for us. So it's really all about the process, not necessarily, well, it is somewhat about the result, but it's not entirely about, you know, do I need
2: to
21: see all the results?
2: Well, the process will get you to a result.
21: Are we truly committed to the process, or are we avoiding the process or just going through the motions of a process?
2: Now, it's fine, Michelle, if you go to him and you say, we need professional help on this so we can discern this together. We can really come up with a plan. We both can go through our own checklists and see what we can do to make this relationship better, in line with the church, be a relationship between the two of us and God, create the best situation for our children. And he goes, yeah, but Michelle, last time we did that, we ended up apart for 4 years. It's okay for him to be nervous, but he needs to be able to say, I'm really nervous, but I want to be with you, and if this is what you need and you think we need, I'm willing to try it. Be gentle with me. We're going to do this step by step, but yes, I'm willing to
21: And we're
2: going to
21: be praying together every day.
2: Exactly, that's a very big part of it.
21: Here's what I want you guys doing, all right? Every day, Lord, help us to be what you want us to be for each other. Help us to be what you want us to be for our kids. Help us to be open to the relationship that you have for us, whatever that is, right? Because you don't know. And then you look at and help us to know what it would mean for us to work toward a healthier, holier relationship with each other. And you pray that every day together. And, you know, whatever you need to bring in of the day, you know, help us to use the stuff of today to have that healthier, holier right. relationship, right? And you bring in those details as well. But that's the framework. And you're bringing your relationship to God every day. You're reflecting on your relationship in light of the stuff that's going on every day and how you can use that stuff to lead toward a healthier, holier relationship and see how that goes. And you're getting, I'm going to really encourage you to get some professional help because you've been in this place for 14 years. You need yeah. something else, new tools, right? So if you'd like to work with us and find faithful answers to this, I'd encourage you to reach out to us at CatholicCounselors.com. I'm also going to really encourage you to read, both of you, read our book, For Better Forever, A Catholic Guide to Lifelong Marriage, because it really maps out what makes Catholic marriage different and what we have a right to expect of each other as Catholic husbands and wives, what kind of relationship we need to be working toward. And it's going to give you a lot to discuss in terms of, you know, is this what you want? Is this what you're called to? Are you willing to do that work even if you're not there just yet? But if you guys are willing to commit to that prayerful process, that process of seeking help and seeking answers and really walking the steps of learning how to love each other the way God wants you to, as opposed to just what comes naturally to you, then I would say that that's a healthy relationship, that even if it's not perfect, it's one worth giving a chance to and one pursuing perhaps marriage with. If you guys aren't willing to do that work or walk through that process, then it's important to kind of cut those ties, even under the circumstances, because without that commitment, you're putting your kids in the same position that you said that you never wanted.

0: people you want to be for them.
1: I want to commend you both on making that hard decision to stay together for the sake of the kids, but to not be sleeping together since you're not married. I think that's tremendously courageous, and I want to commend you for that. But I want you to challenge you to do the other hard work, is really walking this process to see if you guys are both willing and able to work together toward the relationship that God wants you to have, as opposed to just settling for the what it's been. Thank you so much again for the call, and if there's more we can do to support you, again, the book, For Better Forever, A Catholic Guide to Lifelong Marriage, I'd really encourage you to pick it up and read it together. I'd actually love for you to download today's podcast and play it for your boyfriend, and let this conversation kind of be a springboard for the discussions that really need to be happening. 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Thanks, Michelle, for the call. We've added you and your whole family to our More to Life prayer list. And if there's more we can do to support you, you know where to find us. We're taking your calls right now at 877-573-7825, the show today titled Baggage Claim. As we talk about leaving behind the old hurts, disappointments, the old patterns that we've gotten stuck in, how do we stop leaning into those hurts, or as Father Loya put it, slouching into our
0: slouching
1: hurts.
0: Slouching into them. I'm keeping that phrase because it really is effective.
1: And instead start leaning into God's grace so that we can live the abundant life he's called us to. 877-573-7825. As we head out to our break, it's time for our scripture of the day. It comes to us from 2 Corinthians 5:17.
0: Whoever is in Christ is a new creation. The old things have passed away. Behold, new things have come.
1: This is a powerful message, but it's more than just an affirmation, right? It is reality. You know, St. Paul is telling us here, we are not identified with or defined by our limitations, our sins, our wounds. When we live in Christ, we are a new creation. And St. John Paul reminded us to become what we are, become that new creation that we already are. It's not a matter of becoming something we're not. It's a matter of resting in God's grace so that he can reveal in us what is. And the more we do that, the more we can lead the life and have the relationships he's calling us to. And that's what we're talking about today on More to Life. 877-573-7825. Back with more of your questions after this.
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0: claim. We're talking about leaving behind those old hurts, those old disappointments, those experiences that have defined us negatively, and the patterns that we're trapped in. How do we stop letting those things define us and start leaning into a life of grace? 877-573-7825.
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0: Lydia, welcome to the show. How can we help you out?
2: Hi. Thank you for taking my call. Sure. I think I have some baggage that I am pretty tired of carrying around. In our early years of marriage, my husband was pretty volatile. He never hit me or anything, but if he was emotionally triggered, he'd throw things or break things. And the truth is, he's never really admitted to that or apologized. He didn't then, and he never really has now. And
0: is he still that way, Lydia?
2: He's not that way as far as throwing or breaking things, but he's still never learned to like hear another person's point of view or understand their feelings. He still reacts like he's a victim or disrespected when somebody doesn't, you know, seem to do things the way he feels like they should do them. And I didn't even know what a boundary was when I was young, but I've gotten better at that. But I don't think I'm great at it, but I see that spilling over into, I think it's spilled into our family over the years, but our grandson lives with us, and he just turned 18, and he was having a girlfriend over, and they were like laying together on the couch, and I spoke to him and I said, look, we've never established a rule, but I'm establishing one. You know, we're not allowing that in the house. You know, you didn't do anything wrong. You didn't break a rule because there wasn't one, but now there is one. And then my grandson didn't come home last night till after 10 or 11. And my husband wanted to lock him out of the house. He said, well, if he's going to be mad at us for making a rule, well, I said, we don't even know that he's mad. You know, he just...
3: Was there a curfew that he broke by not coming home till 10 or 11?
2: He did not break a curfew. He did not.
3: Okay, so your husband just interpreted this as, you know, he was trying to get back at the two of you, correct?
2: Yeah, exactly. And he wanted to lock him out of the house. And when I challenged that, he told me he was just joking. I mean, he literally locked the door and took the key that we leave outside, you know, in case we accidentally lock ourselves out.
0: That's not joking. Okay. So how can we help you, Lydia? There's a lot here. So what would you like us to focus on?
2: I feel like I have long since recently I've been wanting to talk to him about our past and that it's never been dealt with. But I don't even know if he has the capacity to hear it, but I'm getting tired of this life. He can damage my relationships with other people that I love by his behaviors. And I just don't know what to do anymore.
0: Sure. Sure. And let me ask you, do you guys pray together ever? Would he be open to it?
2: He'd be open to it if I did all the praying.
0: Okay. Well, look, I mean, that's a place to start. That's obviously not the end of it. Okay. But the reason here's why I want to encourage every couple who's listening, including you guys, to pray together about this. It's not magic. I don't mean to imply that it is.
3: Right.
0: But in addition to it giving us grace, it creates a space for us to have that conversation that needs to be had, that ongoing conversation. And so Lisa and I will start every day saying, okay, God, you know, help us to be the husband and the wife that you want us to be, and to use the stuff of the day to love each other better.
3: And to
0: learn the things that we need to learn to be the man and the woman that you want us to be.
3: And the thing is that when you pray like that together, you're able, as you were saying, Greg, to give space to having those conversations in grace, but to truly have them rather than trying a conversation in a way that's going to put everybody's defenses up. You know, if you come to him and you say, I need this from you, this has been happening all these years, he's going to pull into himself. He's going to shut down. Anybody would. It's a normal human reaction. But if you just start praying together every single day, in the way Greg just said, that opens the conversation for, well, what do you need from me today? What do we need to do for each other?
0: Since you prayed about it, maybe I will actually tell you what I need.
3: Yeah, and that could be, you know, simple things, or that could be, you know, this happened last night and I felt like it got between me and people in my life and I really want to talk about addressing it. But you're not attacking. You're not bringing up everything that's happened in your entire relationship all at one time. You're allowing God to come into it and open a space for you to have real conversations, probably for the first time ever.
0: Now, even if you're doing this, there's a really good chance that, based on what you described, that he's going to be defensive if you bring anything up. Because what you're describing is somebody who was raised in a household where it was never safe to be wrong. You know, when we're raised by parents that didn't make it safe to be wrong, who were heavy-handed in the way they corrected us, who were critical in the way they treated our misbehavior, we learn to just pretend that we never do anything wrong and never listen to anybody else's perspective because it's not safe to do so. Now, that doesn't make it okay. It just means it's reactive. It doesn't have anything to do with you, honestly. He brought this into the marriage, and he's just been playing this role for all these years, and you've all been just accommodating to it because you know what else to do. But I, you know, so he's going to still give you that same response, even if you're doing what we're suggesting, but it gives you a way to talk about it if every day you're coming back and you're praying through it and saying, okay, God, you know, this is what happened yesterday. Help us to handle this better and be the husband and the wife and the man and the woman that you want us to be. Whether he's willing to do anything or not, and because the other thing I'm going to suggest to you do is to say we need to get some professional help. We need to be talking with somebody, and he'll resist that. He won't want that. That's okay, too. Whether he participates in these things or he resists these things, it does come down to you setting better boundaries with the inappropriate behavior, though, and not accepting what is unhealthy or unholy for this relationship. Again, like we were sharing with Michelle a little bit earlier, we discern, we know what God is calling a relationship to by doing what is what makes that relationship healthier or holier, or at least trying. And as we do that, what happens is we become more effective channels of God's grace, right? So as I'm working toward a healthier, holier relationship with you, even if you're resisting me, I am becoming a more effective channel of God's grace. And one of two things will happen. Either God will drag us kicking and screaming to the better relationship he wants for us, or that extra presence of grace will repel a person who is not attuned to that grace. And if that happens, then that's not, we didn't break the relationship. God is pulling us apart because he wants something else for us. But we presume that the person can do that work, and so we invite them to do the work with us so that God's will can be revealed for our relationship.
3: Right.
0: And whatever happens, ultimately, we are doing what God's asking us to do because we're working toward a greater, healthier, holier relationship.
3: And if he says, no, I'm not going to get help, I strongly encourage you to get good pastoral counseling on this.
0: For yourself.
3: Because he lives sort of in that victim mentality mindset, there's a good chance that after you've gone for a little while, he's going to want his side hurt. And he will begin to join you for this because he will want to, you know, straighten out the record because he doesn't want to be victimized by this. So go either way, you know, encourage him to go, pray with him daily, even if you're the one saying all the words at first. But
0: you're going to be the key to making this change. And that might seem unfair. That might seem unreasonable. That might suck. I mean, I get it. I mean, it's frustrating for us to have to be the driver, right?
3: But we're all called to be prophets. And in this case, you're going to be a prophet in your own home.
0: All right. And so that's ultimately how any change will happen and how God's grace will flow more in your relationship and enable you guys to be more of the family that he's calling you to be. I want to thank you for your courage in calling in. We've added you to our More to Life prayer list. 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
1: We'll celebrate the Feast of St. Bernard of Clairvaux, Doctor of the Church. 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
7: This is EWTN Daily Saint, where each story reminds us that holiness is possible in every age. Saint Zephyrinus served as Pope during a period of persecution in the early church, guiding Christians through theological disputes and rapid growth. He became Bishop of Rome around the year 199, when the church was still illegal within the Roman Empire, and Christians often faced hostility and danger because of their faith. Zephyrinus sought to preserve unity among believers, protect the church from heresies that distorted the nature of Christ and the Holy Trinity, and maintain peace and fidelity within the church. During his pontificate, the Roman church expanded significantly. Zephyrinus led the church for approximately 18 years before his death, around 217. He is remembered for his pastoral endurance and for strengthening the church as Christianity began emerging in the world. May the life of Pope Saint Zephyrinus inspire you to grow closer to Christ today. Pope Saint Zephyrinus, pray for us. To sign up for the Daily Saint emails, please visit EWTN.com/Daily Saint.
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9: This is an EWTN News Link. I'm Anna Mitchell from the Sunrise Morning Show. The Holy See's Secretary for Relations with States says the war between Russia and Ukraine must end. Vatican News reports Archbishop Paul Richard Gallagher is in Russia this week and yesterday met with Russian Foreign Minister Sergei Lavrov. He said afterwards, quote, "To be clear, this war must end," saying, quote, "It is urgent and necessary to end the hostilities and plan future relations so as not to remain prisoners of the wrongs of the past." And Senator Darlene Graham is now South Carolina's Republican Senate nominee in the midterms. The sister of the late Lindsey Graham defeated Congressman Ralph Norman in yesterday's runoff. Governor Henry McMaster had appointed her to the Senate following the death of her brother last month. For more news with a Catholic perspective, visit EWTNnews.com. Women of Grace with Jonette Williams starts now.
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11: Well, good morning, everyone, and welcome to Women of Grace Live. I am Jonette Williams, very happy to be with you on this beautiful day that the Lord has made. He has made this day for you. Do you know that? He made this day for you. This day has your name on it. Your name is on this day. It is indeed. And your name being on this day and you being entrusted with this day means that God is acting. He's acting. He's always acting. He is pure act. And so he is acting on your behalf. He's acting acting in your life. He's giving you the graces that you need. And this is why we say to rejoice and be glad in the day. He has entrusted the day to us to the day. Good things are going to happen. We just have to keep our eyes peeled for them. And, you know, good things don't always come to us in the way in which we think they're going to come to us. Good things come in all kinds of packages. But what we do know that everything that happens, happens for our divine and holy purpose, and that God will work all things to the good. So if you're going through a little bit of a struggle today, I just want to tell you, listen, God is there with you in the struggle. As a matter of fact, this morning when I was praying, I had this little idea as I was praying, and I was just saying, you know, be with me, Lord. And I said, you know what, Lord, I don't think that that's really the right thing to pray about. What I think I need to be praying about is, let me be with you, Lord. Right? Because you are in this day. I know you're in this day. And I should be where you are. You know? And then I thought of the passage, you know, that's so often used in weddings, you know, whither thou goest, I will go. Right? That's what we're saying to the Lord. Whither thou goest, I will go. And so we go where the Lord is. And where is the Lord? He's right here in the present moment. And so we come into this present moment to receive what it is that he has in mind for us. That doesn't mean that he's not going to go off and find us and pull us to himself. I'm not saying that. But I'm just saying that, you know, if we look at the fact that God is with us in this day is his day, he's entrusted it to us, how could we begin to think that he's not going to show up, right? You know, and this is how we, you know, we grow in faith, we grow in trust, we grow in hope, we grow in all of those beautiful attributes of the soul, and some of which happen to be theological virtues that are even greater than the attributes of the soul in that regard, because they contain the God life themselves. So there you have it. Just a little thought to think about today. Do want to encourage you to get out to our website. All kinds of good things that are available for you there, including upcoming events. So I am eager for you to get out there. Click on the events section right there. You're going to see it right on the homepage up at the top in the purple navigation bar. And you'll see that we've got lots of things that are happening. Now, today is August 26th. And guess what is happening today? Today, we have a beautiful meeting that is taking place right now, as a matter of fact. It's not taking place right now. It's tonight from 7 p.m. until 8 p.m. Tonight, 7 p.m. to 8 p.m. is our quick start training session. So if you would like to have more information about learning a little bit more about Women of Grace and whether or not God is calling you to be a facilitator to bring women into this marvelous, marvelous knowledge of who they are in Christ Jesus and to experience the great treasure that is there waiting as a spiritual mother, then join us. Join us this evening, 7 p.m. to 8 p.m. tonight. This is a free event. All you have to do is go to our website, click on that there. You can register online. 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This is also going to happen tomorrow afternoon, August the 27th, from 11 a.m. until 12 p.m. That's when it's happening when we're on radio. Tomorrow, not today, 11 a.m. to 12 p.m. Eastern time. Tomorrow, this will be offered yet again. Now, we also have a part two to this. You show up and you say, hey, yeah, this is for me. I'm going to do this. Then we tell you how to launch and to lead a local group. That is happening in September, the 2nd of September from 7 p.m. to 8:30 p.m. That's a Wednesday evening, or Thursday, September the 3rd, the day after, same time period, 11 a.m., however, to 12:30 p.m. So we invite you to take a look at that. See what's going on there. Join us because it's going to be great. Also want to remind you about something we're going to be talking about with Sue Brinkman because she's waiting to be with us today. This being Wednesday and it being Wacky Wednesday, we're going to talk about the weird and the wacky. But she is leading a beautiful, beautiful book study. I am so eager for you to find out about this book study. It is going to be on a tremendous, tremendous book written by one who is soon to be beatified, written by Fulton J. Sheen, and it is called The World's First Love, and it's on Our Lady. And that's going to be beginning later in the month, but I'm going to let you, Sue tell you all about that because she's going to be coming on with us in just a minute. But I do want you to check out what is available for you at our website, and hopefully you will join us for one of our events. You know, our Poland pilgrimage is coming up. That's coming up September the 7th. We're leaving on Monday. That's Labor Day, so we're leaving on Labor Day. We're coming back on the 16th. I was talking with Bishop Walter Scheid yesterday on the phone about all of the places that we're going to. We were working out some of the particulars with regard to those places. He's just very, very eager to be with all of you. He says, I can't wait, Johnette. I just can't wait. He said, this is going to be a beautiful, beautiful holy pilgrimage. And indeed, it is going to be. We're going to a lot of the familiar sites there in Poland that you would think we would go to, the Shrine of Our Lady of Częstochowa. We're going to Krakow. We're going to the church where St. John Paul II celebrated his first Mass, but we're also going to his home. That's not always included. This is one of the little treats that's coming up that isn't necessarily typical. So we are going to be doing that. Bishop Walter Scheid has a very close friend, a priest friend over there that's going to meet up with us, and we're going to have an opportunity to interact with him some. Just going to be a lovely, lovely time there. Bishop was telling me, well, we have like 2 hours on the bus to go here and 3 hours to go on the bus to go here. And so we were talking about, well, what do we do on the bus? We've got all kinds of things that's going to be happening. So we're hoping that if you can join us, you will join us. We're going to Auschwitz. We're going to both parts of that, Birkenau and Auschwitz. I am so eager to do that because I love St. Maximilian Kolbe, and I also love St. Teresa Benedict of the Cross. And of course, both of them lost their lives there. So we will be visiting the cell that St. Maximilian Kolbe occupied when he was there. So just going to be beautiful, just filled, I know, with heavenly graces for you. So if you can come, I am encouraging you to sign up. Don't delay. I mean, it's getting closer and closer and closer. Every day we inch nearer to the 7th. So if you've been sitting on the fence, it's time to get off of the fence. Do see what you can do about joining us if you feel that the Holy Spirit is prompting you. I know he'll make a way for you. So Bishop William Walter Scheid, as I mentioned, he's going to be, he and I will both be group leaders, but he's going to be our spiritual advisor and spiritual director, which is precisely what he does for us here at Women of Grace. So you're going to love him. He is out of the Diocese of Pittsburgh, just a tremendous man, third order Carmelite, just beautiful in every way. So you're going to enjoy being with him too. All righty. We want to hear from you. I didn't even give you the number yet. 833-288-EWTN. That's 833-288-3986. That is the way that you can join us right here on Women of Grace Live. We are eager to get to Sue and hear about her topic today. We're eager to hear from you, your questions and comments. Always welcome. Don't forget, you can text your question to us at the same number that you use to call us. That's 833-288-EWTN. 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I'm Johnette Williams. Sue Brinkman waiting in the wings. We're all together in a happy family here today. We're going to be right back. Stay with us.
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11: Welcome back, friends. You hear that music, and that lets you know it is, in fact, Wacky Wednesday. Sue Brinkman is with us, always recommending that you get out to our website, womenofgrace.com. Sue writes our New Age blog for us. She researches it. She puts it together. She's a marvelous writer, tremendous researcher. She gives us valuable information, and she's been doing this for years and years and years as part of Women of Grace. And even before that, she was researching the New Age. And so we have probably 2,000, maybe more submissions that have come in from all of you that Sue has taken the time to answer, and in answering them, written articles on them. So this is not a pithy kind of an answer. This is a deeply researched answer that is up there about these common realities that we see in our midst today that can take us very, very far away from the revealed truth of sacred scripture and the teachings of the church. Now, that being said, it's not that you can't sit down and in a reasonable period of time, read what she's written. That is true. But what I'm trying to tell you is she compresses all of that information into a way that's very consumable for you without missing any of the research that she has done on it. That's the mark of a really good reporter. It's a mark of a really good researcher, and it is the mark of Sue Brinkman. So I am inviting you to get out there and to take a look at that New Age blog. Sue also has podcasts, if you will, at our library that are reserved for you called Grace Under Fire, Exposing the Darkness. And here she actually presents on many of those same topics, but she does so in that verbal video way. So we invite you to use that means if, in fact, that suits your fancy a little bit more than reading, though I'm a big proponent of reading, so I want to encourage you to read. So that being said, here is Sue. Hey, Sue, how are you today?
18: Oh, I'm doing just fine today, and you sound so nice and happy and full of energy today. How many cups of coffee did you have already?
11: Let's see. Well, I have to tell you that I had a diet soft drink, and I had a great big mug of coffee this morning. And yeah, that'll do me for the whole day.
18: You're ready to go.
11: I'm ready to go.
18: Yeah.
11: Exactly. I'm in studio today. I'm going to be interviewing Father Joseph Tuscan, and he is the Director General of the Confraternity of Christian Mothers, and the National President, Colleen McDonald, is going to also be with us today. So we'll be talking about the confraternity. So I've been a busy girl. I've been up since very, very early this morning, and I'm good to go. This is like midday for me, right? Well, actually, it's midday if you're in Eastern time zone. It's probably more like, my body is saying it's got to be 2 o'clock in the afternoon, but it's not.
18: So anyway, the day is young yet. The day is still young.
11: It's very, very young. So what are you up to?
18: Well, just very, very busy preparing for our book study, which I'm so thrilled about.
11: Tell us about
18: Bishop,
11: it.
18: Fulton Sheen, just get ready for his beatification with us. If you can, join our book study. It's going to be I think the book that was closest to his heart, which is The World's First Love, Mary, the Mother of God. And this book is just loaded with information, not just about Our Lady, but about the teachings that we have on Our Lady and why we teach the things we teach. And he just comes up with all kinds of insights on Our Lady. He refers to the visitation as the Pentecost that came before Pentecost.
11: Oh, wow.
18: Who would have ever thought that? Wasn't that beautiful? Because that was beautiful. The moment that St. John leaped in the womb of Elizabeth and filled him with the Spirit of Christ. So he called that the Pentecost. The book is full of stuff like that. What lessons the human ego can get from, what lesson about the human ego and how does it distance us from God can we learn from her, from Mary at the visitation? This is just, I'm looking at just chapter 3 here now. And he teaches you that as your ego inflates, the need for God deflates and vice versa. So the more empty the soul is of itself, the greater the room for God. The book is loaded with this stuff. Every chapter, and the chapters are actually short, but they're so loaded with material. And we're going to be doing 2 chapters a week, just so that people have the chance to really focus on what they're reading and be able to absorb it all, because he packs so much into those chapters. It's just a beautiful, very, very beautiful study. We're going to meet on Monday nights, beginning September 21st, which is the week of his beatification. And we meet, you know, weekly, 7:30 to 8:30. And if you can't make it, you get a recording. So you'll be able to, once you register and sign up, you will either be able to join us live or you can look at it later when it's convenient for you to do. Because our discussions are always lively and very, very informative. They're just great. We have a great group of ladies that are on. We've had men from time to time, but mostly it's ladies.
19: Yes.
18: And we just all get along famously.
19: Well, you know, you make a distinction between our book studies and book clubs. This is not a book club.
18: Right.
19: You know, right. This is something more than that. So share with us what that difference is.
18: Well, in a book club, you're just reading a book and everybody kind of just talks about it. In this is called a book study. And in this one, you get questions before each week's assignment. And these are the questions you need to focus on to answer. And we go through all of them. If we can't, hopefully we usually have enough time, but we go through all of those questions. So you have to really read the material in order to participate in our classes and by following these study questions along. And there's no other chatter. Nothing else goes on in our book studies but what we're talking about in whatever chapters we read. We're only focused on our book and the assignment for that week. So you don't have to worry about, you know, listening to people talk about politics or anything like that. None of that is in there. We stay very, very true to the books that we're reading. And as we were saying just last week in our last class, was it's a great way to finish a book. You know, because you have to finish. You think, oh, everybody else is finishing it. I want to hear what they have to say about this. So, you know, it makes the class time very, very interesting and fun.
19: Yeah.
18: So I would suggest if you really want to honor Fulton Sheen and get to know this man who was such a great TV personality. I think he won Emmys and stuff for his television show, Life is Worth Living. I mean, he was very popular in his day and continues to be through his writings. I have his books and I just love his whole writing style. It's just wonderful. So I invite everybody out there, if you really want to experience the beatification of this great man, join us for this book study to read really, I think, something that was very close to his heart. And you can just feel him pouring his heart out in this book with love for Our Lady and our church. I just think it's a magnificent, one of the best books. I'm honestly going to say this. One of the best books I think I've ever read is this one. And I've read a lot of books in my day. You can see all the books behind me on a bookshelf. I read a lot of books. And this was really up there as among some of the best books that I've ever read. Was this particular book.
19: Well, you know, I will tell you that, you know, we have numbers of programs out there at EWTN. So I want to invite everybody to go out to EWTN.com. If you don't know anything about Bishop Sheen, you're going to want to, because as I say, he's going to be beatified later in September. Sue, your book study starts on the 21st, and I believe the beatification date is the 24th. So
18: correct.
19: This is coming up, and you would have an opportunity simply to listen or to watch some of these programs there. Interestingly, some of them, you know, are by Father Andrew Apostoli. And why is that interesting? I remember years and years ago, Sue, Father Andrew was visiting Florida. He was at the Our Lady of Divine Providence House of Prayer there on the bay, Clearwater Bay. And he was presenting a retreat there. And so I had the blessed privilege of being able to drive him back to the airport when everything was over. So we were driving across the Courtney Campbell Causeway there. Beautiful. If you've never been to that area of Florida, you want to go. I mean, just the Courtney Campbell Causeway is worth going because it's 8 miles and you've got the Gulf on one side of you and the bay on the other. So it's just quite lovely. But at any rate, it might be the bay on both sides. Anyway, it doesn't matter. We're driving over there to the airport, and he begins to tell me that he was actually ordained by Bishop Sheen. And isn't that something? How special is that? And of course, Bishop Sheen was not, I don't even know if he was a venerable then. He might have been. This was some time ago. But quite some time ago. But nonetheless, you know, he told me about that, and he told me, you know, about that moment, and that he just felt such a tremendous outpouring of grace and outpouring of the Holy Spirit in that moment. So I thought that was really very special. So lovely, lovely memory for me of Father Andrew. And, you know, Archbishop Sheen, I used to watch him when I was a little girl, you know. I mean, I didn't understand much of what he was saying, but I could just, you know, remember him. My favorite part, of course, was the blackboard and his guardian angel that would erase it on the break, and his flourish with his
18: his guardian angel. That was cute. I loved his cape, and
19: yeah,
18: you know, he was very, he always wore the garb. I mean, and he wore it well, and he wore it as if he was proud to be wearing it.
19: Yeah,
18: that's what I loved about him. And I, you know, Father Apostoli writes a beautiful foreword in this book, in The World's First Love. And because I love that priest, I miss him so terribly. I just loved his whole personality and his delivery of things. So, yeah. But Fulton Sheen, I did not know that he actually ordained him. Mm-hmm. That's amazing.
19: Yeah.
18: That is amazing.
19: Yeah, yeah. So I obviously I pray for Father Apostoli all the time. Of course, he's passed away. Just a wonderful man of God. You know, all of these wonderful men of God have given us such marvelous example on how it is that we want to live our life. So, you know, and had such a deep devotion to our Blessed Mother. So I know this is going to be a wonderful book study. So I'm encouraging all of you to get out there. But you've got a topic for us, and we should get to that. See, Sue and I, we could just talk with you all day long, the two of us.
18: I know. We certainly can. We can. But yeah, our topic is, we just had gotten a question from somebody about Jericho marches.
19: Mm-hmm.
18: And how should they be conducted? And he was concerned that they were being conducted by Catholics in order to influence the outcomes of certain situations, is how he worded it. And was this New Age? This is not New Age. The Jericho March is not New Age. It is a kind of Christian prayer walk that's modeled at times, quite literally, upon the biblical account in Joshua 6, when Israel marched around Jericho once a day for 6 days, and then on the seventh day, they walked around it seven times in order to make the walls fall. Now, in modern versions, people are walking around buildings and neighborhoods and abortion clinics and government buildings while praying that some type of moral, social, or spiritual stronghold is going to fall from there. So Catholics do participate in Jericho marches. They're perfectly fine. Pro-life groups, you know, they will march around abortion clinics, state capitals, while they're praying for an end to abortion. This is a perfectly acceptable type of Jericho march to participate in. However, there are other marches out there that are based kind of in theologies that are not very acceptable to us forever. For example, I mean, keeping in mind that Joshua 6 describes a unique command given by God to Joshua, there's really nowhere in Scripture where we're asked to walk around a building for seven times in order to obtain some sort of specific intervention from God. So that's an important point to keep in mind, because some of the Pentecostal, really, spiritual warfare ministries are teaching that this Jericho March is a kind of spiritual technique that you can use to break stubborn spiritual strongholds and demonic strongholds. Like when ordinary prayer and fasting have failed, and they speak of march instructions that are modeled on Joshua. They refer to spiritual manuals that explicitly describe the march as a method of tearing down demonic strongholds. So we're putting things onto this, how God is supposed to intervene, that we're never really quite there. And the view comes, I think, perilously close to superstition. When you read in number 2111 of the Catechism, it says to attribute the efficacy of prayer or of sacramental signs to their mere external performance, that's when you fall into superstition.
19: There you go.
18: That's a very, very fine line. Mm-hmm. And it's very easy to get swept across that line. You know, we have examples of people burying statues of St. Joseph upside down in their yard in order to sell their house. That's always upset me, because why are you burying him? Second of all, why upside down? But anyway, I love St. Joseph. And to me, that's like, St. Joseph can help you just as well if you don't do that. You don't need to do that. Sometimes they say this novena is never known to fail, but you have to put seven copies in seven churches.
19: Right.
18: You don't need to put seven copies. This is where you're now attributing the efficacy of your prayer to some sort of external performance. And that's where the Jericho March can go off. So there's nothing wrong with, you know, praying, walking and praying, say, seven rosaries. People have done that before. That's a beautiful thing to do. It's very symbolic to be walking like a Jericho march while praying to the Lord. It's very symbolic to do that. But once you start getting into things that okay, God, I did this, now you must do that. No. It's not. If you need something from the Lord, you can just pray for it. You don't have to walk seven times around a building to do it. Another danger, this is another thing that's cropping up out there, is spiritual mapping of the Jericho March. I don't know if you know what that is. It posits that particular demons or principalities control cities and neighbors' institutions, which they do, and that Christians can conduct prayer operations and get rid of them and overthrow those spirits by doing this walk. And they, by, you know, performing a Jericho, and Catholics were urged to act within the confines established spiritual authority over demons. The authority to exercise a public place belongs to an exorcist, to the church, that can only be performed by an authorized priest. And acting outside of that can be very, very dangerous. But you have many marches that are based on doing that, on actually banishing demons and exorcising demons because they're doing this Jericho march. So yeah. Catholics, we're recommending, shouldn't participate in any Jericho march where the organizers intend to circle something or some place seven times in order to release some kind of spiritual power, claim to receive a new revelation instructing Christians to reproduce that Joshua's battle plan, engage in any kind of spiritual mapping, command territorial spirits, or treat the march as a spiritual technique guaranteed to produce a particular result. And instead, really what we should do is walk and pray and participate whenever we can in any number of ancient Catholic prayer walk traditions, such as processing through towns with the Blessed Sacrament. I mean, how much more powerful can you get than that? Participate in those. Every year, Corpus Christi, there's just processions all over the place. And every parish I know here in Philadelphia has some sort of procession. Do that. That's far more powerful than any Jericho march is ever going to be, will be that one.
19: Well, very good insights and very good information and very good advice and counsel, Sue Brinkman. And we're eager to hear from all of you today. Give us a call here, 833-288-EWTN. That's 833-288-3986 is the way that you can join us right here on Women of Grace Live. We are eager to hear from you. Sue is anticipating your questions. So am I. Hopefully we'll have some good answers for you. So do give us a call, 833-288-EWTN. You use that very same number to text your question to us. So don't delay, call right away or text right away. We want to hear from you one way or the other today. Oh, dear me, there we go. All right, looking forward to being with you. Stay tuned.
20: This is Monsignor J. Brian Bransfield. The month of August is dedicated to the Immaculate Heart of Mary. Let us pray. Hail Mary, full of grace, the Lord is with thee. Blessed art thou among women, and blessed is the fruit of thy womb, Jesus. Holy Mary, Mother of God, pray for us sinners now and at the hour of our death. Amen.
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19: Well, welcome back, everybody. You are listening to Women of Grace Live. I am Johnette Williams. Very happy to be with you on this beautiful day that the Lord has entrusted to us. So I hope that you're enjoying every moment of it and opening yourself up to all of the graces that He wants you to receive today. I can give you a way that you can really enter into a place, disposition of heart, that would lead you to being receptive to the grace of God, and that is by pondering the heart of our Blessed Lady. 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So they're encouraging you to reflect and turn to our Immaculate Mother with this book. 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So I want to encourage you to get a copy of this book. Listen, I'll tell you what, anything that can help us to come into a deeper relationship with our Lord by way of Our Lady is a beautiful, beautiful path to follow. Our Blessed Mother will always lead you to her Son. She is a very direct route to her Son. I like to refer to her as the Mary mover. You know, in airports where they've got those people movers where you just walk and it's moving along and you're getting a greater distance than if you were trying to get that distance without being on that people mover. I call Mary the Mary mover. You get on, you open your heart to devotion to our Blessed Lady, and you're going to get to Jesus really fast. She's going to take you directly there. Now, if you want to slog along on your own, you can, but why would you not? Why would you not put your hand into the hand of Our Lady and let her take you there? So get on that Mary mover and see where you go. Pondering the Heart of Mary is one way that can open you up more to those graces. And all you do is go to ewtn.com/assumption and you can get it free in your email box. Well, we've got some callers here and I want to get to them. Our very first caller up is Gil, and we're always happy to hear from Gil. He is in New York and he is listening to us via an electronic device whose name I cannot mention or else mine will talk to me. So let's get to Gil. How are you, Gil?
23: Fine. God is love, 1 John 4:16. Before I ask my question, I just want to share a testimony. My eyes are almost completely healed for more than a month.
19: Oh, my goodness.
23: And I've had some other health problems. I got off all my psychiatric medications. I'm doing very well. I'm only taking one for sleep, and God has healed me. I have no more pain in my eyes. I don't know if you ever heard of 700 Club. They prayed for me, and I know you've been praying for me. I love you, Sue Brickman. I send you both an electronic hug from the sheep. Happy Sheep Day. This is the day the Lord has made. We will rejoice and be glad in it on Wednesday.
18: Amen.
19: Thank you, Gil. And that's very good news. I'm so glad that you're out of that pain. I know it's been a really rough time for you, and it's been several months. It could even be a year at this point in time. So we thank and we praise our Lord that He is healing you, and that this condition, we pray, will remain in remission, whatever it is, or be banished from you altogether. So that is good news. You have something for us today?
23: Yes, I do. And I'm asking if you can pray for me tomorrow. Tomorrow's Thursday around 4 o'clock, especially because there's a nice lady. She does Zen Buddhism, which I don't agree with. Satan comes as an angel of light, as 2 Corinthians 11:14 says. But I want to be a witness to her, and she's very nice, you know. But nice isn't everything, right? Jesus wasn't nice. He told the truth, you know. So pray that I would share the gospel with her tomorrow around a little before 5. After she finishes, I'm going to talk to her about the good news. And I'm not afraid. The Bible says God has not given me the spirit of fear, but of power and of love and of a sound mind, 2 Timothy 1:7. Can you talk about the dangers in Zen Buddhism?
19: Sue, why don't you tell us a little bit about Zen Buddhism?
18: Well, Zen Buddhism is a form, a branch of Buddhism that focuses on meditation rather than study. So their core beliefs are that everyone has like this inner, pure, awakened mind already inside them, and you need to get in touch with that. They also believe in direct experience. The truth is found by living and doing, not by reading words or thinking hard. So it doesn't rely so much on text. It's mostly just an experiential type of Buddhism. And a lot of people make the mistake of saying that it's okay to practice Buddhism. We've had people write to us and say, is it okay if I practice Buddhism? And they're Catholic. Because Buddhism is not a religion, it's a philosophy. But that really doesn't make it any better, the fact that it's a philosophy. The philosophy is very much very incompatible with Christianity and the Christian worldview. Like for instance, they don't believe in the existence of a soul. I mean, how are you going to get very far beyond that one, right? They don't believe in the existence of a soul. They believe people who think they have a soul are rooted in ignorance and a desire to please their self, and that we become truly enlightened only after we come to the realization that there is no such thing as a soul. This is one of the major beliefs of that. They also believe that suffering is something to be escaped from, whereas Christians believe suffering brings us closer to God. Christianity focuses on holiness and worship of God. Buddhism isn't concerned with God and the existence of God, but instead they seek after the self. Christians believe the truth and the author of life can be known rationally. Buddhism denies essential reality and believes nothing, not even the self, can be proven to exist. So Buddhism is very, very far away from Christianity. The two are not compatible. They can't be combined. That would be an excellent example of syncretism, which would be to try to combine two opposing philosophies into one. You just can't get beyond that. The very first thing I said, that they don't believe in the existence of a soul, right there puts it out of the realm of use for a Catholic or a Christian. That one alone is enough for that. So you don't fall into that trap of just thinking, oh, it's only philosophy, it's not a religion. It's a philosophy that is not compatible with Christianity, and that needs to be understood.
19: Yeah. You know, it's interesting. We oftentimes hear that kind of a statement being made that, well, this isn't a religion. It's just a philosophy. It's just the way that I see the world. But there are actually core elements of religion that identify something as a religion, even if that thing in and of itself is not identifying itself as a religion. And one of those has a belief system. And that's either a faith in higher powers or deities or supernatural forces beyond the observable world. In the case of some of these Eastern religions and or philosophies, there clearly is a belief system. Even in the health and what am I trying to think of here? I'm thinking of like a lot of the New Age kinds of attitudes of heart. People would say, well, it's not a religion, but it is a religion because there is a type of faith that's being exercised that way, where you're putting an investment of belief in something. Whether it's the universal life force or whatever it is, there's rituals and practices associated with a religion. And so we find that even in Zen Buddhism, there's practices that are involved in that, the meditation practice in and of itself. There's moral code and ethics, and you find like in Buddhism itself, there's the four laws, right? The four ways of being. Then you've got sacred texts. And of course, we know that exists within all of those religions and philosophies. And there are symbols and sacred spaces. So, if you look at all of that, a lot of these things that people say are not religions are. People can make a religion out of politics. People can make a religion out of lifestyles. And we see so much of that because they're investing a belief in something that is other than God. So usually the human person, a lot of it's with investing belief in the human person. So there is, I don't cotton to the fact, well, it's not a religion and it's just a philosophy. I think that in many cases, it collapses into being one and the same thing.
18: Pastor, it's an excellent point that you can make anything, really. Who has not heard of people who have made money their God?
19: Mm-hmm. That's right.
18: That they absolutely worship. And so that's an excellent point that you can make anything into a religion. And Buddhism does have a very

0: not a religion, it's only a philosophy, is a weak one, and it really doesn't stand up once you begin to examine it more closely.
1: That's exactly right. And I'm very glad that you made the point about syncretism, because so many people want to combine these things together because they think that the one is benign. You know, they think that the practices and the concepts that they want to ascribe to, you know, can just be fit into Christianity. No, it cannot. And it really, I think, in a certain way, defiles your own faith. So it's very important to keep that in mind. Gil, thanks so much for calling. I'll tell you what, I am so happy about your good news. You're just putting a big old smile on my face. So I'm really, really grateful for your call and always, always, always grateful for your very good insights on so many things that you share with us, especially sacred scripture. We've got Wilfredo with us, and friends, you can be with us too. 833-288-EWTN. That's 833-288-3986 is the way that you can join us here. Wilfredo is a first-time caller, ringing my bell for Wilfredo, who is located in North Carolina and listening to us by way of channel Sirius XM 130. Good morning to you, Wilfredo.
2: Good morning. I'm a little nervous, but hey, I gotta throw my my question out there. So, all right. So a couple of weeks ago, and I always listened to the radio, and I couldn't call that day because I was cutting the grass.
1: Okay.
2: And it was almost at the end, so you know I couldn't even call, and I couldn't even call the next week because I was super busy. So you guys made a comment about like if it's the new age used people to separate the families, and I live a lifestyle that I feel like sometimes my family doesn't agree with it, but you know, but when it comes for me to be the person who needs to help them, I'm there for them, and then but I feel like when I need them the most, then they walk away from me. Like they live half an hour from where I live right now. I haven't seen them in several months. We, you know, I work, they don't work. It's always an excuse for them. But if I call them right now and I say, hey, I'm making lunch or I'm making dinner, you guys want to come over? Everybody's here in 2 minutes. But then for them to do an activity and do something together, then I'm not included because of my lifestyle.
1: Well, Fredo, can you share with us, you know, the lifestyle? I missed that piece when you were talking earlier about the New Age. I kind of got lost in the sound that I was picking up. So if you can just share with us a little bit more about that.
2: So the New Age, well, I don't follow the New Age at all.
1: Okay.
2: Like, but the way you guys were saying it, it looked to me like my point of view that, like, the way I live, you know, because I used to live with another person for a while, then we're not together anymore, and that's where everything started. They are religious. I am religious too, because I believe in God, but then, you know, they're more religious than me, because they follow too many religions. I feel like when you follow too many religions, I think you get confused. I always say that I'm Catholic. I'm going to stay Catholic. But they believe in, like, okay, so the pastor of this church, but then I also follow the priest. And that's the part that they feel, because I don't go to church, I'm part of the New Age.
1: Oh, I see. Okay. All right. Well, Sue, do you want to talk with Wilfredo for a moment there and see if we can respond to him?
0: Well, it sounds as though there's a lot of misunderstanding here. That they're thinking that you're part of the New Age because you're not quite in tune with their religion and their style of practicing their religion. Just assuming that your family is Christian, is that correct, Wilfredo? Are they Christian?
2: Half Catholic.
1: So they're so Catholic, but they also dip into some Protestant churches.
0: Okay, so it might be just something that they're just misunderstanding you because you don't go to church. Maybe they're not agreeing with the way you've been living your life. But the way to do that really is not to ostracize the person; it's to sit down and talk with them.
1: Yes.
0: But you're saying that anytime you try to do it, they have an excuse not

0: to not to be with you. It sounds like you want to be with them. So somehow or another, we need to pray that you will be able to break down those walls between them and yourself, and for you all to be able to come together and perhaps understand each other a little bit better. And maybe that they could be reassured that you're not into anything New Age, you're not dabbling in the occult, you're not doing anything wicked like that, so that at least you can have some sort of reunion with your loved ones. It's very, very difficult to be estranged like that, Wilfredo. I would do everything in my power to try to sit down and talk with them. Or somehow or another to get them to at least see you and have perhaps share a meal with you from time to time. Maybe just start slow and to try to get something going that way. I don't know, Jeanette, what do you think?
1: Well, Wilfredo, I have a couple of thoughts here. And one thought, I think that the advice that Sue is giving you is perfect advice. And I think that when you're able to get together with them, you said that, you know, if you invite them over for dinner, they all come. Well, I would invite them over for dinner. And then just, you know, have a very honest, beautiful conversation with them and tell them, you know, I wish that we were closer, and I don't quite understand why we're not. And, you know, when you do things together and you don't include me, it hurts, you know, I suffer in my heart as a result of that. And be honest with them, not in an accusing way, but in a way of sincerely sharing your feelings with them, your emotions with them, and also trying to find what is the root cause. If the root cause has to do with something that's happened in the past, and oftentimes that is the root cause of these kinds of exacerbated situations, then maybe it can be talked out. Sometimes it's necessary for apologies on both sides for misunderstandings. You know, rarely does a big divide happen without, you know, for no cause. It does happen for no cause occasionally, but you know, it's always good to talk it out. Now, here's the second thing I want to ask you, though, Wilfredo. I mean, you're telling me, and you know, I got to ask you this question. You're telling me, well, you're Catholic, but you're not practicing your faith. So, as a sister in Christ to you, I want to invite you to come back to the church. I want you to come back. I'd love to see you have an opportunity to go to confession. I'd love to see you be able to receive our Lord again and to be in full communion with the church that you were baptized in. And I hope that you'll consider that. And I'm speaking to you now out of charity in my heart, out of a true concern and desire for you, so that you can know the fullness that God wants you to know. And even, you know, when we are in relationship with the Lord, Wilfredo, even when we have very difficult family situations, very unpleasant ones, we find that we have the grace that we need to be able to make our way through them. God teaches us all kinds of things, but it comes by Him, and it comes by way of relationship with Him. So I just want to invite you back, and I'm so glad that you're listening to EWTN. I'm so glad that you've listened to our show. I'm so glad that today's the day that you were able to get through to us. And this will, you know, this situation with your family, that can be resolved, and it can be resolved and will be resolved, I'm sure, in God's time, whether it's right now or at the last moment before final breath is taken. But your relationship with the Lord, it needs to be something that you think about really long and hard and open yourself to, because He loves you so much. He loves you so much. You never need to question His love. He wants everything for you, and He wants to give the totality of Himself to you. So we'll end the call with that little invitation. I hope you'll take me up on it. And when you do, I would love for you to call back and share with us, because I just think you are in for such a beautiful, beautiful moment in your life. So thanks for your call, Wilfredo. God bless you. Take care. We've got Alonzo with us, and we've got Alonzo in Midland, Texas, listening to us and calling us for the first time. So I'm ringing my bell for you there, Alonzo. How are you?
2: I'm good. Thank you.
1: Good.
2: I just had a comment about St. Joseph burying a little statue in the yard. And I worked in the oil field all my life. I'm retired. And I just want to tell you that I had four transfers in my career. I stayed about 10 years in each location. And I buried a statue of St. Joseph each time And each time I came out with a very favorable conclusion to my sale of my home and the purchase of my home, but the new home. So I know you all said some negative things about St. Joseph, but St. Joseph has come through for me, and I think a lot of times it comes through faith. And I also wanted to mention that almost every Catholic bookstore has St. Joseph's for sale, so that he's ready to go work for you if you need him.
1: Well, Alonzo, if I can just comment, first of all, I don't want you to think that Sue and I are against St. Joseph. We happen to love St. Joseph. We love him so much we don't want him buried, a statue of him buried on his head, or used in a superstitious way. But you did say something else too. You said we have to have faith. And my guess is, and let me ask you the question, you know, were you praying to St. Joseph for the sale of your house or just burying him on his head?
2: No, it comes with instructions. There's a prayer to St. Joseph to intercede for us in that moment. And that's what I use.
1: Right. So my guess is that it has nothing to do with burying the statue. I think it has everything to do with praying and asking St. Joseph for his intercession and for his paternal love to help you in a moment when something needs to happen, as opposed to a superstitious action. So, you know, this is kind of magical thinking. So, Sue, talk a little bit with Alonzo about this.
0: Yeah, magical thinking is a good way to describe that. So, Alonzo, what worked is your prayer. And right. He would have helped you even if you didn't bury the statue, because that's who St. Joseph is. And it sounds like you love him as much as we do. So next time you have to move, don't bother burying the statue, but keep that prayer that came with the statue and just say the prayer, and he'll help you just as well without burying the statue.
1: I believe that's true. I believe that's true. But Alonzo, thank you so much. Just by your tone of voice, I know that you are a loving man and you love the Lord so much and you love St. Joseph. I could hear that in your voice. So just keep going in that direction, but let's not mix superstitious practices with our faith. All right, everybody. It's been a great day. Sue, thank you so much. Really good questions we got in today. Interesting ones. Mm-hmm. And a very good teaching you gave us at the beginning. So thank you. I want to remind
0: thank
1: all of you,
0: for
1: get
0: having
1: out
0: me.
1: To always get out there to that book study, friends. God bless you now. Bye-bye.
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8: Welcome to Catholic Blitz. In the hot seat today is Father Ken Briganti. Are you ready?
9: Yeah, the seat is hot.
8: Okay,
9: let's go.
8: Your question is, what is the seal of confession in 1 minute?
9: The seal of confession means that the sacrament, you cannot divulge whatever you learn as a priest in the confessional. It is absolutely confidential. More than a patient and doctor relationship, more than a lawyer and his client relationship, the sacrament confession means absolute confidence. And that's why you'll try to see some courts around the country and around the world to try to break that, and priests will go to jail or prison before divulging anything in the sacramental seal. So this is for the penitent's safety and security. That whatever he tells a priest in the sacrament of confession stays there, like in Las Vegas. Whatever happens there stays there. Well, whatever in the confession happens there stays there.
8: Okay. Well, that's good. Come back again for more Catholic Blitz.
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12: Steve, here's a pro-choice argument which has never made any sense to me. That an embryo or fetus is unaware of its own destruction, so abortion simply doesn't matter.
13: Yeah, I hear that a lot. Awareness of harm has never been required to make an act morally wrong, nor should it. A drunken woman, for example, passed out at a fraternity party might never know she was raped by three men. Does her lack of awareness somehow make the rape acceptable? Of course not. A morally wrong act is morally wrong whether or not it is observed or felt.
12: You could say the same for a patient under anesthesia, completely unaware of what might be happening to her body. We always treat such patients with the utmost respect and care, despite their being totally unaware of their circumstances and their bodily integrity.
13: Absolutely.
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15: This is Father Ken Geraci. 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Our Lord gave us the sacrament of confession as the ordinary means of being re-established to the covenant relationship He established with us. 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
19: This is an EWTN News Link. I'm Anna Mitchell from the Sunrise Morning Show. During his general audience today, Pope Leo spoke about why the fathers of Vatican II sought to reform the liturgy, saying it's been subject to development throughout the centuries and adapted to the needs of different eras. He said, quote, a correct understanding of it also enables us to reject the abuses that occurred in certain sectors of the church during the post-conciliar period, and which, unfortunately, still occur from time to time today, where some of the principles underlying the reform itself have been taken to extremes or misunderstood. And flags in the U.S. are now at half staff for Dolly Parton. President Trump made the order for the iconic country music star, who died yesterday at the age of 80. For more news with a Catholic perspective, visit EWTNnews.com. Take 2 with Jerry and Debbie starts now.

hello there, and welcome to your show, Take Two with Jerry and Debbie. And we like to always say you, because you are the key person. You're the person that shares your experience of life and what you're doing in your spiritual life, especially. And then that helps others to grow and to learn and to really get on their way with their spiritual lives. So I'm asking you, the Take Two family, step up today. Make a difference and answer this question. Okay, you ready? Super. It's really an easy question, but you got to think about it because you're going to have to go through your whole daily routine. What prayer, devotion, or spiritual practice has enhanced or changed your life? Okay, what prayer, devotion, or spiritual practice has enhanced or changed your life? Now, we talked a little bit about it yesterday with the rosary, right? We know how powerful the rosary is, but there are other practices, other prayer routines that you may have brought into your daily life in order to help you advance, right? That is the key. You know, we talk about a lot of the saints, they had an advanced spiritual understanding. And that's what we're called to do, to grow and to evolve and to learn more and to get closer to God on this side of the veil. So how do you do it? How do you communicate with God? How do you stay in touch with God? What prayer, devotion, or spiritual practice has worked in your spiritual life? We want to hear the story. Please call in or text in. The number is 833-288-EWTN. That's 1-833-288-3986. You can call or text to that number, but light up the phone lines right now. Don't wait till the end of the show, because I don't want to leave anybody hanging on the line when we close the show. So I'd like to get as many calls in as possible. So that requires you to call in right away. And I am fully aware, I'm getting the messages already. Are we praying for the soul of Dolly Parton? Of course, may she rest in peace. Of course. I mean, it's all over the internet that the very famous and talented Dolly Parton has passed at age 80. So yes, she's in the prayer book. We always pray for the living and the deceased, and we pray for things, natural disasters, things that are happening all around the world. You know, people in trouble, people who are suffering, people who have died, people who are considering some really, you know, dangerous things. We pray ahead of time. Prayer is very important. And that's why we're asking on this show today, this particular episode, what prayer, devotion, or spiritual practice has changed or enhanced your spiritual life? We talked about the rosary yesterday. For me, the rosary, Divine Mercy Chaplet, big game changer for me. Okay. The surrender novena, big game changer for me. I mean, so there's, I love reading scripture on a regular basis. I love it. The living word of God. I love going to adoration. Absolutely. Visiting God, connecting with God, daily mass as many times as I can get to daily mass, or I watch it on TV with EWTN. So there's so many things, and I love having the devotion of the icons. I love iconography. I just absolutely love meditating on icons. I have icons all over our home. So that's a real strong prayer devotion that really speaks to me. Okay, I answered the question. Now the phones are lighting up. That's good. I want you to answer the same question. Maybe you don't have really anything that has really touched you in a very deep spiritual way that has advanced your spiritual growth. Let's talk about it today. Let's start bringing things into your life. Remember, it a little goes a long way with God. You don't have to spend hours and hours and hours working on a prayer routine. It could be a couple minutes in the morning, a couple minutes in the evening. As every morning I say this St. Michael prayer, and I try to anyway, St. Michael prayer and the guardian angel prayer. Bringing the devotion of the guardian angels into my life has incredibly enhanced my spiritual life. So I want to hear from you. Call or text to this number, 1-833-288-EWTN. That's 833-288-3986. Please call or text. We have a couple open phone lines. I'd love to hear from you. When I come back from the break, Marianne from Alabama is going to be leading this episode. I'm so glad. So Marianne, hold on. Don't go anywhere. I think you're going to share something that I just shared as well. Let's talk about it, because let's get others really hooked on novenas. Absolutely. So maybe a priest or
somebody in the parish at one of the adult formation classes introduced a certain practice to you, could you share it with us? The readings of the day, are there certain things that you do that you really feel that when you practice them on a regular basis, it has helped you to gain clarity, to gain an understanding of God, to feel close to God? Have you felt close to the church triumphant, the angels and saints? Have you prayed for the souls in purgatory? Maybe you've made that your mission. Okay, there's so much fasting. Let's talk about fasting, definitely. Okay, there's so many angles to this, but I need you to weigh in, and I need you to weigh in quickly. What prayer, devotion, or spiritual practice has enhanced or changed your life? You don't have to be Catholic to call in. I want to hear from all of our Take Two family members that listen that are not Catholic. You are part of the family. Please stop what you're doing on this very busy Wednesday. I know it's very busy. It's hump day. Everybody's tired. It's towards the end of summer. I get it. But guess what? We've got to keep evangelizing. We've got to keep reaching souls. We are getting messages coming in from those that have called and left a message or texted. That's great, but I really want to speak to you. Okay, so consider being a first-time caller. 833-288-EWTN. That's 833-288-3986. And I just want to thank everybody for the continued prayers that you have sent to me. I'm still battling these allergies, sneezing and coughing, and my throat is killing me, but I'm hanging in there because your prayers are carrying me through. So thank you. You definitely are prayer warriors. So I'd love to hear from you today. Maybe you've had a miracle that has happened as you have practiced some of these wonderful devotions, a novena, maybe a 9-day novena or an express novena, the St. Teresa of Calcutta flying novena. And you've had a miracle. Tell us about it. Let's praise God. Let's really open hearts today to really connecting with God. That's what we can do through our lived experiences, our prayer regimen, our routines. Okay, our routines can actually help others today. Just be thinking like that. Okay, you're the teachers. So call in. Fill those last open phone lines. 833-288-3986. I'll be right back.

0: The Immaculate Heart of Mary signifies the great purity and love of the heart of the Blessed Virgin Mary for God. 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
5: Okay, I'm asking today what prayer, devotion, or spiritual practice has enhanced or changed your life. 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I so agree with that spotlight because like I said, when I cannot physically make it to Mass because I'm in the studio for recording or something of that nature, EWTN has us covered with Mass and devotions all day long. It's incredible. Also, I wanted to invite you to call in right now if there's a certain devotion you'd like to introduce to us. You know, a lot of priests have been getting us familiar in their homilies with certain things that they bring into their spiritual life, into their vocation in the priesthood. And maybe you'd like to share that, or you heard a homily where a priest talked about a certain prayer or devotion, or what prayers do you practice on a regular basis? Could you kind of give us your routine? We'd like to hear it. Please dial in 833-288-EWTN. That's 833-288-3986. Okay, Marianne's been waiting so patiently in Bluntsville, Alabama. I'm listening on the EWTN app. Hi, Marianne. Welcome.
6: Hi, Gary. Thanks for taking the call. Anyway, the Surrender Novena, hands down. I never heard of it. I had left Alabama for a couple of years and went out to Arizona and lived in Mesa, Holy Cross Parish, phenomenal, Father Larry. Mm-hmm. And I became friends with a couple of the daily Mass goers. And this one wonderful lady, Jeannie, she walked up to me one day and just handed me the Surrender Novena. And I was like, oh, never heard of it. Well, boy, did I need that Novena. So to this day, that was like almost 5 years ago, I say it at least, you know, there's 9 days of it, of course. I say a part of it every day, a couple of them or one of them. And then when I'm really upset or stressed, I have a husband on hospice now. His name is Martin. You can put him in the book if you would.
5: Absolutely.
6: And he, anyway, Jesus, I surrender myself to you. Take care of everything. Boy, if you say it 10 times, you know, minutes later, you have this peace, like, and you know where it came from. Mm-hmm. Certainly not from you. So Yes, I love the Surrender Novena. And one more thing, I gave it to my son-in-law, who's a wonderful contractor and has a great business, but he gets so stressed because he's a perfectionist. Mm-hmm. Like if he says he's going to be there at 7, he's there a quarter of. If he says he's going to finish the job in a week, it's done in 6 days. Phenomenal young man, Armando. And I gave it to him, and he called me, and he said, Nana, this changed my life. I'm not upset anymore, and when I get upset, I know what to say. So I love, love, love the Surrender Novena. Mm-hmm. You know, you can get it at gift shops. Probably you guys have it at the gift shop in Irondale. They have it up here at the Shrine. Mm-hmm. And I just love it. Love it, love it.
7: Well, I just wanted to reiterate what you said earlier about how saying the, you know, Jesus, you take over, you take the wheel, saying it over and over again, it instills that confidence that we can have that God's got things covered. And you're talking about this, and I agree with you. I was introduced to the Surrender Novena actually by Mother Miriam on a pledge drive many years ago. Mm-hmm. And Jerry and I got so hooked on the Surrender Novena. And so I just, I love it as well. That's Father Delindo Rutolo. And you can look it up online, folks, as well. And the Surrender Novena, and you're right, Marianne, they could go to EWTNRC.com and look it up if they wanted to purchase, like, any cards or anything that are associated or any books associated with it. But Father Delindo Rutolo was a contemporary of Padre Pio. And when people used to come visit Padre Pio from Naples, Padre Pio would say to them, why are you coming here to San Giovanni Rotondo? Why aren't you right there? You've got a holy person right there. And he was referring to Father Delindo Rutolo. So we know that it was a very much of an anointed type of prayer devotion. So we know that just from, you know, having such a great saint as Saint Padre Pio, recognizing that, and I just love how you brought that into your life to bring you peace. Especially, you said, you know, your husband Martin is now on hospice, so we will definitely be turning up the prayers even more so for you, Marianne, in this very difficult time. But it's also a very precious time, and when somebody is on hospice, because I believe the veil is very thin, and so there's so many extended graces and blessings that can happen during that very privileged time of a transition. But Marianne, you referred to Holy Cross and Mesa. Boy, you took me down memory lane. I used to work with Father Larry Murta. That's the priest you mentioned, Father Larry. I worked with him in Mesa as well at Christ the King Parish. Beautiful parish, wonderful people that go there, very, very devoted. And it doesn't surprise me that you were introduced to the Surrender Novena there, because they are very big on, I mean, it's really interesting. There's certain pockets of Arizona that seem to be more attached or devoted to gathering and praying novenas and really going to perpetual adoration. And that's kind of the area you were referring to in the valley here, Marianne. So I just love that. I also put your son in the prayer book, and I put you as well. What do you say? Anything else? Any other comments as I gave you some time to think about it some more?
6: No, just I'm glad you brought up Father Delindo Rutolo, because I had never heard of him either. And I sort of chuckled too, and you said, yeah, Padre Pio said to the people, what are you doing here? You have me in Naples. So, yeah, he had mm-hmm. all the gifts Padre Pio had. Mm-hmm. I never knew. And apparently they were friends too. So, mm-hmm. it was a special time. COVID had just hit, and I wound up doing Uber. It was just a wonderful experience in retrospect. It was bittersweet, but yeah. So now I'm back in Alabama and loving it.
7: Beautiful. Would you keep us posted on Martin's progress? Would you do that?
6: Sure. Yes, yeah. I will. Oh, thank you very much. Yes, please keep him in your prayers.
7: Absolutely.
6: Yep, if you would.
7: How is he? You're very very welcome, and thank you for trusting us. How is he doing during this time? Is he emotionally okay?
6: I know there's 5 stages of dying because I'm a hospice nurse, but I think he's in denial and he gets impatient. And so I have to be patient and realize what he's going through. Okay. Yes, I just pray that he can face it. And sorry, there's a lawnmower next door.
7: No, that's
6: but
7: okay.
6: Anyway, yeah, mm-hmm. just pray for a grace of final perseverance and a happy death. That's what I pray for. So he's got a very, very, very bad heart. He could go in any minute. It's like, 60% function, and his feet are cold, his hands are cold. It's just sad to watch it. You know, he can't do anything. He had a mini stroke, so very hard for a man to be in that position. But God love him. So he does offer it up, though.
7: Oh, good.
6: Anyway.
7: Good. Okay. Well, we will definitely, I appreciate how you said that, final perseverance. Absolutely. And we will definitely be praying for that. But Marianne, you stay strong. Thank you so much for the work that you do and your beautiful heart. You really got us going today. You got some activity happening here with others responding. So thank you, Marianne.
6: God bless, Debbie. Thank you.
7: God bless you. Stay in touch. Okay, that was a beautiful call from Marianne in Blountsville, Alabama, getting us started, talking about the Surrender Novena, Father Dolindo Rotolo. I totally agree with Marianne. Jesus, you take the wheel. It's yours. You've got this covered. Saying that over and over again, instilling that confidence that you can get through anything because God's got it covered. God's got your back. Okay, so that is a very powerful novena. I want to hear some prayer and devotions and devotionals that you participate in that have really helped you. Obviously, the rosary, so powerful. It's one of the best deliverance prayers. We know that. We've heard so many exorcists say that. We know how powerful the rosary is. We know how powerful adoration is. How about do you pick up your Bible and do you read the living word of God? Do you dive into the Bible? Maybe you're one of those Christians that you like to play, I don't know, Bible roulette. I don't necessarily suggest that or promote that sometimes, but I know there are people that say, well, that's what I do. I just let the Bible open in front of me on my lap, and wherever it lands, I read, and I just feel so close to God. Well, maybe that's you. I'd love to hear from you. Maybe you memorize scriptures, chapters and verses of scriptures. Maybe you are that type of person that wants to do that. You want to be able to recall a scripture story or passage very quickly as you are talking to someone. That's a gift, you know. That's an amazing gift. Not everybody can do that. Maybe you're a person that just talks out loud or sings. You use your musical ability, your talents, or to play for God, to sing to God, to talk to God. Maybe that's how you enhance your spiritual life. Could you please share with us? Okay. Maybe you don't do anything at all. Maybe you barely even mention God or think about God during the day. Let's definitely have a chat so we can change that today, because you need to grow closer to God. Okay. That's what I believe. You need to grow closer to God today. Do you want to grow closer to God today? I'll give you some kind of tips on how to do that very quickly if you'll call in. I'm only going to tell you if you call in. So someone's got to call in and ask me. 833-288-EWTN. That's 833-288-3986. Maybe you used to be praying all day long, and then somebody said, "Man, you're over the top. You got to pull back a little. You're just one of these really strange Catholics that you're just going around praying all day long." And you pulled back a little. How did that work for you? You know, was that such a good idea? You know, did you feel the pressure from people saying you're too much at church? Has that ever happened to you? That happened to me one year. I had a family member say, "You talk too much about God." Now that same family member, this is no joke, this family member constantly talks about God. Can't get enough of God. It's so funny. So be careful when you make, you know, judgments on other people and their spiritual life, because, you know, there'll come a time in your life when you're ready to connect with God, and you'll be that person that is really uber Catholic, and then you're going to feel really bad that you said those things to a loved one, you know, early on. So let people advance in their own spiritual way, in their own spiritual pace, at their own time. Please let that happen, because everybody's on, you know, we're on the road back home to God, okay? But the way we go about that, and the pace and the style, it relates a lot to who we are individually with God. So you don't want to kind of judge that. Your spiritual path is meaning the way, how fast you're going to go or what you're going to do to get closer to God, that's yours. Let somebody else enjoy theirs. Okay, we've got full phone lines plus, and Matt is super busy, so I'm going to give him some time to get everything in order here so we can bring the next Take Two family member on air with us. But I wanted to share what Andy said. Andy called in from South Dakota and left this message. Sometimes people who are contemplating suicide just need someone to listen and encourage them. I talked to a businessman and he has since thanked me for bringing God and encouragement into his life. Well, as a life coach, Andy, I totally agree with you, because we deal with people occasionally that are just struggling, kind of falling into that despair, and they do need someone to talk to. They need somebody to bounce things off of. And if you really and truly show that you care, you genuinely, and you're very authentic with them and you care, they respond. People want to connect heart to heart, soul to soul. They want to feel like somebody is really listening to them and really wants to hear their journey and to understand their sadness and sorrow and to walk with people in that really privileged, compassionate way. That's a Christ-like quality. And so, Andy, keep it up. Way to go. Beautiful. We did have a couple on the lines and they dropped off. So let me see where I can go next. Not yet. I think I'm going to go to Carol. Okay, Carol in Houston, Texas, listening on Guadalupe Radio Network. Hi, Carol. Welcome.
8: Hey, how are you doing?
7: Doing well. Thank you so much. Thanks for calling in.
8: No, thank y'all for being on the radio all the time. This is like a moment of holiness for me.
7: Oh, I love that. I love that. And it says here on my computer screen that you're super pumped about the Lord. Tell us.
8: Oh, yeah. So when I was very young, I was 15. I turned away from my faith willingly just through sin, having so much authority in my life at that age. And then I ventured off through the world. 15 years later, I was like, something's missing in my life. And then God was like, hello, me. And I started turning back around. I started fighting for my life, realizing I was in warfare and I didn't even realize it. And the devil had me distracted 15 years. Mm-hmm. And then once I turned back, I'm on fire. I'm you know, following everything, taking all the steps, suffering all the steps that I need to suffer because I was away for so long.
7: Okay, wait a minute, Carol. We got to hear the rest of this story. Okay, hold on. You hear that music? We're going to take a quick break. When I come back, you're gonna pick up where you left off. We're going to hear the rest of the story, talk some more, and we're going to hopefully get others really pumped as well. So please call in, you guys. We'll be right back.
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12: I've heard the complaint many times that people in ministry should stop talking so much about chastity and just focus on more pressing social justice issues. But anyone who's worked with young people knows better than to make that false distinction. Well-documented studies show that the younger a teenage girl gives up her virginity, the more likely she is to live below the poverty line. Teenage girls who are promiscuous are 6 times more likely to attempt suicide, and boys are 2 times more likely to suffer from depression. 25% of college students graduate with an STD. People who wait until marriage almost double their chance of a happy marriage. And according to a study of 14,000 teens, those who were abstinent in high school were 60% less likely to be expelled, 50% less likely to drop out, and nearly twice as likely to graduate from college. We can't pretend to care about things like justice and poverty if we don't care about the purity of our young people. This is Chris Stefanik from RealLifeCatholic.com on EWTN Radio.
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0: 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We're speaking with Carol in Houston, Texas, and Carol's telling us about her journey. Carol, I need you to rewind just about 15, 20 seconds just for those that just tuned in, and then pick up where you left off about your personal faith journey.
1: Okay, so at 15, I'm going to just start there. At 15, I turned away from the Lord. I started doing me, only my decisions, my will, whatever I wanted. And then fast forward 15 years later, I just realized, like, nothing is satisfying me in life. Nothing is fulfilling me. Nothing is making me happy. Everything's so short-lived. And, like, I asked that question, you know, what's missing? And then, like, a voice arose, Jesus. Mm. And I was like, no way. You're like, yes, he is the way. And I started just fighting and turning back to the Lord, because I had all of my kids' guardian angels basically nagging me every day that I had to do things right already, and it wouldn't stop. So God set me free from addictions, from a perverse way of living, from all kinds of sins. I think I broke all the Ten Commandments. And even through that, he told me that there is enough divine mercy in his heart for me, if I thrive, if I work hard and turn my face back to him. Mm. So wow. I've just been fighting the good fight and making all the steps that I need to make to turn back around to fight for all of those, because it's like my space can never be filled in heaven, and I need to fight to be there for those that are going to need me later down the line, you know?
0: Yeah.
1: So
0: yeah.
1: It's not about me anymore. It's about everybody else. It's about what I have to do, what I'm here on earth to do for God. Mm-hmm. That's what my life is. That's what it summed up to be. So
0: you
1: recognize a lot.
0: Yeah, that's huge. So you recognize you have a purpose, and you were searching with other things that trying to fill you, and it didn't work. Well, that's what Saint Augustine said, right? Our hearts are restless until they rest in you, okay? Which means God. And you found. I know it's the statement that people use. I found God, but like you said, he was always there, you know, whispering through the beautiful guardian angels. I love that you have a connection to the guardian angels, and that's so wonderful. So Carol, what would you say to other people right now who are young, they're still on their spiritual path, and they're still in that me phase? What would you say to them, Carol?
1: Take one little step today, then stack it up tomorrow with another little step towards God, and those little steps, that little way, is going to make its way into your heart, and that's where Jesus is going to just march in and say, you finally heard me. You finally took the little steps. It's one thing a day, one little thing a day that you start doing for Jesus, it's gonna start bringing the kingdom all over into your life, into your environment, into your mind, into your heart. And there is nothing in this world that divine mercy cannot wash, cleanse, and purify in your life. There's nothing. Divine mercy is unending, it's eternal. He loves you, and he already forgave you. He already died on that cross. Turn around. Don't feel ashamed anymore. Go and confess.
0: Wow. I could listen to you forever, sister. You are amazing. I love your joy. It's coming right through the radio. Thank you so much for sharing your testimony today, because I just feel it in my heart, Carol. You have helped so many souls today, because there's a lot of people thinking that somehow Christianity is some kind of spectator sport where they're sitting on the sidelines just watching life go by, and it's not working. And we may be looking for something that's so complex to fill that void, when really we just have to go straight to connecting with God and his beautiful, like you said, divine mercy. Also, he's a God of justice as well. So we know that we can count on that, and we want that. We want to do things right, but his mercy is just flowing, and we need to tap into it. Carol, you nailed it. Thank you so much.
1: Oh, thank y'all for listening, and don't give up, guys. You're warriors.
0: Amen. Amen, Carol. Call us again, please. Thank you. And you were beautiful. You represented Houston, Texas really well, Carol. Thank you. Okay, Jose is up next. First-time caller from Hampton, New Jersey, listening on the EWTN app. Jose, welcome to the program.
2: Hi. Thank you for having me.
0: Thank you for calling. You go right ahead.
2: Okay, so... These last 2 years, I was born and raised a Catholic, but these last 2 years have been the closest that I have ever been to God. Mm-hmm. And one of the devotions that I really do a lot of is a lot of prayers asking for St. Michael, the Archangel, for St. Benedict, for St. Joseph, because I am a father and a husband as well. Mm-hmm. I listen and read a lot about the lives of the saints as well, because the testimonies that they give and the words that God gave them, they really resonate in my heart, and it shows to me how I can change my life and turn my life around. They inspired me so much to follow Christ that me and my wife, we got married this year on July 12th, which is the feast day of St. Teresa of Jesus' parents, the patron saints of marriage, mm-hmm. Because they really made a huge impact on my life. And I also do fasting. Fasting really helped me detach myself from the world and the worldly pleasures, because that's something I have a huge problem with. So, and it's not just during Lent. It's also throughout the year on Fridays. I fast, or sometimes during the week, I'll also do a fasting for God, and it helps me detach myself from the world and go closer to Him.
0: Mm-hmm, mm-hmm. That is so cool that you got married St. Therese's parents' feast day, Saints Louis and Zélie Martine. I was just at their crypt in France. It was so powerful. I was able to put my hand on one of the sacred places right there. Where St. Therese grew up, and you know, her parents are there, and it was so moving. And to think that you have your anniversary each year, you can use those wonderful two saints, right, that were married, as your role models for your marriage. Have you read their whole entire life story, and then the story of a soul, their daughter St. Therese's story?
2: Well, right now I'm reading the guys, I just started getting into reading also. I've always wanted to read, but I just kind of started getting into reading. So right now I'm actually reading The Imitation of Christ by Thomas A. Kempis, but mm-hmm. I definitely have The Little Way and the story of her parents in my mm-hmm. library that I've already purchased. So when I'm done with one book, I'll definitely pick up the...
0: Yeah. That is so cool. And then you're fasting. I love that. I mean, fasting is so powerful. Jose, what I really appreciate about your story is you can tell you're on a quest. You're on this journey of making sure that you're doing things in a proper way that is pleasing to God with your marriage, with your family. You're moving in that beautiful direction. And I put you down, you and your wife and your family, in the prayer book for continued graces and blessings during this time, because I think as you being that very strong spiritual leader and doing that is so powerful for your family. If you feel comfortable, it's up to you. If you want to give us your wife's first name, I'll put you together as a couple.
2: Yes, her name is Lien Nguyen. It's L-I-E-N N-G-U-Y-E-N.
0: G-U-Y-E-N. Got it. Okay. I put you together. That is so wonderful. I'm so glad you called in, and I'm glad you listened to EWTN, and I'm glad you're going deeper with the Lord. Will you check? I know you were a first-time caller, but check in with us again. We'd like to hear, when you go through things spiritually, how that can help others as you're on this journey. Would you do that for us?
2: Definitely. Most definitely. I know that testimony from... I have had a lot of help hearing the testimonies of many people, so I know very well how impactful that can be for anyone.
0: Oh, yeah. Oh, yeah. The Christian witness is so powerful. That's why there's a lot of retreats like Acts Retreat and all sorts of retreats going on in the Catholic churches that talk, people stand up and tell their stories. Stories matter. And that's really going to move other hearts. And you've probably helped other, husbands and dads to step up and say, okay, I need to start taking this on for our family and being a leader and doing this well. And you are. So God bless you, Jose. It's so awesome. Have a beautiful rest of your day in the great state of New Jersey, okay?
2: Thank you. God bless you, too.
0: Thank you. Thank you. You'll be in touch again real soon. First-time callers, you got to call back within a couple months so we can get to know you better. So that's always fun to do. Okay, we're going to get to Jim in just a moment. Jim, hang on, from Arizona. Don't go anywhere, Jim. I want to share this. This came in from Austin from Savannah. Listening on the iHeart app, iHeart Radio app. Learning the Hail Mary and the Our Father in Latin, has been so fruitful in my life, particularly at night. I pray as I'm falling asleep, but I've also developed the habit of immediately turning to prayer whenever I stir or wake during the night. I do the same thing. Almost without fail, I fall right back to sleep. So do I. Since beginning this practice, I felt so much more peaceful and rested in the morning. Austin, I so agree with you. I immediately go to prayer if I'm tossing and turning, and I go right back to sleep. It's like the guardian angel say, okay, you're back connected with God, go back to sleep. But I love that you learned the Our Father and the Hail Mary in Latin. That is so powerful and beautiful. Okay, these are great comments coming in, and we've got more. We got some coming in from Midland, Texas, and others want to weigh in via text. That's fine, but I'd love to speak to you. So let's hear what Jim has to say from Arizona, listening on Alexa. Hi, Jim. Welcome.
3: Hello.
0: Hello.
3: You mentioned, special packets in Arizona.
0: Mm-hmm.
3: Surprise Arizona is another one.
0: Mm-hmm. Yes.
3: We recently, about 3-4 months ago, built the leadership of our pastor. We built a 24-hour adoration chapel.
0: Mm-hmm.
3: And going in that chapel is a moving experience and has a very large host and a monstrance. And you feel like you're there with God. Unfortunately, I had some surgery, and I've not been able to go, and I really miss it. But it's Surprise, Arizona, and the surrounding area there.
0: Mm-hmm.
3: Our parish is St. Clair of Assisi Parish.
0: Yes.
3: And mm-hmm. it's a beautiful church,
0: mm-hmm.
3: beautiful adoration chapel. And I wanted to also say that before I had my last surgery,
0: mm-hmm.
3: I did not follow the rosary like I should have.
0: Mm.
3: And now I'm saying it every day, and it transforms you.
0: Mm.

0: Jim, I totally agree. That's why you didn't hear a word coming from me. I was sitting silent as you were sharing with the world about the power of the most holy rosary. You're absolutely spot on. I've seen miracles. We have folks texting in right now that they've seen miracles in praying the rosary. Alonzo from Midland, Texas says, I have seen the rosary work miracles. Someone had been declared brain dead. We prayed the rosary, and the next day the doctor said they weren't brain dead any longer. So we've seen it, Jim. The problem is this world is very loud. And the world is telling us, you know, do something very different to find peace and happiness. Do something that's going to make you feel, feel pleasure and all sorts of things. And it's so wrong. We have this wonderful toolkit in front of us, which is the Catholic Church, right? With all the great devotionals and all the great things that we can participate in, like perpetual adoration, if our church has it available. And it's a game changer. It's a spiritual game changer. Jim, I totally agree with you. It was interesting, Jim. I was hoping somebody from the West Side, the West Valley, was going to call in, because I agree with you. And I was going to say to you, is your parish St. Clair of Assisi? I believe your pastor is Father McGuire, I believe. And I love that you guys have 24-hour adoration now. It is so powerful. As you know, I'm a big supporter and a person that loves to promote 24-hour adoration. Now, Jim, watch. St. Clair of Assisi is a great parish. You're right. You have a very big, great, wonderful, thriving parish there. But now that you have 24-hour adoration, you watch what happens. Your ministry vibrancy will go up. It's unbelievable what happens when a parish gets 24-hour adoration. Anything you want to say about that, Jim?
1: Well, it's very interesting because we have, 5, 6, 7 people at a time there.
0: Wow.
1: For adoration.
0: Adorers? You have six in 1 hour for adorers?
1: Yeah.
0: Okay,
1: and
0: that's amazing.
1: Sometimes more. And there's a, if you get a chance, you go online, you look at the crucifix. Mm-hmm. It is really shows how he must have been suffering. You know, his knees are all torn apart. It really reflects some of the suffering our Lord went through. It's mm-hmm. it's just very touching.
0: Mm-hmm.
1: And then they have the monstrance there.
0: Yeah.
1: With the Eucharist in it. It's beyond belief. Mm-hmm.
0: I'm going to go on your website after we get finished with this episode, Jim, and see if you have pictures there. I just love perpetual adoration chapels, and I think it speaks a lot of the pastor that is leading the parish and how wonderful they are to be devoted to it, because it's a big ministry. But you're seeing 6 and 7 people show up for hours of adoration. That's huge, Jim. You are blessed, and I love how you promoted the rosary as well. Thank you so much, sir, for calling in. Okay.
1: God bless you.
0: Thank you. God bless you as well. So I mentioned Alonzo in Midland, Texas, talking about the power of the rosary. Eddie weighed in by text and said the Acts retreat. I mentioned the Acts retreat. Absolutely. How powerful Christian witness is when people stand up and share from their hearts their stories. So incredibly powerful. The spirit world this weekend, Saturday at 11 a.m. Eastern, and Sunday night, 7 Eastern, on EWTN Radio. The spirit world offers a Catholic perspective on issues related to angels, demons, and how the spiritual and physical worlds interact. It's hosted by me and Father Mike Driscoll. Okay, this weekend, the reason why I'm bringing it up, this weekend we're talking all about indulgences. So it's very interesting. It goes right in line with the topic we're talking about today. So you can call in too and ask some questions about indulgences. Father Mike Driscoll and I did a deep dive into the history of indulgences and kind of the misunderstandings of some of them. So we're going to be talking about that live this weekend on the Spirit World, 10 a.m. Central, 11 a.m. Eastern. Okay, I'm going fast because we got a lot of calls. I'm going to try to squeeze everybody in. Rita Marie from California, listening on the iHeartRadio app. Hi, Rita Marie. Welcome.
2: Hi.
0: Hi. You go right
2: Hello.
0: Ahead.
2: Okay. Sorry. Let me put the volume up.
0: Okay.
2: Okay. Can you hear me?
0: Yes.
2: I was washing dishes while I was waiting.
0: That's a good thing to do. Yeah.
2: Yeah, but I love all the stories. And I have to share something with you because I heard people talking about the divine mercy, and of course, the

0: Divine Mercy for me has a story beyond when I first started hearing about it. So I'm 7 or 8 years old. I'm 71 years old now. I'm 7 or 8 years old. My dad has this picture of the Sacred Heart of Jesus, by the way, which I have now. And it's posted right above the door as you walk out. Every day when he was a steel worker, every day he would bow his head, pray before the Sacred Heart, and leave. And this little kid, probably younger than 7 years old, just running around, you know, and I would watch him. And so then, you know, as time goes on, I'm being a little brat running around, and, you know, Jesus was looking at me, you know. Mm-hmm. I remember thinking, and now, you know, Sacred Heart Jesus is looking at me. My mom says, better behave because Sacred Heart Jesus is looking at me. That never moved. The furniture moved around. Everything moved around, but that Sacred Heart of Jesus picture just remained there. Mm-hmm. When they passed away and they sold the home, that was many years later, my sister gave me that picture, and that frame came with me. And just about a couple of years ago, you know, we were all talking about the Divine Mercy and the connection between mm-hmm. the Sacred Heart and the Divine Mercy. Mm-hmm. And I said, is that the same? And yes, lo and behold, it's the same. And I thought, Jesus, you watched me go through all these things, being a bad girl, being rebellious. You know, he saw me going through, you know, the first Fridays, and he watched over me every single moment of my life. Now, I have that picture at home, mm-hmm. and I just feel, I feel him. You know, now, I'm that kind of a person. I'm a touchy-feely person, so I really just feel his closeness. Mm-hmm. So, someone gave me the Divine Mercy picture.
1: Yeah.
0: And so it's right by my bedside. So one night when I was really in despair, going through so much after my husband passed away, I turned over and he was looking at me. You know, he's looking at me with that gaze, the same gaze of the right. Sacred Heart, the same right. gaze. And I couldn't help but to take it. It's a little thin booklet, and put it, pressed it to my chest. And I can't, I mean, that was mm-hmm. like to me a miracle, because I could feel him, like he's saying, I'm here with you. Don't worry about nothing. I'm going to mm-hmm. stay with you. Mm-hmm. So he's mm-hmm. been there to this oh, very day.
1: Oh, yeah.
0: And
1: oh, yeah.
0: I say the Divine Mercy before I go to bed. Mm-hmm. And now I say the Divine Mercy, you know, for the souls in purgatory. I say it for anyone and anybody that comes to my mind, because I know that those graces are beyond what anybody can imagine.
1: Right.
0: So that's my testimony, and I'm sticking to it.
1: Absolutely. And Rita Marie, you should stick to it, because it's so beautiful, and I'm sure you helped a lot of hearts today. Okay, God wants us to connect heart to heart. He wants that, and you have done that so beautifully your whole life. You may not even have realized, like you said, growing up, you didn't realize he was gazing at you. He was watching you. He was there with you. He was connected to you, and now you realize that, made that huge connection back. And now you guys are tight. And that's the way he wants it for all of us. It's such a shame that people don't take advantage of it who are Catholics with these beautiful devotionals like the Sacred Heart, St. Margaret Mary Alacoque, learn about her story, St. Faustina, the Divine Mercy. It's a heart-to-heart connection. Our homes should have the images of the Divine Mercy. Our homes should have the twin hearts, the three hearts, the chaste Heart of St. Joseph as well. Why not connect? We connect with people, family members. When we hold our child for the first time, if you've given birth to a child, you hold your child, what do you feel? You feel that love from your heart, that connection. You're bonding with that child heart to heart. That's what God wants for all of us. And it's a shame when we don't have that in our beautiful dwelling places, our homes, our sanctuaries at home. We should feel that connection 24/7. And Rita Marie, you've got it. I'm glad you're sticking to your story. Thank you so much for sharing today. Okay, now you can get back to doing the dishes in the kitchen there. I love a clean kitchen. That's one of my big deals. I love a clean kitchen. Okay, I'm going to quickly get to Anna in Houston, Texas. Anna's waiting so patiently, listening on Guadalupe Radio Network. Anna, I have 2 minutes, but I know you want to mention a very good program and retreat that is very powerful. Go right ahead.
2: Yes, the one I wanted to say that changed my life, and if if not for the Cursillo movement, I would probably just be so lukewarm and maybe even falling off my faith. And that's it. Thank you.
1: You're welcome, Anna. Thank you so much. Or it may be Anna. So either way you pronounce it, it's such a beautiful name. And the Cursillo movement, absolutely. A very tight group that travels together and goes deeper in the faith. And really, it ignites such a beautiful, wonderful energy and passion of fire in the bellies of people that go through the Cursillo retreats and then go on to the, you know, to help others go through it, the core team. It's so beautiful. I mean, you can feel that beautiful Holy Spirit way about people who have gone through Cursillo. I so agree with you. Thank you for reminding us of that wonderful, another beautiful opportunity for us as Catholics to attend. Frank in Parkersburg, West Virginia on St. Paul Radio, I'm not going to get to you, but you wanted to talk about having a deep mental prayer, a connection, important prayer with God, having God on our minds and our thoughts. Frank, please call back again. Maybe during Unscripted. Emily in Louisiana wants to give a shout out for the rosary, the full rosary. Yes, Emily, I so agree. If people can carve out the time to go deeply and meditate on all of the mysteries of the rosary, oh boy, is that a definite spiritual game changer. Wow, what a great show today. I am so pumped up. I am so excited. I love this. These kinds of conversations, I think, are really helping other souls get off the fence and get into the game, okay? So that's what we're talking about here. Tomorrow, we've got another show planned for you, but I have to thank the show team today, Matt, Michael, Rich, who's done such a great job. Tomorrow is about what friendship has stood the test of time. We can talk about our friends tomorrow. Until then, have a beautiful and blessed day. We'll see you real soon.
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10: This is a Did You Know Moment with Sandra McDevitt. Did you know a Catholic priest saved a Torah during Kristallnacht, November 8, 1938? That was when Nazis in Germany smashed windows in Jewish businesses and burned synagogues. As flames raced through the Cologne synagogue, Monsignor Gustav Meinitz ran through the yelling crowd rescuing the Torah, the first 5 books of the Old Testament. He concealed it in his home under penalty of death until the war ended. The Torah was scorched and the ink on the letters ran, making it unusable. The Diocese of Cologne undertook its renovation. Only when the last 5 books of Moses had been written with a quill pen was the Torah returned to the Cologne Synagogue. I'm Sandra McDevitt for EWTN Radio.
11: Ever wonder about the power of prayer? 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
15: Hello, this is Father Thomas Morrow. 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We praise you, God, for the gift of life, a most precious gift that is the foundation of all that we do, especially our giving thanks to you for this gift. 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We rejoice in this gift. And we ask you to help us, to help other people realize that this is something we do not have the right to take on our own initiative, but we must honor and preserve this gift out of reverence for you and for what you have given us. We praise you for all your gifts. In the name of the Father, and of the Son, and of the Holy Spirit, amen.
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17: 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U.S. Senator Darlene Graham wins the South Carolina GOP nomination to replace her late brother Lindsey Graham in the U.S. Senate. Graham defeated Representative Ralph Norman in Tuesday's special Republican primary runoff after being endorsed by President Donald Trump. Hundreds of tourists, workers, and others are missing in Nepal after massive flash floods devastated parts of the country earlier today. At least 72 people are confirmed dead. Officials say rescue teams are still searching for more than 300 tourists, including Americans, Brits, and Malaysians. Pope Leo XIV says active participation in the liturgy leads us into a deeper relationship with God. During today's general audience at the Vatican, the Holy Father said the gestures and words of the liturgy help the faithful encounter Christ and experience God's saving work.
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20: It's your chance to be a star. 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All you have to do is call the program. You will be heard on 400 to 500 radio stations with a potential listening audience for my program, about 180 people. Now, that includes the secretaries and receptionists at all of our affiliates, assuming they are listening, although there have been times I've walked into their studios and they were not listening. And I was on the air. And they said, "Who are you?" And I said, "Dr. A." "Dr. A who?" "Garendi." The name's familiar. So, if you'd like to be a big star and get on to the program, it's very simple. 877-57-EQUAL. 877-573-7825. You will be connected immediately to the mellifluous voice of Eric Dumont. He will pick it up and say, "The doctor is in. What is your question or comment, please?" He sounds absolutely so courteous. And then there's a jarring shift as you come on with me. But I'm still very much, very much wanting to hear your calls about stuff in your life, people, places, situations, conundrums, frustrations, exasperations. What do you do about comments to help other people? You can offer those. A lot of people offer those. That's very good stuff. I take all of them. I put them in books. I write books with them, and I make a lot of money, and I just want to thank you all. Some people call in because they have a generic question. Dr. Ray, you know, what do you think purgatory is like? I don't know, but we can talk a little bit about it. Just do some pondering. What better stuff to ponder? I had a person once in a Bible study say to me, "Why do you even bother to think about those things? You can't know what that's like." And I said, "I think about an awful lot of things that are just speculation. What better to think about than the stuff of eternity, the stuff of God?" Yeah, I don't have specific answers, but it's sure nice to think about it and ponder it. How much time do guys spend pondering who's going to win September 10th or whenever the season starts for some? Well, it starts sooner than that. Well, getting close anyway. Who's going to win and why they're going to win and whether they're going to put this quarterback in and who's injured and who's not injured and whether they're going to play fantasy football with whom and what? That's a lot of pondering. So, all that said, number again, 877-57-EQUAL. As I've begun, again, once more, thanking the folks in Atlanta for a wonderful three-day trip down there to tape four episodes of Living Right with Dr. Ray. You made it work. Absolutely made it work. Now we're going to Cleveland. We have not been in northeastern Ohio for years. We've been jaunting, gallivanting, as my mom used to say, around the country with Living Right with Dr. Ray. Well, now we're coming back to Cleveland, Ohio. And The Rock in Cleveland is our partner in all this. And if you wish, let me get the details here. I've been just getting them. Of course, we're going to do four shows. Going to be in Avon Lake. On September, I believe, 23-24. Let me double-check the dates on that. I should know these by heart, but these television shows have been coming fast and furious. Yeah, September 23 and 24. I was right about that. At St. Joseph Church, they have a wonderful place to set up a studio in Avon Lake. You go to The Rock. Let me see where we're at here on this. I'm going to give you the exact info on this so you know exactly where you're going. There we go. You go to rockcatholicradio.com. I'll give you the details. Got some great guests lined up, too. I'm really wanting to meet some of these folks, and we'll give you the details on the guests. First time in Cleveland, as I said, in 5 years. St. Joseph Parish, Avon Lake. You'd like to be in the audience? Your audience is critical, as I've said many, many times. 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I had a course in graduate school called Personality. It was a history of psychology, basically. Going over all the different people, mostly guys at that time, that had notions about personality. They were trying to capture the breadth of the human condition, the psyche, in a personality theory. They had all their particular traits. You've heard of Maslow and his hierarchy of needs, and of course Freud had his personality theory, and Rogers had his, and there were just a whole bunch of them, boatload of them. And of course they all fell short. Because personality is just infinitely complex, and it's very hard to summarize it. But I got a little bit of a personality theory that I've been thinking about all these years, getting more pronounced. I don't think I could have presented this if we were asked on an exam, how would you develop a personality theory? What would you say would be the most common traits of people? But I have one. My personality theory would be called Bratty 3-year-old. Bratty 3-year-old. We have created a society, a culture, that is as materially well off as any by far in the history of the world. We've created a relatively safe culture. We've created a culture that is comfortable, very comfortable. We've created a culture that is very technologically advanced comparatively. It's not going to be technologically advanced compared to 50 years from now, but it is right now. Stuff that we can do and we have at our fingertips is incomprehensible compared to human history. In most of human history, life was tough. It was short. It was brutal. You died early. You had kids who died. They estimate that roughly 50% of children died before age 5. Can you imagine that? Illness could take anybody at any time. We didn't have any antibiotics, have any of that stuff. You broke a leg. How do you know how it's going to be set? You might limp the rest of your life. But we've conquered a lot of that stuff. And it's had its effect. More of us have an attitude of, I want what I want. I want it to go my way. Bratty 3-year-old. And if it doesn't go my way, I shouldn't have to deal with it. Somebody else is to blame. You can't expect me to put up with that. I see it everywhere. I see it on the road. People are nastier on the road. Women. Man, remember when I first started driving, it was the guys who could get nasty. Now the ladies are as nasty as the guys. You sit at a light 2 seconds too long. Not a little beep on the horn to wake you up. And then they give you the Hawaiian good luck sign as they're driving by. Abortion. I think abortion is in large part bratty 3-year-old. You can't expect me to deal with a child. At this point, I don't want one. People are rude to servers. Why? Well, the food didn't come fast enough. It's cold. I shouldn't have to put up with this. All across the spectrum of human condition, we're becoming more prickly and more intolerant when things just don't go the way we want them, because we're so used to having things go the way we want. Now, leave aside all the emotional, behavioral, moral problems we brought upon ourselves. I'm talking strictly materialism here and technology. That has created a very, very comfortable life comparatively to human history. Therefore, the effect is, I want things to go my way. Whether it's in a car with a guy in front of me who doesn't start out quick enough. Whether it's a bad call in a high school basketball game. Whether it is somebody who shows up late. Whether it's a product who doesn't work right, so I take it back and I'm all upset. Or whether my plane got delayed and I'm going to take it out on the person at the ticket counter. We're just getting more and more abrupt. We're not allowed to be that way as Christians. You know that, don't you? We're not allowed to be a bratty 3-year-old. Somehow we think it's our entitlement. Well, that shouldn't have happened. Ask yourself, am I being a bratty 3-year-old? One of the great lines from Dwight Schrute of The Office. He said, the wisest words ever said to me from somebody to help me live my life better ask this question. Is this something an idiot would do? And if I say yes, it is, then I don't do it. Maybe we could transpose that. Is this the way a bratty 3-year-old would act? And if it is, maybe I shouldn't act that way. 877-57-EQUAL. Dr. A, thank you. I'm not going to be upset if you don't call, really. I'm not going to sit here and go, okay, great. I have to do this show and nobody calls. Shut it down, Andrew.
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0: makes me want to jitterbug. Of course, I tried it once. Tried to look cool like those people go out on the dance floor and need jitterbug. I tried it. Looked like a frog in a blender. Judith from New York canceled a surgery. I hope it's not an important surgery. Hi, Judith.
1: Yeah, hi, Dr. Ray.
0: What'd you cancel?
1: I'm gonna turn down the volume here in the car. Okay. I'm calling from my car, and I just wanted to see if you agree with me, and I'll make some comments, too. I canceled a surgery. It had to be on my colon, and the medication that I was given, necessary medication, you know, you got to clean out the colon, you got to do all that stuff. And there were antibiotics that I had to take also. But the amount of liquid that I had to take.
0: Yeah, the colon prep. You know, that prep can make you really gag. Yeah, I know. It's hard to get down.
1: Yeah. Well, I only got down a quart of it. Because I'm 4'7". There's no way that 63 ounces are going to go in me.
0: Well, there's other stuff you can do, Judith. You talk to your GI person. There's other stuff you can do. You don't have to necessarily do the 1 gallon of drink. There's other things that can clear you out. I went through a couple of those myself. So that's the first thing. But your question here, I think, is what you're wanting to focus on. And what is that?
1: The question is, because I could not get a hold of the doctor because this surgery was for Monday, and on Sundays you can't get a hold of anybody, I knew I wanted to cancel the surgery, but there was no way to get in touch with his office because everything's closed. The drugstore was closed. Everything's closed. So I called telehealth.
0: Okay, Judith, hold on. We're getting into a lot of details here, honey. Let me get to the nugget here. You're saying that because you couldn't handle the prep, that you were going to cancel the surgery. Now, you haven't said whether this surgery is necessary. It sounds like it is, right? Is there something in your it has to. Well, then that's important. All right. Yeah. So you're saying maybe God didn't want me to have the surgery because he allowed me to get sick or allowed me to basically puke regarding all this.
1: Well,
0: is that what you're...
1: Not exactly. It's just that I didn't think that at that time, that day, was going to work out because I was sick till 3 o'clock in the morning. And so it's now rescheduled.
0: Okay.
1: It's rescheduled, thank God. It's rescheduled,
0: all right.
1: And I will go through it. And I did ask for an anti-nausea.
0: So my dear, what was your question?
1: So that was like, okay, so is it okay for me to feel that the medical profession should, I don't know, I guess have a better description of me? What, you know, that's how I felt, like, but
0: don't,
1: does anybody know?
0: Judith, don't take it personal, my dear. Did you hear my opening monologue?
1: Okay.
0: You did, because you called, didn't you?
1: Yes.
0: Do
1: yes.
0: you realize that in prior to probably the last 50 to 75 years, when they could go into you and take that tumor out of you, you would have died? You didn't have an option. It would
1: That's
0: have done
1: true.
0: Its damage, and you couldn't have done a thing about it. But now you have that option. So you're saying, well, wait a minute. Those people should know I'm only 4'7", 98 pounds? What's wrong with those people?
1: No.
0: Okay. But that said, your deeper question was, maybe this is God's hand telling me, okay, not time for the surgery yet, so I'm gonna allow you to get sick so you don't have to take the surgery. I would never interpret it that way. I'd just simply say, yeah,
1: okay,
0: I couldn't handle the prep. All right, let me see what my other options are. That's what I would do.
1: Okay.
0: All right, hon. I'm glad you did.
1: That makes sense.
0: I'm glad you're getting that surgery. You got to get that thing out of there.
1: Yeah, definitely.
0: All right,
1: well,
0: sweetheart.
1: Thank you. Thank you. Yeah, that's a better way of looking at it. Thank you, Dr.
0: All right, honey. I'll talk to you. Bye. Oh, those preps are terrible. I know. They know. They say, you got to get a colonoscopy when you're over 50. Yeah, okay. But when I, you're right. You gag getting that stuff down. You got to drink 8 ounces of it every 10 minutes. Tastes like salt water. But there are other things. Sometimes you can use white grape juice, and you put some kind of spoon of something in it, and that works too. Sorry about talking about this during your lunch period. Kevin from Tulsa, how are Oklahomians? Did I spell that right? Supposed to respond to all this rapidly changing technology. Hello, Kevin. Yo, Kevin. Do we lose Kevin?
2: Sorry, I had you on mute. I'm here. You there?
0: See, Kevin, you couldn't even handle that changing technology.
2: Oh, I'm all on it, man. I'm staying on top of it, man. Hope you're having a blessed day.
0: Thank you.
2: I am, you know, I'm newly awakened here. I'm juggling technology as fast as I can, and I'm having a blast doing it. My question is more just, you know, I've got a lot of people behind me that I'm helping guide right now, and I'm trying to learn how to effectively handle this technology in a way where I can still manage my businesses, you know, which is, I deal with Medicare clients all across Oklahoma, helping them, where I can still handle that business while effectively handling the rest of the world and the technologies that have become too advanced versus the out-of-date technologies and being the pillar in between those.
0: What's the technology doing to you? What is it making you? How's it making you rattle?
2: I'm pretty advanced with artificial intelligence. I wrote my own software, so I'm staying on top of that. But just simple changes in life. Just to give you a funny example, I signed up for a new service. They needed a simple form filled out. They didn't understand how an old physical form from a scanner works. So I had to walk them through their website, teach them how to rebuild the web page, show them how I use a simple pen and a piece of paper to fill it out, scan it, create a digital document that goes back to them. It's just funny to me dealing with this, but it takes a lot of my time, and it takes away from other things I can be doing to help other clients. So
0: that is your business,
2: perspective as to what
0: Kevin,
2: you'd recommend. So.
0: Yeah, I recommend that's your business. Because you're going to be dealing with people who aren't as technologically sophisticated as you. For example, a guy like me. I wore my garage door opener for 2 years so people would think I had a pager. So given that, yeah, I stumble my way along, and I often have to get guidance from guys like you. I call my friends, my wife. I will call the helpline on the computer. Says, if you need help walking through this, call it. Because this is a second language to you. You can do this. You're on top of this.
2: Oh, I love it, man. It's fun. It's another. I roll up my sleeves and get to work, man. I love it.
0: The vast majority of people are not where you're at. And some of them are totally intimidated. I've got a new
2: program. How do I lead them appropriately outside of that? Do I create a news station, which I could do now? Or what would you recommend?
0: Well, that's a pretty broad question. It depends on the individual. It depends what they know. It depends what you're trying to introduce them to. You know, you find out where they're at. If you have something to offer them and they say, I can't take advantage of your offer because I don't know how to ABCDEFG. You say, okay, this is how I'll walk you through this. See, you're running up against the reality that says you have outstripped people in your technological knowledge. And now, to have a successful business or to offer whatever product you offer or whatever influence you offer or whatever service you offer, you're going to have to walk some of them through it. I ordered some tile from my garage. I didn't know what the heck I was doing. I got on their website and I was all confused. I didn't know where it went here and went there. I didn't know what to do. I called them. I said, can you walk me through this if you'd like a customer? That's what I had to do. So you would have been in that position. I'd had to call you, Kevin. All right. I'm seeing what you want me to do here, but I'm not quite sure how to do it. That is now a new aspect of your business that you probably can't avoid. You get frustrated over it. Then you're going to say, well, what do I do? I want to teach all these people. I don't think you're going to teach all those people because they're all at different places. You're going to have to teach each one. as it comes along, as you face the person.

0: How do we make satisfaction, do penance for our sins? Absolution from a priest takes away sin, the Catholic Catechism tells us, but it does not remedy all the disorders caused by sin. For instance, if we wrong our neighbors, we must repair the harm as far as possible, i.e., we must return stolen goods, restore the reputation of anyone we have slandered, compensate the person we have injured. Not only does sin hurt the person we have wounded, it injures the sinner. In order to regain our spiritual health, we must do something to make amends. And that is where expiation for sin comes in. Thus, the confessor administers a penance for the person's spiritual good that is commensurate with the gravity of their sins. Confession brings not only reconciliation with God, but also with the Church. This is Peggy Stanton, and this has been the Order of Malta's Minute with the Catechism.
1: Christ is the Answer with Father John Ricardo.
2: I tell oftentimes an experience that I had at Divine Child when I was a young priest, 1 year ordained. First time I ever really saw the power of the Blessed Sacrament. And we simply exposed the Blessed Sacrament at the end of Mass one night. I encouraged people. I said, you know what, we've been in the habit of praying over people after Mass. I said, we're not going to do that this week. I'm just going to invite people to come on up and pray if they want to pray. And I put the Blessed Sacrament on the altar. I kneel down. As I kneel down, the church is in the sanctuary, the whole church. And as I'm looking at this, and I'm looking at the people there, and I'm looking at Jesus under the appearance of bread there, I saw the Lord standing on the altar. And he's just standing there looking out at all the people. And then at a certain point, he turned towards me, and he just bowed. And he says, don't you see how easy this is? You don't have to do anything. You just have to put me out. You put me out, and I will work.

0: You're calling in for a parenting question, which one of our callers is. I'm going to take you from being a lax parent to a formerly lax parent, or maybe an ex-lax parent. Anonymous female calling somewhere in the Midwest. Hello, caller.
1: Hello. Thank you for taking my call.
0: I just have to tell you, I didn't take your call. Eric did. I have no control over who he takes.
1: Oh, pardon me.
0: Eric, this young woman, this woman here is thanking you, not me. Okay, go ahead, dear.
1: My question is about how to approach when we can get a hold of him. One of my brothers, he is number 10 of us 13 kids.
0: Wow. Whoa.
1: We're a pretty close group. Our parents are deceased. We Zoom every Sunday. But he has gotten increasingly non-communicative over the last year. We haven't seen or really heard from him since family wedding in October.
0: How old is he?
1: He's not really responsive to text messages or
0: phone
1: calls.
0: How old is he, dear? How old is he?
1: Oh, he's old enough to know better. He's 62. Okay. 62 years old. He's had a lot of tough times in his life, some of his own making. And he's always been an introvert, always been private, wanting to be left alone.
0: Question here. If he wants to be left alone, how come you're not leaving him alone?
1: Because we worry about him as a family.
0: Okay.
1: And we don't expect, weekly updates, but like answering a phone call every couple months or something might be nice.
0: Well, apparently he's decided, for whatever the reason, and obviously we can guess, but whatever's going on in his life, is he married?
1: No, he's divorced with a married daughter, and okay. She has not heard from him either.
0: Okay, so this seems to be his style. Now we can't speculate on anything that could be neurologically going on, and by that I mean maybe an early onset dementia. You can't know that. I've seen it happen when you get these personality changes that become very exaggerated, and you look back on it and you say, that's when it started. That kind of retreat, that kind of anxiety, that kind of quirkiness, it started then. But I can't speculate on that, neither can you. And it's probably unlikely, very unlikely, that's what it is. It may simply be that he's essentially maybe discontent with life, doesn't like the way it's gone, and he just doesn't want to be bothered. Or it could be that he feels like he's kind of the black sheep of the family. And he doesn't want to hear about all that's going on with you guys and your grandkids and your great-grandkids and where you went on vacation and all the stuff you're doing, because he's not doing any of it. Is that possible?
1: I really kind of doubt it.
0: Okay. So then what's your explanation for why he's pulling away?
1: About 4 hours away from any of us, and half of us say someone should go eyeball him, but we don't even know if he would be around.
0: Even let you in? Well, if that's the case, if you have to wonder whether he's going to let you in or not, or even come to the door, then he's kind of telling you it isn't a matter of I'm just introverted or private. It's a matter of, for whatever the reason, you people leave me alone.
1: Yeah. What if we show up and he's just busy doing something else, canoeing or something?
0: Well, you can call him.
1: Just
0: You can call him and give him a heads up, but I doubt that he'll answer the phone from what you're saying.
1: Right.
0: I would, if it were me, I would periodically drop him a line, call him, leave a message on his voicemail, include him in the, you know, the family text, whatever it is, but I wouldn't push on him. I would not.
1: Okay. Because
0: he's given a lot of vibes. Leave me alone. Isn't that the case? Doesn't it seem to be the case with you?
1: Yeah. Yeah.
0: Well, when somebody says, leave me alone.
1: His bills are getting paid and so forth.
0: When somebody says, leave me alone, for whatever their emotional reasons, and we worry about them, we say, what's going on with them? Why are they like this? At some point, we got to say, well, they may not be doing it to their best interest, but they have a right to do what they want regarding this, and I can't keep pushing on it, because obviously you've tried. You've been trying. And what you're saying is there some way I haven't thought of? And even if there is some way you haven't thought of, my guess would be it wouldn't work anyway. Because from what you're saying, he's pretty consistent, which is, yeah, I don't really have much interest in connecting with you people. Am I wrong in that?
1: I can see that. I can make that work. Yeah, I guess we just have to let him be and keep approaching him with good vibes and let him take the bull by the horns, so to speak.
0: Yes, let him do with it what he wishes. In other words, you've reached out. You're not reaching out quite as much because you probably upset him, but you're reaching out periodically, and you'll have to see if he reaches back at all. And if you say, but he could be depressed, or what's going on in his life, we don't know, he could need help financially, all of that could be true, but if he doesn't reach back, what are you going to do? Unless you drive there and say, hi, we're here, just wanting to see how you're doing. Could do that. Nothing stopping you. But be ready in case he looks at you guys with an attitude of, what are you doing here? I didn't invite you.
1: Okay.
0: All right. Good luck, my dear.
1: Okay.
0: All right.
1: I really appreciate your wisdom.
0: I can give you words a lot easier than I can give you wisdom.
1: Oh, my.
0: I can give you lots of words. That's really easy. Parsing those into wisdom. Now you're setting the bar pretty high. 877-57-EQUAL. That's the number to call to get onto the program, because I would very much love to hear from you. A lot of time left in the program. And your calls make the program, not me. They can get another host. We can't get you.
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3: The third commandment, remember to keep holy the Sabbath day. You know, of all the commandments, it might seem that we would get this one right. After all, it commands us to rest one day. But so often we're off to our own pursuits. God asks us to take one day to stop, reflect, rejoice, spend time with Him and with our family. But so often we're running everywhere else. It's also a day for worship. The book of Leviticus says, 6 days work shall be done, but on the seventh day is a Sabbath of solemn rest and a holy convocation. You shall do no work. It is the Sabbath of the Lord. And the book of Hebrews says that we should not neglect to meet together, as is a habit of some. And so again, we're asked by God to spend time reflecting and worshiping, and likewise spend time with our family. The third commandment, remember to keep holy the Sabbath day.
2: For more about the Ten Commandments, visit EWTNRC.com.
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5: 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Father Timothy Gallagher defines spiritual consolation as happy, uplifting movements of the heart directly impacting our life of faith and our following of God's will. 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Have you experienced a gift of spiritual consolation today?
4: For more information, visit AveMariaRadio.net.

0: it appears here that Christine is having some gender identity issues because it says there Christine and then comma Pa. I would think Christine's a mom's name. Oh, Pennsylvania. Sorry about that. Hi, Christine.
1: Hi, Dr. Ray. Before I place my question, may I give a little bit of advice to, I think, the chap Kevin, the tech quiz?
0: Sure.
1: He needs to do YouTube videos. I mean, basically, my husband is able to do anything by watching YouTube videos. And my husband's in his 60s. Now he's a smart guy, but still. And he might even earn a little residual income through doing his YouTube videos. Anyway, that was a bit of free advice.
0: Well, can your husband do this program by watching my YouTube videos?
1: You know what, Dr. Ray? I have to tell you, yes, he probably could. He would probably get ChatGPT to help him out, too.
0: He'd probably do better, wouldn't he? That's what you're saying here, isn't it? And you want me to give you advice. This relationship is really starting off rocky.
1: Well, you know, I do love my husband, and I am married to him.
0: Man.
1: So, anyway, speaking of three-year-old brattishness, I mean, it's a perfect topic that you opened with. My daughter is about to have her number four. In fact, I'm just leaving her right now and her children. And she will have four under four here in about a month's time.
0: So she really has bratty three-year-old personality issues.
1: Yes. Oh. Mm-hmm. Well, she has a three-year-old. We have a three-year-old granddaughter. We love, absolutely adore. It's absolutely incredibly smart, very beautiful. I mean, just, you know, absolutely the best. However, we were in the car the other day. I can't remember where we were going, but errands. And all of a sudden, she starts screaming at the top of her lungs. And my daughter said to me, I wonder what Dr. Ray, after she said, what do I do? How do I handle this? She said, I wonder what Dr. Ray Guarendi would recommend. And I said, well, if I call and ask the question, will you listen to the replay of the show? So what does one do? You're in the car, everybody's locked down, and the three-year-old just starts screaming high-pitched at the top of her lungs. She's not hurt. She's not bleeding. She doesn't need to go to hospital. Not hungry, got water, all of that kind of stuff. What does one do?
0: Parents think that they have to discipline right at the moment. There are many times when you can't discipline right at the moment. You're in church. You're in a car. I've talked about cars being the handcuffs of discipline. You can't do anything about it. In that particular instance, I would suggest this. Says to her daughter, honey, that's enough. That's enough. That's enough screaming. Now, at that point, she probably is not going to stop just because you asked.

0: okay. All right. See, because your daughter was saying, how do I make her stop screaming? Well, you don't. Now, here's how you make her stop in the future. After she's done this 8 or 10 times, and every time she's gone home or wherever you're going, and she's sitting on a steps or standing in a corner, she will ultimately get to the point where mom will say, no screaming, please, and she'll stop. But mom will probably have to teach her over time, I asked you to not scream, sweetheart. Now here's what I'm going to do about it, because you didn't listen. Now, you have a broader question here, Christine, I want to answer. She's going to have 4 kids under 4. We had 6 kids under 6. We had 4, 3, 2 and a baby at one point. We had 6, 5, 4, 3, 2 baby. I made a place for my wife where she could put the kids confined in an area, blocked off at 8x10 area or 10x12, whatever it was. And there were toys in there. And we put a couple of them in there when she needed a break or when she had to deal with the 6 and the 5-year-old for kindergarten for school. Your daughter has to be able to not let the kids roam freely all the time. She's got to have a place to put them where they're safe, and she can buy a half an hour or an hour or even an hour and a half if they fall asleep of freedom, because she cannot keep up with that kind of random motion with kids under 4 who have more energy in their little finger than she's got in her whole body and try to keep up with them. She'll go crazy. She's got to have a little space, whether she puts the 1-year-old in a playpen and the 3 and the 4-year-old in a blocked off area of the family room, whatever it is, so that she does not have to be hyper vigilant. All right, there you go, Christine. Thank you for the call, sweetheart. I got to run. Okay, let's see what's here. We need young people. All right, here it is. Just a comment from Matt, Grand Rapids. He wanted to say that on the Kevin call, that the Pope's last encyclical was on technology and AI, yes. We need young people like Kevin to teach us folks how to use this stuff. No doubt about that. I've been inching my way along. Andrew, my producer man, and Eric Dumont make fun of me. Constantly make fun of me. Dr. Ray, you know how to scroll? Do you know how to scroll the screen? Dr. Ray, you know how to press refresh? And I'm learning. I put my finger up there and I try to run it down with my finger, but it doesn't go. I have to use this little thing called a mouse or a rat or whatever, the rodent, whatever that thing is. This is Dr. Ray.
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1: A lot of calls up there, and I do want to say, if you're on the line at the end of the program, you are first up any future program, all the way out to Armageddon. And I can't spell Armageddon, but that's not the end of the world. Dan from Spirit Catholic Radio. All right, he's looking into being a foster parent. His wife's nervous about that. Yeah. Hi, Dan.
2: Hello, thanks for taking the call. Yeah, it's, we've talked about it, and I don't have any friends that have done that before, but, you know, the hurdle is, well, I'm not good enough. I'm just going to, it's going to be, you know, I'm not going to be prepared for this kid. I don't know who or what, but at some level, it's got to be better than these group homes or some of these situations these kids are in, is my feeling.
1: So your wife thinks it's not so much that she doesn't want to do it, she thinks she's not capable of doing it.
2: Right, yeah, it just wouldn't be able to afford it. You know, it just wouldn't be prepared for the kids. And
1: couple of things. You're not totally helpless in that you can tell the foster agency, whichever one you work through, there are public and private agencies. So you can search them in your area, Job and Family Services or Child Protective Services in your particular county. Take foster applications. They do foster parent training. I used to talk to a lot of foster parent groups because they had to have a certain amount of training. You can look into that. Just call them. Call them and find out. You don't have to commit to anything. Just say, I'm looking into it. Now, see if your wife is willing just to even look into it. Now, that said, she's saying, well, I'm not sure I can handle this kid. It depends. What kinds of kid are you willing to take? I mean, if you've had a kid who's been sexually abused and through 9 foster homes, you can say, well, I don't think we can handle that. I don't think we can handle that. But you got some little 3-year-old who was taken from mom because she was neglectful, and finally she ran afoul of the children's services. Yeah, she could probably handle a 3-year-old or a 5-year-old. Might not be able to jump in the deep end of the pool with a 16-year-old. So you have a range of kids that you'd be willing to take in. And I think your wife is thinking worst case scenario. You know, I'm going to get some fire setter here, some kid who tortures small barnyard animals in our house. Now, do you have other kids?
2: Our oldest will be graduating this year.
1: Okay. So you're doing what I talked about in my adoption book, which is after you've raised all your children, you still got some parenting left in you. And you're saying, you know, we've got a good marriage. We've got the skills. I'm not necessarily ready to quit parenting, and I want to use this parenting for kids who can benefit from it. That's what sounds like you're saying.
2: Well, I kind of think that, yeah.
1: All right. How adamant is she about no, no, no, or is she, I'm nervous?
2: It's been a non-starter so far, but I haven't really pushed it.
1: Probably if you just get her to look into it, as opposed to saying, we're not making any commitments to anybody. We're just checking it out. I have a book on adoption, Dan, and a lot of the questions, it's the most common questions I get, both before and after adoption. A lot of the questions would relate to your wife's nervousness about taking in a kid. So if you want to get that book, and one of the questions is, what do you do when two spouses don't agree? If you go to my website, drray.com, the book is there. Okay?
2: Good, I will do that.
1: All right,
2: thank
1: sir.
2: You.
1: Thank you. I got just very... Okay, Frank from West Virginia's comment for the caller. With the introverted brother, she can write letters or send holiday cards. Absolutely. Any kind of periodic contact is telling him, we still love you, we're still around, but at the same time, if he's giving off the vibes, leave me alone. You got to respect it. I know it's hard. You got to respect it. Julie from St. Louis, Covenant Radio Turf, married 12 years, having a hard time with her husband to talk about anything. Hi, Julie.
3: Hello?
1: Yes, ma'am. Julie, can you turn your radio off there?
3: Yes.
1: There you go.
3: Oh, sorry.
1: Okay.
3: Hi.
1: Yes, ma'am. You've done Retrovi. You've been in counseling, etc. Huh?
3: Yes, sir. Yes, well, Dr. Ray.
1: What is he refusing?
3: We met on Catholic Match.
1: Okay. What is he refusing to change about?
3: Faith important to us.
1: What's he refusing to change about? You say he refuses to change.
3: You said what he refuses to change?
1: Yeah.
3: It seems like going to work on himself. I mean, I'm not calling to like dog on him or anything, but I do notice that I go regularly to therapy, and I've gone for years before ever knowing him. But like, I know that I can work on myself if I go, and I tell him we need to work on ourselves and then come back together somehow. And it's always, well, what are your qualifications to tell me I need to go to therapy? You know, and that I'm met with those kind of responses. But I go to therapy. I've taken medication. I've done IOPs for myself, you know, because, you know, I'm not perfect. And I just don't see the effort being reciprocated, and I don't know what to do. We have 12 years married, 12 years he sleeps on the couch, and I sleep in the bedroom.
1: Oh, my.
3: Yeah.
1: Well, first of all, you got to figure out a way to get past that, because you're not going to win him over by you refusing to sleep in the same bed with him. I'm assuming you're the one who refuses.
3: It too.
1: He does too?
3: Yeah, he's never tried to change it.
1: Okay, well, tell him let's get back together again in the same bed. Absolutely. You got to make the move here. Here's the thing. I get a lot of spouses coming into my office like you whose spouse will not come in. So what we work on is you not getting so distressed and frustrated and upset over behavior that the spouse either doesn't want to look at or doesn't want to change.
3: Mm-hmm.
1: And that's where you've got to settle yourself down so that, because I'm sure he thinks you ain't the easiest person to live with either. Correct?
3: Oh, yeah. Mm-hmm.
1: Right. Exactly.
3: For sure, yeah.
1: So if, in fact, you can become easier to live with, better to live with, more charitable, more kind, more tolerant, more forgiving, all the stuff that your Christianity says to do, that's your one big chance to soften this guy up. Because otherwise, as long as he keeps looking at you and saying, you're as wrong as I am, you ain't going to budge him. This is Dr. Ray. I got to run. I'm sorry, Jewel. You call back. We'll talk some more. Thank you for joining me here on The Doctor Is In. Appreciate your company. Walk with God all the way into eternity. You're in 39.
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6: An estimated 66 million unborn children have been killed by abortion in America since Roe v. Wade. On September 12th, pro-life Americans will gather across the country for a National Day of Remembrance for aborted children, holding prayer vigils and remembering those whose lives were taken. That remembrance matters. These children are more than just a statistic. 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We, of course, remember victims of violence because their lives matter. For the same reason, we should remember the victims of abortion. Their lives mattered, too. And this isn't about mourning just the past. It's about changing the future. By remembering these children, we pave a path to protect those who cannot protect themselves.
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7: The message of Christ is something that finds a deep-seated place in your heart. 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
7: 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It's something that happens inside a person's life.
14: Father Stanley went into the third world, and they cracked open his heart.
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16: This is an EWTN Newslink. I'm Teresa Tomeo from Catholic Connection. President Trump says the Strait of Hormuz has been cleared of all mines. Any vessel, he said, attempting to lay new mines would be immediately destroyed. Meanwhile, the U.S. continuing to help move tankers through the area, though traffic still remains below pre-war levels. And Christians in the West Bank village of Tebia are facing growing concerns over their homes and livelihoods amid violence and Israeli military restrictions. Israel declared the area a closed military zone in July, restricting access to parts of the only remaining entirely Christian village and surrounding land. The Catholic Near East Welfare Association says radical Israeli settlers have increasingly targeted Christians by torching fields, disrupting businesses, and defacing religious symbols. For more news with a Catholic perspective, visit EWTNnews.com. I'm Teresa Tomeo, and Call to Communion with Dr. David Anders starts now.
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20: 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Pedro Quiles, our producer, Matt Kabinski, our phone screener, Rich Jesse is, well, he's actually working on other things. Ace McKay is handling social media for us today. I'm Tom Price, along with Dr. David Anders.
1: Tom, how are you today?
20: Doing well. How are you?
1: I'm decent, thank you.
20: Glad to hear that. Here is an interesting email we received from Ronaldo, and I'm going to bet that a lot of people have actually experienced the same thing that Ronaldo has done. He says, I confess things that I am not certain are sinful. Any thoughts about that?
1: Yeah. So that might be a sign of scrupulosity on your part.
20: Okay.
1: So you are only required by the church to request, to confess known mortal sins. So a mortal sin is something that is fairly severe. It's you know, a grave matter. So you're not doubting whether something's a mortal sin. You're doubting whether it's even a sin. Right? So if you're not even sure if it's a sin, the likelihood of it rising to the level of mortal sin is pretty slight.
20: How could you find out if it is indeed a sin?
1: Well, so you could ask the priest. That'd be a good place to start. You know, the contents of the Catholic moral life are fairly well defined. You know, we're supposed to love our neighbors and we're supposed to love God. And there are some specific rules about what loving one's neighbor entails. I mean, you shouldn't steal from your neighbor. You shouldn't malign your neighbor. You shouldn't actively seek to harm your neighbor. You should come to his aid if he is in distress. You shouldn't go after his wife, you know, and or any other woman in an inappropriate way, that sort of thing. And I mean, these are, it's not that hard to come up with the list of things you're supposed to do and not do. And what I have found in my working with people is that what folks will do is they'll string out a sort of tortured chain of abstract reasoning. And it might go something like this. Well, you know, I know that murder is wrong. So, you know, if I do something that contributes to somebody's death, well, that's tantamount to murder.
20: And,
1: well, you know, I know that, say vehicles cause a lot of death. And I'm driving an old car that is probably doesn't have all the latest safety features on it. And therefore, my automobile is probably a little bit more prone to accidents than somebody else. And I'm doing that willfully and with impunity. And therefore, I'm actively wishing the death of my neighbor, right? I mean, I'm not exaggerating. I've met people who get into a kind of a scrupulous loop
20: Sure,
1: to a confession like, you know, Father, I repent of the sin of not buying a newer car. And he's like, what are you talking about? Well, I'm going to kill somebody with my old car. Are you sure you're going to do that? You know, and you, if you've recognized the disease, I mean, you could apply this in any number of ways. The mind has an almost infinite capacity to connect disconnected things through tortured chains of reasoning. And in my experience, when people are concerned about is it really a sin, they usually are. If you have to give me a detailed explanation as to why it's wrong, it's probably not.
20: Okay. Very good. Ronaldo, thank you so much for your email. Just now got a text from Noah in Oklahoma listening to us on Spotify. I don't think we've ever gotten this question. What is the difference between following your conscience and following fear?
1: Well, I mean, it's kind of like the difference between basketball and a beehive. I mean, they're not the same thing. You know, they're just not the same thing. So conscience is a judgment of the practical reason about the appropriate thing to do in a given circumstance. And it has nothing to do with one's emotions at all. I mean, you can make a practical judgment and be utterly unemotional about it. You can make a practical judgment and be afraid of it or be excited about it. It doesn't matter. The emotional component just didn't play into it at all, right? And you can be wrong. I mean, your conscience can be wrong. You can be misinformed. But nevertheless, it's a rational judgment about the right thing to do. So you know, you've got principles of morality: do good and avoid evil. You know, preserve life. You know, the necessity to bear offspring and raise them, to live at peace with your neighbor. These kinds of things are just principles of the natural law. And in concrete specific circumstances, you you know, you run a circumstance against these kind of basic principles of equity and justice, and you make a reasonable judgment of what you think the right thing to do is. And if you're in doubt, you ask the judgment of prudent people who may have expertise in a particular case. And, you know, you might ask a doctor in one instance, you might ask a psychologist in another instance, you might ask a lawyer in another instance about what's the appropriate course of action here. And you take counsel, form a reasoned judgment to the best of your ability, and you act accordingly. Whether you're afraid of it or not is really irrelevant. And now, if you do have some sort of gripping, craven fear of making a transgression or doing the wrong thing, or you know, or having done the wrong thing, whatever it might be, probably you're not operating with the full scope of your rational intelligence. That highly emotional state is really the enemy of executive function, and you're probably not going to make good judgments. So in that instance, what I would do if you're gripped with some sort of fear or guilt is, again, seek counsel from prudent people about what the right thing to do is, and in particular about your own state of mind and as to whether or not this is a good place for rational decision making. And I can guarantee it's not.
20: Noah, thanks so much for your text. We appreciate all these texts that are coming in, all the emails that are coming in. If you'd like to send us an email for a future show, please do that by sending it to ctc@ewtn.com, ctc@ewtn.com. I like to point out that we try to answer a few emails on each of our live shows, and then once a month or so, we'll do a mailbag program. I think we're going to be recording one in the next couple of days where we just answer a whole bunch of emails on a show like that, ctc@ewtn.com. 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
2: This is EWTN Daily Saint, where each story reminds us that holiness is possible in every age. Saint Zephyrinus served as Pope during a period of persecution in the early church, guiding Christians through theological disputes and rapid growth. He became Bishop of Rome around the year 199, when the church was still illegal within the Roman Empire, and Christians often faced hostility and danger because of their faith. Zephyrinus sought to preserve unity among believers, protect the church from heresies that distorted the nature of Christ and the Holy Trinity, and maintain peace and fidelity within the church. During his pontificate, the Roman Church expanded significantly. Zephyrinus led the church for approximately 18 years before his death around 217. He is remembered for his pastoral endurance and for strengthening the church as Christianity began emerging in the world. May the life of Pope Saint Zephyrinus inspire you to grow closer to Christ today. Pope Saint Zephyrinus, pray for us. To sign up for the Daily Saint emails, please visit ewtn.com/dailysaint.
20: 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We've got wide open phone lines. Love to hear from you this Wednesday afternoon. Let me tell you about something beautiful now available from EWTN's religious catalog. 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One way we can do this is with this lovely Miraculous Metal Stretch Bracelet. It's made of 8mm turquoise glass beads and 8mm volcanic stone beads. 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It is made in Fatima. How about that? Made in Portugal. 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It's available now at EWTNRC.com, where you can take a look at it. 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It's actually quite pretty. EWTNRC.com. Do check that out. Here's an email that we have from Steve. Dr. Anders, I converted 16 years ago to Catholicism from Protestantism. Please speak to why typology is so important in the faith. I was unfamiliar with this method of reading sacred scripture until RCIA, and I still struggle to understand it. I do live in southern Utah. Listen to your program on EWTN Radio. Thanks, Steve in Utah.
1: Yeah, thank you so much. So typology in biblical study is the doctrine that there are episodes in the Old Testament that evoke New Testament fulfillment.
20: Okay.
1: And so when you read them in the Old Testament, they don't exactly predict New Testament events, but if you put the lens of the New Testament on, you can look back and see, okay, there's a kind of analogy here between what's happening in the New Testament and this episode in the Old Testament. And it's a way of connecting the Testaments. And St. Paul says that the narrative history of the people of Israel was there as a preparation for the coming of the Messiah and as a kind of object lesson, right? And he draws some really interesting connections. I mean, for example, he says that the rock that the Israelites drank from in the desert was Jesus. Well, not really. You know, not really. It's not Jesus in a rock suit, you know. But it evokes Jesus. It evokes Jesus. It evokes the, you know, the our rock who is Christ, on whom we build our faith and our stability, who is our nourishment and our refreshment and so forth. You know, so these are the kind of connections that New Testament writers make and that the Christian tradition has always made between the Old and New Testament.
20: Would this be somewhat akin to foreshadowing?
1: Sure. So you know, typology is something that Catholics and Protestants both recognize in biblical studies. It's distinct from allegory.
20: Okay.
1: Right? You know, allegory is posits that there's a kind of a closer connection between the details of a narrative and then the thing that's being symbolized. And so Protestant Christians typically don't like allegory, but they do like typology, and Catholics also like typology.
20: Okay. Appreciate that. And Steve, thanks so much for listening to us in southern Utah. Very cool to hear from you there. It is called Communion here on EWTN. 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Here's an email from Danny, who says, Tom and Dr. Anders, I have a very close and dear friend who is going through a divorce. He is a Christian, but not Catholic. For many years, we have had very open and friendly conversations about the church, the Bible, etc. He is hurting and has told me that he is having a crisis of faith. Now, as a regular listener of your show via podcast, I have heard you many times talk about the value of just being present to people who are suffering. How would you help someone in this kind of a situation where you can't be present to them in person? Text messages and an occasional lunch tend to be the way that we stay in touch. Your insight when this would be much appreciated. Yours in Christ, Danny.
1: Yeah, I think that's fantastic. If you have a way of staying in connection to your friend, I think just maintaining that connection as robustly as you can. And his needs emotionally will probably change from day to day. There are going to be days when he needs to just let you listen and have him unload all the stuff that he's suffering on you. And that might get a bit much for you. I mean, you want to hear about his problems. You might not want to hear about his problems, you know, every day for a month. He might need to talk about it every day for a month. And so you might just have to make that sacrifice of just listening to him vent. Other times, he probably needs you to drag him out of his morass and talk about bowling or the Red Sox or something and get his mind on something else. And you can ask him, you know, you can be like, hey, you know, I'm here to talk about whatever you need to talk about, but maybe you just want to get away and go watch a movie or play a round of golf or shoot some pool or something and do that too. Just not leaving him alone.
20: Danny, thank you so much for your email and for your concern for your friend. Called to Communion here on EWTN. Here's one now from Michelle in Covington, Louisiana. She says, my husband and I have been married for 8 years. I am a Catholic. He was raised in a Baptist tradition, but always considered himself more spiritual than religious. Over the years, we have had many discussions about religion that ended poorly. So I took Dr. Anders' advice, stopped talking, and just started loving him and showing him the greatness of the Catholic faith through my actions. He has always gone to Mass with me, but lately he has started humming along or whispering the responses. He has also started asking me questions about various parts of the Mass or what the items in church are for. This makes me cautiously optimistic that maybe something inside is moving inside of him. My question is, what do I do with all this? How can I support his interest in the faith without saying too much and turning him off? Thanks, Michelle in Louisiana.
1: Michelle, sounds to me like you've hit on the winning formula. So
20: yeah.
1: If it ain't broke, man, don't fix it.
20: Sure.
1: Keep doing what you're doing. You don't have to be the person to answer his questions. Have you thought about that?
20: Ah.
1: Let him decide who the person is to answer his questions. And if he asks a question, you know, rather than just being so eager to jump in and give an answer, you might go, huh, that's an interesting question. You know, would you like to talk to Father so-and-so? Maybe he can answer that for you. Or, you know, I mean, just, you don't have to immediately put yourself forward as the answer girl, you know,
20: who has a
1: solution to everything. And it's much better if he come to these things on his own and to the realization that this is his decision and his discovery rather than something that his wife has imposed on him.
20: Yeah.
1: So I think keep doing what you're doing.
20: You're on the money there. Appreciate it. Call to Communion here on EWTN. We have this email from Laura. Dr. Anderson team, thank you for your show. Could you please explain why God would want his son to die for the sins of the world? In the Old Testament, human sacrifice of sons and daughters to Molech or other gods is clearly condemned. Why would Christ claim to be God, but then have the penultimate event of his life here on earth be a human sacrifice? Why would God become the sacrifice himself, which seems to endorse the human sacrifice in exchange for the forgiveness of sins construct? I am Christian and love our Lord, yet I really struggle with this foundation, which is at the center of our Christian faith. Any help with this would be really appreciated. Love your show. Truly enjoy all that I learn from listening to you. Kind regards, Laura.
1: Yeah, thanks so much. I really appreciate it. So you are asking a question about the Christian doctrine of the atonement, the meaning or the significance of the death of Christ. And different Christian theologians and different Christian denominations and groups have given different answers to the question, why should Christ die? Now, there is a point of view that Catholics reject that may be implied in your question. It's a point of view that's more common in the Protestant church, whereby God is the agent who's actively punishing Jesus, meting out death on Jesus in order to punish the sins of the world in Christ. That is a view the Catholic Church rejects, and on reasons that are kind of similar to yours. It really would seem to implicate God in injustice, and also the Scriptures don't present the death of Christ that way. There are other models that the Bible and tradition present concerning the logic of the atonement. One very simple model, and it is in the Bible, it's in the first Epistle of St. Peter, is that Christ died to give us an example. What kind of an example? Well, the example of love and fortitude, right? I mean, like, what culture on the planet valorizes cowardice?
20: Like, yeah.
1: Nobody, right?
20: Nobody.
1: And most people, I think, recognize immediately the incredible nobility of martyrdom or, you know, giving your life for a cause. And, I mean, you don't have to be a Christian to valorize that. We have monuments up in our nation's capital in honor of those who paid the ultimate price, in war or civil rights work or whatever
20: yeah.
1: it might be. Because, yeah, these people loved to the end, even when it cost them their life, for the love of something other than themselves. And that's noble. I mean, I don't have to explain to you why that's noble. And one of the things Scripture says is that's what Jesus did.
20: Yep.
1: And that presents an ideal model of humanity that we're supposed to follow. Now, there's an added element, right? We valorize that behavior. We see that as noble. But the Scriptures say God also valorizes that. He also thinks that's noble, so much so that he rewards it. And so they bring in the concept of merit. And so when we talk about the sacrifice of Christ, we're not talking about, you know, dragging him up the steps of some Aztec temple, right? We're talking about him voluntarily laying down his life out of love, right? Out of fidelity he was teaching, out of fidelity and love for those he was ministering to, in spite of the hatred and the opposition of the Romans and the Jews that opposed him. And we call that a sacrifice because it is a kind of sacrifice, but it's not the sacrifice of goats and bulls. It's not the sacrifices in temple rituals. Not that kind of sacrifice, the kind that you find execrable. It's the sacrifice of one's self-donation. And then God dignifies that by saying, okay, that's meritorious. And he rewards Christ. He vindicates Jesus by raising him from the dead and pouring out upon Christ's body, the church, the gift of the Holy Spirit in recompense of that great merit. There's another model of the atonement also found in sacred scripture, also found in sacred tradition, whereby through the incarnation, Christ enters into the human experience, not just of death, but of birth, of life, of growth, of development. He really experiences humanity through and through, but through the incarnation, he's infusing his divinity into it. He's sort of drawing us along, you know, into his own divine life through the vehicle of our shared humanity. And that by, you know, drinking the cup to the dregs, you know, going all the way, going the distance, as it were, and confronting that ultimate enemy, which is death, and coming out victorious on the other side, that he, as it were, sort of drags our humanity along with it, and that through baptism, through faith and baptism, we get connected to Christ in his victory over sin and death and the devil. And these things are infused into us. This mysterious power in Christ is made ours through our participation in his death and resurrection, which is figured in our baptism, so that we too can conquer death and conquer sin and conquer the devil and live an overcoming life and be raised again on the last day.
3: Laura, thank you so much for your email. Last night, Adrienne and I had the pleasure of seeing American Martyr, the movie on Blessed Stanley Rother, which was just incredible. But it's exactly what you're talking about here, pouring himself out like Jesus, not wanting to be killed, but knowing that this is something he had to go through as a missionary there in Guatemala. It was really a tough watch in some parts of the movie because you kind of knew what was going to come up.
1: You know, in our own home diocese here, Birmingham, Alabama, we have a local martyr.
3: We do.
1: A priest named Father Coyle, Irish priest who was resident here at St. Paul's Church. Now it's St. Paul's Cathedral. And he lived at a time like around the turn of the 19th to 20th century when anti-Catholicism and anti-immigrant sentiment in Alabama was very strong and a lot of opposition. And he was very vocal about his Catholic faith, and people would make Catholic slurs, and he would write letters to the editor defending the Catholic position on this and that and the other thing. And his bishop said to him, Coyle, you better watch it, or they're going to kill you. They're going to kill you.
3: Yeah.
1: And he said, well, let them kill me. And they killed him.
3: They did. He had performed a marriage ceremony.
1: Well, that was the coup de grace there. That was the final straw.
3: That was the final straw. That was what did it.
1: Yeah. But he had already earned the enmity of the KKK at that point, even before then.
3: Yeah.
1: They had it out for him before then too.
3: Yeah. It was a rough thing. You may want to look into that as you're doing your research on martyrs. We do have them right here in America, and certainly Father James Coyle was among those heroes of the faith. It is called a communion here on EWTN. I must admit, no phone calls, but we would love to hear from you today at 833-288-EWTN. Like they say, it's a most excellent time to call, 833-288-3986. There's a great question I want to get to, and we'll get to this after the bottom of the hour break here from Judy, who wants to know, why can't Catholics believe in universal salvation? So we're going to tackle that on the other side of the break. We'll also be looking into other texts that are coming in right now regarding confession. Looking forward to that. 833-288-EWTN. 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
1: Thanks for taking my call. 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
2: 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I love you guys.
1: Thanks so much for taking my call. 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
5: In the midst of our culture today, in this age of relativism, which wants to grant Jesus some significance, but not so much, so we'll give him wise man, great leader, inspiring preacher, great teacher, prophet. You don't get that option when you claim to be God. What reasons do we have to believe that he is who he said he is? And it's important, again, to employ the use of our reason and to understand that faith is not blind. My faith, and please God, the faith of everyone here, is not blind. It rests on something. It rests on a number of things, not least of which is my own experience of God, but it also has something substantial which can be claimed through history. We're not talking about a galaxy long, long ago, far, far away when we talk about Jesus. We're talking about a precise moment in history which has been testified to by countless testimonies, and you and I have access to them.
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9: 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But first, let us spotlight another great EWTN radio affiliate celebrating an anniversary this week, the wonderful Holy Family Radio. 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All right, back to the phones. Here is Amy, a first-time caller from Cincinnati, listening on the Great Sacred Heart Radio, AM 740. Hello, Amy. What's on your mind today?
10: Hi. I am Protestant, baptized Protestant.
9: Uh-huh.
10: My husband is Catholic. My husband divorced and remarried me, so he cannot take communion. I am also divorced. We go to Catholic Church every Sunday, but we don't take communion because we cannot.
9: Uh-huh.
10: I've been thinking about becoming Catholic, but my motivation is so that we can take communion at, and I don't know if that's a bad motivation.
11: I think it's a very good motivation, right? That's a very good motivation. I mean, the reason that one would want to take communion, ultimately, is that one believes that communion is an efficacious means of growing in communion with Christ, becoming more like him, and advancing my own personal sanctification and salvation. So, I mean, the ultimate goal, of course, is conformity to Christ and his will, my conversion, transformation of my character, all of that sort of thing. But the means of grace are one of the ways that we get there, right?
9: Yeah.
11: So Holy Communion is one of the principal ways that we get there, as long as we have our eyes set on the ultimate goal, which is conversion to Christ. And of course, we want to use the means of grace. Of course we do. So that's a fantastic motivation. Now, you know, the situation that you described is that you'll both have to ask for an annulment for your previous relationships. And, I mean, I can't prejudge the outcome of that. I mean, it's a judicial decision. You have to be a finding of facts, and it can be kind of involved to go through the process. Some people are scared off by how thick the procedure is, but it's thick because the church wants to be accurate. They're not going to just hand these things out willy-nilly.
9: Right.
11: You know? Not everybody, but not a few people, after they've gone through it, find it cathartic and are glad to have done so. I mean, not only because now they can become Catholic, but the process itself is a kind of closure and liberation from all kinds of stuff in the past, and they really have peace in their conscience. This was the right thing. You know, I really wasn't validly married. I understand why, and I'm much more freed up in my mind to live my marriage vows with my Catholic spouse more generously, et cetera, et cetera. So I would recommend that you do it. And you know, the fact that you're taking the steps in the right direction is the most important thing. It doesn't really matter how long it takes. I mean, it might take longer than you'd like, but, you know, I mean, you're heading the right way, so just keep going.
9: Yeah.
11: And I would encourage you.
9: Amy, is that helpful for you?
10: Yes.
9: I went through the annulment process myself right there in Cincinnati. It took X number of months, but I did come out the other side feeling very, very happy about the whole process, because it forced me, or, you know, persuaded me to look into my own life and the mistakes I've made, and how can I do better.
11: That's right.
9: Amy, thanks so much for your call today from Cincinnati. Here is Mark now in Cornelius, Oregon, listening on the Great Modern Day Radio. Hey there, Mark. What's on your mind today?
12: There's a parish in my area. It's not my main parish, but it's in my area. You know, sometimes I need to go to a mass. You know, you need a Sunday evening mass, and I go there, and it's called St. Pius X. And I don't think it's any way connected to the SSPX, but it just got me curious. Why is SSPX named after St. Pius X?
11: I'm assuming because he was an enemy of modernism, and the Society of St. Pius X alleges that they are the great enemies of modernism, and they allege that the Pope and the Council are not. So that's their PR. I mean, that's their propaganda, and that's the way they construe their relationship to the magisterial church.
9: Mark, thanks so much for your call from Oregon, because you just got a text in. There are no name attached to this, but here's the text. Are there times, well, this is kind of convoluted here a little bit. Are there times I go to confession and I don't have anything specific? I just ask for a general absolution for whatever I may have done wrong. I don't know if this is wrong, but the priest didn't seem to mind giving me that.
11: Yeah, so I mean, it's not against the law or anything, but I think it might suggest that you are undervaluing the confiteor at Mass, because what you are hoping to accomplish there, the church says, is absolutely accomplished in the confiteor, right? The confession of sin at the opening of the liturgy. We make this kind of general confession of sin for, you know, whatever I've done or failed to do, you know, through my most grievous fault.
9: Yeah.
11: And we ask God's forgiveness, and it's the dogma of the church that does, in fact, absolve us of all venial sins. So, you know, I mean, I'm not telling you not to go to confession, but I'm also going to encourage you to really believe that in your relationship with God, both in your private prayer and through the liturgy, that seeking and receiving absolution directly from God is absolutely an ongoing and vital part of your spiritual life. So, I mean, I understand it's very helpful to have, you know, the objective sign of the priest's absolution. I myself value it. And, you know, the practice of regular confession is a healthy one. But don't undervalue the power of the confiteor.
9: Appreciate that. Thanks so much for your text. Let's get back to the phones here, and we will talk with, looks like, Aaron. Aaron is listening to us in Houston. That's on line 4, Pedro. Aaron's listening in Houston on Guadalupe Radio AM 1430. Hello, Aaron. What's on your mind today?
13: Hello, guys. My question is about King Solomon. So I understand that King Solomon had a special conversation with God, and God granted him a special wisdom. Now, towards the end of King Solomon's life, he really fell to sin through his wealth and his love of women. And my question really is, what kind of teachings are we supposed to be taking from this story? What is the author really trying to convey from King Solomon's life and his fall from grace?
11: Yeah, thanks. Well, there's probably not a singular answer to that question, and I'm sure Catholic commentators through the centuries have drawn all kinds of lessons, and I couldn't possibly give you a comprehensive answer. But something that strikes me immediately is that the two possible ways of framing this. One is that, yes, Solomon had wisdom, and then he gave it up. Right? I mean, if wisdom is an ability to use your rationality well for the integral well-being of yourself and the people in your community, or in his case, the people under his care. So he had that capacity, and then he chose not to use it. That would be one way of framing it. Another way, I think, is when we learn about the gift of wisdom given to Solomon, it does seem to be kind of case-specific, right? I mean, the ways in which he is depicted as being wise is particularly with respect to making judgments about legal cases, right? That he had a certain kind of prudence when it came to resolving conflicts between litigants. And maybe he kept that. Maybe he maintained that kind of wisdom, but he had a big lacuna when it came to his own moral life. I mean, either one of those, I think, is a plausible explanation.
9: Aaron, thanks so much for your phone call. It is called Communion here on EWTN.
11: On that note,
9: yes,
11: I can't back this up. I don't have the studies at my fingertips, but I have some secondhand knowledge of this. There have been studies done of the moral lives of professional ethicists. The moral and the philosophical ethics is the branch of philosophy that investigates questions about what makes things right or wrong, and what kinds of things are right and wrong, and uh-huh. good or bad to do. What would you think the data show about the moral lives of ethicists?
9: I would hope it'd be pretty good.
11: It's not any different from non-ethicists.
9: Really?
11: Right, yeah. So the fact that you have spent your life studying ethics or moral theology does nothing to guarantee that you yourself are ethical or moral.
9: Wow.
11: And I thought about that in relationship to the Solomon question, because maybe Solomon had a great deal of theoretical prudence when it came to jurisprudence, but it didn't actually affect, his own private moral behavior.
9: Fascinating. Aaron, thanks so much for your call. Let's go to Margaret now, a first-time caller from Oregon, listening on KHSS. Got it right. Hey, Margaret, what's on your mind today?
14: Is this Dr. Anders?
9: Yeah, Dr. Yes. Anders is right here. What's on your mind, Margaret?
14: Well, about three people or four people ago, he was explaining Jesus, doing all of that for us at the crucifixion and his death. Basically, we're talking about martyrdom of the saints. Can you hear me?
11: Yes.
14: And it was so well put, and I need it in writing.
11: No.
14: Do you have it anywhere in a book of how you put that?
11: Wow. So, yeah, I appreciate that. What we do have is we have this show recorded and archived.
9: Yes.
11: So you always go back and re-listen to it. And if you have Apple Podcasts that produces an automatic transcript.
9: Sure. That's a great thing there, Margaret. And you can go to the EWTN website, EWTN.com/listen. Pedro will have today's show posted in the next hour or two, and you're certainly welcome to check it out anytime you wish. Call to Communion here on EWTN. Thanks again for your kind words about the show. One of our great programs that we bring you every weekend is Beyond Damascus with Dan Demite and Aaron Richards, where young Catholic adults share their stories of life within the church and the blessings the faith brings. Do check it out. It's a great show. Tell a young friend of yours about it. Saturday evenings, 8 p.m. Eastern, only on EWTN Radio. Here's a great unusual question that we received from Joanne. She says, I am a new grandparent within the last year. I was diagnosed with osteoporosis a few years ago. I'm undertaking strength training at this late time in my life to strengthen my bones. I have always been thin. I have never really exercised at this level in my life. Most of my reason for exercising is so that I can be strong to play with my new grandchild. I do watch her a few days a week. But I was wondering about the sacrifice of performing the physical strength exercise. Can this be considered an act of charity or sacrifice. I do offer it up, but I wonder if this has any value like what I'm talking about here. Thanks for taking my odd question, and God bless you.
11: I don't think this question is odd at all, and it's one that I profoundly personally relate to. I have grandchildren. I'm not of an extreme advanced age, but I'm over the hill. I'm on the other side of the hill, you know. Tom's further down the hill the other side than I am, but I'm catching up to him, you know. and you know, the old physiology doesn't work like it used to. And I'm way past the stage of vanity exercise. You know, I'm way past that stage of, flexing my muscles and looking in the mirror and checking my waistline sort of thing. You know, I never was much for that. I mean, would love to have been Charles Atlas, but that was not my genetic gift, you know. But that ship has sailed and sunk. And now, you know, I still go to the gym, and I have one major motivation for going to the gym. Before the show, Tom and I were talking about our favorite disco song, Staying Alive.
9: Yes.
11: Staying Alive, you know, or if you remember the great song by Queen, Keep Yourself Alive, right?
9: Yeah,
11: you know,
9: yeah.
11: These are my theme songs, Staying Alive and Keep Yourself Alive. Why? For the love of my grandkids.
9: Sure.
11: Right? And what strikes me about the sacrifice of Christ, which is my model for human morality, for my own life, obviously, is that Christ loved sacrificially. He lived sacrificially for the love of someone other than himself.

0: as they're motivated to be there for somebody else. I think St. Thomas says, whatever we do in grace, whatever we do in the state of grace is meritorious. If we do it for the sake of love, it's meritorious. So, when my brother and I were growing up, my brother is, to say that he's a science fiction and fantasy buff would be a gross understatement, right? He has been professionally involved in that world his entire life, and my earliest memories of him are, here, David, look at this Batman comic, you know, let me talk to you about the latest piece of pop culture, and he made a living out of it. And I can't tell you, like, the countless hours that my mother and father spent being lectured on the denizens of some Star Trek planet or Star Wars or what have you, you know. And why? Were they intrinsically interested in the topic? Not particularly, but they were interested in my brother, you know, and my hobbies were different than my brother's. And again, my parents would take an interest in the things that we cared about because we cared about them. That's just what love does.
1: Yes, indeed. Thank you so much for your question. Now, Joanne, glad we could help you out with that. Here is Mike now in Michigan, listening on Sirius XM, Channel 130. Hey there, Mike. What's on your mind today?
2: Hi. Thanks for taking my call.
1: Sure.
2: Our daughter was raised Catholic, grade school, high school, college even, left the Catholic Church after college, Protestant, got married in the Protestant Church, but now her and her husband decided the Protestants got it wrong and that apostolic succession and the sacraments are important, but they're leaning towards the Orthodox side. They're leaning towards the Orthodox. Are their sacraments valid? Is their apostolic succession valid? Is their consecration valid?
0: Yeah. I'm just confused. Yeah. Thanks. I appreciate it. So yes, yes, yes, and yes. Orthodox sacraments are valid. Apostolic succession is valid. And people can come to holiness within the Orthodox faith. Now, you know, I mean, I'm a Catholic, obviously. I'd rather they be Catholic. If they like the East, I'd rather they lean towards Eastern Rite Catholicism. You know, there is just a hair's breadth difference between an Eastern Rite Catholic and an Orthodox. And the hair's breadth is an important hair. It's communion with the Pope.
1: Right.
0: Communion with the Universal Church. But other than that, I mean, in spirit and ethos and liturgy and spirituality and patrimony is very, very similar. Very, very similar. So you can go that route. I'd rather they do that, right? It can make a difference, I think, to your spiritual life. And I'm gonna make a general statement here, and I'm gonna qualify it because I have Orthodox friends that I have the utmost respect for, whose spirituality I value deeply, and who do not fall within the description I'm getting ready to make, right? I'm not an expert on Orthodoxy by any stretch of the imagination, but I've read some of the literature, and particularly I find last couple hundred years and in North America, when I pick up Orthodox literature, they just can't help not hating on Catholics. Is that everybody? No. But there is an undeniable tone of, you'll read Orthodox catechesis, and they'll say, you know, here's what Orthodox believe and pray and do, and not like those terrible Latins. You know, there's just this polemical edge there. It's kind of like in fundamentalism. You know, there's their presentation of the kerygma as they understand it, and then there's and here's how we're not like all those other horrible Protestants. You know, we're the right guys. We have the right stuff. And that kind of hard edge does something to your mentality, right? There's a popular Orthodox, female Orthodox American writer who writes a lot, and I'm not going to name her name, but you probably know who I'm talking about. She writes a lot of kind of popular Orthodox theology and introductions to the Orthodox Church and so forth, and I've read some of her books. And I read one on the Atonement one time, and she said, here's what the Orthodox believe about the Atonement. And I thought, well, gee, that's what I believe about the Atonement. And she said, not like those terrible Latins. And then she went on to describe what the terrible Latins believe. And I thought, well, I'm one of the terrible Latins, and I don't believe that. You know, and I know the tradition pretty well.
1: Yeah, yeah.
0: I know the tradition pretty well, and I think that's a stereotype of the Latin position. It's certainly not what I think, and it's not what I find in the St. Thomas and other places, you know. And so, like, why can't you just say, here's what the Orthodox think? You know, why do you have to here's what the Orthodox thinks, and here's how the terrible Latins are.

0: are all wrong, you know. So I would watch out for that. You know, that's kind of that's the thing I'd watch out for. And I'm not saying they're going to fall into that. And maybe they won't. Maybe they'll be very generous in their orthodoxy and discover the ancient church and grow in holiness and so forth. That's what I hope.
1: Me too. Mike, thanks so much for your question from Michigan. We're going to stay in Michigan and go to Bill, a first-time caller there, listening on the great Ave Maria Radio. Hey, Bill, what's on your mind today?
2: Yes. Thank you for taking my call. And so I'm a Catholic, cradle, and I have some very good evangelical friends who have been listening to Father Mike Schmidt's Bible in a Year podcast, and It brought up a question that I was ill-equipped to handle, and they were asking about the doctrine of the perpetual virginity of Mary and what was the rationale behind that. And about all I was, well, some really great theologians hundreds of years together and sit and had a council and set up. So, hoping you can help me.
0: Yeah, sure, thanks. Well, theologians and councils hundreds of years ago is not a terribly bad answer. Honestly, it's not. I mean, because there are a lot of questions in the Christian faith that boil down to that.
1: Yeah.
0: At one level, I mean, if you ask the question, how do I know what books belong in the Bible? What's the rationale for these books rather than other books? And you can say this and that, but at the end of the day, it boils down to the decision of the church.
1: Yep.
0: And that's just a fact. That's what we call sacred tradition. You know, why do I believe there was a Levitical priesthood? Well, just the Bible says so.
1: Yeah.
0: I mean, that's it. The Bible says so, right? And so the fact that something is in the Word of God, whether written or unwritten, is a sufficient reason for a Christian to confess it, right? How do I know Jesus' mother's name was Mary? What's the rationale for that? Well, the Word of God says so. I mean, it could have been Beth. Could have been Sally. It was Mary, right? So even if you don't get the deep logic of a doctrine, it is enough that the tradition teaches it that you hold it. So you're not all that wrong in the answer that you gave. But we can say more. There is a kind of inner logic to the thing. So, you know, Jesus says that in heaven, men and women will not marry or be given in marriage. They will be like the angels. Christ himself was not married. John the Baptist seems not to have been married. St. Paul was not married. He said, I have come not to do my own will, but the will of him who sent me. And his life, the apostle's life, the Baptist's life, were a kind of embodiment and an anticipation of the eschatological life that awaits us. Their lives were eschatological signs. They were signs about the fulfillment of human perfection in the kingdom of God that will not be sexually active. Mary is the mother of God, called blessed by all generations, depicted in Scripture as the mother of all those who believe in Christ. Rightly do Christians consider her the model of Christian charity. Her fiat, be it done to me according to thy word, is the perfect icon of Christian holiness. Is it not fitting that the mother of our Redeemer and our mother and the mother of our redemption would exemplify in her own sanctified flesh the state of the angels with respect to human sexuality? She is physically the mother of Christ, the God-man. Spiritually, she is our mother according to our spiritual rebirth. Our parturition is not natural, but supernatural, spiritual. Is it not fitting that her parturition of Christ would figure in her body the supernatural parturition of the church? So her perpetual virginity is tied into her being an icon, both of the church and of the church's sanctity. Her befuddlement at the Annunciation, Gabriel says, you're going to have a kid. She was betrothed at the time, and she was old enough to know where babies come from. If I said to a engaged woman, you're going to have a kid, what's the natural inference? Oh, with my husband when I'm married. Mary doesn't draw that inference. She says, how can this be? And the church reads into her befuddlement an implicit confession of the vow of perpetual virginity. So there's a lot to go on there.
1: Bill, thanks so much for your phone call. We received a whole bunch of texts here in the last half hour, including one from Lewis, who had a question about tarot cards. That and all the other ones, we're going to grab those, and Pedro will save them for us. We'll get to those on tomorrow's program. Dr. David Anders, thank you, sir.
0: Thanks, Tom.
1: 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Coming up next, Open Line Wednesday with Father Mitch Pacwa at 3 p.m. Eastern on most of these EWTN stations. On behalf of our great team, I'm Tom Price, along with Dr. David Anders. Thanks for joining us. See you tomorrow. God bless.
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8: Hi, I'm Doug Keck. 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Speaking with Peter Carter, co-author with Cardinal Robert Sarra of The Song of the Lamb, Sacred Music and the Heavenly Liturgy, published by Ignatius Press. 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Peter, tell us, why did you put this book together with Cardinal Sarra, and why is it important, especially for Catholics, to read?
9: Well, I wanted to have him speak specifically to sacred music. What is liturgy? What is sacred music at the beginning? And then what does that look like in practice? Should we be singing a Gregorian chant, or does that not matter? You know, what do we need Latin? There's a lot of different issues that I think make it relevant for musicians, for priests, and for the average Catholic.
8: Peter Carter, co-author with Cardinal Robert Sarra of The Song of the Lamb, Sacred Music and the Heavenly Liturgy. I'm Doug Keck. This has been a Bookmark Brief. Thanks for stopping by. We'll see you next time.
10: 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I'm Montse Alvarado with some great news. 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
12: This is a digital moment with Sandra McDevitt. Did you know Benjamin Franklin and Father John Carroll led a failed diplomatic trip to Canada in 1776 to persuade Canada to become the 14th colony? The Continental Army in 1775 had captured Montreal, but had run out of funds and forced merchants to supply them with devalued currency. Franklin had an uphill battle. Britain had recently guaranteed the French Catholic population of Quebec their own language, religion, and culture. Meanwhile, the Continental Congress had just given an anti-Catholic talk to the British Parliament. Canada realized they couldn't trust the 13 Protestant colonies. Ben Franklin returned home. I'm Sandra McDevitt for EWTN Radio.
13: This is Father Joseph Mary of the Franciscan Missionaries of the Eternal Word. Let's pray with Mother Angelica.
14: Lord God, we praise you and bless you, Father, for giving us these wondrous beatitudes, this blueprint to heaven. There are many who have heard my voice tonight who are alienated from thee in some way or other. I do not know thee or love thee and do not care to serve thee. I ask, Lord, that you give them grace upon grace and bring them home. Make them understand the length and the breadth and the height and the depth of your love for them. Grant them all the grace to make peace with you, their neighbor, their family, and the world. Amen.
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16: 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U.S. Senator Darlene Graham wins the South Carolina GOP nomination to replace her late brother Lindsey Graham in the U.S. Senate. Graham defeated Representative Ralph Norman in Tuesday's special Republican primary runoff after being endorsed by President Donald Trump. Hundreds of tourists, workers, and others are missing in Nepal after massive flash floods devastated parts of the country earlier today. At least 72 people are confirmed dead. Officials say rescue teams are still searching for more than 300 tourists, including Americans, Brits, and Malaysians. Pope Leo XIV says active participation in the liturgy leads us into a deeper relationship with God. During today's general audience at the Vatican, the Holy Father said the gestures and words of the liturgy help the faithful encounter Christ and experience God's saving work.
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18: 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I'm Jack Williams, Pedro Quiles producing the program. Your call screener is Matt Gubensky and Michael McCall monitoring our social media feeds. 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Just text us your first name, how you're listening, and a brief question. And Father Mitch is in the house, ready to answer your emails in the first segment of the program. But first, you want to talk about, apparently, Pachamama has raised its ugly head again.
19: Yeah, I'm afraid so. this was done down in Peru again. And it's something that apparently an auxiliary bishop, I'm not sure his position, because I'd never heard of him, and somebody from, of all places, the the Office for Defense of the Faith participated in some sort of a service where they were offering coca leaves. Now, coca leaves, yes, this is where you get cocaine from, but it's also a natural herb that is chewed throughout the mountainous area.
18: Used to be in Coca-Cola back in the early days.
19: And this was chewed in the mountain areas, not to get high, but to prevent mountain sickness. Because you're in a place like Cusco, you're really high up. I think it's 10,005.
18: Oh, it's crazy, yeah. It's
19: miles,
18: literally high.
19: And I was up there. You make tea out of the coca leaves, just put hot water and let them seep, or you chew on them and spit them out, things like that. Well, they were offering this to Pachamama. And they were doing this in the service of trying to create awareness about environmental needs of the earth. This is still something that is wrong. Inherently, there is only one sacrifice that we can make, namely that of Jesus Christ on the cross. We don't offer sacrifice to any other deity. This is not permitted within Catholicism. And you know, syncretizing these religious beliefs is a horrendous mistake. There is great devotion to the Blessed Virgin Mary in Cusco and other and throughout Peru. Trying to bring back Pachamama is something that it seems to be educated people are doing in the service of environmentalism. You don't do environmental improvement through something that is sinful, like worshiping another god. You just don't. You do environmental growth with serious scientific research. That is the way you help to understand the environment and know best how to deal with its improvement. Preservation as well as improvement. And not because the earth belongs to Pachamama. It doesn't. The one God is the creator of the heavens and the earth. We repeat that in the scripture, the Psalter, in the Liturgy of the Hours, and in the liturgy. And to approach any other deity is absolutely wrong and grievously sinful against the first commandment. I'll pass over the 7.2 earthquake that occurred in that same region a week later. I'll pass over that in silence. But I think we just have to realize this is not the way to get things moving forward in our lives. So that would be something I think very important. All right. Now we have some emails.
18: Yes, we do.
19: One of them is from Albert, who says, I've heard some Orthodox Christians claim that the infallibility of the Pope and the papacy were invented in the 600s. Is that true? How can I respond? To have a well-informed response, I strongly urge you to look for the a book called Peter and the Keys. It is written by Scott Butler. I think you might be able to search for it online. I haven't seen it in bookstores. He wrote it back in the 90s. He's a revert to Catholicism. And not only that, I don't know if he's published the rest of the research he and a friend of his did, but they went and found all kinds of references to papal authorities throughout the East. It's all over the East. And they did more research than even that book contained. They did enough research that would fill another three books. So there's plenty out there, but check Scott Butler and his book, Peter and the Keys. So that's there. Did you find it?
18: No, I was looking for something else.
19: Oh, okay. All right. And then Some Ingrid writes, how do I get past the anger and disappointment I feel with the church scandals and how they were dealt with? This is not easy. But Ingrid, this is exactly why I wrote one of my books called Wheat and Tares. It's based on the parable our Lord told of how Satan sowed tares as weeds in a wheat field, and referring that to the church, and that the weeds to people who are in the church but are not really the members. I go through that, and I would ask you to do it. I wrote it so that we could help pray our way through that by meditating on a number of things. The failures of the apostles. Our Lord chose weak men, and he still does. You know, that's the only kind he's got. Human beings who are sinners, and they just don't have any other kind. Secondly, I invite people to meditate on the passion of Christ, his sufferings, and his death, as a way to more deeply understand the suffering of the victims, not only the children who are sexually abused, but their families, their friends, and people like yourself in the church, and like myself, you know, as a priest, you know, who, you know, is also often implicated just by my identity as a priest. But then also to look at the resurrection and the accounts of our Lord's ascension and the giving of the Holy Spirit, where reconciliation is possible. This is something that I strongly would urge. So, and then Ramon says in Revelation 3:12 that they will give each person a new name. You know, there are lots of, there are thousands and tens of thousands of Mitchells and, you know, Johns, Williams, Raymonds, all sorts of names that are the same. There is a distinct identity each one of us has and is known to God, and he will give a name that is distinct and truly unique to each individual, because he will know you not just as one of millions of people who are named Mitchell or John or whatever, but you as an individual. And that individuality and distinctiveness of each person is what God will recognize.
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20: This is Father Matthew. The month of August is dedicated to the Immaculate Heart of Mary. Let us pray. Hail Mary, full of grace, the Lord is with thee. Blessed art thou among women, and blessed is the fruit of thy womb, Jesus. Holy Mary, Mother of God, pray for us sinners, now and at the hour of our death. Amen.
21: Here is today's quote from Mother Angelica's perpetual calendar. 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
18: 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First up today is Michael in Denver, Colorado, watching us on YouTube today. Michael, you are on with Father Mitch.
0: Hi, thank you so much for taking my call. And sure. Father Pacwa, it's such an honor to speak with you. How are you?
19: I'm well, thank you. I hope everything is going well for you.
0: Going very good. Thank you so much. And yeah, I'll get right to my question. So I was reading kind of an interesting article earlier talking about this Thursday evening. There's going to be a blood red moon over the U.S., and it's sparking Armageddon type of biblical fears. So there's going to be a partial lunar eclipse, which is going to turn the moon this kind of copper red color this Thursday. And it sparked a lot of this speculation online. Some people have said it could be the one mentioned in the Bible, saying it evokes Joel 2:31, which reads, "The sun shall be turned into darkness and the moon into blood before the great day of the Lord come." Key references also include Acts 2:20, which echoes the same imagery, and Revelation 6:12, which kind of describes the moon becoming like a blood-hearkening apocalyptic event.
19: Sure.
0: But yeah, I was just wanting to get your impressions on this. How would you discern whether, you know, this is something that could be referenced in the Bible, or it is kind of vague? And I just wanted to kind of get your, you know, if you could analyze that or get your impressions on that.
19: First,
18: now I know why I saw those provisions in the back of your pickup.
19: You, at any rate, apart from anything Jack has to say, there are a couple of things. Note that this is something that is being predicted, not by a mystic, but by astronomers, correct?
0: It's going to happen this Thursday, for
19: right?
0: Sure.
19: Right. But that prediction is from astronomers because they know the moon is going to have the partial lunar eclipse. At least in this part of the world, it'll be partial. It might be full someplace else, but they know that, right? And they predicted it using astronomy, correct? I think so. And the reason they were able to predict that is that this has happened before. And when you mentioned the color, this reddish coppery color, I was able to recognize that because we've seen that in the past. And in my life, I've seen the moon become that color a number of times. It's very striking, and it is something that, as you mentioned, in those scripture passages, is meant as a sign of the end times. However, it is also something that has occurred many other times. And it could be that this is about the end of the world, but it could also be just another time that there is yet another eclipse of the moon.
18: And which happens about every 2.5 years. It's not rare.
19: Right. And it's because it does recur in history, people were able to recognize what the prophet Joel, and then a few hundred years later, the book of Revelation, we're talking about. This was something familiar to people because they would have seen it at different times. And it is very striking, there's no doubt. But it also is a sign pointing to something more, but it is a recurrent thing. So if the attitude we need to take is that if the world ends after this, then it was the end of the world. If it doesn't end, then it wasn't the end of the world. Our concern is not to be anxious about that, but and certainly not to get overly excited, but our attitude is to always be ready. Now, I have to admit, I'm a senior citizen at this point, and the awareness that death is closer to me than birth is very real. And it's always a good idea for the kids my age to stay ready to meet our Lord. That's our task. But it's a task of everyone. And whether it's the end of the world or not, all of us will be coming soon enough to our own end. So stay ready. As there's a story of this guy ran into the Pope's office and said, "Holy Father, we just heard Jesus has come back." And his response was, "Quick, everyone, look busy." You know, but we have to actually be busy about obeying the commandments of God, living our Christian life, preaching the gospel, and doing good to others. That's the way we focus on being ready, not sitting there and waiting for it to happen.
18: So it has nothing to do with the 50 cases of water and dozen 50-pound bags of cat food in the back of your truck?
19: No.
18: Okay, very good.
19: No.
18: God bless you, Michael. Thanks so much for the phone call today. 833-288-EWTN's our toll-free number, 833-288-3986. We head next to Connecticut. Mark is listening on Sirius XM Channel 130. Mark, you're on with Father Mitch.
1: Father, it's such an honor. Thank you for taking my call. I have a pretty quick question.
19: Yeah.
1: At Mass, the celebrant asks us, when we say that our Father, he says, "And we dare to say, or we dare to pray."
19: Mm-hmm.
1: Why dare? What is the derivation of that, or the meaning?
19: Sure. No, very important question. Something that you notice when you read the Old Testament is that there are a couple of times that God's fatherhood is mentioned, but only as the father of the nation of Israel, that he will be addressed as a father of the people. Our Lord teaches us to understand ourselves as children of God, in that we dare to call him our Father. I had a wonderful conversation at breakfast today with a Capuchin Franciscan. He's here. There's going to be a special prayer service for moms tomorrow. And he's going to be leading that. And Father Joseph Tuscan. And he'd been a missionary in Papua New Guinea. And there are a few hundred languages out there. You know, and the reason that so many languages is that the people couldn't get along with each other. And they didn't go to meet each other. They didn't try to. In none of those hundreds of languages do they have the word forgive. It doesn't even exist. Think about how in the Lord's Prayer, not only do we dare to call God our Father, but we ask him to forgive us our trespasses as we forgive those who trespass against us. This is remarkable. For some cultures, this is a shocking concept that God would love us as a father. And even within one of the other monotheistic religions, Islam, it's considered blasphemy to call God Father. They think it's blasphemous. And when you begin to understand how something we take for granted, that God is a father to us, and that we are adopted into his family through our relationship with Jesus Christ. Whereas in places like Islam, it's blasphemous to call God your father. Or in other places, concepts, the spiritual world is always inimical. They don't have any friends in the spiritual world. For them, the spiritual world is a source of abject fear. And their religion is always filled with great fear, not the love of God, that who would give us our daily bread. That's why we dare to say that. Does that make more sense now?
1: It does, and it's so fascinating and fulfilling. Thank you. You made my day.
19: You're my pleasure.
18: John is up next in the great state of Michigan, listening on Ave Maria Radio today. John, you're on with Father Mitch.
2: Okay, thanks very much. Hi, Father Mitch. I was wondering if you could please guide me on this inquiry that I have.
19: Sure.
2: I'm attending two masses when I can every Sunday or on Saturdays. One's for a fallen away Catholic lady who I love very much. Mm-hmm. And she used to attend mass with her mother. Her mother brought her to mass. I'm not sure if she'd gotten away from it in her teen years or maybe early 20s. And I'm receiving communion twice, once for myself, and I attend confession for her, once for myself, and then with another priest on the same Saturday. There's two priests that take confession. And I know in the old country in Ireland during the time of the Troubles, back in the late 1800s and the early 1900s, the IRA men that were captured by the British, and they were very devout Catholics. The family would go to mass on their behalf, and then sort of carried over here to the United States, the young people that protested during the Vietnam War lost many youth from the Catholic church attendance at that time, and mm-hmm. the parents would attend mass for them and do the same thing that I'm doing. Mm-hmm. Father Pacla, I'm not trying to BS or anything. I'm still gonna do this regardless what your views are on it. And if you could, I'd like to hear what you have to say. And I thank you very much. I enjoy your show. And that's a great Polish name. We have a little Polish community within the city of Detroit called Hamtramck, and there's a Father Pacla in the Archdiocese of Detroit.
19: I used to. I graduated from University of Detroit back
2: then. Oh, yeah, the Titans. Yeah, my brother went there, 9th class of 70.
18: Yep. Sit tight, John. We're going to get Father's answer to that, and we're going to also talk to Mustafa, Chuck, Carol, and Fred. We've got plenty of time for your calls as well. 833-288-3986. It's Open Line Wednesday with Father Mitch.
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6: This is Father Bryce Lundgren from the Diocese of Cheyenne in Wyoming. Let us pray. In the name of the Father and the Son and the Holy Spirit. Amen. Father, we thank you for the gift of life. The gift of our life and the gift of all life, especially those in the womb. We pray for our brothers and sisters yet to be born into this world. Lord, we ask that you bless them and keep them safe. May they be born and come to glorify you with their life. Lord, we pray for all parents, especially parents who find themselves in a struggling situation. Grant them all the grace necessary to carry out their pregnancy to term. Lord, we thank you for our nation. And ask that she always be a culture of life that seeks out the common good of all and the flourishing of the human person from natural conception through natural death. Amen. In the name of the Father, and the Son, and the Holy Spirit. Amen.
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18: Want to take a moment to recognize a great affiliate, Holy Family Radio, serving Harrisburg and Lancaster, Pennsylvania for 15 years. Congratulations to Joe Nabostensky and his team at WHYF from all of us here at EWTN. We're talking to John, Father, and he's asking about this sort of a proxy situation about going to Mass and receiving Holy Communion and availing yourself of the sacrament of reconciliation on behalf of someone who has left the church.
19: Yeah, here's a couple things. When we go to Mass, we can certainly make an offering of that Mass. We can have our own personal intentions. The priest has an intention that he's committed to, praying for a specific from a person, the repose of the soul, somebody. But this is kind of normal. And every individual who comes to Mass can also make a personal intention to offer. So this is something quite normal. Now, I don't know of, going to Mass twice as a practice. The norm is that we go once. Though, if you go on Saturday and then on Sunday, that'd be kind of normal. But the norm is to receive Holy Communion once a day, though in certain circumstances it's not unusual to receive twice, if you're, say, at a wedding, and then there's the Sunday Mass, obligation later in the day. That's something that's certainly possible, and you can receive Mass at both, but normally we receive communion once a day. But then you can, certainly pray for these people who are separated. And I would add this, to include some fasting or abstaining for them. That would also be a very good idea. That would be a fine thing to do. I would strongly recommend that as well. Praying for the people who are separated from being in the church is a good thing. So I highly commend that. Okay?
18: Next up is Mustafa in Philadelphia, watching us out today on YouTube. Mustafa, thanks for holding. You're on with Father Mitch.
8: Yes, hello. It's an honor for me to be on EWTN Radio, and I've been benefiting from listening to this program.
19: Oh, so
8: I have a question regarding Isaiah chapter 16. It says, the Lord says, the women of Zion are haughty, walking along with outstretched necks, mm-hmm. flirting with their eyes, and strutting along, swaying their hips and jingling their bracelets. So my question is, when Isaiah says they walk with stretched forth necks and wanton eyes, is this meant as a literal description of their behavior, or Isaiah is using figurative language to portray arrogance and self-exaltation? And I hope for a clarification to this question.
19: Yeah. Well, I think this was very, very literal description. If you see how the passage goes on, it talks about Their anklets and headbands, the crescents and pendants and bracelets and scarves, headdresses, armlets, sashes, perfume boxes, amulets, signet rings, nose rings, festal robes, mantles, cloaks, handbags, all these and various dresses from rare forms of cloth. He meant this very literally, that the women in Jerusalem had gotten so dressed up and were putting on so much finery and were acting very arrogantly, that this is why he's going to take all that away, and they will be stripped naked. And led away. As a matter of fact, that was part of the punishment that would happen during exiles, that the enemy would strip the people naked so that it would be much more difficult for them to run away from, you know, their captivity. It would be easier to spot them and catch them. And it would also be a humiliation. Mustafa, I think you understand the Middle East, and you know how being caught without any clothes on is a very shameful thing, right?
8: That's correct.
19: Yeah, both for men and women. You know, the idea of having nude beaches in Saudi Arabia would be so, I mean, that would be absolutely absurd. Absurd. This would be something detestable because they have such a very fine sense of dignity. And Isaiah is saying that you've dressed up and you've put on all this finery and you act arrogantly now, but that's all going to be stripped away and you'll be walking around naked and in your shame. That's what he's talking about there, very literally. And it would happen eventually when the city was destroyed in 587. Does that help?
8: Yes, that helps. That answer to this question helps a lot. It's beneficial and logical. Thank you so much.
19: You're very welcome. Thank you for calling.
18: We received a text from Colin in the Commonwealth of Virginia, listening on the EWTN app, and he wants to know, what advice, Father Mitch, would you give a 28-year-old like himself discerning becoming a deacon?
19: Uh-huh. First of all, as you do that discernment, find yourself a spiritual director. If you are considering this, see your pastor at your local parish, and he'll help you get in contact with the diocesan vocation director, who will help in that process of finding a good spiritual director. Secondly, to take time to I would meditate on some of the passages about deacons in the early church. St. Paul writes about them in 1st and 2nd Timothy and in Titus, but also we see the episode of St. Philip the deacon in Acts chapter 8. There are a couple episodes about him. He was obviously a very active evangelist. Might also want to take a look at the martyrdom of Saint Stephen in chapter 7, which means taking a look at the work of Saint Stephen in chapter 6 and 7. So these would be good places. And bring those passages about the deacons and about the institution of the diaconate, bring that to your own meditation and see if this is where our Lord is moving you, and discuss that with a spiritual director. That would be very, very important, and to talk to people in your diocese about that. That would be a good thing.
18: Chuck is up next in Dallas, Texas, listening on the Amazon Echo today. Chuck, you're on with Father Mitch.
9: Yes, Father Mitch.
19: Yes, sir.
9: Thank you so much for taking my call.
19: Okay, Father my Mitch, pleasure.
9: I'm concerned about my kid's salvation. Here's a short version.
19: Mm-hmm.
9: I was dating and engaged to be married and went to Vietnam, and she knew that I really wouldn't marry her until she became Catholic, so she did that while I was gone.
19: Mm-hmm.
9: We had three beautiful kids, and 10 years later got divorced, and she got the kids and moved away, and none of them accepted the Catholic Church.
19: Mm-hmm.
9: Now they're all pretty religious, but none of them are Catholic, and they go to these feel-good churches, and once they accept salvation, no matter what they do, they think that's all they need to do. And
19: mm-hmm.
9: I've tried to explain to them and beg them and everything. What's your feeling on that?
19: Do any of them have kids themselves now?
9: Absolutely, they all do.
19: Oh, good. Good, good, good. And, you know, here's something that I would ask them. This is just by analogy. The fact that your children were born and that the parents love these little kids, your grandkids, I'm sure they love their own children. So their love is unconditional. They were born into the family. Did that make those kids good?
9: They're all pretty good kids.
19: But did they never, ever need correction?
9: Oh, well, absolutely. Yes, they did.
19: Ah, so just being born into the family and just being loved by their parents may not be quite enough to become that good kid that they all are. And of course, I am talking to Grandpa here. So, of course, they're good. But they need correction at times. And, you know, the best kids need correction because they're not always at their best. And this is something that is very important for them to do. Would your children ever say, well, look, I love my kids unconditionally. They're born into the family. Whatever they do, it doesn't matter. It's all okay. Would they ever say that as the kids are out there causing mischief?
9: No.
19: No, of course they wouldn't. Now, what makes them think that if they are going to correct their children for when they do bad behaviors, rare as it may be, but when they are misbehaving, they will get corrected because they need that correction. It doesn't, and God forbid, but if any of those kids started doing something very harmful, for instance, again, you don't ever want this to happen, but if one of those grandkids of yours started using drugs in the house, do you think your children would tolerate letting him stay in the house?
9: No.
19: No, of course not. And this is something that we need to consider in regard to the way our Lord corrected the apostles, and also the way the apostles corrected their disciples in the Acts of the Apostles, and how St. Paul warns believing Christians. I'll give an example, 1 Corinthians chapter 6, right around verse 9, beginning with verse 9. He lists a variety of sins and says, no one who does these things will inherit the kingdom of God. They won't get into heaven. And he's the one, that's in Scripture. Now, they may not like it, but they would never act within their family the way they claim to be acting in regard to the church. That, you know, no matter what you do, you're already saved. You know, if a child did something that endangered the rest of the family, especially the other children, that child would probably be told he had to leave the house until he corrected his behavior, because certain behaviors are intolerable within the family. And Scripture says that certain behaviors are intolerable within the church, as in that list in 1 Corinthians 6, but others as well. That's where you may want to have a serious conversation.

0: certain behaviors, you know, in the church. And I think that would be a good thing to bring up to them and see me. And if they don't get it, well, there's nothing you can do about that. But you try and get them to believe what Scripture says. And I would emphasize that this is not late doctrine from the Middle Ages. This is what our Lord teaches us in the Bible itself. So, but if they don't want to listen, there's nothing much you can do about that. But you can certainly try until then.
1: Thanks, Chuck. We appreciate the phone call today. You've got Edgar Allan Poe on the program tonight?
0: No.
1: Henry Wadsworth Longfellow?
0: No.
1: Why do all these poets have three names?
0: Sounds good in their billing.
1: James Matthew Wilson. How about him?
0: Yes.
1: Oh, he'll be on tonight. Okay. Yes. He's a poet.
0: Yes, he is.
1: But he's not just any poet. He's a poet who has some of his work that was commissioned to go into the 250th anniversary of our nation's time capsule.
0: Yes, and not only the time capsule, but also he was invited to read his poetry about the founding of our country. One of the poems is called 1776. He was invited to read that at the National Fair, you know, in Washington, right, during, at the time of the 4th, that he was had written poems about our nation and its founding and its meaning for us.
1: That's tonight on EWTN Live with Father Mitch Pacwa, 8 p.m. Eastern Time, right here on EWTN Radio and Television. And also keep it right here on many of these EWTN stations as soon as we're finished. Beacon of Truth with Deacon Harold Burke Sivers. Carol is up next in St. Louis, Missouri, listening on Covenant Radio. Carol, you're on with Father Mitch.
2: Hi, Father. Thank you for taking my call.
0: Certainly.
2: Can you hear me?
0: Oh, perfectly. Yes.
2: My question is, I've been dealing with different schools that my grandchildren are going to and yoga. And also I went to retreat, an ACTS retreat this year, and a great big sign at Mercy, which is run by the diocese, has a great big sign saying, sign up for yoga. And I'm concerned about it. I watch and pray and read books with exorcists, and they claim it's very dangerous, and I think the innocent should be protected. And I don't understand. When I was a kid, we did exercise. We didn't have to do yoga. So my question to you is, how can we, you know, what do I need to do besides calling them? They don't understand how it can start out innocent and then become, you know, dangerous. Yeah.
1: If only we had somebody who had written a book on the New Age.
0: Oh, I did that.
1: Oh, well, look at how well that worked out for us.
0: Yeah, there are a couple things. I think what you said is exactly the issue. They don't understand what the big deal is. You know, they don't understand what the problem may be. And they try to make the practice of yoga into merely exercise, it seems. But it was something that, you know, is not. It's meant as a spiritual discipline, not a physical exercise discipline. I mean, I think that stretching exercises are good to do when you work out, but that's not the same as yoga. This is trying to do something else. A couple things that may be very important is to try to make that awareness stronger, you know, among people. Yeah, you may have to do some research on it. Jeanette, mm-hmm. Jack's wife, has done a good deal on that.
1: And Sue Brinkman has picked up the mantle from her.
0: Yes. And what you may want to do is take a look at Sue Brinkman's work.
1: Womenofgrace.com. Just type in New Age or yoga in the search bar, mm-hmm. and she has, I think, over 500 articles just on

0: yoga alone.
1: Yeah, that may be a good start. Also, there is a church document about New Age practices that deals with some of this. It's called Christ, the Bearer of the Water of Life. That document may be useful. In fact, I actually wrote part of it when it came to the Enneagram, but there are other sections as well. And I, you know, to have that official church document available and be able to cite some of the relevant sections, but also to take a look at Sue Brinkman's. You just may have to maybe even bring invite Sue to come to the diocese and you know, help to give teaching to explain this sort of thing. That may be necessary. You know, I know that for and it may not happen overnight, but when I was teaching against the New Age movement, I did that very frequently all around the world. And I did it with, you know, a lot of persistence, and wrote my book, Catholics in the New Age, dealing with all these different issues. And eventually it did recede because people began to understand. Now, did I get in to trouble with doing this? Yes, I did. It ended up with me being banned from the whole continent of Australia for 17 years because I gave my critiques, and they didn't like it. As I told my provincial, who was upset, I said, "Pequot, you're banned from a whole continent?" I reminded him there were 6 other continents. 5 of them are inhabited. I found work to do. But I was banned from lots of other places as well by church authorities. You don't let, if what you're doing is teaching the truth about God and warning about, you know, artificial teaching, you just keep going along with the peace of Christ and you get it done. That's what I would do. Does that make sense?
0: Well, God bless you, Carol. Thanks so much for the phone call today. Quickly, we'll head to Fred, a first-time caller in Lincoln, Nebraska, listening on Spirit Catholic Radio. Fred, just about a minute left with Father Mitch. What's your question today?
2: Well, I've been cutting my teeth on Koine Greek. I was studying classical and Homeric Greek. I'm wondering if you could recommend to me a documentary, or excuse me, a commentary that would help me with the Greek of the New Testament. I'm not looking for a commentary in the general sense, but in specifically, it will walk me through and explain some of these Greek expressions that I keep tripping over.
1: Yeah, one of the things that there is a 5-volume work called The Greek Testament. It was done in the 1800s, but it spends a lot of time going through some of the Greek grammatical issues. I don't know. I got it a long time ago, you know, cheaply. But I tried looking.
0: It's actually 8 volumes.
1: No, well, the one I have is only 5.
0: Okay.
1: There might be another one. I saw that too.
0: Okay.
1: And this was fairly cheap. But and then also, there's some really excellent work. It's not just a general commentary, but the Theological Dictionary of the Greek Theological Dictionary of the New Testament. That would be very useful. And the Word Commentary series of the individual books really goes into a lot of the Greek issues.
0: Father, would you leave us with a blessing?
1: Lord, bless you, keep you, the Father, Son, and Holy Spirit. Amen.
0: Amen. On behalf of our host, Father Mitch Packwell, our producer, Pedro Quiles, our call screener, Matt Gubensky, and social media maven, Mr. Michael McCall, I'm Jack Williams. Thanks so much for tuning in. Back at it tomorrow with Father Gerald Murray. Until then, God bless.
3: St. Augustine gives us tremendous insight as to why we should pray. 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But rather He wants us to exercise our desire through our prayers so that we may be able to receive what He is preparing to give us."
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9: Have you ever heard someone say, "I accept some of the things the church teaches, but I could never embrace the entire creed because there are some things in it that I just don't have any use for"? Well, G.K. Chesterton says, "You might just as well say that there are a great many things in the Encyclopedia Britannica for which you have no use." The church, like the encyclopedia, is meant for everybody. It's not just for you. It's meant for everybody, which just happens to include you. The Catholic Church is a combination of things that are nevertheless one thing. We cannot accept only part of it without rejecting all of it.
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3: This is Father Wade Menezes of the Fathers of Mercy. Join me now as I reflect upon the Our Father. Our Father, who art in heaven, You are the Almighty Father who knew me even before the six-day creation. Hallowed be thy name, for you are the all-holy Father of the all-holy Trinity. Thy kingdom come. May your kingdom come into my soul and establish itself there. Thy will be done. May your will transform my will to make it one with yours. On earth as it is in heaven, so that all I do on earth will be in accord with your will in heaven. Give us this day our daily bread. Bestow on me, Heavenly Father, all that is daily necessary for both body and soul, including my being nourished by your Son truly present in the most holy Eucharist. And forgive us our trespasses. Forgive me, Heavenly Father, whenever and however I may have hurt or offended you or others, mortally or venially, through sin. As we forgive those who trespass against us, and help me always to forgive those who have hurt or offended me. And lead us not into temptation, but should I experience temptation, may it become an exercise in my being tested to grow in resistance to sin and in my loyalty to you. But deliver us from evil, so that evil may never gain the upper hand in my life. Amen.
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13: This is an EWTN Newslink. I'm Teresa Tomeo from Catholic Connection. The Holy See's Secretary for Relations with States and International Organizations saying the war between Russia and Ukraine must end. Vatican News reports that Archbishop Paul Richard Gallagher is in Russia this week, and yesterday he met with Russian Foreign Minister Sergei Lavrov and saying afterwards, to be clear, this war must end. It is urgent and necessary to end the hostilities and plan future relations so as to not remain prisoners of the wrongs of the past. And Senator Darlene Graham, now South Carolina's Republican Senate nominee in the midterms. The sister of the late Lindsey Graham defeating Congressman Ralph Norman in yesterday's runoff. Governor Henry McMaster appointed her to the Senate following the death of her brother last month. For more news of the Catholic perspective, visit EWTNnews.com. I'm Teresa Tomeo, and Beacon of Truth with Deacon Harold Berg Sivers starts now.
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15: Hello, everyone, and welcome to Beacon of Truth. I am your host, Deacon Harold Berg Sivers, and you're listening on the EWTN Global Catholic Radio Network. Great to be here with you today, and it is Wednesday, so you know what that means. Word of God Wednesday today on Breaking of Truth. We're breaking open God's Word for the 22nd Sunday in Ordinary Time. So some great readings for this Sunday. God is always speaking to us in and through His Word. And today we'll be hearing from the prophet Jeremiah. We're taking a look at Psalm 63, one of my absolute favorites. We'll also take a quick look at Paul's letter to the Romans and then dive into Matthew's Gospel. And Jesus, again, teaching his apostles the way to life. And some great lessons for all of us here this week. So grab your Bibles, my friends. We're diving into God's Word on this Word of God Wednesday. Today on Beacon of Truth, of course, would love for you to be with us. 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You know, this week is the, the preliminary week for the U.S. Open. You know, tennis. My wife and I are big tennis fans. And, what I love about sports in general is the idea of the competition. You know, and of course, everyone's out there doing their best and trying to win. You know, and they train hard. And they're willing to sacrifice things, good things, for years. Think about it. What these athletes do, they don't spend time with their friends. They willingly sacrifice time away from their friends, time doing social media, time being able to eat what they want, right? Being able to go on vacation. I mean, all these kinds of things. They sacrifice these things and they work hard to get up early in the morning. They have specialized diets. They work hard every single day on specific tasks, the physical and the aspects of the game, the mental aspects of the game, body mechanics, all those kinds of things. They sacrifice all of that for this competition so they can go out there. And ultimately, what is the goal? To win, right? To win. Not to win at all costs, right? To go out there and use your skills that God has given you to do the best of your ability to accomplish your goal, which of course is again to win. But you're not always going to win all the time, right? So there's going to be times that you lose, and what do? You go back. If the event was filmed, you may look at some tape and okay, here's what we did right. Here are some things we need to improve on. And then when you go back to those practices, you work on those things to make you even better. And this is a pattern that's repeated over and over and over again for years, sometimes even decades in some cases, some athletes. Well, you know what? Our life is like that as well. You know, God has prepared us for the battle. We have the virtue. So virtue is like practice. You know, we do the same things. We build up these virtues over and over and over again. You know, prudence and justice and temperance and fortitude. And, of course, the supernatural virtues of faith, hope, and love. You know, we incorporate these into our lives and we incorporate them into the way we live. So we sacrifice good things. We sacrifice the conjugal act and we save that act, that special union between a husband and a wife in a covenant bond with God. You know, sometimes during Lent, we sacrifice eating meat on Fridays. You know, we sacrifice good things now in order to be great. And, you know, with that same heart and desire as an athlete, we should have that same heart and desire to willingly sacrifice things, good things that the world is offering or the world is showing to us. We sacrifice those good things now in order to be great. Because what is our goal? Heaven. Life with God forever in heaven. Yeah, our goal is not just to have a piece of gold hung around your neck at the end of the day. It's about spending eternity with God, right? The God who made us, the God who loves us, the God who created us, the God who wants to share life with us, the God who died on the cross for us. You know, that's the goal, to unite ourselves with him, to unite our lives with his. You know, and just like any competition, you know, we got the adversary, right, which is the devil, who's trying to remove a covenant relationship with God, who's trying to separate us from the love of Christ. And what does St. Paul say? Remember, who can separate us from the love of Christ? Trial or war or whatever? He goes, you know, nothing should separate us from Christ. You know, so we have to have that mentality, that attitude of the athlete, to just as the athlete sacrifices good things and works really hard every day, we need to work really hard every day by cooperating with the grace of the sacraments, by building up virtue within ourselves and aligning ourselves willingly and lovingly with the will of God. Because when our wills and God's will are one, then we are truly free to become the person who God created us to be. And that's the goal. So again, Word of God Wednesday, break it open, God's Word, for the 22nd Sunday in Ordinary Time. Would love for you to be with us today. Send us an email, beacon@ewtn.com. And, you know, just like we work really hard to build up virtue in our life so we can stay close with God, you know, we have a great crew that help builds up this show each and every day. I'm talking about Michael McCall and Pedro Quiles, who help us out on social media. Matt Kabinski, who screens your calls, and the one and only Ace McKay. How you doing today, my friend?
16: It's good, man. I love that we're talking about this today, because I think oftentimes when we hear either the enemy's voice or other people's fears and doubts and worries of, you know, things that we've done in the past, that we think that we are forever unusable, that there's no way that forgiveness and grace and all things apply to me. You know, they apply to everyone else because no one knows how awful I've been. But the enemy wants nothing more than to isolate us from the world or from people who love us in these situations. I think that's why, you know, we talk about music so much. Like when I'm in that weird headspace, like music oftentimes is that, you know, champion. Like I was listening this morning, and during my workout, there was a song by D-Train that came on, and it was just Get Up. It was, and the whole song was really just a funk song for anyone who hasn't heard it, but the literally the verses and the chorus was just a matter of positive, hey, you can do this, get up. Like it was that vibe, and it was very little words. Like it was mostly about the musicianship, which I loved. But again, you know, music is supposed to do that, to lift us into that better headspace. And oftentimes we forget that, you know, staying in the funk is only supposed to be funky music, not funky headspace.
15: Yeah, that's right. That's right. And that's the thing. We you know, it's funny. That's a great analogy, actually, because you know how some athletic competition and preparing and building up virtue and all of that. You know, sometimes they talk about your opponent getting inside your head, you know. And so that's why there's not just the physical aspects of the game, the tactical aspects of the game, but also the mental aspects of the game as well.
16: Yeah.
15: And the same thing when we're building up virtue. You know, we can't let the enemy get inside of our head. You know, and he does that by alluring us with these temptations of the world. You know, the things that we are attracted to because of our concupiscence, our desire within us to that wants to separate ourselves from God, to choose ourselves over God. Sometimes we choose things that are not always for our good, you know, and may lead us on that road of destruction. So we can't let the devil get in our head.
16: Yeah,
15: you know. So I love that. I love that idea.
16: Well, and just like a musician or an athlete, like when you're performing, right, you've got all eyes on you. And I think we live our lives that way. We think our life is always a stage and that people are always looking at what you're doing at all times. And so you feel like you have to be perfect or you have to perform, or when you fail, then you feel like, well, everyone's just watching me fall apart. And really, they're worried that everyone's looking at them on stage. And the reality is we're all worried about our own stuff. And we don't, we're not in that setting, right? I mean, I think that's what I love about coaches, as we talk about sports, is when coaches are about making sure that the athlete is a great person off the field,
15: yes,
16: or off the court, as well as on, because that's where you live very little of your life in the game. You live the rest of it outside of it, and people are looking to you. So be a good example, think well of yourself, and then pass that on.
15: I love that. That is an absolutely great point. Because you can't, live the facade. You know, you're living as one person, you know, in front of everybody else, but then there's another person behind the scenes. You
16: right.
15: have to keep our integrity all the time. Word of God Wednesday, breaking open God's Word for the 22nd Sunday in Ordinary Time. Some great readings to look at. And of course, we'd love for you to be part of the program. 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

You know, we talked about sports earlier. Like, I often wonder when you see an athlete coming out onto the field or onto the court and they got their headphones on, like, what are they listening to? Like, where are those playlists?

0: the mellow part, you know. But you're, you know, because I can imagine this for a musician too. Like when they're warming up or when they're an athlete preparing, you know, they want something that's gonna get their heart pumping, get that blood flowing.
1: You know,
0: it's funny. I have a little routine that I do before I go out and speak. You know, and I do this no matter what the size of the crowd. It could be 10,000 people. It could be 10 people.
1: Yeah.
0: You know, it's always the same routine, the same kind of prayer, same thing. I want to get my heart pumping. I want to get my mind right. You know, I want to make sure that I have at least the outline in my head of what I'm going to say, but always leave room for the Holy Spirit to work as well. Mm-hmm. You know, so all of that, I think, goes into it. And ultimately, I just say, God, you know, I offer this to you. You know, this is my gift to you. And I think that should be true of musicians, athletes, all of us.
1: Yeah.
0: Whenever we're using our gifts to the best of our ability and preparing ourselves for battle,
1: mm-hmm.
0: you know, whether that be the battle, against sin and the battle against separating ourselves from God's love to not giving in to temptation or maybe taking advantage of someone or exploiting them for our own good.
1: Yep.
0: You know, we always have to be prepared to make sure that we're honoring God in everything that we do.
1: Yeah, I love that.
0: Yeah. I'm Deacon Harold Brooks Simmons, listening to Beacon of Truth. And it's Word of God Wednesday. Grab your Bibles, my friends. Break it open, God's Word, for the 22nd Sunday in Ordinary Time. Some great readings today. And, of course, we'd love to hear from you. 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
0: All right, my friends, before we dive into God's Word, just want to let you know about an opportunity to spend some time on retreat with myself and Father Chris Alar. You know, he's very popular on EWTN. He's also a prolific author and speaker as well. We're going to be leading a contemplative pilgrimage at the Immaculate Conception Retreat Center in Putnam, Connecticut. That's going to be from September 2nd. To September 9th. 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You see a big banner that says CPM, Contemplative Pilgrimage Ministry. Just click on that and get all the details. Or you can go to Marian.org, the webpage for the Marians of the Immaculate Conception, Marian.org/contemplative pilgrimages, and get all the details. Would love for you to be with us on that very special retreat event. All right. I hope you have your Bibles in hand, my friends. Break it over God's Word for the 22nd Sunday in Ordinary Time. All right, so the first reading is from Jeremiah chapter 20, and this is one of my favorite readings from Jeremiah. And I'm sure you're probably familiar with this. This is the one where Jeremiah says, "You duped me, O Lord, and I let myself be duped. You were too strong for me, and you triumphed. All the day I'm an object of laughter; everyone mocks me." You know, when I think about Jeremiah here, I think about the fact that, yes, he accepted to do God's will. God came and said, "I want to do something in your life." And, you know, and Jeremiah said, yes. No, I'm sure Jeremiah said yes, thinking, wow, I'm going to be a prophet of God. I'm going to be authorized to speak God's word. I'm going to share faith and the faith of God with his people, reveal God's will and God's love for them. And what happens instead? They begin to reject him. They begin to mock him and persecute him. He's like, wait a minute, this is not what I signed up for. He goes, and you duped me, Lord. You know, I was thinking that you're calling me to do this so that your word would be loved and accepted among the people. But instead, you know, they're laughing at me. I'm an object of scorn. They're persecuting me. Like, what are you doing? You duped me. You fooled me, Lord. You know, and that happens with us in life sometimes as well. You know, we think, okay, God has called me to do this. You know, I'm excited, you know, but not thinking there may be obstacles in the way. You know, that there may be people who don't like the message that we're bringing. There may, you know, again, some people are maybe envious of us. You know, that they wish that we didn't have the gifts that we have that God has given us. You know, there may be roadblocks, unforeseen roadblocks in the way. And the same thing in our spiritual life. You know, we may be following, going down the path that God is leading, and all of a sudden there's a speed bump, or there's a detour, or there's some construction going on in the road. We have to stop and say, ooh, where do I go from here? How is the Lord going to lead me out of this? You know, and so this is something that even Jeremiah, the great prophet, is even thinking about himself. And he says, whenever I speak, I must cry out. Violence and outrage is my message. Why? Because sometimes God is revealing to him the truth for his people. And sometimes that truth is hard to hear. Sometimes people just want to hear good, good, good news all the time. But they don't. And sometimes the truth sets us free to love. And sometimes that truth, again, could be challenging. Right? It could be something that we don't want to hear, but it's something that we need to hear. And that is the message that God has given to Jeremiah. So the lesson for us, don't be afraid to speak out. You know, don't be afraid to be courageous in the light of these obstacles and the light of the challenges that inherently comes with living our faith, a faith that's often countercultural, a faith that flies in the face of a culture that's turned in on itself, where we live a faith that should be turned out toward love for others, you know, and that's the key thing to remember. But then the conclusion that Jeremiah comes to here in today's reading, first reading, he goes, I say to myself, I will not mention him. I will speak in his name no more. You know what? I'm just going to just be quiet. I'm sick of being persecuted. I'm sick of being rejected. You know what? I'm just going to chill. I'm just not going to say anything. But what happens? He says, but then it becomes like a fire burning in my heart, imprisoned in my bones. I grow weary from holding it in. I cannot endure it. Right? Because God's word, the beauty of that word, burns like a fire in our hearts with the fire of his love and his truth. And we just can't contain it. You know, we can't hold it back. We have to, exude God's will from every pore of our bodies, you know. And sometimes we know that in our conscience, right, we're holding back. We know we should say something, but, I don't want this person to think this, or I don't want this person to think that, you know, and we let those ideologies, ways of thinking, get in the way. You know, we let those things get in the way of how God wants to work in and through us. You know, so good reading today from Jeremiah that inspires us to keep moving forward, to not be afraid of rejection, to not be afraid of trials, that God will help see us through even the most difficult challenges of our life. Then we have Psalm 63. I love this psalm. This is a Davidic psalm. Psalms 72 are written by David. That's in book 2 of the Psalms. And so this is the psalm where I ever go to adoration, this is how I start off my adoration time each and every time. Oh God, you are my God. For you I long, for you my soul is thirsting, for you my flesh is pining, like a dry, weary land without water. So I gaze upon you in the sanctuary to see your strength and your glory. I love that because, I'm in adoration and I'm thinking and I want to get myself into the right mind space, into the right heart space, to place myself in silence before the living God in that blessed sacrament. And then, remember, this is written, 700 years before Jesus was even born. I gazed upon you in the sanctuary to see your strength and your glory. And so in adoration, we're looking into that, onto that altar, we're in the sanctuary, we're seeing the presence of God in that monstrance. For your love is better than life, is the next verse. Man, every time when I just have to just sit and rest in the word and just realize that God just said something incredibly powerful right now. And all I can do is just rest in the word, you know, just rest in his word, just rest in his love, you know. And that's a beautiful thing. And so, you know, we need to make sure that we're taking time to get that rest and take a time also. If God is giving us a mission, is if we, like Jeremiah, we need to have that courage. Where do we get that courage? By sitting before the Lord. Truly, I've set my soul in silence and peace, right? The Psalms tell us, truly, I've set my soul in silence and peace, you know, and that's where we work, you know, is, I think that's part of the practice. We talk about, you know, building up, and what athletes do, they build up, and musicians, they build up muscle memory, right? They play these songs or do these, you know, they practice and run the scales or play the songs over and over and over again. An athlete will do drills and run plays over and over and over and over again till it becomes second nature to them. And the same thing with us, where we talk about building up virtue, you know, preparing ourselves for a relationship of love and intimacy with God. We have to build up virtue within ourselves. We have to build up that life within ourselves. And part of that is spending time before the Lord. And then we have the very short second reading from St. Paul's letter to the Romans. I love this. I urge you, brothers and sisters, by the mercies of God, to offer your bodies as a living sacrifice, wholly acceptable to God, your spiritual worship. Do not conform yourselves to this age, but be transformed by the renewal of your mind so that you may discern what is God's will, what is good, pleasing, and perfect. Some very sage advice from St. Paul to the Romans and for us today. Do not be conformed to this world, but put on the mind of Christ. All right, Word of God Wednesday, broken up in God's Word for the 22nd Sunday in Ordinary Time. We'd love to hear from you. Send us an email today, beacon@ewtn.com.
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0: Like, it's, you know, we're wearing the attire, you know, whatever uniform, you know, we need, or merch, and then we have our snacks. Like, is that your ritual?
1: No. Because typically, like I said, we're watching tennis.
0: Yeah.
1: And so, you know, there's really not like,
0: no foam fingers.
1: Yeah. Nothing like that. So, yeah.
0: That's awesome.
1: That's actually pretty funny. But, yeah. So, you know, we just, and sometimes, you know, it's funny. We're rooting for the opposite person.
0: Mm-hmm.
1: You know, a person that I likes is playing a person that she likes. And then we're like,
0: yeah.
1: And so, it's funny. I mean, it doesn't, we're not like serious, like, getting on each other's nerves. And although we do mock each other if our person wins or loses, you know, sometimes we just have some good hearted ribbing, but it's nothing, nothing like hateful or anything like that. So.
0: Yeah. It's the only true division of house, whether you say house divided, it's the only one that's okay, is because it's just playful.
1: Yeah, exactly. Yeah, we do have a lot of fun together, as well, and which is important. I think important in marriages to, you know, I mean, this is already so many things in life that are so serious, you know, and
0: mm-hmm.
1: and so many unexpected twists and turns that life will take.
0: Yeah,
1: you know, sometimes I don't want to live on the edge, always thinking, oh, I'm waiting for the next, I'm waiting for the shoe to drop, I'm waiting for the next emergency, I'm waiting for the next bad thing to happen. You know, I don't think we really can should spend our lives worrying about that kind of stuff. It's just, you know, worrying about the next thing. We just have to take one day as it comes and trust God.
0: Mm-hmm.
1: You know, as we're working our way through our lives, whether that be an issue with in our marriage or with our kids or whatever it may be. You know, we have to trust God all the time.
0: Yeah, that's so good.
1: Yeah. I'm Deacon Hal Burke Sivers, listening to Beacon of Truth, and it's Word of God Wednesday. Grab your Bibles, my friends, and break it open God's Word for the 22nd Sunday in Ordinary Time. 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
1: All right, my friends, grab your Bibles, break it open God's Word for the 22nd Sunday in Ordinary Time. Of course, year A is focusing on Matthew's Gospel. Of course, we'd love for you to be with us today. 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All right, so today in the gospel, we're hearing from Matthew, Jesus' words in the gospel of Matthew, Matthew chapter 16. It says, Jesus began to show his disciples that he must go to Jerusalem and suffer greatly from the elders, the chief priests, and the scribes, and be killed on the third day and be raised. So Jesus is well aware, you know, of what's coming. You know, he's very much well aware of what's coming, and he's preparing his apostles, you know. And, of course, the apostles still don't totally get it yet. But yet he's revealing that, hey, this is something that's going to be happening here, you know, and he's letting them know. Remember, this is right after Jesus just said to Peter, you are Peter, and on this rock, I'll build my church, and the gates of hell should not prevail against it. And then Peter took Jesus aside and said, God forbid, Lord, no such thing is going to happen to you. You know, and, you know, no, you can't die. What are you talking about? Again, they don't understand yet the full purpose for why Jesus even came. He says, get behind me, Satan. You're an obstacle to me. You are thinking not as God does, but as human beings do. Ooh, so is he calling Peter Satan? He's calling Peter the devil? No. What he's saying here, again, he's using hyperbole here. He's saying, you know, Peter, look, eventually you're going to be the head of this little group, this apostles, this band of brothers that I'm putting together is going to, you know, bring my word forth out to the world. But you have to think that the way God does, not as men do. You know, so And I think that's the part of it. And again, very strong connection with our lives as well. You know, we again, as St. Paul says in Romans, we have to put on the mind of Christ. As we heard from Jeremiah, he has to follow God's will, not his own will. You know, again, sometimes that's difficult to do. And that's the point that Jesus is making to Peter. You know, Peter, you don't understand right now, but you will. You know that everything I'm doing here is for you and for the life of the world. Then Jesus says very, very strongly, now turns to all the apostles, whoever wishes to come after me must deny himself, take up his cross and follow me. Right? And so Jesus is giving him a hint of how he's going to die. In fact, how many of those apostles are going to die? You know, almost all of them will be martyred for their faith in Jesus Christ, and some of them even crucified as well. Whoever wishes to save his life will lose it. So we see this divine contradiction here, right? Whoever saves his life will lose it. Whoever loses life for my sake will find it. Again, the very reverse of what the culture says, to be happy and free and fulfilled. What profit would there be for a man to gain the whole world and forfeit his life? Right? We spend all this time accumulating things of the world, accolades, money, whatever material goods, whatever it may be, but yet we sacrifice. We don't look at the long term, right? We don't look at the end game, right? We're just focusing on the here and the now, and not seeing, is this thing that I'm incorporating to my life moving me closer to God, moving me to closer intimacy with the Lord. He goes, what can a man exchange for his life? For the Son of Man will come with his angels in the Father's glory, and we will pay all according to his conduct. Right? We'll pay all according to their conduct. So very strong words from our Lord and Savior Jesus Christ today. You know, so let's take some time to take reflect. So if we look at all the readings, but obviously particularly gospel, you know, the question I think we need to ask is, who are we following? Are we following Jesus or are we following the world? What are we denying and sacrificing in order to pursue Jesus? Jesus says, pick up your cross and follow me. What is the cross that we are carrying in our life right now? See, these are the things that the readings, particularly the gospel, should be stirring within us. Who am I following? Jesus says, pick up your cross and follow me. Am I following Jesus right now? Or am I following the world? Am I worried about what people think about me? Am I afraid to tell people about Jesus? Am I afraid to wear a crucifix? Am I afraid to put you know, religious symbols in my office at work because I'm afraid of what people will say? You know, if I show my faith, will somebody make fun of me like they're doing with Jeremiah? You know, am I thinking like the world? Am I letting Satan tempt me away like he tried to, as Jesus was implying with Peter? You know, am I thinking with the mind of the world and not the mind of God? You know, am I willingly sacrificing good things? Am I treating my body as a temple of the Holy Spirit? Am I taking care of myself physically, mentally, emotionally, spiritually, so that I can be used as an instrument in God's hands for His glory? You know, what am I struggling with right now? What is going on in my life? That's the cross, and that cross could look different at different seasons, different points in our life. You know, it may be struggling with a kid. If especially if you have teenagers, you may be struggling with a kid right now. It may be an elderly parent. It may be a family member away from the church. It may be alcohol or pornography. Whatever we may be struggling with, whatever is going on in our life right now, we all have that cross. And so today we hear some strong teachings from Jesus. If you wish to come after me, if we truly want to follow Jesus, if we truly want to follow our heart that says, Jesus, I love you more than anyone or anything in this world. I love you so much, I want you to create your life in me. If those words have any meaning, not just words that we speak, but truly words that come from the depths of our hearts, Jesus said, you have to take up your cross and follow me. So we can't go with the flow. Now, you heard me say this before. You know, I grew up in the city, but now I live in Oregon, which is also a city, of course, but we're surrounded by beautiful mountains and lakes and rivers and a lot of natural beauty. And I noticed that, you hear the expression, go with the flow. You know, in other words, like, you know, let's just do, you know, the way the culture is thinking with the, or, you know, even if it's the majority of the culture, well, that's the way I should think, because I don't want people to look at me funny or reject me. I just want to conform. Right. I just want to conform my mind and heart to what everybody else is thinking and believing. You know, that's going with the flow. And I notice when I look at the rivers, especially in the spring, when you have the runoff, the snow melting in the mountains, and the rivers are running high and fast. When you look into a river when it's running like that, you notice there's a lot of dead things that are flowing down the river. Branches, trees, occasionally a deer, sometimes, you know, squirrels or raccoons or something, and you know, and they're dead, and they're flowing down the river. So dead things go with the flow. But the other thing that you notice is that the salmon are fighting upstream, right? They're you know, salmon, they are born or spawned in the rivers. They make their way into the ocean, and they spend their life in the ocean. Then they, toward the end of their life, they come back to spawn. They come back and they lay their eggs in the same river system, almost in the same location where they were spawned, almost like some kind of a natural GPS, you know, instinct. And they lay the egg, and then they die, you know. But they, in order to do that, they have to go against the stream. They have to fight upstream against the current in order to do what? To give life, right? And so we have to think like the salmon, right? So I guess a funny way you can look at it is Jesus says to Peter, you know, Satan, you know, get behind me, Satan. You know, he may say, Simon, you're thinking like, you know, like the culture, going with the flow. Be more like the salmon, Simon. You know, in a sense, that's what Jesus is saying to Simon Peter. You know, and so Jesus says, pick up your cross. What is the cross? The cross is a mirror into our souls. You know, but because we've allowed the world to fill our hearts with fear, we no longer make relationship with God the single most important and highest priority in our life. You know, we've stopped looking at the cross because it's either too painful, we don't want to confront those things that are separating us from God, or we become so inoculated, anesthetized by the culture that we don't feel anything at all. You know, and St. Paul, he talks about this in Romans today, but he also talks about this in a couple other places. For example, in Colossians, letter to the Colossians, chapter 2, verse 8. See to it that no one makes a prey of you by philosophy and empty deceit, according to human tradition and not according to Christ. So even Paul recognizes that the pull of the world, the allurement of the world, is strong. And so, you know, he's reminding him, hey, guys, you know, the world is going to try to carry you downstream along that current. It's going to try to pull you in and suck you in and move you down that flowing current to go with the flow. Be aware of that. Be aware of that. And put on the mind of Christ and prepare yourself for the trials and the tribulations that will inevitably come. Right. And in 2 Corinthians is second letter. Not sorry. 2 Corinthians, 2 Timothy, in his second letter to Timothy, he says, for the time is coming when people will not endure sound teaching, but having itching ears, they will accumulate for themselves teachers to suit their own likings and will turn away from listening to the truth and wander into myths. Man, if that's not what's true in our culture today, you know, the culture, things that are objectively true, the culture saying no. You know, what is marriage? What is gender? What does it mean to be a man? What does it mean to be a woman? Those kinds of things. What it means to have choice. My body, my choice. That whole thing. This is what St. Paul is warning us against, and warning Timothy, and also warning all of us as well. There's going to be people that are going to try to turn us away from listening to the truth and wander into myths. He says, as for you,

that was led by Dr. Michelle Cretella, who at that point was the executive director for the American College of Pediatricians. There was a peer-reviewed article that she wrote about gender dysphoria in children, and she said, and this is what I think caused her to lose her position. She says there is no rigorous scientific evidence that gender dysphoria is an innate trait. So again, the cultural narrative is I was born this way, or I'm in the wrong body, kind of a thing. Like I'm actually a biological male, but I think I'm a female, and vice versa. And she continues, moreover, 80 to 95% of children with gender dysphoria accept the reality of their biological sex and achieve emotional health by late adolescence. So the culture is saying, push these hormone therapies, go in and do these surgeries, which will alter your body for the rest of your life that you can't come back from. Once you go down that road, there's no coming back. From those surgeries, and from and sometimes permanent lasting effects of disfiguring your body and taking these artificial hormones. And what she's saying, that the studies are showing that 80 to 95% of children who are confused about their gender, if we do nothing, will achieve emotional health by late adolescence. Why? Because when they begin to puberty, when they begin to embrace puberty, which is what created by God, and they begin to see and experience what God is doing in them, in their bodies, most of them will come to accept will work through that confusion just by the natural process that God has put in place. Not the cultures trying to get, 9-year-olds and 10-year-olds and 11-year-olds to go through surgeries, or even threatening to take them away from their parents because the parents won't allow them to do these life-altering surgeries, which is ultimately child abuse. So she says the treatment of gender dysphoria in children with hormones effectively amounts to mass experimentation on and sterilization of youth who are cognitively incapable of providing informed consent. There is a serious ethical problem with allowing irreversible, life-changing procedures to be performed on minors who are too young to give valid consent themselves. Right? So again, this is the salmon swimming upstream. This is going against the cultural narrative. In fact, this is back in 2016, but it's proved to be true, because many of the countries where they were pushing this gender agenda has pulled back and have stopped performing these surgeries, because they're seeing now that that doing the surgery is not solving the underlying issues that's causing the confusion in the first place, right? Again, we're afraid often to speak out, like Dr. Cretella did. We're often afraid to speak the truth in love, and as a result, we are actually hurting our brothers and sisters when we don't speak the truth in love to them. We should love our brothers and sisters enough to not lie to them, because Jesus teaches that the truth will set you free. And remember, Jesus had given us those beautiful words today: whoever wishes to save his life will lose it, and whoever loses his life for my sake will find it. So what do you mean by losing your life? Again, not I mean, well, in some cases that's actually real. We look at the martyrs, we look at what's happening to our brothers and sisters who are being persecuted, that's costing their lives in the continent of Africa, in many places where there's a lot of turmoil and struggle over the faith, in India, in China, in other places where people are being persecuted and dying simply because of their faith in Jesus Christ. These are the people who are losing their lives for the Lord's sake, but they will find it. Why? Because true life, remember, this world is just passing. Our goal is heaven. And so if we're willing to sacrifice good things now on earth, we'll eventually get to our goal, which is life with God forever in heaven. Are we willing to lose our life for Christ, even in the workplace or on social media? Or are we afraid of being deplatformed or canceled or demonetized?

0: as a result of us standing up for our faith. And we need that strong witness. This culture, our families, we need strong witnesses of people. But again, not getting your face or being argumentative, but by our actions and the decisions and the choices that we make, that we are honoring God in everything that we do. And in Jesus, again, some very strong words. What profit would there be for one to gain the whole world and forfeit his life? He will repay all according to their conduct. So our actions and decisions have eternal consequences. You don't get to heaven by being a good person. That sentimentality, that's not faith. We must follow Jesus. We must follow his teachings, no matter how difficult they may be. All right? I'm Deacon Howard Burke Simmons, listening to Beacon of Truth, Word of God Wednesday, breaking open God's Word for the 22nd Sunday in Ordinary Time. And we've been talking about the very challenging gospel that Jesus gives to us today, talking to Peter first and then to the apostles, preparing them for what is coming, his death and resurrection, and for the work that he's preparing them right now for these 3 years, preparing them for the work of bringing the kingdom and spreading the good news of salvation into the world. Of course, we'd love to hear from you today. Send us an email, beacon@ew10.com. Each of us have been baptized, right? And so by this baptism, we are called by that spirit we received in baptism to actively share our experience of knowing Jesus Christ personally and in inviting others to share his life. That's what we're called to do. We must learn to embrace the cross in our lives and open ourselves to the love and to the peace and to the real joy that flows from the Sacred Heart of Jesus. That blood that flowed from his Sacred Heart, that blood that covers us, the blood that we receive in the holy sacrifice of the Mass that helps gives us life. We and that blood from Christ, the body, blood, soul, divinity that received in the Eucharist, and the grace of all the sacraments help us to live discipleship in our lives every single day. It is only when we begin to understand that this gift of the cross, this gift of vulnerability lived from the cross, then we'll really know what it means to follow Christ. The absolute truth of the gospel, it may stir up emotions, and at times, maybe, as I said earlier, may be difficult to hear. We know that so many times in family, serious issues don't get addressed because no one wants to talk about them. And so we live with hard hearts and resentment for and pain for years. And we just go about pretending that everything is fine because I don't want to cause any problems or corruption. Yet the gospel calls each one of us to repentance and conversion, right? To totally and completely surrender ourselves in love and trust to our Lord and Savior Jesus Christ, and not to the way that the world thinks. So picking up that cross may not be something physical or mental, it may be emotional. I don't want to say this to this person because it may hurt them. You're not saying it to hurt them, you're saying it because you love them. And that little seed, they may get angry initially, but you've planted a seed that hopefully the Holy Spirit will begin to work on that person's heart and help them to realize the beauty of the truth, right? So on the road to Damascus, Paul saw the light and surrendered his life to Jesus, who gave him a new heart and a new spirit, as it says in Ezekiel. All right, my friends, tomorrow, Jesus on tour. We're going to talk about Jesus' work in the area of Israel known as the Decapolis. Remember, you can stream today's show by visiting Podcast Central at ew10.com/radio, or just download the EWTN app. Until we're together again, may Almighty God bless you, keep you, and protect you, the Father and the Son and the Holy Spirit. Amen.
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3: This is a Digital Moment with Sandra McDevitt. Did you know you don't have to be a theologian to evangelize? At the Ann Arbor, Michigan Art Fair, I was handing out rosaries when approached by a young man. My grandmother prayed the rosary. Those little beads, they're Hail Marys, aren't they? Indeed, I replied. You look in good shape. Do you exercise? He told me he was preparing for a marathon and he was a runner. Ah, he said, you exercise your body. How about your soul? Never thought of that. You can pray and meditate to exercise your soul, to keep it healthy. The Annunciation, you meditate on what it was like for a young Mary to receive the news of the angel. After a little more explaining, he took the rosary and even asked if he could have a pamphlet. His grandmother planted the seed. I watered it and another would nurture the seedling. I'm Sandra McDevitt for EWTN Radio.
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5: 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The world doesn't love them. Mm-hmm. World can hurt them pretty bad. The world's inconsistent and erratic. This is not a farm in 1880 anymore, Doug. Mm-hmm. In those days, you could have just been a pretty sloppy parent, but the culture was kind of in a certain uniformity, mm-hmm. and you didn't have to contend with technology and smartphones and everything else. 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
6: This is Dale Alquist. When G.K. Chesterton was asked why he became Catholic, he said, "To get rid of my sins. Only the Catholic Church can do that." He said that when a man steps out of the confessional, he's 5 minutes old and his whole life has just started over again. When we confess our sins, our souls are wiped clean. We get to start all over again.
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7: Family, a prayer that we pray together is a powerful prayer. 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Today we pray for those who have left the church. Lord Jesus Christ, Good Shepherd, we praise you. You founded the church on the foundation of the apostles and promised that the gates of hell would never prevail against her. Bring those who have left the faith back into the fold of the Catholic Church. Give them the grace of conversion from sin. Stir into flame the gift of the Holy Spirit within them and restore to your prodigal children their lost dignity. Lord Jesus, mercy. Amen.
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9: 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Welcome to Ave Maria in the Afternoon, examining the world through the lens of faith from the heart of the church to help us navigate the culture. Here's Dr. Marcus Peter.
10: Good afternoon. Thank you very much for joining us on this hour of Ave Maria in the afternoon. I'm Marcus Peter. I am always blessed, and I realize how fortuitous I am to be able to have this time with you. And we're going to begin this hour by talking with my friend Andrea Picciotti-Bear. She does such good work monitoring the ebbs and flows of cases in the courts as they pertain particularly to our faith and to religious freedom. Today, we'll talk about Daniel Ortega. Now, Daniel Ortega has told Nicaragua to forget about elections. Nobody who's watched his regime should be surprised. But what should alarm Americans more is what Ortega and his wife, who's co-president, Rosario Murillo, they've already done to the one institution in Nicaragua they can't fully control, the Catholic Church. He has been cracking down on Catholic lay people and the entire clerical hierarchy. Religious freedom is not something the state gives us. It is a right from Almighty God, and the state has an obligation to recognize their limitation so that individuals are free. They have the liberty from God. They are free to exercise that right, to profess faith and worship in Christ Jesus our Lord. Or frankly, as the church has taught, any other form of faith. Not that any of them are superior to the Catholic faith, but the freedom of one's conscience to pursue truth so that they can wind up in the embrace of Christ is a pivotal right. Now, we're going to talk more about this with Andrea Picciotti-Bear. After that, Meta, Facebook, Instagram, Meta, has recently settled in the trial that they've been going through for an inordinate amount. It really is an exorbitant amount. And the trial effectively concluded with the reality that Meta has created addictive platforms, and children and teenagers are particularly susceptible to it. And so part of the settlement is a moving forward of rewriting some parameters so that teenagers and children can be safeguarded on these platforms. What I want to talk about, however, is this line from Hotel California, which is, "We are all just prisoners here of our own device." This was brought to my attention by my friend, Brian Shanley, and I think it really does give us food for thought. And after that, for the remainder of the hour, we'll talk with Father Patrick Gagneau about a life of adventure in the Holy Spirit. For now, the headlines.
11: Thank you, Marcus, and good afternoon, everyone. This is your Ave Maria Radio News for Wednesday, August 26th. It's the Feast of Our Lady of Częstochowa. And today's news is brought to you by Ave Maria Family of Funds at AveMariaFunds.com. Meta has agreed to pay a settlement in its federal trial over social media addiction. As part of the settlement, Meta denied allegations that it designed its platforms to engage children and get them addicted, but committed to establishing daily limits and blocks on nighttime use for teenage users, along with enhanced age assurance measures. Meta will also pay nearly $17 billion in the settlement. Testimony has ended in the Lindsay Clancy murder trial in Massachusetts. Cross-examination of the final witness concluded this afternoon. Closing arguments will begin tomorrow, with jury deliberations set for Friday. At least 47 Americans are missing after flash flooding tore through valleys in Nepal and the country's northern areas. That's according to Nepal officials. Almost 100 deaths have been reported, and more than 380 people are missing. Actor Tim Curry is dead at the age of 80. Curry is best known for his role as Dr. Frankenfurter in the Rocky Horror Picture Show. TMZ reports Curry had been dealing with health issues for years and passed away Tuesday night. He's also known for his role as Pennywise in the 1990s It and as Long John Silver in The Muppets Treasure Island. And a new Gallup poll says about half of all Americans are skeptical that aliens from outer space have been visiting the Earth. The new poll says 49% think all UFO sightings can be explained by either human activity or natural phenomenon, while 37% believe some UFOs, or UAPs as they're also called, may be alien spacecrafts. From the AveMariaRadio.net news desk, I'm Dan McGraw.
10: Good afternoon and welcome back. I'm Marcus Peter. Daniel Ortega has told Nicaragua to forget about elections. Now, let's be honest. All of us who have followed what's been going on in Nicaragua, this is not surprising at all. What should alarm Americans more is what Ortega and his wife, co-president Rosario Murillo, have already done to the one institution in Nicaragua that they cannot control, which is the Catholic Church. In fact, they've been cracking down on lay Catholics and the entire clerical hierarchy in Nicaragua. But it also shows us why religious freedom is not a gift from the state, and why you and I in the United States should never take it for granted. My friend Andrea Pichotti-Beyer joins us with more. Andrea is legal analyst for EWTN News, director of the Conscience Project, and follow her on Twitter at Beyer Pichotti and conscience-project.org. Andrea, it's so great to speak with you again. How are you?
12: I'm doing well. Thank you, Marcus. How are you?
10: I am well. So whenever you and I talk about religious liberty issues in other nations, and you know full well, Malaysia is a nation where freedom of speech and real freedom of religion simply doesn't exist. And so I'm actually baffled at just how much we take for granted the very liberty of proclaiming Jesus Christ as Lord here in the United States of America.
12: Well, it's very easy to do that. And I think that it's maybe our responsibility, our calling, Marcus, mm-hmm. you and I, to tell people that this is something that if faith matters to you in your own life, you need to be both in a posture of thanksgiving for the gift of faith and also the gratitude that we have to live in a country that allows that free expression. It's not without its contradictions mm-hmm. and without its threats, but the threats that we suffer here are, you know, little white martyrdoms compared to the real red martyrdoms that are happening in hotspots of religious persecution in Nicaragua, especially for Catholic clergy and the faithful are definitely headed towards an escalating level of violence and vitriol under the kind of autocratic regime of Daniel Ortega.
10: In fact, not to put too fine a point on it, but I want to ask you to speak to it a little deeper. The Ortega regime has very decidedly targeted the Catholic Church in Nicaragua, and he has his reasons for doing so.
12: You know, and this is one of those, like, it's no-brainer, right? Because it's the one institution that, you know, the people really, regardless of their own practice of the faith, culturally, South Americans, Central Americans, are really culturally connected to the respect for the church. And having lived over a decade in South America and in the beautiful country of Colombia, I really was kind of shocked and admired how that cultural imprint of the church is on the people and their relationship. And that's something that a dictator just can't stand, is an institution that's truly above his own authority. And we've seen it time and time again with this regime, expelling leading prelates for the country, shutting down Catholic communication, radio stations and like, arresting seminarians, expelling them, and yet the church continues to flourish and the people continue to celebrate the faith, especially around public manifestations of the faith and commemorations that really bring the community together, whether it be during Holy Week or other, you know, patron celebrations and feast days that different parts of the country celebrate.
10: They're banning processions, Andrea. Like, what's the threat here? I don't get it. They're banning... go ahead, please.
12: No. I mean, and again, of course they're banning processions, right? They're banning processions because that would bring people together, mm-hmm. right? And when you're dealing with a bully, what they want to try to do is isolate. They want to, you know, place fear, terrorize people, make them feel that they're alone. Oftentimes pit neighbor against neighbor. The communal expression of the faith is kind of ennobling, empowering. I hate the word empower, but it brings people together and they realize that whose team they're playing on. You know, they're not playing on Daniel Ortega's team. They're playing on the team of our Lord Jesus Christ. And he didn't promise that this was going to be easy, but he did promise his protecting care.
10: This is so akin to what you and I talked about pertaining to the CCP and their overt attempts to sinicize, you know, in air quotes, the expression of the Catholic faith in China.
12: Absolutely. And Ortega's a rascal of his own. Several years ago, he, claimed a great conversion.
10: Yeah.
12: And that he, found his faith, his Catholic faith, and he really did make some very strong pronouncements, good ones, in favor of life. But at the same time, I fear that those were disingenuous and that the temptations, the demons that Daniel Ortega and his wife are struggling with themselves, really are pulling them away from kind of an authentic, expression of faith and this kind of paranoid relationship that they have with the church, with the conference of bishops, and with individual clergy that just are, kind of steadfast in their care for their flock.
10: In the face of all of this, one of the things you'd think would immediately happen is that the churches would be empty, but like you rightly have noted, they can't stop the fact that people are flocking to churches, even amidst government oppression.
12: No, and that's really kind of beautiful, right? It should inspire all of us when we think that maybe we're going to miss Mass one day or not really dedicate time to prayer is realize that there are people not that far from us who are going to worship together at their own risk, because you never know when there are going to be mass arrests or targeting. But instead, these are people who are coming together. It's a good reminder that we need to pray for them, but also we need to learn from them. Sometimes, it's one of those religious freedom is like the muscle that if you don't exercise it, mm-hmm. it atrophies. And I think we're at risk. We're at risk in our own complacency of not realizing the wonderful gift of faith that we have. And we can look to these persecuted church in Nicaragua and other places for that inspiration to kind of get our act together ourselves.
10: And that's why it's so crucial that we heed exactly what you've just shared, that religious freedom isn't something, like the Bill of Rights, for example. These rights are not rights that the government gives to us. Can you please speak to that very explicitly so that we internalize that reality?
12: Yeah, I mean, I think the church does a great job in the Declaration on Religious Freedom, Dignitatis Humanae, mm-hmm. explaining that it's kind of innate in our human nature to seek out a relationship with the Creator, right? That's a relationship that is a creature and Creator, right? Son and daughter and the Father, right? And this is a unique relationship, and especially for us as Christians and as Catholics, we become through divine filiation, children of a loving God. And so that's something that's almost, it's supernatural, right? It's above the positive law. It's above whether the state decides to recognize it or not. Now, obviously, the state should recognize it. And we're very fortunate to have the First Amendment and other federal and state laws that recognize the right of individuals to seek that relationship with God free from any kind of oppression or government persuasion. but it's very interesting. Oftentimes, governments like Ortega's Nicaragua, or as you mentioned before, China's CCP, are trying to flip that relationship on its head and say, no, it's actually the state that is the arbiter of the relationship. And that's just not true. This is a relationship that God has created. The state should facilitate the individual's pursuit, as well as our communal right to gather together.
10: Yeah. Andrea, as usual, thank you for being such a champion at the forefront of sharing these issues with us.
12: Well, thank you so much, Marcus. Have a wonderful afternoon.
10: You too. My guest has been Andrea Picciotti-Bea. She is legal analyst for EWTN and News Director of the Conscience Project, and she's been sharing with us what's going on with the Ortega regime in Nicaragua and why we cannot take our religious liberty for granted. Stay tuned. I'm Marcus Peter.
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10: Good afternoon and welcome back. I'm Marcus Peter. You heard in the news earlier that Meta, Facebook, and Instagram have recently settled the trial that they've been going through for an inordinate amount, essentially admitting to creating addictive pathways within the platforms that they've designed and how those addictive pathways have direct effects on those who are children, so anyone under 18. Now, there's a lot to be said for parental regulation of access to social media technology and digital technology, but my friend Brian Shanley brought a sentence to my attention, and it's a line from Hotel California. It's this old song, and the words are, "We are all just prisoners here of our own device." And I realized as we were talking that that applies to our contemporary era very accurately. Hotel California was released in 1976, and that one sentence, it was actually aimed at criticizing a self-created captivity of excess. But really, it does apply to the particular device you and I call our smartphones or our screens. Now, the smartphone is a device because calling it an electronic leash would hurt quarterly earnings, but it's a real instrument that can subjugate our autonomy because we can become tremendously dependent on it, and it can increasingly determine where our eyes go, what our eyes see, and how long our minds remain on our screens. Now, I want to make clear, technology possesses no moral guilt. It is a morally neutral device. Silicone chips cannot sin, algorithms cannot be held to moral accountability, but we can construct technologies in particular ways that can distort incentives or exploit vulnerabilities within the fallen human nature and human psychology, especially if there's enormous financial profit involved, and that matters, because every discussion we have about digital dependency always attracts at least one individual who will announce that smartphones are merely tools and that the entire problem is individual self-control. And they're right. They really are right. It really is like describing a casino as a building that provides a form of entertainment. They're right in that sense. The problem, however, is that both of these things, smartphones as well as casinos, they employ sophisticated behavioral architecture that is meant to draw in individuals as they use them. And psychologists have studied these mechanisms for decades now. Digital platforms frequently rely upon what we call variable rewards. So they encourage repeated checking,
17: through unpredictable social reinforcement. What that means is, you and I as users, we never know when another notification or flattering response or like or share will hit. And so the lack of that consistency and expectation delivers tiny psychological rewards and dopamine hits. But they also draw our hands to keep going toward the phone. And the moment we have the phone, it draws our thumbs to keep moving the screen up. It's this triggered reflex for this interior desire for constant dopamine hits. And so the familiar downward swipe or upward swipe, it's become a revealing ritual of modern life, to the point where I was recently made privy again by my friend Brian that someone just released a Bible app that is modeled after scrolling. So you can doom scroll the scriptures, and it was downloaded. It's doing really well, apparently, on the App Store. But here's the reality. These apps are designed to not function based on rational reasons. They really are designed for the sake of transforming the brain into longing for constant hits of psychological reward during short intervals. In fact, some studies are saying that the intervals are as short as 47 seconds. And that number itself is crucial. University of California, Irvine, the researcher here was Gloria Mark. And Gloria reports from nearly two decades of research that people now average only about 47 seconds of attention on a screen on a particular thing before they feel the desire to shift elsewhere. And they don't ever return fully to a task. In fact, they find themselves easily interrupted after the 47-second mark. But if they are immersed in a task, it seems that 25 minutes now is the maximum threshold. And there's a problem here, too, because there's an economic structure surrounding this distraction. It has become darker. Human attention is now commercially valuable. Advertisers cannot influence eyes, but social media platforms can. And so advertisers seek out these digital platforms for the advertisements to hit our eyes. And so companies are now competing aggressively for seconds of consciousness or minutes of consciousness. And any time that's spent hovered on their ad eventually generates revenue in the long run by means of collective persuasion. Now, in all of this, what we've also seen is that the deepest damage is visible amongst children. Developing minds encounter these technologies without the maturity, the discipline, and the virtue that's required for self-government. What makes it worse is the younger you are, the higher your rate of neuroplasticity. And so the neural pathways are structured to the end of developing deeper addictions. The 2023 U.S. Surgeon General's advisory report reported that up to 95% of Americans between 13 and 17 use social media. Roughly one-third report using it almost constantly. Adolescents spend more than 3 hours daily on social platforms, and they've been shown to face double the risk of mental health problems as their age goes on, typically starting with the symptoms of depression and anxiety. And you can look up this study. This was in 2023. Society has conducted an extraordinary behavioral experiment upon children with these social media apps and digital screens. And so as parents, yes, we face enormous pressure, because if you remove screens, you can produce real social disadvantages. Now, whether we like it or not, they're part of social operation. School assignments, friendships, a lot of these are going through screens now. I teach in an online program right now to deacons in formation. Everything I do for the program is on a screen. I teach sacred scripture. But all this means is that we have to develop new virtues of constant responsibility, including, as families, frequently confronting and regulating the systems that are already constructed and maintaining constant human connectivity with our children. Because we've normalized this now. Whether we like it or not, the cultural normalization has changed the way human relationships function. I'll prove this in a very pithy point. When I was young, if I wanted, and my bride would say the same thing, when we were very, very young and we wanted to play with our friends in the evening, we'd go over to their house, ring the doorbell. Hi, Mr. Such and Such. Is so-and-so available to play? You'd look them in the eye. You'd have a conversation with them, no matter how brief. And they'd say, yes, they are. And then you'd go off and you'd play. And you'd have a real human connection for however long. Today, I personally know this because back when I used to teach high school, my students told me this because a lot of them receive smartphones from a young age. They'd go over to their friend's house, even if it's walked over, and they'd text the friend, here. That's it. Or not even, I'm here, just sometimes, here. And the friend would just come out. There's no interaction. And then they'd go out, and sometimes the rest of the evening is spent with the both of them sitting next to each other on their phones. And the funny thing is, this is really competing against marital fidelity and marital intimacy. I mean this in no uncertain terms. One of the struggles of couples in connecting right now is that couples have to compete against screens for the attentions of their spouses. And this is why Christianity, in her perennial wisdom, has the older understanding of slavery to lean back on. Whether we like it or not, there is a form of slavery here, because we are being held in captivity by technology that is designed to serve us. And yet, the way to break out of this is between grace, between God's grace, and human virtue, we can, in discipline and self-governance, say, I am imposing these limitations. I am creating the avenues for accountability, including with my spouse, but also with my friends. And yes, turn off the phone during dinner. Leave it outside the bedroom when we're going to sleep. Protect Sundays, because the Sabbath is a crucial part of family development. Let Jesus Christ be the Lord of our technological consumption as well. Stay tuned. I'm Marcus Peter.
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2: The Catholic Church teaches that Jesus Christ is literally and wholly present, body and blood, soul and divinity, under the appearances of bread and wine. Feeding 5,000 from a boy's 5 barley loaves and 2 fish, as recorded in John chapter 6, is quite a miracle. Yet the next day, Jesus downplays it in verse 27. Do not work for the food that perishes, but for the food that endures for eternal life, which the Son of Man will give you. Likewise, God's provision of manna to the Israelites in the desert was also a great miracle, yet Jesus similarly downplays it in verse 49. Your ancestors ate the manna in the wilderness, but they died. This is the bread that comes down from heaven, so that one may eat of it and not die. Jesus is clearly stating that his Eucharist is greater than both of these amazing miracles, and the Catholic Church absolutely takes him at his word. Examining the truths of the Catholic faith, this is faithforensics.org.
17: Good afternoon and welcome back. I'm Marcus Peter. When Father Patrick Gagne was 27, he felt like his life had hit a dead end and he was struggling with addiction, felt like life had no meaning and began plotting his own demise. He shares how he encountered the love of God and found a new life in Christ. Father Patrick Gagne is author, most recently, of Into the Fire, Intimacy, Mission, and Miracles, The Life of Adventure in the Holy Spirit, Missionary of the Precious Blood, Living and Serving in the U.S. Province. Father, great to speak with you again. How are you?
3: Hey, Dr. Peter. Marcus, I'm doing wonderful, and it's always great to be with you. How are you?
17: I'm very well, thank you. It's always a joy to hear your voice. Father, I want to... go ahead, please.
3: You too. And hey, let me throw a curveball for a moment. What do you think today, right now, Dr. Peters, when you hear the word covenant?
17: Oh, vowed exchange of lives. Father, the Father in heaven. Sorry, you put a penny in me. I'm going to go on forever about covenants,
3: Let's
17: Father.
3: But my covenant man, I love it. No, say, keep going for a minute. This is the stuff that sets people's hearts on fire. Just do it again, buddy.
17: Sure. God the Father from all eternity creates, has in his mind to espouse his creation to himself. And so he creates man and he pours himself out so that he can wed us to himself. And even with the fall, he pursues us. Christianity is the only faith where he runs to us. He pursues us. And ultimately, in the person of Jesus Christ, he weds us to himself so that we actually have the opportunity of being children of the Father, members of the bride of Christ, and with the hope of eternal beatitude with him in heaven.
3: Makes you want to go look in the mirror and say, I'm living the greatest love story ever. And for all those who are married, like your beautiful marriage gets swept up into this great love story where the spouse is, the priest, the religious, speaking vocationally, we live that more fully if we catch fire with the love of the great love story. And that's really what Into the Fire is about as well, is catching that fire of divine love in the heart of Christ poured into us through the Holy Spirit, that we have vision for life as disciples of Jesus, part of the bride, the church, called to share with the world the greatest love story ever that is still being told as passionately as ever by God.
17: And Father, before we get into the depth of what you're trying to share in Into the Fire, I want to invite you to also share your story. How did you encounter this new life that you have in Christ, in his Spirit, and and the path that set you on?
3: Yes, thank you so much, Marcus. For me, my life as a Catholic priest, my vocation to the priesthood, the daily life I seek to live as a Catholic priest, always goes back to a dream that I had in the midst of my darkness that changed my life, where I encountered Jesus. And I'd love to share that story and make a quick connection for all of my brothers and sisters listening out there. And thank you all for tuning in and listening. So I was 27, and I grew up in a Catholic family, one of 8 children. My mom, Patricia, and Thomas, my mom, Patricia, and my father, Thomas, had 8 children. One of them, My brother Robert passed before his birth, and I have no doubt he's been interceding for us the whole way. We went through some difficulties as a family, and my mom ended up raising 7 kids on her own for a long time. Thankfully, there was a beautiful healing of my father and reconciliation for my parents before my father left this life. It's one of my favorite healing stories for another time. But myself, you know, I left home at 18 with wounds in my heart that I wasn't really aware that I had. And as I, like so many other teenagers and young people, discovered drugs and alcohol, I began to fill myself with those things. And the enemy comes to steal, kill, and destroy. And as I drifted into agnosticism, I grew up Catholic, but by the time I was in college, I was an agnostic, and I drifted from God, even though God is always lovingly keeping us close, giving us free will to choose God. So I went down a very dark path with alcohol and drugs and just descended into alcoholism and ended up getting through college and moving away to Nashville, Tennessee. And, you know, at 25 years old, I began to have suicidal thoughts. My life was pretty beat up with addiction and drinking every day, just functioning but not really doing well in life. And then in a move of desperation, I moved back to Michigan where I grew up and thought I'd try to go back to school to do something with my life, but I couldn't. I was addicted to alcohol and couldn't focus on what was needed to be done to make a new path. And then I caused a car accident, and I thank God to this day that nobody was hurt. I was drinking, and I caused an accident, and I went to jail for it and started to go to court-mandated AA, and that's when I really gave up because I honestly tried to quit drinking, and I couldn't. And after I would drink, that's when the other stuff would come into play. So I began to think about how to end my life, and I was very sick. I didn't have a relationship with God. I was thoroughly agnostic, and I wasn't thinking clearly. I was in the midst of addiction and disease, that disease of addiction. And so I made the decision, and God knows, when I tell this story, this is absolutely true. I made the decision one day after thinking about how to end my life. I made the decision to end my life. And so I called. I knew how I was going to do it, and I called the drug dealer. And I waited. And I waited for a few hours, and it was just quiet. I didn't have any profound thoughts, but I just waited. And I was supposed to work that night at a restaurant. The drug dealer didn't call me back, which wasn't normal, after a few hours. And I lost some patience, and I thought, I'll just go to work tonight, and I'll do this another day. And so a couple days later, I arrived at the same position where I was about to make the decision and make the phone call again. And this time I looked around the room by God's grace and just reconsidered things for a moment. And I had a thought, and I hadn't been to church in years, and at this point I was a long-time agnostic. And I had a thought, what if God is real? And that thought, which was a grace from God, like burned in my heart, and I knew I needed to know the answer. Like I need to know if this is true or not. And so for the first time in years, I said a prayer. And it just came out of my heart, and I said it out loud into the little apartment I was living in by myself. I just said, God, if you're real, where are you? And when I said that, I was looking at a little green couch, a two-seater, in my little apartment. And I stared at an empty couch for a moment after I said that prayer. And something happened where I just thought, okay, not today. And I didn't call the drug dealer. And then I came home from work a couple days later. I made it through that day, the next day. Then a couple days later, I had a dream. And I'm 47 now, and I had this dream when I was 27. And I think about it every single day. It absolutely changed my life. I came home from work, it was late, I fell asleep on the couch across from the green couch, and I came to in a dream, very clear, and about 6 feet away from me, sitting in the exact spot I looked when I said, God, if you're real, where are you? Sitting in the exact spot in that green, on that green couch was Jesus. And he had dark hair, you know, a lot longer brown hair, and olive-colored skin, and I'm not saying here over the air a definitive revelation of the face of Jesus. Like, you know, artistically, we know that the church teaches us that his beautiful face can be depicted in art in different ways, and that's beautiful and valid. Iconography, for example. So I know, though, when I looked at him, I couldn't speak, and he didn't speak with his lips, but he looked at me. And this went on for a while, and I just was still and looked at him, and his eyes were like two rivers of love pouring out and pouring into my heart. And I knew my mom loved me. And with all due respect to my beautiful mom, who I love, I'd never experienced anything like this. It was amazing. And when I woke up, I instantly looked over at that spot, and it appeared empty, but I couldn't get it out of my head, thanks be to God. And the next time I was drinking, I wasn't drunk, but I was starting to drink. And I just felt compelled to go kneel down next to that couch where I saw him, and I opened my hands on my knees, and I just said, okay, if you're there, can you help me? And I didn't know at that time what Jesus says in the last book of the Bible, that I stand at the door and I knock, and whoever opens the door, I'll come in. And that was my poor man's way of knocking, opening to the knock of the Lord.
17: Let's pause right there, Father, because the music is hitting. We're going to continue with Father Patrick Gagneau on the other side of the break. Stay tuned. I'm Marcus Peter.
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27: Which of the seven sacraments has been especially instituted by Christ to aid those who are being tried by serious illness? It is the sacrament called the anointing of the sick. This sacrament was particularly promulgated by the Apostle James, who said, "Is anyone among you sick? Let him call the priests of the church, and let them pray over him, anointing him with oil in the name of the Lord. And the prayer of faith will save the sick man, and the Lord will raise him up, and if he has committed sins, he will be forgiven." Over the centuries, the sacrament came to be used on those who were dying and was called extramunction. But in this day and age, it is seen not as a sacrament strictly for those who are near death, but also those who are gravely ill, in the hope they will recover. This is Peggy Stanton, and this has been the Order of Malta's Minute with the Catechism. Thank you for listening.
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29: You know, maybe we need to ask ourselves, do we really know Jesus? Maybe another way to ask that would be, how familiar are you with the Gospels? When I was living in D.C., I was on the plane taking a late flight home, sitting next to a young girl. She was probably 16, 17. I had my collar on, and we got talking, and she said, somehow in the course of the conversation, she acknowledged that she was running away from home and was in the midst of an awful lot of difficulties that were going on. Her story seemed to be remarkably akin to the story of the prodigal son, which we just heard this past Sunday at Mass, huh? And so I started to speak a little bit about that with her. And I said, you sound a little bit like the younger son in the story of the prodigal son. And she looked at me like I was from Mars. And I said, are you not familiar with the story of the prodigal son? And she says, no, never heard it. And I just looked at her and I says, oh my goodness, are you in for a wonderful evening?

Good afternoon and welcome back. I'm Marcus Speed. I'm talking with Father Patrick Gagneau. Father Patrick has a powerful story about encountering Jesus Christ at the age of 27 that set his life on a new direction and a decisive horizon. He's also the author, most recently, of Into the Fire, Intimacy, Mission, and Miracles, The Life of Adventure in the Holy Spirit. This is published by the Missionaries of the Precious Blood, United States.

breath, air, no doubt. And then things began to move in my life. Somebody invited me to a Bible study, and I began to read the New Testament. Someone invited me to go to church. It had been years, and I was like, yes. And I started to go, and I fell in love with the Catholic Mass. And I was absolutely loving the Bible study and loving reading Scripture. And I started to get this power inside of my heart, grace, to be able to say no to temptations, which was a miracle that I really, it was stunning to me to be able to grow out of those addictions. After about a year after that dream, I was sober. I was going to church. When I found out they do this more than once a week on Sunday, I was like, I'll go. So I started to go to like daily mass, went to my first confession in 20 years, and something really incredible as well happened, that when I caught faith in the real presence of Jesus in the Eucharist, because I confess, when I was coming back after being away for so long, I didn't know. I'd lost so much. And I'm not blaming anybody except my own, you know, my own journey, my own decisions. I'd been away from the church for a while. And when I got faith, when God helped me to awaken to the faith, I began to notice when I'd go to adoration or when the host was elevated during the consecration at Mass, and this still happens today, that I would experience in my heart what I experienced when I looked in his eyes in my dream. And the truth that we're not looking at bread, we're really looking in the eyes of the one who says you're still worth dying for, is the sacrifice of Calvary. Not that he dies again, of course, but that the sacrifice is represented. And he says, I want to pour everything into you. And that love changed my life so profoundly. It wasn't all at once, but over time. And I was working in a restaurant, and through this intimacy with Jesus that was changing my life, I actually stopped caring about tips at the restaurant where I was working and started caring about, I want people to experience the rivers of love that flow from Jesus. And I just wanted to start practicing his love. And then I would hope that someone would notice and say, gosh, you're a nice guy, or you're in a nice mood. And I'd be like, oh, can I tell you? And then just share like the reason for the joy. It was a very simple way, and it's still one of my favorite ways to evangelize, is to let the intimacy we have with God fill us like Jesus said, come to me, all you who are thirsty, from within you will flow life-giving streams from his heart into ours, out into this world. Let someone see your face as a billboard for heaven. Let someone notice the way that you speak and the way that you move, and then give them the reason. It's the love of my heart. It's Jesus who filled me with the Holy Spirit, this great love story. So my conversion led to this deep desire to want to share with others this love of Jesus that saves and delivers and heals and gives us hope in all circumstances. And I found out that over the years, the more that I'm willing to step out and share Jesus with people, the more I see him show up in those evangelization encounters, those moments of miracles when God would heal a body or awaken somebody to faith and touch their life in a way that they can't believe God just did that. And so the book really speaks about that, this intimacy we have with God that always leads us to overflow. And then we can expect that when we pray in the name of Jesus, when we seek to share Jesus with people, no one wants to touch their lives more than Jesus. And so throughout the book, the theme, Intimacy, Mission, and Miracles, there's beautiful stories that illustrate the teachings, and then there's very practical. I just have a heart for practical, you know, practical tips that can help me do this on an everyday basis. So there's practical tips throughout the book to help people continue to grow in intimacy with God, listening for God, to stir that missionary fire that the Holy Spirit's ready to offer every day, and to be able to practically step out in our daily life, in our sphere of influence, to seek to let people experience Jesus with a simple invitation, is a simple invitation as easy as, hey, is there anything I can pray for you today? And then we end up praying for somebody, and they end up in tears, because when we pray in faith in the name of Jesus, we experience his presence. And there's teaching. I lean so much on the Catechism of the Catholic Church. I love my promise as a Catholic priest to teach what the Catholic faith teaches. So throughout Into the Fire, I'm always utilizing Scripture, then stories that illustrate points, and also Catechism of the Catholic Church teachings that relate to the points that I'm seeking to make. And overall, I would describe the book as a refreshing and rousing journey of faith. It's inspiring for the heart. It's not the destination. It's fuel for the destination. And people, if they read it with an open heart, I do think it's going to inspire.

0: them to step out and to seek to share the love of Jesus more with people. And we find that we're fully alive when we're willing to give away his love to others that has brought us to life.
1: Father, in that light then, I want to invite you to share exactly what you talk about in Into the Fire. You take people through a journey of boldly stepping into what Jesus wants to do in their life.
0: Yes. Here we go. The introduction is titled, and this won't be the audiobook, but I'm going to give them a good summary. The introduction is titled, What If? And the book opens with a profound story about a time I asked God before I went to the store, is there somebody you want me to look for? And just being open to God touching my heart. And God gave me, in my mind, God can speak to us in the chapel of Revelation that is our sacred imagination. He showed me the image of a woman and let me know that he wanted to heal her relationship with her daughter. And I went to the store and I looked around and the woman working at the cash register looked a lot like what I saw in my mind. And I asked her, do you have a daughter? And she said, no. And as I was about to tell her, like, I'm sorry, sometimes I'm practicing listening to God. Sometimes I get it wrong. We all do. It's okay. She took a deep gasp and she stepped back from the counter and said, I did have a daughter and I ended her life of my own choosing. And it was a radical healing of her heart from abortion. And this beautiful ability, the Catholic faith teaches in the catechism, we entrust unbaptized children, we entrust them to the mercy of God, and, you know, the mercy of God is infinite, we cherish God's mercy, and so I had her entrust her words for her daughter to the mercy of God as well. Her heart needed that healing. So the introductory question is, what if, illustrated by that story, every day of our lives was as open to the Holy Spirit as illustrated in that story in some way? And then we get into chapter 1, which is about the perfect love of God. And I tell my testimony there and how God made us to live in a perfect love, how we were created before I formed you in your mother's womb. We were created for this covenant intimacy with God and how God has poured the Holy Spirit into us to bring us into this intimate union with God. And then into chapter 2, we speak about playfully who's inside. And we get into Christian anthropology that, as Paul says, yet I live, no longer I. Christ is living in me. And if Jesus is living in us, he wants to walk the face of the earth through us. What does that look like in our everyday lives? I propose it's not ho-hum. This is a Holy Spirit adventure, hence the title, Into the Fire, Intimacy, Mission, and Miracles, The Adventure of Life in the Holy Spirit. Third chapter is, Hi God, it's me. And that is about communication with God. We know that in the Catholic faith, we are baptized a priest, a prophet, and a king. A prophet is one who hears from God, and in intimacy with God, dialogue and conversation and revelation is normal. We practice at it. We can miss it still. That's okay. But the more we practice, the more we grow. And we get better at being able to hear something. God, is there somebody you want me to look for at the store? Is there something you want me to share with this man? And there's stories illustrating that. When God speaks, it's powerful. And it can touch people's lives. The fourth chapter is called It's Breaking In. And we look at the reality of the kingdom of God at hand, that we've been transferred from the kingdom of darkness into the kingdom of the beloved Son. Wow. And the grace of the kingdom that the Catholic faith teaches in paragraph 2565 of the Catechism, that our soul is in union with God. What does it look like to walk around as a temple of God's presence, truly enjoying what's called the grace of the kingdom, which is our soul in union with God? That's amazing. So we have a reality that we get to live that Jesus said, the kingdom of heaven is at hand. We're not fully in it yet, body and soul, but he has entered us, and he's brought his kingdom for us to participate in and advance in this world. The fifth chapter is called Give Him Heaven, and that gets into evangelization and some very delightful, practical tips. I like to call them disarmingly simple practical tips to become an everyday evangelist. Chapter 6 is called How Much, where we continue the pursuit of blessed are they who hunger and thirst for righteousness, to continue to grow in intimacy, grow in holiness, grow in the desire to step out by having hungry hearts for the Lord. We look at the value of having a hungry heart that pursues more of the Lord in our lives in every way. And then chapter 7 is called The Ministry of Love, because it all comes down to living in the love of Jesus Christ, loving one another as he's loved us through the power of the Holy Spirit. And that love becomes the gasoline for miracles, amazing encounters, inspiration for us to step out. And then the conclusion is an invitation whereby we are invited to follow Jesus in the fire of the love that still burns in his heart for every single person. This Catechism 605, there's not one person who's ever lived, living now, or will ever live that Jesus didn't suffer and die for. His heart burns for them, and we're invited through the Holy Spirit into that fire and to live the adventure of life in the Holy Spirit with the Good Shepherd who's still seeking the lost.
1: Father, I thank you so much
0: for listening.
1: I thank you so much for that profound, uplifting, and invigorating encouragement. Thank you so much, Father. I'm going to have all of your information in the description of today's program. Thank you so much for your time and sharing your wisdom with us.
0: Thanks, Dr. Peters, for all you do to share the covenant love of Jesus. Hallelujah. God bless you, and thank you all for listening. God bless you, Father, Son, and Holy Spirit. Amen.
1: Amen. I've been talking with Father Patrick Gagneux. Please get a copy of his book, Into the Fire, Intimacy, Mission, and Miracles, The Life of Adventure in the Holy Spirit, and heed his counsel to all of us. Our lives must be completely enraptured in the love of Christ, surrendered into his embrace, lean on him, trust in him, and ask the Holy Spirit to reveal the person of Christ to us deeper every day. Thank you for joining us. I'm Marcus Peter.
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6: The message of Christ is something that finds a deep-seated place in your heart. 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
15: An estimated 66 million unborn children have been killed by abortion in America since Roe v. Wade. On September 12th, pro-life Americans will gather across the country for a National Day of Remembrance for aborted children, holding prayer vigils and remembering those whose lives were taken. That remembrance matters. These children are more than just a statistic. Each one was a unique human being with a mother and a father, distinct DNA, and an entire life ahead of them. We, of course, remember victims of violence because their lives matter. For the same reason, we should remember the victims of abortion. Their lives mattered, too. And this isn't about mourning just the past. It's about changing the future. By remembering these children, we pave a path to protect those who cannot protect themselves.
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17: This is an EWTN Newslink. I'm Teresa Tomeo from Catholic Connection. During his general audience today, the Holy Father speaking about why the Fathers of Vatican II sought to reform the liturgy, saying it has been subject to developments throughout the centuries, adapting to the needs of different eras. He said a correct understanding of it also enables us to reject the abuses that occur in certain sectors of the Church during the post-conciliar period, and which unfortunately still occur from time to time today, with some of the principles underlying the reform itself have been taken to extremes or misunderstood. And flags in the U.S. are now flying at half staff for Dolly Parton, President Trump making the order for the iconic country music star. She died yesterday at the age of 80. For more news of the Catholic perspective, visit EWTNnews.com. I'm Teresa Tomeo, and Catholic Answers Live starts now.

0: Hello and welcome to Catholic Answers Live. Cy Kellett, your host, Joe Heschmeyer, our guest, and both of us wearing summer shirts. We both remembered to wear summer shirts today. Joe looking very nice in his summer shirt. I shouldn't say it that way. I did not actually remember to wear a summer shirt. But I happened to wear to work today a Hobie Cat shirt, and that's why I'm just wearing a Hobie Cat t-shirt.
1: Can you explain to those of us who either, I don't know if it's, are not from California or not,
0: I can't believe
1: what a Hobie Cat is?
0: It's amazing to me that there would be a person on earth who does not know what a Hobie Cat. Okay, I'm taking a survey. The three of you there in the booth, Hobie Cat, Hobie, any of you know what a Hobie Cat is? None of you? Wow. I grew up on them. That's weird. A Hobie Cat is a catamaran sailboat. It's like a canvas centerpiece on it. Revolutionized sailing. It's very southern. You don't know what a catamaran is?
1: I can't tell you how non-aquatic the middle of the country is. So within Europe, there's one double landlocked country, Liechtenstein. Within Asia, there's one double landlocked country, I believe Kyrgyzstan.
0: Wait, I don't know what double landlocked means. What does that even mean?
1: It means that the countries that
0: are they underground?
1: Don't touch the ocean and don't touch a country that touches the ocean.
0: Oh, okay. I thought that someone had buried Liechtenstein. I thought it was like really down under there. Okay. All right.
1: So Missouri and Kansas are both double or triple landlocked. In terms of states, Nebraska is the only quadruple landlocked country.
0: State.
1: I'm not going to make a beautiful politics country. In terms of whether Nebraska.
0: But I like it. I like having it in the union. So please don't kick it out.
1: So
0: Joe.
1: Fair. It is. I don't know. So it's a weird double landlocked. They're triple landlocked. All that is to say, we're very far from the water. So I have never seen a Hobie Cat. I'm not sure I've ever seen a catamaran.
0: I would like you to look up Hobie Cat. It's fun. A Hobie Cat, it's like you lean it up on its side while you're sailing and you lean back. And then your friend, joking, lets out the jib and you fall in the water. And it's hilarious. No?
1: I don't really know what a jib is. But yeah, this is great. Very relatable content to start us off. It is very summery. So I get
0: But Hobie Cat, that's a summery shirt, right? My Hobie
1: right,
0: shirt.
1: Right, no, I get it now. I saw you... Hobie Cat shirt. I just assumed it was like an old 1920s cartoon like Felix the Cat or something.
0: Yeah. All right. Joe Heschmeyer is our guest. 888. Well, I don't know why we did. Oh, because it's summer. It's summertime and we're having fun. You know what? If you don't like fun, don't hang around with me and Joe. It's summer and we like fun. And Joe's wearing the craziest summer shirt. I am fairly certain his wife doesn't know about that. He even owns half of these shirts. Keep these at the studio and she doesn't know? If you say Anna bought that shirt.
1: No.
0: Oh.
1: She would, I was just in California and then I had to speak. I was at a retreat in Indianapolis and then I was speaking at Forge Night in Wichita. And so I came back early while she stayed in California with her sister and her sister's kids and my kids, our kids, because she just thought, well, if I'm going to be, with the kids by myself, that's easier to do when there's a beach just down the road. So they had a wonderful time. But this meant that I got back before they did, and so no one could stop me from going on Amazon and getting a shirt that she would have absolutely vetoed if she'd been around.
0: Well, does she know? Are you actually wearing this shirt in secret, or does she know you're on the show today with that shirt?
1: I walked by her earlier. She was in the middle of doing something, so I think I escaped detection.
0: I'm going to send you a Hobie Cat shirt. I'm going to buy one and send it to you. I'm going to find a perfect Joe Heschmeyer baby blue Hobie Cat shirt. Ask me anything. That's what you can do with Joe today. You can ask whatever you like about the Catholic faith, 888-318-7884. Only two kinds of people permitted to call today, however. We're limiting it to Catholics and non-Catholics. Everyone else, please do not dial 888-318-7884. Let me get started there, Joe. Although we gave people a chance to dial, maybe I don't need to do an opening question, but I want to because I like this opening question. The church teaches a lot of stuff, Joe. Like if there's one thing that Catholic Church is good at, it's teaching stuff. We got a lot of teaching. So how do I know which ones I can disagree with, which ones I got to agree with?
1: Yeah, there's a couple things in terms of general principles. One are the things that are negative judgments, negative commandments, tend to bind absolutely. Whereas the positive, the do this kind of commandments, tend to require more prudence. Because here's the thing.
0: Oh.
1: The more the virtue of prudence is involved, the more room there is for a legitimate diversity of opinion, even amongst Catholics. And this is something the church recognizes. And this is something that you can find popes talking about. John Paul II is very clear about this distinction between negative and positive precepts. And if you think about it, the Bible works this way too. So for example, in the Bible, you're told not to steal. And in the Bible, you're told to give alms to the poor. Now, the commandment not to steal is a negative commandment. It tells you what not to do.
0: Mm-hmm.
1: And so it binds always and everywhere. It's an absolute commandment. No matter what you do today, if your plan involves stealing, don't do it. On the other hand, almsgiving, it isn't a universal in the sense that you don't have to give alms to everyone who asks you for alms. You don't have to give money to, you literally can't. There's no way to do it. And so you have to use prudence to figure out how to live this out in a positive way. So when the church says certain things are morally off limits, they're just off limits. On the other hand, if the church says we should do this kind of thing, that tends to be the sort of thing where the execution of it, you can have differences of opinion. So for example, we should take care of the poor. Well, there are all sorts of different ways of living that out, both individually and as a society. And so we can affirm as Catholics, yes, we need to take this very seriously. And indeed, we'll be judged by Christ for how well we do this and still have a legitimate difference of opinion about the best practices to execute that. That's one important set of guiding principles. Anything that requires the virtue of prudence to execute, that there's going to be more room because prudence is a virtue everyone has individually. There's more room for a difference of opinion. Somebody can't say, don't take care of the poor, but they can say we should do X instead of Y. Now, the other thing is there are certain things that are defined at a higher level of authority. And so there's a famous letter that Cardinal Ratzinger wrote to Cardinal McCarrick, actually, in the United States, on behalf of the U.S. bishops. And neither of them are cardinals anymore, but for opposite reasons. The letter talked about worthiness to receive communion, that there are certain things where taking a different position than the position of the magisterium of the church makes you ineligible to receive communion. So, for example, disagreeing with the pro-life position of the church. But there are other things that are held at a lower level of authority. And at the time, he gave the example of capital punishment and the application of it. I think we can maybe leave that one aside because I know that's a controversial example today. But something like the legitimate means by which we can use force to repel an aggressor in terms of self-defense, this is something where the church agrees with this principle. And even when Pope Leo talks about the inadequacy of just war theory in the modern world, he still affirms, yeah, you can legitimately employ self-defense. What does it look like in a particular context? You know, we might disagree about whether a country can take up arms in self-defense in this case or that case. Those are the kind of things we could legitimately disagree on, as opposed to something like abortion or euthanasia. So he draws those lines very clearly. And so we want to look at the level of authority with which something is taught and the absolute kind of binding nature of it, both in terms of the principle and in terms of the application of the principle. Because even if the principle is true, we might be looking at a situation where two different people can faithfully apply it in two different ways.
0: What, Joe? Wow. Thank you very much. That takes us right to the break, too. So we'll take the break and come back to full phones. We got lots and lots of questions for Joe. You can ask him anything on Catholic Answers Live, and we'll let people do that right after this.
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0: Welcome back. Catholic Answers Live. Joe Heschmeyer, our guest. I am trying to keep from getting a headache looking at his summer shirt, but I feel something coming on. I don't know what it is, Joe, but so I'm just going to let the people on the phones talk with you. It's Ask Him Anything. Got a question about the Catholic faith? Joe's here to answer. You got a problem with the Catholic faith? Joe's here to converse. Whatever it is, 888-318-7884. Starting down in Florida, where I know they got lots of Hobie cats. Hi, Joseph.
7: Hi, hello. God bless you.
0: You too. Thank you, Joseph.
7: I want to ask Joe how he will answer the following problem when talking to Protestants. So some Protestants say, I don't need your tradition, right, as mm-hmm. Infallible rule of faith, because everything was absorbed in Scripture. And the best way I can answer that, me personally, I want to know Joe's. So I personally will say, well, in the pages of Scripture, you only have the words, but you don't have the meanings. But when it comes to the deposit that Paul gave to the church, the parathecon, that the Bible speaks about, that means that the church not only had the words, but also had the meaning. So this additional element, the meaning. And that's the best way I can do it. But I mean,
1: yeah.
7: When you're talking with smart Protestants, I would like to know how Joe will answer that.
0: Joe?
1: Yeah, it's a great question. The first thing I would do is ask them on what basis they're making the claim that everything that the apostles taught that we're meant to know made its way into the New Testament. Like, where that is not taught anywhere in Scripture. And it wasn't true during the time that Scripture was being written. Like, if you think about it, during the first century, while the New Testament is still being written, somebody who has Matthew, Mark, Luke, and John doesn't have everything a Christian should have in order to have the fullness of the revelation God wants us to have. Somebody who has the Old Testament and the Gospels and the Pauline epistles still doesn't have everything, right? Because you also have what are called the Catholic epistles, you know, 1st, 2nd, 3rd John, 1st and 2nd Peter, James, Revelation. So when and how do we come away with this idea that these are the exact books that we need to have, and once we have these, this is literally all that we need? Because wherever that teaching is coming from, it is not coming from Scripture alone. It's just an assertion being made about Scripture. I hear this assertion being made quite frequently, as you say, by smart Protestants who should know better. And then they demand that we prove the contrary. But it's like, hey, guys, you're just making up this historical claim. Like, you're making up the claim that all of this stuff was eventually written down in inspired Scripture. And I see literally no biblical support for that idea. Now, you will find a few verses that get abused on this. So, for example, when St. Paul says, do not go beyond what is written, or in 2 Timothy 3, when it talks about how Scripture is profitable for equipping you for every good work, I will find people who say, aha, that means sola scriptura. But that doesn't mean sola scriptura. I mean, very clearly doesn't mean sola scriptura, because at the time those words were written, sola scriptura wasn't true. There were a lot of things a Christian needed to know that had not yet been written down. And nothing in any of the words St. Paul gives suggests anything to the contrary. Now, remember, most people are going to date Paul's letters actually before the Gospels. So you actually have very little of the New Testament that exists at the time. The idea that Paul is telling you, hey, don't worry about all the preaching about the life of Jesus. Just go off of the little fragments of the New Testament that have been written so far, and that's all you need. I mean, that is very clearly not what he's saying in context, and that would be a very bad rule of faith if you were to try to live by that. So I would just press him on that. That's the first thing. That makes sense?
7: Yeah, yeah, it does make sense. But have you ever think that if Paul only gave us words without the meanings, you know?
1: That's the second point I wanted to talk about.
7: Very dangerous.
1: No, Jerome talks about this in his Dialogue Against the Luciferians, which those are people who are following a guy who has the unfortunate name of Lucifer. They're not demon worshippers, but they are heretics. But in this Dialogue Against the Luciferians, he points out that the disputes that we have with heretics are usually not disputes over what Jesus said or what Scripture says. They're usually disputes not about the letter, but about the meaning. That's the way Jerome puts it. Very similar to the argument you just made. And he points out that the way that we adjudicate that is by looking to the church. So this isn't some, you know, modern invention. This is how the early Christians resolved things. Because you can look even within Scripture, when there's a controversy over whether or not Christians need to be circumcised in order to be saved, neither side is disputing about which books belong in the Bible. That's not the debate at all. The question is, okay, given what has been said, what does it mean for this practical situation? And one of these two views is heretical. So it's really important that we understand not only the letter, but the meaning as well. So you can't just say, everybody take the letter and then interpret it according to the meaning that you think is right. That would not work. That's not the Christian model. And it's not the Christian model we see in Acts 15, that the church rather adjudicates the appropriate meaning of the gospel message. It's not that they gave some new written scripture nobody had ever heard of or anything like that. That's not the case at all. They're rather explaining how to interpret scripture because they recognize that it's capable of being interpreted in more than one way. So the way to present that in a conversation with someone who believes in sola scriptura is to just press them. Do you think passages of scripture can be read plausibly in multiple ways, including ways that are heretical? And anyone who's familiar with the history of Protestantism or the history of Christianity more broadly has to say yes to that, or they're just completely blind to the truth. They're completely blind to history. Protestants disagree with each other on really important doctrines like, does baptism save? Should you baptize your baby? You know, those kind of questions that matter a lot. What is going on in the Eucharist or the Lord's Supper? These are really crucial questions. The controversy, what's called the preterist now, did Jesus already return in the second coming? These are questions where both sides agree on what Scripture says, and they have these really hotly disputed debates about what Scripture means. And those debates are really important. William Lane Craig, I think one of the best apologists defending the Bible, denies the Nicene Creed. Like, he is a heretic. He really, it is a stretch to even call him a Christian given his Christology. And by the historic definition of Christianity, is that okay? Can he deny, you know, classic Trinitarian theology and Christology? Because he's not in any ignorance about what the Bible says. The ignorance and the dispute is about what the Bible means. So that's why you need a church to adjudicate those disputes, or it's just left up to every individual. And if it's left up to every individual, find me a person who spends more time praying on and reading through the scriptures than somebody like William Lane Craig. And so you just can't produce orthodoxy reliably using the method of sola scriptura. And taking a serious look at people who've tried to use the method will reveal that. And then the third thing that I would say in response to this, and I'm going to save this part for later because I know somebody is going to ask about this because I already saw it coming up on the call sheet, is what's called the canon question. To just press, how do you even know which books belong in the Bible? Because however you answer that question, you're not getting that from Scripture alone. That makes sense?
7: Yeah, it does. Thank you. Thank you, Joe. Have a nice day.
1: Absolutely. Okay, wonderful.
0: Joseph, I'm going to send you, if you want it, I'll send you a copy of Jimmy's book, The Bible is a Catholic Book. Just hang on, give Edgar your address, and we will send it to you. Heading off to Escondido, California, just up the street from us, Tristan in Escondido. Welcome. Go ahead with your question.
8: Hi, God bless you guys.
0: You too. Thank you.
1: Hey, Tristan.
8: Joe, this is Tristan. Yeah, we had talked not too long
1: ago. Yeah, we talked like a week or two ago in real life, or, you know, offline.
8: That's right. hey, I wondered if I could ask you another question kind of related to the Eucharist.
1: Please.
8: I was wondering if you could give me an explanation about the sacrifice of the Mass. What exactly you guys mean by it being a propitiatory sacrifice? And if you could kind of put it, you know, in light of the way that the Reformers kind of thought about it, right, as the sacrifice of praise and thanksgiving. Yeah, appreciate you, Joe.
1: Wonderful. Yeah, Tristan, great question. I'll just tell you right now, I did an entire debate with James White on this. So if you want the much longer answer on that, we have a debate just about this. And for those who are listening who don't know what the word propitiatory means, it means that it satisfies the righteous demands of God, basically, expiatory, propitiatory. It cleanses us from sin. It averts the wrath of God. It satisfies the justice of God. However you want to describe that, this is what we believe happens in the sacrifice of the Mass. Now, this is an important distinction, because what we are saying there is that when you participate in the Eucharist, you are participating in the one sacrifice of Jesus Christ. And the one sacrifice of Jesus Christ, Catholics and Protestants both agree, is propitiatory. So if the Eucharist is a sharing in Christ's own sacrifice, then the Eucharist is propitiatory. Now, there's deeper sacrificial theology in that we unite the sacrifices of the church with the sacrifice of Christ, or more properly, Christ unites those sacrifices. So if you listen to the words of the Eucharistic prayer, we have the offertory where we present the bread and wine, the work of human hands, and this is then transformed by God. So the work of human hands represent our own meager sacrifices, the little things we're able to offer to God, taking from him the things that are his and giving them back to him. It's almost like, you know, a kid buying a Father's Day card for his dad using the dad's own money, right? It's that kind of idea. That by itself is not worth very much, but Christ unites it to his sacrifice and makes it worth infinitely more than it is of itself. So the propitiatory nature of the Eucharistic sacrifice is describing the fact that at the Last Supper, on the cross, and at the Mass, we're dealing with the same sacrifice presented in different ways. This is different than the sacrificial theology of the Reformers. Now, the Reformers don't agree with each other. So, for example, John Calvin in Institutes of the Christian Religion, Book 4, says that Satan not only obscured and perverted, but altogether obliterated and abolished, vanished away and disappeared from the memory of man, the true Lord's Supper, when with most pestilential error, he blinded almost the whole world into the belief that the Mass was a sacrifice and oblation for obtaining the remission of sins. So he is very much against this kind of sacrificial language of the Mass, but he acknowledges that the Mass itself, this is not like some random group of Catholic theologians he's disagreeing with. He's disagreeing with the way Christians had worshipped for 1,500 years. And so he says, it is not merely the common opinion of the vulgar, but the very act has been so arranged as to be a kind of propitiation by which satisfaction is made to God for the living and the dead. And if you read the writings of the Church Fathers, they very clearly believe in propitiation. There's a beautiful passage where St. Monica, when she's dying, just asks Augustine to remember her at the Mass. Or you can find Church Fathers talking explicitly using the language of propitiation to describe what happens at the Last Supper. So big picture, I would say, the first thing to watch out for is if you think this is just a sacrifice of praise, where it's simply our memorial, where we're offering praise, but it's not the true sacrifice of Christ, you have to say that Christians, theologians, and laity alike, everybody we know of, was offering false worship to God for seemingly the entire time from the time of the apostles to the time of the Reformation. And at that point, it just looks like you're a different religion than Christianity. Like you're just coming along and doing a new thing, like Mormonism. You're not doing the Christian thing. You're doing something new. You're rejecting the way we worship God in favor of some new and unknown, like strange form of worship. That's a big red flag. So how do we defend propitiatory sacrifice biblically? This can be done in several ways from both the Old and the New Testament. First, in the Old Testament, there were several passages that the early church fathers pointed to talk about the Mass being a sacrifice. So you find this in the Didache, you find this in Justin Martyr and Irenaeus. They regularly point to Malachi chapter 1, where God talks about how he is not pleased with the sacrifices that were offered by the Jewish priests of old, but instead, from the rising of the sun to its setting, the Gentiles will offer a pure sacrifice to his name. That this is the sacrifice of Christ. And this is, again, as I say, how the Christians in the 100s describe the Eucharistic sacrifice. But this is also, as we're going to see after we come back from the break, how St. Paul talks about the sacrifice of the Mass in 1 Corinthians 10. But I'll give you much more on that once we come back.
0: Joe Heschmeyer, our guest, ask him anything about the Catholic faith today. Right back. We hope that one of the things that we communicate here at Catholic Answers Live is that our Catholic faith allows us to be fully serious about all the problems we encounter in the church and in the world, but it also lets us have light hearts and maybe even mix in a bit of fun. And that is exactly what our good friend Joe Heschmeyer does in his popular podcast, Shameless Popery. 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Joe's got a deep grasp of the faith, of morals, the teachings of the church, all that. But he's also got a witty conversational style. 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
0: When the resurrected Jesus appeared to disciples on the road to Emmaus, they didn't recognize him until the breaking of the bread. The same is true today. In the Holy Eucharist, we really meet Jesus. In The Eucharist is Really Jesus, author Joe Heschmeyer explains how knowing Jesus in the Eucharist is the key to understanding all of Christian faith. 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

0: Welcome back. Catholic Answers Live. It's hard, but I'm going to give it a try. Propitiatory. how can Tristan in Escondido asking Joe about the Mass as a propitiatory sacrifice? And Joe, you were going to finish your answer.
1: Yeah. So the core of the answer is this. Christ's sacrifice, Catholics and Protestants and Orthodox, all Christians, as far as I know, agree. Christ's sacrifice is propitiatory. This is the pure sacrifice. This is the perfect offering for sins. And the question is, in our worship, are we sharing in the sacrifice of Christ, or are we just praising Christ for the sacrifice that he's done? That's the heart, like in a non-technical way, this is at the heart of what the question is really asking. That makes sense, Tristan? I mean, are you with me so far?
2: Can I dispute that? Is that okay?
1: Well, yeah, please, by all means.
2: So this is kind of, I would say the heart of it is something more like this. It seems that what the reformers were doing when they take Malachi 1:11, like you said, or mm-hmm. or the Didache, or these different texts that seem to talk about a sacrifice being offered to the Lord, in those contexts, it's always a sacrifice of thanksgiving. It's a Eucharistia, right? The Eucharist is a yep. thanksgiving. And so in those contexts, it's this kind of mutual giving between the Father and us, the body of Christ, with the Son as the head. And so the way we would see it is something like this. The Father has given us so bountifully in his Son, has paid for all of our sins, right? Propitiatory. He's paid for all of our sins. Mm-hmm. And now we get invited to the wedding feast where we just show up and thank our generous host, right? And in that coming to the feast, we are being united with Christ. And that's what we're offering to the Father, is this thanksgiving in Christ with him as our head. So mm-hmm. it's more like a meal after a wedding, right? Something that you do to celebrate the wedding, if you will, something that is a beautiful part and parcel of it, rather than something that is now actually marrying you to God once again, right? Propitiating your sins once again. Hopefully that's
1: so helpful. It sounds like we're maybe not really disagreeing then, right? Because, I mean, it seems like maybe I'm misunderstanding where you see the disagreement, but it sounds like the line is still drawn on, are we participating in the sacrifice or are we recalling the sacrifice? And feast where you're celebrating it, if that's all that's happening, then it seems like you're just recalling.
2: Yeah, I think it's something like you get married one time. Right. You say, I do. Mm-hmm. And you get a wedding ring. But we would say, right, you consume the host, right, in the Eucharist. Right. We consume the bread and wine. And insofar as we do that, we would see that as a consummate act. Right. The act of a husband and wife coming together. Right. Christ and his bride coming together. But we don't see that act as being a reinstantiation of the I do's. Rather, it's this beautiful outpouring of something that's already been done.
1: Yes. But again, then the question is, are you participating in or simply celebrating the thing that, as you said, has already been done? That's the line that I'm saying I think is helpful, just so people understand in a non-technical way, this is where the line actually is. Because the early Christians were very clear that it wasn't simply a Thanksgiving offering. It was an actual act of propitiation. So, for example, St. Cyril of Jerusalem, in Catechetical Lecture 23, says, "Then having sanctified ourselves by these spiritual hymns, we beseech the merciful Father to send forth his Holy Spirit upon the gifts living before him, that he may make the bread the body of Christ, and the wine the blood of Christ. For whatsoever the Holy Spirit has touched is surely sanctified and changed. Then after the spiritual sacrifice, the bloodless service is completed. Over that sacrifice of propitiation, we entreat God for the common peace of the churches." And he goes on from there. But he's very clear. This is a sacrifice of propitiation in the Eucharistic sacrifice, and we are offering it for the good of the church. Like, these are the exact points of dispute that the reformers will later challenge. The early Christians are very clearly on the Catholic side of this question. Now, it's true. Sometimes they talk about the sacrifice without explaining what kind of sacrifice it is, but they're nevertheless true. Like, nevertheless clear that this is the sacrifice of the Mass. So yeah, all I would say there is like,
2: I think it's worthwhile for people to read the 9th and 10th chapters of the Didache, and just come to that conclusion. Just see what kind of sacrifice, to your point, what kind of sacrifice is being offered here, right? And then even thinking about the typology from the Old Testament, is this a propitiatory, a sin offering, right? The type of offering that only blood can atone for. Or is this a thank offering, right? Bread and wine.
1: We would say that's a false dichotomy, because the Thanksgiving offerings are clearly pointing towards the Eucharist, but so are the blood sacrifices also pointing towards the cross. And the Eucharist and the cross are one sacrifice and not two.
2: Yeah.
1: So it wouldn't be like this. This is a false kind of either or. Let me give a little more of the biblical case for this. I said before the break, I would explain how 1 Corinthians 10 and other passages point towards this theology. And so again, what I want to say on the Church Fathers is you will find Church Fathers who they talk about sacrifice and don't say what kind of sacrifice and can be read either way. And then you'll find Church Fathers who are really explicit that it is a propitiatory sacrifice. So unless you believe that there are these two different liturgical schools that are not in union with each other and are somehow not fighting about this, then I think the way to read the Church Fathers as a whole is that they clearly believe the Catholic thing on the Eucharist. Some of them are more explicit about it than others, but none of them deny the propitiatory nature of the Mass, and several of them affirm it in no uncertain terms. And when you look at something like the pure offering of Malachi 1, which, as we're going to see in 1 Corinthians 10, is applied to the Eucharist, this is the sacrifice of Christ. And the sacrifice of Christ, as we I think agree, is a propitiatory sacrifice. So if this is the one sacrifice of Christ, if this is how we participate in Christ's sacrifice, then the Catholic side is right and the Reformers are wrong. That's what I would suggest here. So then to get to the heart of this, because a lot of people today, a lot of Christians today will say, oh, you're re-sacrificing Christ. And no, we're not. But the issue is, quite understandably, a lot of people don't know how sacrifice works. Because when we hear a term like sacrifice today, we imagine, you know, the killing and blood sacrifice. We imagine like the killing of the animal. But that's only a small part of the sacrifice. So take the Passover sacrifice. This is the one that is most commonly used in the New Testament to describe what is happening in the Lord's own sacrifice. Like, he's compared to the Lamb of God. He is, you know, described in 1 Corinthians 15 as our Passover lamb, and so on. So the Passover is the Old Testament prefigurement par excellence. And in the Old Testament, the rules for Passover, you didn't have to actually own the lamb. You could share the lamb with your neighbor. And you didn't have to actually raise the lamb. It didn't have to be your lamb. You weren't the one who killed the lamb. The priest was the one who killed the lamb. And the father would smear the blood on the doorpost. But if you're not the father of the family, the question is, well, how do you participate in the sacrifice? And the way you participate in the sacrifice is by eating the Passover lamb. And so that whole thing, the designation of the lamb as sacrifice, the killing of the lamb, the smearing of the blood on the doorpost, and the eating of the lamb are all collectively described in Exodus as the Passover sacrifice. And so when you, if you were to see someone on preparation to kill the lamb, and then you see them on what is on the Jewish calendar the next day, we would say that evening, you see them at the meal eating the lamb, and they said, this is a Passover sacrifice. And you said, oh, you're re-sacrificing the lamb? They would look at you like you're out of your mind. Like, no, this is still the same sacrifice. This is just a different step of the sacrifice. That you become a partner in the sacrificial offering by consuming the sacrifice. This is basic Jewish sacrificial theology. And this was taken for granted by Jews and by pagans in the first century. But a lot of Christians today, because we never see animal sacrifice or anything, it's all kind of a foreign language to us. So understandably, we often misunderstand what's happening in these passages. But Paul talks about this in 1 Corinthians 10. He says in verse 16, the cup of blessing which we bless, is it not a participation in the blood of Christ? The bread which we break, is it not a participation in the body of Christ? So the question becomes, okay, well, how is it that we are participating in the Eucharist in the body and blood of Christ? That's the question he poses in verse 16. And then he answers in verse 18. Consider the practice of Israel. Are not those who eat the sacrifices partners in the altar? And then he takes an even more extreme example and looks at demonic sacrifices. And he says in verse 20, that what pagans sacrifice, they offer to demons and not to God. And then he says, I do not want you to be partners with demons. You cannot drink the cup of the Lord and the cup of demons. You cannot partake of the table of the Lord and the table of demons. So here are the things to take away from this. Number one, when you share in the sacrifice, that is a communion with. So to share in a demonic sacrifice is to become a partner with demons. And he says, don't do that. But to share in the Eucharistic sacrifice is to become a partner with Jesus Christ, which only makes sense given a certain kind of sacrificial theology that what is happening at the Eucharist is Christ, that we share in the body and blood of Christ by eating this sacrifice. If the sacrifice is simply our own work, then we're not sharing in the body and blood of Christ. But if the sacrifice is Christ's own sacrifice, then this makes complete sense. So what would you say to all that, Tristan? I know that was kind of a mouthful there.
2: No, Joe, I love it. I love it. That was really helpful. Yeah, so I love that you went to Scripture. Now we're in our field a little bit. No, but I think that's great. In 1 Corinthians, right, we see, to your point, it's this kind of consummatory act, right? It's this thing that finalizes or completes what's happened before. So you talked about with the lamb, the sacrifice isn't finished until you actually partake, right? Yeah. And it's interesting, though, I do want to note in terms of 1 Corinthians, right? In 1 Corinthians chapter 8, we also have this language of, look, this goes along with Paul talking about the law of liberty, right? All things are free to me. He says it's okay to eat that meat, right? It's okay insofar as you're not, right? It's this kind of wild thing. And so I think that alone, just this idea that, hey, you actually can, as a Christian, consume that without being in the one sacrifice that was offered to that demon, I think that shows that there's at least some kind of disconnect between the two. And the question is what?
1: Between 1 Corinthians 8 and 10?
2: Disconnect between actually sacrificing and performing the ritual to sacrifice to the demon versus actually consuming the meat, which was sacrificed.
1: Oh, yeah. Right? No. We would agree with that. We would agree with that. Like if a person just was walking down the street and, or, you know, let's say a soldier invaded the temple and, on Passover and stole some of the sacrificial offering and then ate it, they would not, by that fact, thereby share in the sacrificial offering. They're not part of the ritual there. They're violating the ritual. And so in the reverse case, in 1 Corinthians 8, Paul talks about a non-religious consumption of food that might have been designated to a demon. So we don't want to take a kind of a magical view of what was happening with the demonic sacrifices. In 1 Corinthians 10, he tells you to shun the worship of idols. Like he's talking about, don't engage in these sacrificial rituals involving the consumption of food offered to demons, not the non-ritual, non-sacrificial consumption of the food. So I think you can draw it, because I think the harder thing to understand is how to harmonize 1 Corinthians 8 actually with Acts 15. And I think we would say that Acts 15 says, don't do that in the original context of the Council of Jerusalem, but that later this becomes relaxed.
0: I've got to take the break. Thank you so much, Tristan, for the call. We'll be right back. You can ask him anything. Joe Heschmeyer, our guest on Catholic Answers Live.
3: 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We'll be right back with more Catholic Answers Live.
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0: Joe Heschmeyer, I'll be honest about Joe. Absolute shameless papist. He is a papist. And if you want to talk with a shameless papist, you're welcome to call 888-318-7884. What's happening at your podcast, Shameless Popery, Joe Heschmeyer?
1: I just did one explaining the annulment process and a common objection that annulments are just Catholic divorce. Oh. And basically said don't abuse the annulment process and don't treat it like Catholic divorce, but that the general principle that we have to recognize true from false marriages is an unavoidable part of Christianity. Like if Jesus is right, yeah, that what God has joined together, we can't separate, it's really important for us to figure out whether God has joined two people together or not, you know, and sometimes that can be a little bit tricky, particularly if you're, you know, maybe you're married for 20 years and then you find out one day that unbeknownst to you, your husband was previously married to some woman he met, you know, 5 years before, and it just never told you. And she's out there living somewhere else in the country. And you're like, is he married to her? Is he married to me? You know, those questions come up.
0: Yeah.
1: And it becomes very important for the church to have a way of kind of adjudicating those things.
0: Very good. So it's a totally different thing to say, I don't want this marriage anymore. It's over. Or did this marriage happen or not? Those are two completely different approaches to marriage. One is divorce, one is annulment.

0: Testament or every book of Scripture as a whole from Scripture itself. But with that in mind, with those claims or theories, I just wanted to ask, what is the canon problem and how is it detrimental for Sola Scriptura? Thank you.
1: Yeah, that's a great question. I'm really glad that you stuck around so I could handle this call because it's a really good question. And for those of you who may be listening who believe in Sola Scriptura, it's worth asking, okay, you've got a Bible, maybe with you, maybe at home, and that Bible has a certain number of books. But you're probably aware on some level, some of those books were universally agreed upon, and some of those books were disputed. Some of those books were spoken against, antilegomena in Greek, the spoken against books. So how do you know that you got the right ones and only the right ones and exactly the right ones? You know, you have everything you're meant to have, no more, no less. And that's a very important question for Protestants in particular. Ironically, it's less important on the Catholic side. Here's what I mean by that. On the Catholic side, you'll find in the early church, the church fathers were fine having slightly different versions of the Bible as long as they agreed on the common faith. They didn't, you know, if you had three letters of John in your Bible and I only had the first two letters of John, as long as we agree on the Orthodox faith, then no sweat. But if you're a Protestant and you say, no, every doctrine has to come from Scripture alone, you can't just believe in the faith of the church. You have to actually know that the belief of the church matches with what you find in Scripture. And so you have to be able to prove, you know, on any particular doctrine that it is rooted in Scripture. Well, now it becomes really important to know which books are and are not part of Scripture, particularly when you talk about like the Reformation, where you have things like praying for those who have died in Second Maccabees. And that's one of the issues that comes up between Protestants and Catholics. Can we pray for those who've died? Well, if that's part of the Bible, the answer is clearly yes. If it's not part of the Bible, we have to look elsewhere. So those kind of questions become really important. So it's very important on the Protestant side to have exactly the right books of the Bible, because all doctrine is going to be downstream of getting the biblical canon right. And so then the problem becomes, okay, if doctrines have to come from Scripture, where do we find the doctrine about which books belong in the Bible in the first place? And you don't find that in the Bible. Now, we can flesh that out in a couple different ways. First, knowledge that a book is divinely inspired is something that has to be revealed by God. So a mere archaeological examination is not going to be enough to say, well, more likely than not, this was written in the first century in Judea, so it might have been written by an apostle. That's not going to cut it. You need a lot more than that to know. Because even if you could somehow prove, I know this letter was written by the hand of St. Paul himself, that by itself doesn't make it Scripture. Because Paul surely wrote other things. You know, if he wrote a grocery list, that doesn't make it part of the Bible. So the only way you can know a thing is part of the Bible is because God has revealed that it is to be treated with divine authority, that the Holy Spirit has to guide us into a recognition of this as divine speech. And so how do we know that these books and only these books meet that criterion? And you aren't going to get that from Scripture itself. Nowhere in Scripture do we find an inspired table of contents. You have occasional references. For example, I think you're referring to the fact that in 2 Peter, there's a reference to Paul having letters which are Scripture. So that tells us Pauline epistles exist, but that's about as far as you can go. There might be in one of Paul's letters an allusion to something in the Gospel of Luke. This is debated, but you're not going to know Matthew, Mark, Luke, and John are the four Gospels. You're not going to know whether or not Hebrews belongs in the Bible. You're not going to know whether or not the book of Revelation belongs, or any, you know, which of Paul's epistles are authentically Pauline and belong in the Bible. None of those questions are answerable from Scripture itself. And so the way we know is because the Holy Spirit led the church to recognize which books did and didn't properly meet the standards for what a New Testament book of Scripture looks like. And likewise, which books properly meet the standard for what an Old Testament book of Scripture looks like. So either we can trust that the Holy Spirit guided the church in that knowledge, and we should have the 73-book Bible that the early church had, and we shouldn't believe in Sola Scriptura because we can now point to

0: whole realm of divinely revealed knowledge, like the 73 books of the Bible, that is not found within Scripture, but is a truth about Scripture revealed by God. So now we can say two things. One, if we can trust the early church, we should have the Catholic Bible, not the Protestant Bible. And two, we shouldn't believe in the principle of sola scriptura, because you can't believe all doctrine comes from Scripture if the canon, which is in some ways one of the most important doctrines of Scripture, doesn't come from Scripture. On the other hand, if you say we can't trust the early church, well, now you've completely sawed off the branch that you're sitting on. Because where in the world are you figuring out who wrote Matthew, Mark, Luke, and John? Who wrote the Pauline epistles? Where in the world are you getting any of that? And you can't just go off of like an inner feeling unless you believe that, you know, God inspired the New Testament authors and then he inspired me to recognize it. Then you're just taking the infallibility of the church and turning it into my personal infallibility. This is what Catholics mean when they accuse Protestants of trying to become their own popes, but it's honestly more than that, because we don't think the Pope has some special inner light like this, where he just immediately knows, you know, like no one in the early church thought they could just pick up two writings, look at them, and immediately know which one belonged to the Bible and which one didn't. That is not an actual principle the early Christians operated by, but you'll find Protestants who try to defend the Bible that way. So the more you dig into the problem, the more you realize how unworkable it is for Protestantism. Does that make sense?
1: Yep, thank you.
0: Yeah, you bet.
2: All right, very good. I'll tell you what, how about if I give you Jimmy Akin's book, The Bible is a Catholic Book, since you had a Bible question there. I'd be happy to send it to you. Thanks very much for the call. Jared's in Indiana. Jared, I'll tell you what, I want to get you an answer, but we're getting near the top of the hour. Can you be quick with your question? I'm going to take that as a no, Jared. I think you might yeah, be. No. Oh, yeah. Go ahead.
0: Oh, there you are.
3: Yeah, I can wait until after the break if that's what you asked.
0: Oh, no, no. I think if you ask it quickly, we can get you right now.
3: Okay, awesome. It's a friend. It's a question from an Anglo-Catholic friend. He wants to know why the magisterium in being infallible is kind of a necessary belief rather than just the church being a teaching authority.
0: So there's two things. One, this is, sometimes you'll see this described as the distinction between sola scriptura and sola scriptura. But if you say, well, we should always go with the church unless it's misinterpreting scripture, that doesn't actually work as a principle at all. Because the whole question is, if my reading of the Bible and the church's reading of the Bible disagree, whose reading is correct? And if I say, well, I'll agree with the church unless they're wrong, well, I agree with everybody unless they're wrong. Like, that means nothing. Of course I agree with the people I think are right. So, you know, like, I'm happy to say, I'll agree with you, Jared, unless I think you're wrong. But that doesn't mean you're infallible or any kind of authority at all. So it's a false kind of authority if you say the church's authority only extends as far as I agree with the church. Then it's just my own authority. The flip side is the church defines some things as dogma and says you have to believe them. And so if the church can screw that up, then that would force you to choose either heresy, which is damnable, or to break away from the church, which is schism, which is damnable. And so to avoid that horrible catch-22, that's why the church's infallibility is necessary. I explain that at greater length in my book, Pope Peter. So if you want to stick around, we can give you a copy of that book.
2: Hang on. Just give us an address. We'll give you Pope Peter by Joe Heschmeyer. And guess what? Joe Heschmeyer coming back for another hour. Two lines open. If you've got a question, any question at all about the Catholic faith, whether advanced or beginner level, whether challenging or charming, whatever, 888-318-7884.
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9: 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I'm Montse Alvarado with some great news. 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
11: 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Saint Zephyrinus served as Pope during a period of persecution in the early church, guiding Christians through theological disputes and rapid growth. He became Bishop of Rome around the year 199, when the church was still illegal within the Roman Empire, and Christians often faced hostility and danger because of their faith. Zephyrinus sought to preserve unity among believers, protect the church from heresies that distorted the nature of Christ and the Holy Trinity, and maintain peace and fidelity within the church. During his pontificate, the Roman Church expanded significantly. Zephyrinus led the church for approximately 18 years before his death around 217. He is remembered for his pastoral endurance and for strengthening the church as Christianity began emerging in the world. May the life of Pope Saint Zephyrinus inspire you to grow closer to Christ today. Pope Saint Zephyrinus, pray for us. To sign up for the Daily Saint emails, please visit EWTN.com/Daily Saint.
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14: From EWTN News Nightly in Washington, D.C., I'm Veronica Dudo with an EWTN News link. U.S. Senator Darlene Graham wins the South Carolina GOP nomination to replace her late brother Lindsey Graham in the U.S. Senate. Graham defeated Representative Ralph Norman in Tuesday's special Republican primary runoff after being endorsed by President Donald Trump. Hundreds of tourists, workers, and others are missing in Nepal after massive flash floods devastated parts of the country earlier today. At least 72 people are confirmed dead. Officials say rescue teams are still searching for more than 300 tourists, including Americans, Brits, and Malaysians. Pope Leo XIV says active participation in the liturgy leads us into a deeper relationship with God. During today's general audience at the Vatican, the Holy Father said the gestures and words of the liturgy help the faithful encounter Christ and experience God's saving work.

0: Welcome back. Catholic Answers Live. Every single line full. Joe Heschmeyer in an exciting summer shirt, and it's Ask Him Anything. So that we are ready for a second hour, a second big hour of Catholic Answers. Are you ready, Joe? Are you ready for a second big hour of Catholic Answers? All right. Are you out speaking anywhere, or should we tell anybody where you're going to be, or are you just... Are you a homebody?
1: That's a great question.
0: Oh no. I shouldn't have asked that question. I forgot. You don't know until somebody tells you where you're going on any given day.
1: That is exactly right.
0: I apologize.
1: Going to Highland Ranch, Colorado next month on the 9th and 10th.
0: Very good.
1: Evening of the 9th. And then going to Madison, I think the University of Madison, maybe on the 17th. And then I'm going to be in Sioux Falls right after that on like the 18th.
0: Go ahead. In Wisconsin and... And then
1: South Dakota.
0: Yes.
1: Okay. And then I'm going to keep the break from the heat going up to Whitby, Ontario, Canada on the 25th. So, yeah, I'm in four different places next month, but that's the end of my travel for August. I've got I say that as if there are a lot of days left in August and then realize there's like five more days.
0: I'm so impressed that you located some sort of calendar, obviously, so quickly. I don't know happened there, but
1: it's my Outlook calendar.
0: That was like emergency Joe Heschmeyer right there. Oh, I better look something up here. Good for you. Good for you.
1: Yes. Vanessa Parrish.
0: Has you organized. Oh, is it Vanessa? She's good.
1: It's insane the difference between when you're trying to keep track of like 10 upcoming trips just by trying to remember them.
0: Yeah.
1: And when she writes them down for you and says, here's what you're doing.
0: She is one of those people. Do you ever notice there's some people you meet them, you wouldn't have to know anything about them except just shake their hand and meet them. And you go, that's an organized person. That person has it together.
1: Yes.
0: She's just one of those people.
1: She is.
0: I'm going to take you up to Boise, Idaho.
1: Please.
0: Indigo. Is in Boise, Idaho. Hang on a quick sec. But Indigo, you there with us?
2: Yeah, I am.
0: Oh my goodness, Indigo, how old are you?
2: I'm 9 years old.
0: Well, we're super happy that you called. You got a question for Mr. Heschmeyer? Well, thank you.
2: My question was, are there bishops in the Arctic?
1: Very, very good question.
0: Don't say there's some we'd like to be in the Arctic. Don't say that.
1: I wouldn't.
0: Okay.
1: Good. I would not say that.
0: All right.
1: There's a very good bishop in Trondheim who I believe is or was.
0: I'll look it up if it's in the
1: Tromso. And so, okay. Oh, no, I guess. Okay. So Tromso, it looks like the sea is vacant. Okay. Here's what you should know. I've actually been north of the Arctic Circle to the Diocese of Tromsø in Norway, which is very far north. There's a beautiful Carmelite parish up there. So it's not like at the North Pole, but it is north of the Arctic Circle. And in the wintertime, the sun doesn't come out at all, which is very beautiful. And so there is a diocese there. I believe they do not – I think they are between bishops right now. I think their last bishop resigned – or retired in 2023 for health reasons and hasn't been replaced yet. It's a small diocese. And so I believe they're currently being taken care of by the wonderful Bishop Eric Varden, who is another Norwegian bishop. And he was a Trappist monk. And he has some wonderful spiritual writings. And he was chosen this year by Pope Leo XIV to come and preach the week-long Lent retreat to Pope Leo and to the what's called the Curia in Rome. So yeah, there, and I know there are other bishops. So I know some of the Canadian dioceses are north of the Arctic Circle as well. I believe there are dioceses in Finland and Sweden as well. And I think the Diocese of Fairbanks at least covers territory that goes above the Arctic Circle, but I don't think the most of the diocese is above. I think most of the diocese is below, but I may be wrong about that.
0: It's a huge diocese up there, the northern one in Alaska.
1: Yeah.
0: Indigo, so it sounds like the answer is yes, but not a lot. Is that what you were looking for? Does that make sense to you?
2: Thank you.
0: Well, you bet. You're very welcome. You're very nice and enthusiastic too. I
1: yes.
0: like that. So, if there's an adult there, would you give the adult the phone and we'll get an address from the adult because we're going to send you something. We want to send you something to say thank you for calling. Okay, Indigo?
2: Okay, thank you.
0: Oh my goodness, such good manners. You are very welcome. Could everybody just have the same spirit as Indigo today? All right, let's see if Joseph and Lana can pull it off. Joseph, I'm looking for a real enthusiasm from you here, Joseph. Welcome.
3: Hello, I am so glad to be here.
0: Oh, that was great. That was awesome. That was awesome.
1: Now, Joseph, I know we made you wait like literally an hour, so I'm grateful for your patience.
0: So you had to wake up and be like, oh, great, now I got to be like Indigo. Indigo's nine.
3: No, that is totally fine. I'm happy to wait. I really am.
0: Well, we're happy you're here. Go ahead with your question.
3: So I am I'm a lifelong Catholic, and I just want to say to Joe, first of all, I love your podcast, Shameless Popery. I've been watching and following it for about a year and a half, and I've used it to take notes, and even used your book, Pope Peter in Discipleship, with some friends of mine. But a Protestant friend of mine who's actually watching right now, shout out Matt, he gave me a question that really, really stumped me, and it's regarding the salvation of people outside the church. Papal documents like Unum Sanctum and Consanse Domino, they say that it's necessary for all human creatures for salvation to be subject to the Roman Pontiff. And Consanse Domino says that, you know, even somebody who sheds blood for Christ cannot be saved while separated from the Catholic Church. And when I proposed this question to like priests and people in my community, you know, they talk about invincible ignorance and, you know, how we're unified, you know, through baptism and how Protestants are technically unified, like, in a sort of different way. And I get that, you know, like a Protestant who sincerely follows Christ but genuinely does not know that the Catholic Church is the church founded by Christ, that person is genuinely not guilty of rejecting the church. But that raises a question for me, which is that if you have a Protestant who truly believes Catholicism is false but would willingly become Catholic if convinced that it were true, wouldn't that mean that a massive, I would say a large majority of number of sincere Protestants could potentially be saved through invincible ignorance? And so my question is, how do you reconcile the language of Consanse Domino and Unum Sanctum and earlier papal infallible documents like those with modern like Catholic teaching on salvation outside the church?
1: Yeah. It's a great question. Very well, very well constructed. The Bible regularly speaks of certain things as damnable sins, and it doesn't always explicitly tell us that these are damnable sins for those who do them knowingly and intentionally. Let me give you an example. In Hebrews 13, we're told in verse 4, "Let marriage be held in honor among all, and let the marriage bed be undefiled, for God will judge the immoral and adulterous." So very clearly the implication there is that adultery is a damnable sin. And sure enough, we find among the list of sins that those who do them will not inherit the kingdom of God in Galatians 5, this kind of sexual immorality. So somebody who is an adulterer will not go to heaven. That's just like the general principle of morals. Like, that is what it is to say this is a mortal sin.
3: Right.
1: But we can immediately add a bunch of caveats to that, without contradicting the thing we just said. So Hebrews 13:4 just makes it sound like people who commit adultery all go to hell. But you can think of any number of people who have repented of the sin. Think about the woman caught in adultery who Jesus tells her to go and sin no more. She's not just toast. Like it's not just done for her. So there's an implicit conditionality to that. But there's other ways that there's implicit conditionality as well. Let's say you're married for life and unbeknownst to you, your wife was secretly married to someone else before you, and so this union wasn't a real marriage in the eyes of God the whole time. Are you going to go to hell on a technicality? Of course not. So whenever we're talking about a sin, whether we're talking about the sin of adultery or the sin of schism or any of these things, we can say or we can just assume each time we're talking about intentional and free. Like you have to have consent and you have to have knowledge for a mortal sin to be a mortal sin. So somebody who accidentally is not in full communion with the church is not treated by the church in the same way as somebody who is knowingly and intentionally not in communion with the church. And people like to act like this is some invention of the Second Vatican Council, but this is basic moral theology. And even in the period of the Council of Florence, you have moral theologians talking about this, because right before the Council of Florence, you had what was called the Papal Schism, where you had two and then three different men who claimed to be the Pope. And so you had Catholics who were trying to be Catholics in union with the Pope, but were innocently unsure who the Pope was. And so Torquemada and others talk about how that's not the sin of schism. Like, they are not schismatic. Somebody who is trying to be part of the church, but is just legitimately confused about this factual question, is no more a schismatic than the person who is faithful to who they believe is their wife, and then on their deathbed or after they die, discover they were deceived. That person is not an adulterer in the moral sense of the term. That makes sense? Like, material moral error is not of itself damnable, even if it is bad. I mean, it's bad to be in a relationship with someone who's not your wife, even if you're totally innocent in the process. You can cause a lot of hardship. It's bad to not be in communion with the true Bishop of Rome, even if you're in legitimate confusion about who the Bishop of Rome is. With me so far?
3: Yes, I get what you're saying. I guess I'm more concerned about, like, the fact that invincible ignorance covers such a broad number of Protestants that it kind of removes the need to submit to the authority of the Pope. Because every Protestant I know, if they were genuinely convinced that the Catholic Church was the true church, of course they would join it.
1: But I wish that I agreed with you there. But unfortunately, you will find Protestants who, the reason they don't become Catholic isn't because they're in error. It's because it comes at too high of a price for them, where they say, well, if I become Catholic, my wife might leave me, or I'll lose my position, you know, my job, or, you know, any number of these other things where the cost of discipleship is just higher than they want to pay. That's not actually a case of ignorance there. And so those cases exist. So I think on the one hand, we want to affirm invincible ignorance is real. And on the other hand, we have to be very careful not to just assume that people who aren't Catholic are all well-intentioned and would become Catholic. Because if we make that assumption, we are downplaying the pernicious effects of sin. We're downplaying the way that all of us are tempted to do the easy thing over the right thing. And we're just assuming, like, well, if they knew better, they'd surely do the right thing. People do the wrong thing all the time, even though they know better. That's the whole nature of sin. So to assume that Protestants would never sin in regards to communion with the church, I don't think that's a safe assumption. Additionally, even when we talk about ignorance, we talk about invincible ignorance, but there's also vincible or culpable ignorance. So if you don't care enough to find out what kind of church did Jesus found, if you just close your eyes and your ears to the problem, that isn't going to be an excuse on Judgment Day. That's going to actually be to your detriment. So I don't know what number of Protestants are saved because they are, in spite of their Protestantism, actually united to the Catholic Church. I know that there are some who are in that category, and I think there are reasons to believe there are some who are not in that category. It's not our place to judge exactly who is and isn't. Instead, I think we should take this approach. We should hope and pray for the best. We should also prepare for the worst. And we should prepare for the worst precisely by being unafraid to present the gospel. And that's true not only when we're talking to Protestants, but even more so when you're talking about someone who doesn't appear to have a relationship with Jesus Christ. God is merciful. He knows what people know and what they don't know. He knows the difference between a misunderstanding and a rejection. But we don't want to just assume that people aren't sinning, that people aren't rejecting, that people aren't refusing to follow. We want to help them see the truth of the gospel in its fullness, so they will follow. And then the last point, if you're right that there are these huge numbers of Protestants who would become Catholic if they just saw the truth, that should actually encourage us to go show them the truth so that we can all be one as Jesus has prayed. Because remember, in John 17, he prays we'll all be one so the world will convert to Christianity. That once we're all Catholic, people will convert en masse. But when we're divided, we're hindering the advance of the gospel. And so if you care about your neighbor who is Protestant, help them to convert to Catholicism. If you care about your neighbor who's pagan, both help them convert to Catholicism, but also help your Protestant neighbor to convert to Catholicism so the gospel is that much more convincing and powerful for the non-believer.
3: Absolutely. Okay, I do see what you're saying. I have one more question that's like just Please. Very small. I'm currently discipling a guy, and I was wondering if I could get a copy of The Eucharist is Really Jesus.
1: I love a naked ask. I'm happy to just say, wait on the line, and we will send you a copy. Yeah, it'd be a pleasure.
0: I'll be happy to
3: awesome.
0: Send it to
3: Thank
0: you.
3: Thank you so much, Joe.
0: Yeah, I'm the bet. One giving you
3: Thank
0: the
3: you
0: book.
3: So
0: All right, that's
1: no,
0: fine.
1: No, no, don't listen to him.
0: we have a donor who helps us with the books. Makes it possible, as a matter of fact, for us to send the books out. So we're happy to send it to you. And thank you, Joseph. We've got to take a quick break. We'll be right back with more Ask Me Anything with Joe Heschmeyer on Catholic Answers Live.
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0: Welcome back, Catholic Answers Live. I don't give away the books. I just wanted somebody to thank me. I don't give away the books. I just answer the phones here, okay? None of this stuff is me. Let's thank you very much for the call, Joseph, in Atlanta. Now we'll go to Bob in Bellevue, Nebraska. And Bob, you have been waiting. Bless you. Thank you very much. I'm sorry to have kept you waiting. Go ahead.
9: Okay. I'm wondering... I'd like to get a little bit of the history of the Proto-Evangelium of James, like when it was written in regards to the New Testament.
0: Okay.
1: Oh, are you, sorry.
0: He's asking you, Joe. Were you not clear who he was asking? Okay.
1: I thought he was saying he wanted to give a little bit.
0: No.
1: I see. Get a little bit. I apologize.
0: Go ahead.
1: So the Proto-Evangelium of James is not actually written by James. It probably dates to the 100s. Scholars often put it around the middle part of the 100s. So it's a very early source, and it might actually be a helpful source for telling us a little bit of something about particularly the Holy Family and about Mary. But it is hard to know because it is partially a work of fiction. So the example I would give is if you're watching... Let's say you're watching a French movie set in the 1920s, and it's a fictional one. That's going to tell you a little bit of something about what life in France was probably like in the 1920s, but you're going to get a kind of a glimpse into that life, but you can't just take everything in it as literally true. So one of the areas where people for a long time thought the Proto-Evangelium of James was wrong was that it describes Mary having a perpetual virginity vow. Now, the early Christians agreed with this. They said, yes, she did. And they agreed with this for a really concrete reason. Under Jewish law, marriages in the old days took place in two stages. The first stage is called the Ketuvim, and then, the Kiddushin. Sorry, Ketuvim is the writing sections of Scripture. The Kiddushin, the second stage is called the Nisuin. Kind of blended a bunch of Hebrew words together in my head there. The important thing is that a marriage could be entered into, and you didn't live together yet, because at the time there were no bachelor pads. And so once you entered into marriage, you had anywhere from 3 months for a widow to a year for a woman who's still living with her father to go and prepare a place for your bride. And so you could enter that relationship through the marital act. That was one of the three ways you could create a marriage. And we see this take place in the Bible. This is how Isaac and Rebecca get married. Now, you could also get married through dowry or through the exchange of promises. So all that is to say, it was not unusual, seemingly, for women to be pregnant during this first stage of the marriage, even before they're living with their husbands, because it was permitted to intermarriage in this way. And so when the angel Gabriel comes to Mary and announces to her that she's going to have a child, her response is very strange, because we have in many English translations that she's betrothed or engaged or something like this. That is a later misunderstanding of Jewish marriage practice, that you were legally married. This is why in Matthew 1, when Joseph wants to divorce Mary, he's contemplating divorce, not breaking up an engagement, because this is his wife, even though they don't live together. When Matthew 1 says they came together, that refers to them coming to live together. That is the second stage of the marriage. And you can see this really beautifully between Jesus and the church. And John 14, when Jesus says, in my Father's house are many mansions, do you not know that I go before you to prepare a place for you, that where I am, you may be also? What he's describing is Jewish marriage, that we are already the bride of Christ. And once the bridegroom, Christ, has his bride, his job now is to prepare a home for the bride. And so that's what is happening between now and eternity with Jesus. So we are, as it were, between these two stages of the marriage, but we're not just engaged to Jesus. The church is the bride of Christ already, even though we don't live with him yet. Similarly, Mary is the bride of Joseph already, even though she doesn't live with him yet. And yet she says to the angel Gabriel, how can this be since I know not man? So she is very clear both that she is a wife and a virgin. And so the early Christians recognize this was a baffling response, unless the Virgin Mary had taken some kind of vow of virginity. And the Proto-Evangelium of James describes Mary's childhood. We don't know which parts are true and which parts are false, but one of the details that's really fascinating is that it has her taking this pledge of perpetual virginity in the temple. And at the time, for a long time, like scholars in like the 19th century, et cetera, thought this was totally anachronistic. People didn't actually do that back then. And then we discovered the Dead Sea Scrolls, which describe that. We also have sources like the Second Baruch or the Apocalypse of Baruch, which talk about Jewish virgins in the temple making the temple veils. And so we know that there actually were virgins who were in the temple. We know there do seem to have been women who had taken some kind of promise of perpetual virginity. And then we also see this among another group of women, widows, where obviously they're not perpetual virgins in the sense of having never known a man, but they take a promise of celibacy. And this is in 1 Timothy 5, St. Paul refers to this, which is why he says not to enroll a widow in the order of widows unless she's at least 60, because he says, refuse to enroll younger widows, for when they grow wanton against Christ, they desire to marry, and so they incur condemnation for having violated their first pledge. Now, Paul is not against widows getting married in general. In 1 Corinthians, he talks about it. But if you're going to be part of this order of widows, then you have to be celibate. And so we have things like perpetual virginity and celibacy. So all that is to say, this is one of the really fascinating parts of the Proto-Evangelium that for a long time people thought was anachronistic, and we now see accurately reflects first century Judaism and Christianity, and that the Proto-Evangelium was right about that. The other thing that's interesting about the Proto-Evangelium is it's the earliest source to mention Mary's parents being named Joachim and Anne that we still have. And so there's little details that have been influential in both the East and in the West, but we don't accept the book as just generally true or anything like that. We take it all with a grain of salt, the way you would take with a grain of salt, again, a fictional movie set in a real time and place.
0: Okay.
1: That makes sense.
9: Thank you.
0: All right. Very good. Very good. Thank you, Bob. Let's see. We can go to Adam. Let's get the question from Adam in Mississippi. Adam, I'm getting close to the break, so Joe might have to give you a two-part answer, but what do you got for us, Adam?
10: Hey, can you hear me?
0: Yeah, very well.
10: Okay. Hey, my name is Adam. I'm from Tupelo, Mississippi. Look, I am a elder
11: in a Reformed Baptist church at the moment. I am in the process of converting to the Catholic Church. We haven't left our Protestant church yet. Really wanted to ask Joe about the best way to handle that. Don't depend upon them for a salary or anything like that. So job-wise is fine, but I've been in this church for pretty much a decade at this point. A lot of real relationships and real people. Mm-hmm. So just kind of the best way to handle that.
0: You know what?
1: That's a wonderful question that I will answer after we come back from the break.
0: Yeah, this worked out good. Now Joe's got time to think, because this is going to take some thought, Adam.
1: Perfect.
0: Looking forward to talking with you. If you'll just hang on until we come back on the other side, Adam. Ask him anything. Joe Heschmeyer, our guest on Catholic Answers Live. What was the church like in its infancy? In a word, Catholic. And Joe Heschmeyer has the receipts. In his best-selling book, The Early Church Was the Catholic Church, he gives you the details from the historical records of the first two centuries of Christianity. Right now, get a copy for just $10, plus free shipping if you live in the continental United States. Get more information and order The Early Church Was the Catholic Church at theearlychurchwascatholic.com.
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0: Welcome back, Catholic Answers Live. Joe Heschmeyer, Shameless Popery, and the author of a whole bunch of books, including Pope Peter, The Early Church Was the Catholic Church, The Eucharist Is Really Jesus. Our guest last hour and this hour, and our topic, whatever you want, and Adam from Tupelo, Mississippi, leaving a community he's long been a part of. Adam, I think you said Baptist, and coming in.
1: Reformed Baptist Church in Tupelo. He's an elder there.
0: And coming into the Catholic Church and wanted some advice on that. Did I get it all, Adam?
2: Yes, that sounds about right. How to have maybe a semblance of a relationship left, though I'm not even sure that's possible.
0: Oh, okay. Okay.
1: Yeah, I think that's very well said. I think one of the things to be very clear on is just the importance and the gratitude of the role that they played in your faith journey. That you're not some, you know, bitter ex-Protestant, that you really appreciate all the many ways that they've helped you and cultivated and all the importance of those relationships, and that you value their prayers and that you continue to value their prayers. And if they want something really concrete they can pray for, that we all be one, because Jesus prays for that. And so let the Lord tell us how it is he wants us to all be one, and then see what that does. I think that's one way to kind of go about it. There are some – how large is this church?
2: Around 100.
1: Okay. So, I mean, you've got enough personal relationships. You can – you know, it's not just going to be word of mouth. You can hopefully – I mean, because there's obviously a lot of things that are going to go on in that process. I don't know how open to or how anti-Catholic the pastor is or anything like that, but that's obviously going to be another.
2: Well, we have recently we've had a string of Orthodox converts as well, so it's probably isn't going to be taken very well.
1: Yeah, fair enough. It sounds, first of all, fascinating Reformed Baptist Church in Tupelo.
2: We've had two families, actually three families, leave our church to go to the Orthodox Church here, and I am directly to blame for that because I introduced them to the concept, supposedly.
0: Really?
1: There you go. Well, they might be happy to see you go.
2: I do teach in this church. Okay. Oh, no, they're praying for me. So.
1: Yeah. I just mean, like, if you're – I've got some friends here.

0: in Kansas City where there's an Anglican church here that sounds very similar to your Reformed Baptist church, where people go there for a year or two, and then and it's kind of a bridge parish for people coming from lower church evangelicalism to something a little historically more connected, a little richer. But then once you take that process seriously, that goes in a certain place.
1: Yeah,
0: And
1: well, I
0: once you
1: actually
0: get
1: had
0: deep
1: that
0: in
1: thought.
0: history.
1: I actually thought about doing that. I thought about joining the local Lutheran church or the Anglican church. That there is a conservative Anglican church close by, but I kind of told myself it would just be a gap
0: A
1: stop.
0: half measure. Yep, exactly. You got
1: Yeah.
0: to go where God's
1: So
0: telling
1: I
0: you to
1: mean,
0: go. It's
1: yeah, he is. He's calling me. He is calling me to the Catholic Church, and I'm firmly gonna do it. I love these people, and kind of what you said there was the right way to go about it. I think that they really did form me in my younger years of the faith. So I didn't. There may not be a way to not burn that bridge, but I don't want to be the one to set it on fire.
0: Hey, amen.
1: No.
0: I think if you even put together an open letter, something like that, just to be able to get your thoughts all on paper in one place, where you're not going off word of mouth, which is not going to do you a lot of favors here. To just say
1: No.
0: this: I love Jesus Christ. I love Scripture. I want to go where Jesus is leading me. I'm convinced he wants me, and if you want to say, and everyone, to be part of the Catholic Church, and I would be disobeying him if I didn't follow. I'm incredibly grateful for all the people at this, Reformed Baptist Church that have helped cultivate in me a love of Jesus Christ and his word, and then just really stress that. Like, I need to follow him. This is what I believe I need to do to follow him. Because many times, and this better than I do, Protestant converts to Catholicism, other Protestants will assume it's because they stopped trusting Jesus, or they stopped reading scripture, or they needed to trust in their own works, or any of these ridiculous kind of coping mechanisms that you'll see people engage in to sort of rationalize away that someone might read scripture differently than they do, or that they might come out with the conclusion that Jesus really did found a church when he said he did, and that we need to be part of
1: Yes.
0: that church. And so
1: I actually did
0: being
1: have a
0: able to put an open
1: conversation with the
0: letter.
1: pastor.
0: Okay.
1: I did have a conversation with the pastor, and I told him, I was like, look, I'm dealing with this. I use the word struggle, but that's me just being kind. And he told me his exact words were, well, stop reading everything else, just read the Bible.
0: So yeah,
1: So,
0: that kind of
1: yeah.
0: idea. It's just read the Bible in your own interpretation. Don't listen to how the earliest Christians read it, for example. Like that sort of idea. I would say
1: Yes.
0: watch out for that. That is not a good way of reading scripture in general. Because
1: No,
0: every
1: I
0: man's
1: completely
0: wise in his
1: agree.
0: own eyes. And the heart is deceptive above all things. And so if it's just my interpretation versus your interpretation, that's not going to get us very far. How did the people who knew the apostles understand what the apostles taught? Maybe we could learn from them. And then maybe, if nothing else, we'll read an interpretation of scripture, say, I've never read it that way, and we can go back and look for ourselves to see if that's true or not. I'm not saying don't read the Bible. By all means, read the Bible. But don't read it blind on purpose. There's a reason biblical commentaries exist and exegetical guides and all that, because nobody is meant to read the Bible in the way that your pastor is describing. In Acts 8, when Philip encounters the Ethiopian eunuch and he's reading Isaiah, and Philip says, do you understand what you're reading? And he says, how can I unless someone teaches me? Philip doesn't say, hey, just read the Bible. Don't listen to anybody else. Good luck, buddy. Like, that would not be good Christian advice. And so we should recognize that. So, but anyway, in terms of I think you should make a letter. And I think your letter should be full of praise for the ways that you've been benefited and an affirmation of the seriousness of your faith in Jesus and the seriousness of your engagement with his word, because those are the things you'll want to make sure people know are all still true, and then include the very explicit, like, I want to continue to have a relationship with you as my brothers and sisters in Christ, and basically say the ball's in your court. Like, I'm happy to sit down with people if they want to know more about my journey. You don't have to solve the Reformation in your letter, but you can write a letter that leaves the door open to have that relationship and let them decide whether they want to cut you off or whether they want to continue to keep you in their lives or not.
1: Well, thank you. I won't take up any more of your time. I really do appreciate it.
2: Oh, Adam.

0: We were doing the opposite
1: everyone listening,
0: of taking up
1: stay
0: our time.
1: In prayer for Adam and for his family, because this is a huge moment in his life, and God is doing something wonderful and exciting.
2: I have a newborn, and I have two other sons as well, so they're coming with me. So,
1: oh, glory to God.
0: Man. So, Adam, you said you didn't want to take up any more of our time, but
2: I will, but I was trying to be kind.
0: Well, because I want to ask you a question about... how does that happen? I don't have any knowledge of Tupelo, Mississippi. I don't remember ever having been there, but it has not been presented to me as a hotbed of Catholic evangelization. So how do you...
2: It really is right now.
0: It is? Okay.
2: I can tell you of at least five other Baptist ministers within a tri-county area who are either discerning Orthodox or Catholicism. But,
0: so what's doing
1: something
0: it?
1: Is happening.
0: What's happening, Adam?
2: I mean, I'll be honest with you. The Orthodox Church here has got a really good priest, if you really want me to be honest with you. And he's pretty, he's out there with it. Like, he's not shy about anything. And, I know him pretty well. But my grandfather was born, baptized, confirmed all into the Catholic Church. And then he left the church when he moved here and married my grandmother. So that's... And the rest of my family, they're still all Catholic. He's got seven brothers and sisters.
0: I see.
2: So, I mean, the Catholic Church has always been home for me. Like, the better part of a decade, I've been in this church, and I've always, you know, I found myself defending the Catholic Church, even as I didn't agree with Catholic doctrine. So it's always been home. It's just been... really fighting, kind of what sealed the deal for me was church authority and sola scriptura completely breaking down. Like,
1: wow,
2: it doesn't add up. Does that make sense?
0: It does to us. It
1: makes a lot of sense.
0: yeah.
2: It's kind of circular reasoning.
0: Well, I'll tell you, go ahead.
1: Can I ask a very trivial question? This is not going to factor in. Are there any other songs that mention Tupelo besides Tupelo Honey and Ode to Billy Joel?
0: Billy Joel.
1: Yeah, not Billy Joel.
0: Billy Joel is fine.
2: I don't know of any. I mean, you know, we do claim Elvis. So.
1: Oh, nice. I didn't know that.
0: Oh, yeah. Yeah.
1: So, okay, there's a lot going on musically and in terms of the Catholic Church.
0: Is there really a thing called Tupelo Honey, though? Is that a real thing, Tupelo Honey?
2: Yes. It is a real thing.
0: All right. You don't have to send us any, Adam. I'm whatever. You do whatever you want. You don't have to send us any.
2: Send me your address.
0: I hope we'll get to talk again. I learned about Tupelo Honey from Van Morrison. I tell you what, I'd like to give you the book, The Early Church Was the Catholic Church. You may already have that one. I don't know. Is there another book that you'd like to give him, Joe?
1: Why We're Catholic is a great starter for people who are...
0: Go ahead, Adam.
2: Becoming Catholic. Early Church Was the Catholic.
0: Oh, you got that one.
2: I do have that book. So,
1: are there any of my books you don't have that you'd like?
2: I don't have Pope Peter, and I don't have the one on the Eucharist, so whichever one.
1: You know what?
0: Well, both. You
1: I
0: just
1: think
0: got both
1: could
0: of them.
1: I probably get away with giving a... I don't think we've ever given somebody three books on the show when I've been on here.
0: We've never had a convert from Tupelo, Mississippi before. Celebrate, Joe. Live a little.
1: Church. Okay. Why don't we send Pope Peter... Which
0: the Eucharist is really Jesus. Do you remember
1: and
0: your book?
1: And then Trent Horn's Why We're Catholic.
0: Hang on, you got to talk to Edgar. That's your penance. But we'll be right back. Right, Adam, I hope we get to talk to you many more times. I really enjoyed talking with you, and it's a beautiful story. And I'm actually quite interested in what's going on down there in Tupelo, Mississippi. We'll take a quick break. We'll be right back with more. Ask Me Anything with Joe Heschmeyer.
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0: 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Catholic Answers Live. We didn't use up all the Tupelo musical references there. Darren told us at the break of one that you knew, Joe, but I don't know. I didn't know it.
1: Yes. So Jeff Tweedy of Wilco, before Wilco, was in a band called Uncle Tupelo, which is like an alt-country band from the late 80s to early 90s. So good call on Darren. All right, let's get back to Catholic
0: everybody
1: questions.
0: Who's not like born within 5 years of you two is like, Wilco? Uncle Tupelo? What is any of this? None of this exactly. Means anything to me. All right, let's go to West Virginia. Kevin in West Virginia. Thanks for waiting, Kevin. Go ahead.
2: Hey, it's been a pleasure listening to you guys.
0: Well, thank you, Kevin.
2: In talking with a pastor friend of mine, he's an Anabaptist, which I didn't even know that was anything different than a Protestant, but he claims to be not Protestant, nor is he Catholic or Orthodox. Anyhow, his questioning is on the validity of the apostolic succession. And he gives the circumstance of the cadaver synod. And if I may, I'd like to just read off the list, a series of questions he puts here. That way you can kind of get deeper to his point of view and where he's coming from. He says, which was the true pope? Were they divided over political gain and clout versus theology? If so, is the pope more of a political figure? If one pope rejects the teaching of another and seeks to nullify, did the cardinals make a mistake in choosing the first pope? Is the second pope the real one and is fixing it? If so, why did they kill the second one? Because he was chosen by succession. If he was legit, then it casts into question his points on how and where this, what he calls an enumerated list, is. And is it changed to fit a narrative? And finally, who is to say what is right? And I've been looking, I've been asking, and I can't get to the bottom of an answer to kind of respond to this.
1: Okay, so the basic timeline, I want to make sure, I'm going to actually pull this up to make sure I'm not misremembering the order of things. Pope Formosus is the one who is controversial here. He's the one who's the cadaver. he's exhumed after his death. So he dies in 1896. And then in 1897, about 9 months after he dies, Pope Stephen VI, who is actually, strangely enough, two popes after him because he died very quickly, Boniface VI did. So Stephen VI then puts him on trial and accuses him of various crimes and of having kind of conspired against Pope John VIII, who was before him. So before he becomes pope, Pope Formosus had not gotten along well with the pope at the time, Pope John VIII. They'd gotten along originally, and then he ends up fleeing Rome to go to France, and he's ordered to come back, and then he's declared excommunicated for a while, and eventually the excommunication is withdrawn. So Formosus, before he becomes pope, has all kinds of tensions with the pope. Then he becomes pope, and a lot of people don't like him. And then after he dies, he's put on trial and accused of all sorts of different crimes. None of these have to do with the substance of any papal claim. Like whether a pope before becoming pope had fought with the pope before him, it has nothing to do with the papal claim. And there's no doctrinal had fought with the,

0: embarrassment to the church just because it's so absurd. But it was just the Pope after him just saying, like, this guy was, he was no good. But you can have a Pope who's no good. You can have a Pope who is not a very holy man. You can have a Pope who doesn't do a good job as Pope. You can have a Pope who doesn't make it to heaven. All of those things are consistent with the Catholic claims about the papacy. Like, imagine if somebody told you about the 12 apostles and you said, oh, hey, I read about this one apostle named Judas and he did some pretty bad things. The answer would be, yeah, he did. And without downplaying it, none of those things impact Christian doctrine at all. Judas isn't coming out there saying Christianity is not true. He's doing something horrible, but he's not denying the faith. He's not like presenting a false faith. And so, you know, St. Augustine points out in his commentary on John that people who were baptized by Judas didn't have to be rebaptized because they have Christian baptism. And so similarly, people who, you know, were part of the church that was led by Formosus don't have to be like, oh, I'm sorry I was ever in communion with that guy because it turned out later popes didn't like him. And so it doesn't matter. So that would be what I would say to that. We're not looking at an issue of a doctrinal dispute. A lot of this has to do with complicated imperial politics and relations with Bulgaria, actually, that get into this kind of political dimension, where one of the things that he was accused of was basically getting the Bulgarians to not trust the Pope and to not accept the Pope's bishops that were, you know, delegated by the Apostolic See. That kind of thing is, I mean, it's relevant. He shouldn't do that, of kind of, you know, cultivating a hostility to the bishop's appointments from the Pope. But it's not the kind of thing that is going to later throw his papacy into question or any doubt. Does that make sense?
1: It does to that fact. But as far as the fact of holding valid succession, if that Pope was nullified and they claimed his papacy was null and void, how does that succession work? Where did that authority from anything that was that he... That succession, you would think there'd be a break in that succession, I guess, it would be his question to this.
0: Oh, I see. No, so we recognize Formosus as having been a valid pope. Like, he's on the official list.
2: I got to leave it there. Thanks, Kevin. There's still folks that want to get on and just a few minutes left.
0: Okay. Sorry. I kind of lost sight of time myself.
2: Joe Heschmeyer, our guest. Alex out here in California. Go ahead, Alex, with your question.
3: Hello, I have a question.
2: Okay.
3: It's a news article that came out 11 years ago, and it says that Catholics should not try to convert Jews.
2: Oh, yeah, I remember
3: supposedly
2: this.
3: Supposedly, that's what the Vatican Commission said. And I'm kind of confused because, like, many Jews don't believe Jesus is the Messiah or God, so that's like a little stumping point where I'm
2: at. Yeah, sure. Okay, Joe?
0: Yeah, so the document in question... It's not like a papal document. The document is called The Gifts and the Calling of God are Irrevocable, Romans 11:29, a reflection on theological questions relating to Catholic Jewish relations on the occasion of the 50th anniversary of Nostra Aetate, number 4. It's a very clunky title. And one of the points that it made there that got wildly misrepresented, I actually was just at a Nostra Aetate 60th anniversary talk at Benedictine. I gave a talk there, and Matthew Ramage gave a very helpful talk on this document and how it had been misunderstood. Because if you read section 6, is all about the church's mandate to evangelize in relation to Judaism. Like, there's an entire section about this, that there is a mission to the Jews, but that we have to approach it in a way that's delicate and sensitive. And so one of the things said is that we don't want to think of it as conversion in the sense that a pagan converts to Christianity, going from a non-believer to a believer. That we can recognize in Judaism that in some ways we're simply building on what they already have, rather than a conversion, which is a turning away. So think about even the word, you know, metanoia or conversion. There is a turning away from the old thing to the new thing. And that is true if you're going from being like a Hindu or a Roman pagan to becoming a Christian. But with Judaism, because Christianity is the fulfillment, there's the argument here is that we don't think of it so much as conversion, but as evangelization within this existing covenantal framework, where already they've received something from

0: the true God, and now we're building on that. So we're not saying there, don't evangelize. We're not saying don't teach people about Jesus. But we are saying that we can recognize that unlike other world religions, something is true and divinely revealed in Judaism already that is in a foundation to kind of build from. Does that make sense?
1: Yeah, that makes so much sense. Thank you for clarifying.
0: Absolutely.
2: Hey, go ahead. Finish your thought.
1: Sorry. Because, yeah, what you said that about Nostra Aetate being so misrepresented, mm-hmm. yeah, because I kept seeing it because one of the people I've talked to that's Orthodox, like, talked about it, and then, like, I don't really trust what many Orthodox say or non-Catholics on Nostra Aetate because they always take it out of its original context and, like,
0: right.
1: Yeah.
0: Well said.
2: It is one of the more controversial Second Vatican Council documents, however.
0: It is. Nostra Aetate. And I can understand why it is controversial, but I think a proper understanding, it's highlighting things that are good and true and beautiful that are faithful to the Catholic tradition. But like with anything, if you take it out of context, there's a real danger there.
2: Tell you what, let's send you a book if you'll hang on the line. Let's send you The Early Church Was the Catholic Church. We'd love you to have it. Joe Heschmeyer, our guest. Joe, I don't know, can you get another question in?
0: I can try. Let's do it.
2: All right, Scott in Oklahoma City, Oklahoma. You got to be quick if you don't mind, Scott, and we'll get you an answer.
3: Yeah, real quick. Is there any, you talked about ancient texts, Dead Sea Scrolls, do we know what exactly the babbling, repetitive prayers were of the pagans that Jesus talked about when he's teaching us how to pray?
0: There's different theories about this, where there were magical papyri, which would have certain titles you had to invoke the god under. But then also there's the idea of being filled with what was called enthusiasmos, which is where the word enthusiasm comes from, being filled and just kind of babbling. Which is more of what you're going to see in some of the false version of speaking in tongues, not about, like, it's not actually about repetitive prayer. The Greek word there that is being translated is to babble or to stammer. It's not about making the same prayer multiple times. Like, if you ask someone three times, you're not babbling or stammering. When Jesus prays in the Garden of Gethsemane three times, that's not babbling. But when you're just like mumbling words, that's the kind of thing that Jesus is telling us is not what real prayer looks like.
2: Scott, we kept you waiting for a long time, so I'll give you The Early Church Was the Catholic Church as well. If you'd like a copy of it, hang on. Give Edgar your address, and we'll send you The Early Church Was the Catholic Church. Sorry we didn't get to everybody, but Joe's so popular. He's just so popular. I don't understand it myself, but it's a fact, and we've just got to accept it. Joe Heschmeyer, thank you for two things, for a very fine job and a really amazing summer shirt, the likes of which I've never seen
0: my
2: before.
0: My pleasure. I wanted to keep our trend going.
2: That'll do it for us. We'll see you tomorrow, God willing, right here on Catholic Answers Live.
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9: This is a Digital Moment with Sandra McDevitt. Did you know there are several biblical typologies of the Blessed Mother? One is a comparison to the Ark of the Covenant. The Ark was the holiest object for the Jewish people. It carried the very essence of God through the stone tablets of the law given to Moses, the manna sent down from heaven, and the rod of Aaron, symbolizing the priesthood. In the New Testament, Mary carried what was in the Ark. John in chapter 6, and Jesus says, "I am the bread come down from heaven," clearly referencing the manna. Hebrews chapter 4, we have a great high priest according to the order of Melchizedek. And in the Sermon on the Mount, is Jesus who interprets the law. Mary was the ark that carried Jesus. The bread was the manna, rod, the high priest, and the law, lawgiver of the New Testament. I'm Sandra McDevitt for EWTN Radio.
10: When he was 16 years old, my friend William was jumped into an El Salvadorian gang in East Los Angeles. 2 years later, he was sentenced to 16 years in prison for armed robbery. There, it only got worse. Armed with steel shanks and ties to the Mexican mafia, he ran the show behind bars, started a prison riot, and ended up in solitary confinement. That is where he met God. While in solitary, a chaplain gave William a copy of the New Testament. With nothing else to do, he began to read the Gospels for the very first time. The prodigal son, the story of the woman caught in adultery, the death and resurrection of Jesus. Within days, he was completely transformed. He got out of prison early through a series of small miracles and started a gang outreach rehab program called Prevención y Rescate, which is still going strong today. Friends, no one is ever beyond hope because no sin is bigger than the mercy and power of God. This is Chris Stefanik from RealLifeCatholic.com on EWTN Radio.
11: This is Father Bryce Higginbotham. The month of August is dedicated to the Immaculate Heart of Mary. Let us pray. Hail Mary, full of grace, the Lord is with thee. Blessed art thou among women, and blessed is the fruit of thy womb, Jesus. Holy Mary, Mother of God, pray for us sinners, now and at the hour of our death. Amen.
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0: Thank you. Thank you very much. And welcome. I'm Father Mitch Pacwa. Welcome to EWTN Live. We're bringing you guests from around the world. Our guest tonight is a poet, a literary critic, and scholar of philosophical theology. He is the Cullen Foundation Chair of English Literature and the founding director of the Masters of Fine Arts program in creative writing at the University of St. Thomas in Houston, and the author of a commissioned sequence of four poems called American Quartet. These recall America's Declaration of Independence 250 years ago. And they also bring up how we all continue to participate in that event today as heirs of the liberty and the hopes our founding fathers attained for us through the blessings of God. Here to share more about this nationally recognized poetic tribute to U.S. independence, please welcome the author of American Quartet, Dr. James Matthew Wilson. Welcome. Good to have you here with us. Appreciate it.
1: Thanks for having me, Father.
0: Oh, good. This series of poems is something that you were invited to write, and you actually read the poems at the 250th Independence Day celebration this past year.
1: That's right. So I composed the sequence, and it was initially